0: taking parental leave. Katie Nerman says she's received an outpouring of support from across the political spectrum.
1: I just like to think that decency prevails in all of this. A lot of working women have felt, you know, sort of almost personally vindicated. And so I think, you know, just to see that there are consequences for being hot-headed and thoughtless with your words.
0: Katie Nerman says it's hard being a mum and an MP. She wants to show women that everyone makes it work differently. A professor of health systems says the latest hospital IT outage, this time in Waikato, is the result of years of underinvestment. Waikato, Thames, Te Kuiti, Tokoroa and Taumarunui hospitals were forced to switch to pen and paper for several hours on Wednesday when a connection issue took their systems offline. Professor Robin Gold, who's now the Executive Dean at Bond Business School in Queensland, Australia, says investment has been low in recent years.
2: It's a very, very long-term project to try and rectify underinvestment in the health system because you're talking about people often. And it takes a long time to procure people and get them in the right place and so forth. So you've got to stabilise the workforce.
0: Robin Gold says people can help by lobbying their MPs for change. A court's been told that two police officers made a conscious and deliberate decision to omit evidence that could have helped to exonerate Alan Hall, who spent 17 years in prison for a crime he didn't commit. Two former police officers are on trial in the High Court at Auckland, charged with attempting to pervert the course of justice over their handling of the 1985 murder of Arthur Easton. The Supreme Court quashed Alan Hall's conviction in 2022, finding a significant miscarriage of justice had occurred. Summing up the Crown's case, John Billington KC argued the omission of evidence about the height and ethnicity of a man spotted running from the crime scene fundamentally improved the prosecution case against Mr. Hall. The United States has signed a landmark nuclear deal with Saudi Arabia. The US says it's a peaceful nuclear cooperation agreement, but some US lawmakers aren't happy. World Watch's Andrew McRae reports.
3: This deal's a major victory for Saudi Arabia, which has long wanted US nuclear technology. It could potentially allow Saudi Arabia to enrich uranium. Several Democratic lawmakers have warned that the deal could start an arms race in the Middle East. Senator Edward Markey says the deal makes everyone less safe, but Republican Senator Jim Risch says it stands to benefit both countries. The US Energy Secretary Chris Wright says the deal upholds the highest standards of nuclear safety. It's likely to face opposition in Congress, but it appears lawmakers don't have the votes needed to block the agreement.
0: Travel agents say they're working to provide clarity and options for travellers affected by the ongoing conflict in the Middle East. The Ministry of Foreign Affairs and Trade is advising against all non-essential travel to Bahrain, Jordan, Kuwait, Oman, Qatar, Saudi Arabia and the United Arab Emirates. Julie White from the Travel Agents Association says some airlines are allowing a limited number of free booking changes for flights in affected areas. New Zealand is deploying a team of firefighters to the US state of Idaho to help fight wildfires which are raging out of control. Four fire and emergency personnel and one expert from the forestry industry will be in the US for 5 weeks. 14 flights out of Auckland Airport have been cancelled and a further seven have been delayed due to fog enveloping the city this morning. An airport spokesperson says a further 19 flights into Auckland have also been cancelled. Two further planes have been delayed from arriving and another two were diverted. One international flight has also been delayed. A community group fighting against a proposed gold mine in central Otago has received more than $20,000 in donations since the death of Sir Sam Neill. Sir Sam was a prominent and vocal opponent of the fast-tracked Bendigo Ophir gold mine near Cromwell. His family has listed the group Sustainable Tariffs as one of several causes to donate to in his memory. Chair Suze Keith says the money will be used for legal fees and to source experts as the fast-track process continues.
4: We're absolutely overwhelmed at the generosity of people trusting us with their funds, despite it being a very bittersweet situation.
0: Hobart's council is to debate calls for an independent investigation into its deputy mayor after it was revealed she took home food and drink from the councillor's lounge. Zelinda Sherlock admitted taking home food and drink over

0: In Pahiatua, pupil Angad Singh says he was so excited to chase the balloon.
1: The wind will carry it into the wide upper, and we'll be chasing it into the wide upper in a group of cars, and we're hoping that it lands in the farms. Very excited. I didn't sleep last night.
0: Angad hopes the two cameras attached to the balloon get pictures of Earth and space. That's the news. Now a sport. Here's Barry Guy.
2: Lewis Clairbird is a two-time Commonwealth Games champion, but he insists he won't be disappointed if he fails to win gold this time around. The Glasgow Games start tomorrow, with Clairbird competing in the 200 freestyle and butterfly and the 200 and 400 individual medley. The 27-year-old is the defending gold medalist in the 400 medley and 200 butterfly. But he says after moving to Melbourne earlier this year and with the 2028 LA Olympics the ultimate goal, he's not putting any pressure on himself in Scotland.
3: I've had so much change in the last sort of 24 months that, you know, I'm not really too sure what to expect. You know, I want to swim fast this year. I want to swim personal best that I swam 4 years ago. So that's probably my only goal. And if I get a medal, if I get a few medals, you know, that's probably just a bonus.
2: Well, the opening ceremony is tomorrow morning. The first New Zealand athlete is in action tonight with Shannon McElroy, who is attending his fifth games, taking on Tonga in the preliminary rounds of the bowls. White winger Elijah Just has been signed by English Championship side Swansea City from Motherwell. While the fee is undisclosed, Motherwell say they received a club record for Just, who scored three goals at the recent World Cup. He joins fellow All-White Marco Staminic at Swansea. And reigning World Rugby Sevens Player of the Year, Georgia Miller, has re-signed with New Zealand Rugby to the end of 2029 as she seeks to help the Black Ferns Sevens defend their Olympic gold medal in LA in 2028. Koina, ngā pūrungo, ha kinikina. That's your sports news. Evie's back with the weather next.
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0: The forecast from Met Service to midnight, Raumere, Friday. Northland to Waikato, also Coromandel. Isolated showers, rain from tomorrow afternoon, some heavy. Waitomo to Taranaki, including the Central High Country. Also from Horowhenua to Wellington. Isolated showers this afternoon, rain or showers tomorrow, some heavy. Bay of Plenty, mostly fine, becoming cloudy later tomorrow with a spell of rain. Gisborne to Wairarapa, fine today, scattered rain from tomorrow afternoon. From Buller to Fiordland, rain, possibly heavy and thundery falls spreading to Buller tonight, falling as snow above 300 metres in Fiordland tomorrow night. Nelson, Marlborough and Canterbury, partly cloudy today, a few spots of rain overnight and again later tomorrow. Otago and Southland, scattered rain this afternoon, clearing early tomorrow. Rain later tomorrow with snow to low levels at night, and Chatham Islands mainly fine. The time is 9 minutes past 12.
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9: Great to have your company this afternoon. Kia mau tonu mai te iwi. Stick around. Next up, we are going to be talking killer robots and AI fighter jets. Earlier this month in the Mojave Desert, a drone, which looks more like a fighter jet and is entirely manoeuvred by artificial intelligence, launched a missile in a test that experts say could reshape modern warfare. The New York Times journalist who documented the test is with us next. But we start today with the aborted political comeback of Stuart Nash. The former Labour Party Minister resigned as a New Zealand First candidate last night after calling the National MP, Katie Nimmin, the laziest MP he'd come across when she'd actually taken time off for maternity leave. Stuart Nash said last night that a private message he had sent had become a significant distraction and led him to resign from New Zealand First. But Labour's asking where this leaves the Prime Minister, who the party says has taken no action over a string of controversial remarks made by New Zealand First Minister Shane Jones. So lots to chew over here. RNZ's political editor is Jo Moyer, and she joins us now. Kia ora, good afternoon to you, Jo.
10: Good afternoon, Guyon.
9: We'll go to where this leaves the Prime Minister and other coalition MPs in a second, but let's just get everyone on the same page and start

0: with how this private message, as he described it, came into the public arena.
1: That's right. So it was a text message that was sent to Chris Finlayson. Of course, he's a former National Party minister, and he has a podcast called Cross Party Lines, which is a podcast that he does with former Labour minister Phil Goff. So they had been talking about Katie Nimmin and basically talking up Katie Nimmin, that she would win the seat there in Napier. And obviously Stuart Nash had got wind of that. He decided to send a message at 8 o'clock at night to Chris Finlayson, making the remarks that you've just gone over there in terms of Katie Nimmin being lazy, and that is what has sparked all of this off. And we have ended, of course, with these late social media posts in the very late evening last night, saying from New Zealand First Leader Winston Peters that Stuart Nash had resigned and was gone.
0: Of course, Stuart Nash had made some pretty crude remarks in terms of a definition of what a woman was. He got into some flack with New Zealand First on that, but why was this one then the straw that broke the camel's back? Why did they react on this time? I mean, what was he jumped? Did he put? Was he pushed?
1: Yeah, I mean, it's that cumulative effect, isn't it, Guyon? And that's the thing with politics, is that sometimes things, you know, people might not like what is said, and sometimes leaders will support them. But then eventually, you know, you get to a point where enough is enough. And I think in this instance, New Zealand First was clearly keeping a very close eye on how things were playing out yesterday afternoon. I don't think that there is a party in Parliament that consumes more media than New Zealand First does. They are reading everything, they are listening to everything, and they are listening to feedback coming in from callers and to radio stations, for example. My understanding is that there were a lot of conversations going on back and forth between the party and Stuart Nash yesterday, as this was, you know, headlining everything. Every media outlet yesterday afternoon was reporting Christopher Luxon's comments about it being sexist. Complicating things a little bit, though, was Winston Peters, of course, is in Manila at the moment. He's away travelling in his foreign affairs capacity, and he did have a lot of bilateral meetings going on. So what I understand has happened is that basically by late afternoon, the party had basically made the call that Stuart Nash needed to go, that there was too much distraction, it was too full on. Winston Peters was in back-to-back meetings for quite a few hours last night, which is why it was just before 11pm when he finally made that post saying that Stuart Nash was gone. But it certainly sounds like the party had said game over, gone burger to Stuart Nash much earlier than that.
0: So is this going to have flow-on effects? I mean, when you look at New Zealand First candidates like Michael Laws, I mean, a three-second Google search brings up some pretty spicy comments about women, for example. I mean, are we going to, do you think there will be scrutiny on that, or is this isolated and is it different because he made comments about a sitting MP? Or
1: look, I think that all of these comments get scrutinised. I mean, Shane Jones is in the media just about every second week at the moment for a comment that has been made that has been scrutinised, whether it's by other politicians, other parties, other leaders, the media, political commentators. There's always a lot of scrutiny going on, particularly with, I guess, these personalities that kind of just say it as it is. And now, of course, with candidates having been announced for the upcoming election in November, you've got some interesting players here, right? So Stuart Nash was one of those, not afraid to say it how it is. It's obviously got caught out eventually and he's now gone, but you've still got the likes of Michael Laws, you've still now got Paul Henry who's come into the race for the ACT Party as well. These are people who they say things, some people love it, some people hate it, yes. And I guess it's just a judgment call for leaders as to whether they need to get behind their person and back them, or in the case of what I've just been talking about with Winston Peters, he was taking a real sounding from the public on this and what the mood was, and you know, he would have been looking at the fact that National were getting wins on this yesterday. I mean, yes. They had a really orchestrated campaign they around
0: did.
1: It.
0: They did. And I wonder, Joe, whether part of this is a sense of vulnerability among women voters. I know they're very different issues, but you did see National come in and launch this policy over consent that Paul Goldsmith announced. You get the sense from an outsider's view anyway that potentially they are worried potentially about how they're being viewed by women voters.
1: Oh, I think this was a natural one for the National Party to go all in on. I mean, not only because obviously a number of people based on what people were saying yesterday, not only in Parliament but out in the public and the reaction to it on social media, a lot of people were outraged by what Stuart Nash had said. So there was already a bit of a public sentiment there, right? But also, it does play perfectly to the woman vote. And as we know, National has struggled with that vote in previous elections. It's even struggled with getting good woman candidates to even go through their candidate college. We've had examples in recent campaign periods where they have deliberately tried to get women to run as candidates in some seats and ended up with sort of, you know, five men. And despite the attempts of the likes of Nicola Willis to actually get women to stand. So this has been a problem area for National. And I think that not only would they have looked at this and gone, well, this is outrageous, and of course we're going to back our MP Katie Nimmin, but also they would have looked at it and gone, this is an issue that, you know, it will resonate. And it's just one of those ones that will, I guess, go alongside, as you say, they're making deliberate policies, I guess, at the moment, as the one you just referred to, consent, but also look at their KiwiSaver policy that they announced at the National Party conference, of course. That was about the baby boost payment, but also about giving money to women who take maternity leave. So look, that is an area that they are clearly looking at the moment.
0: Yeah. Hey, let's just finish on where this leaves the Prime Minister, because it's one thing with candidates, isn't it? But when you chair a cabinet, then ministers, regardless of who the party they're from, it's your kind of responsibility. So does this leave him exposed over the comments that some of his existing ministers are making?
1: Yeah, I mean, that's the ultimate question here for Christopher Luxon, because like you say, it's much easier to sort of comment on a potential MP than it is to kind of get a little bit ruthless, I guess, with, you know, a senior cabinet minister, as is the case with Shane Jones, who has repeatedly been making comments that Christopher Luxon ends up having to time and time again say, I wouldn't use those words, you know, that's not something I would have said, that's not something I agree with. And Labour leader Chris Hipkins has really gone after the Prime Minister on this issue and said that he actually needs to step up and actually take responsibility for the MPs and the ministers that he is responsible for currently. And that does include Shane Jones. Now, I think that if Christopher Luxon was going to go down that path, that would be a much more difficult conversation and problem with Winston Peters. I think there is some reasonable animosity at the moment between Christopher Luxon and Winston Peters. That relationship has definitely deteriorated somewhat as we're getting closer to the election. And if he decided to go after Shane Jones, that would look very, very different. And the outcome of that would look very different, I think, to what we have seen in terms of him going after Stuart Nash.
0: Thanks, Joe. Joe Moyer, who's RNZ's political editor. Well, Iran has pushed back after Donald Trump threatened to bomb bridges and power plants if it targeted ships in the Strait of Hormuz. Iran's foreign minister said the nation would fight an eye for an eye. A few hours after that, Yemen's Iran-aligned Houthi rebels claimed to have attacked two Saudi oil tankers in the Red Sea, and US CENTCOM said it had begun another wave of strikes against Iranian military targets with the aim, they said, of degrading Iran's threat to civilian and commercial vessels. Well, these conflicts in Iran and Ukraine too are increasingly involving unmanned weapons, and in most cases, these drones are guided from a distance by a human operator. But earlier this month in the Mojave Desert in the US, a drone, which looked more like a fighter jet, was powered entirely by AI, launched a missile in a test that experts say could reshape modern warfare. Now, W.J. Hennigan has written about this. He covers national security for the New York Times. I spoke to him earlier and started by asking him how this AI could reshape the future of war.
2: AI has been used on the battlefield. I mean, there are, you know, a few examples of this, but those examples are with small rudimentary systems with, you know, AI sprinkled in. It's not the sort of massive fighter jet-sized, jet-powered stealth drones that are underway, that are in the middle of testing right now in the Mojave. And the way that I see this particular program, which the US Air Force is calling the Collaborative Combat Aircraft Program, is that this is really the first true major weapon system that has AI baked in at the very beginning of it. So this is a fighter jet that that makes all its decisions in mid-flight. It locks on targets through AI and automation. It makes all its maneuvers through AI and automation. It's a self-thinking machine. And I really believe that this is the first sort of example of these major weapon systems that we're going to see proliferate throughout the entire military arsenal that's under the sea, that's on the sea, and on land as well.
0: So where is the human involved in this?
2: So the Air Force is being very deliberate in how they're approaching this particular drone program. They've chosen to put a person in the loop to make the decision to, you know, upload the mission set onto the aircraft, to, you know, push go for the aircraft to launch, and then for the aircraft for the person to approve or disapprove the target that the aircraft has identified. The human can also abort the mission if something is going haywire, for instance. But there is a real fear that, you know, as this is all in test, of course, and, you know, we're trying to build out this system, but the Air Force wants to have these things in its fleet by decade's end. That is, you know, head spinning by any standard. I've covered, you know, weapons development for 20 years. I don't think that anything has moved that quickly. But the fear is that when you look in the out years, and these things are already in the military's arsenal, that, you know, the need to approve all of those things, because you have developed trust in these systems, they've proven themselves, you know, so on and so forth, that the need to have that person in the loop at those critical junctures might become less appealing. And therefore, you know, you have automated weapons on the battlefield without that human oversight.
0: Yeah, we'll talk about some of the implications of that shortly. But to what extent is AI being embraced by, you know, the Secretary of War, as he calls himself, and the Pentagon?
2: Yeah, so Defense Secretary Pete Hegseth has really made an AI push inside the Pentagon. You know, they took our Pentagon passes away. I don't have one any longer. But when I did walk around the building, there was posters plastered all over with, like, kind of that Uncle Sam. You know, you might remember those from World War II. You know, Uncle Sam pointing, "I want you to use AI," only it's Pete Hegseth's face. Mm. You know, the way that they've used this technology has been, I think it's, there's different ways, but some of them are very dull. Like, I know that the Air Force has used them for, you know, maintenance predictions, for instance. So, like, you know, usually the Air Force would do this all by hand. They would track, you know, the number of flight hours, the places that these planes would have flown, and, you know, whether or not they need to have maintenance. Well, now, you know, AI can condense all that information and you know, tell you that. The more interesting way, and this is really the United States' first AI war, is in Iran. You know, they've used this AI in targeting, for instance, on the Maven program, which is, you know, it develops targets for the Air Force, for the U.S. military to hit.
0: Do we know whether the school that was hit, resulting in the death of 170-odd children, or people at least, do we know whether that was an AI-driven target?
2: You know, and I've written about this particular strike as well in Manab. Yeah, it was a school that used to be part of an IRGC Navy base, and then had been repurposed into a children's school. The United States has not said anything. The government, the military has not said much about this particular incident. I do know from my own reporting that the United States knows that it's at fault for this, because there was, you know, the target set was never updated to reflect the new purpose of that building. But we don't know whether or not it was suggested by AI. I know that that will be subject of the investigation that's ongoing and needs final approvals. That's why it's still ongoing, even though the findings are finalized. But we don't know that. That has not been confirmed yet.
0: Okay. Let's look at regulation of AI-enabled weapons, because a number of countries have gone to the UN and expressed their concern and looked at regulation. But I see that the US, China, Russia, those who are sort of at the forefront of developing this stuff, they don't want to support those kinds of restrictions on the technology. So is it realistic that we are going to have any international regulation or standards over this stuff?
2: Yeah, no surprise that those three countries are the ones that are abstaining here. But I don't believe, you know, the UN has talked about this particular issue for more than a decade, you know, autonomous weapons, you know, what they killer robots, you know. There seems to be wide agreement among nations that something, that there needs to be rules established on this. But if you don't have the three biggest stakeholders, I don't think that it really is going to amount to much, obviously, clearly. And those three nations are racing each other, which is especially dangerous, as we experienced during the Cold War. So I think that the United States Congress needs to get involved, and they need to start reining in this technology while they still can before it becomes fielded. I think that the three stakeholders in this realm, that being the United States, Russia, and China, need to begin having those communications and diplomatic interactions about this technology, about when and where we should use it. I mean, it's in everyone's interest to do that. We all are subject to this threat, this rising threat. But unfortunately, I don't think that the sort of change that we need to see is going to come from the UN, at least not at this point.
0: That was Will Hennigan from the New York Times talking about these developments in AI-driven warfare. We'll have an extended cut of that interview online. It's 27 after 12. Anand Zaki is with us for the business news. Hey, Anand.
3: Kia ora, guys.
0: This is an interesting one. The country's biggest electricity companies, or one of them, has thrown its weight behind this huge data centre in the south, in the area of Southland.
3: Yes, we heard about AI before, and we know how much processing power and data centres they need. So power company Mercury is investing $30 million US, or $53 million Kiwi dollars, for a 12.7% stake in Datagrid NZ. So Datagrid is developing a massive data centre in North Makarewa in Southland. The project has resource consent and is awaiting a final investment decision, but it's drawn concern about the impact of water use. The 360-megawatt project is expected to be the second biggest single user of electricity in the country. That's after the Tiwai Point aluminium smelter, also in Southland. Mercury Chief Executive Stu Hamilton says the country has the capacity for such large projects.
4: We do have the capacity. Over the last couple of years, we've been building power stations in New Zealand faster than any time in New Zealand's history, like 25% faster than during a Think Big project. And so all the different companies are building at a fast rate, and that includes Mercury. We've just in this last year alone, we've brought on three new projects that are equivalent of about 2 or 3% of New Zealand's power. So we've got the projects that are in the pipeline. We're building the projects now. And with this data centre in place, we will also be building new projects that provide additional power to supply the data centre.
3: And Mercury's investment comes after it signed a 140-megawatt power purchase option agreement with Datagrid back in March.
0: Okay, now you've also been looking at data showing a rising number of complaints to the Financial Ombudsman Service. Is this part of the cost of living crisis, is it?
3: Yeah, it feels that way. Obviously, a lot of households doing it tough at the moment. And the Ombudsman at Financial Services Complaints has dealt with a record number of disputes in the year ended June. The service provides a free dispute resolution scheme for consumers and small businesses with complaints about financial service providers, including non-bank lenders, financial advisors, insurers, and fund managers. Ombudsman Susan Taylor says the service adjudicated 532 disputes last year, and just over 1,000 were resolved directly between the parties.
5: A lot of the complaints or disputes that we see are driven by some parts of the community that are still facing very challenging economic times and are struggling to make ends meet. So we've seen that drive up complaints and disputes about non-bank lenders and also KiwiSaver providers, because more people have been trying to access their KiwiSaver funds when they're facing significant financial hardship.
3: And this is interesting, probably not a surprise to many, but Susan Taylor says more consumers are using AI to draft complaints. Yeah. While it allows them to access the service more easily, she says it can also create unrealistic expectations. Give the wrong advice.
0: It hallucinates. All right, we better get to the markets. Gee, I see oil's creeping up again.
3: Yep, it's heading towards the dreaded $100 mark, Guy. And so Brent crude is up just over 1% to $95.30 a barrel. The NZX 50 is up 0.2%, about 26 points to 13,779. The ASX 200 opened up 0.9%. The Kiwi dollar is buying 58.1 US cents, 83.2 Australian, 43.5 pence, 50.9 euro cents, 94.8 yen, and 3.93 yuan, and gold steady, 4,126 US dollars per ounce.
0: Thanks, Anand Zaki there with your business news. It's just hit 12:30. Stick around. We're going to speak to our US correspondent, Lauren Tomasi, about this open AI model that went rogue. It escaped its testing system and hacked into another company. And we'll hear about the all-white footballer Eli Just, who's just made a $13 million move to an English club. First, let's get RNZ's top stories with Evie Ashton.
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7: Kia ora, Guyon. National MP Katie Nimmin says the resignation of Stuart Nash over comments he made about her means a lot of working women will feel personally vindicated. Mr Nash, who served in Cabinet as a Labour MP, described his rival Napier candidate as lazy for taking parental leave. The comments have been roundly condemned, and Katie Nimmin says she's received an outpouring of support from across the political spectrum. A professor of health systems says the IT outage that affected Waikato hospitals for almost 11 hours yesterday happened because investment has been lacking for years. It's the latest IT failure to hit the country's health services. Professor Robin Gold, who is now the Executive Dean at Bond Business School in Queensland, says it will take a long time to fix the underinvestment because it relies on people being hired and trained. Health New Zealand's shared digital health record, which will provide telehealth doctors and other GPs with patients' medical history, has been delayed for nearly a year. The agency says due to new government cybersecurity requirements, more checks are needed before patient data can be shared with third parties. The jury in the trial of two former police officers has been told their omission of evidence describing a potential suspect in a 1985 murder fundamentally improved the prosecution case against Alan Hall. Mr. Hall was eventually exonerated by the Supreme Court after spending 17 years in prison. The two former officers are on trial, accused of attempting to pervert the course of justice, and the Crown has spent the morning summing up its case. And a Lower Hutt primary school, with their students have sent a balloon to the edge of space. 10 pupils at Maungaraki School launched the high-altitude balloon from their school field on Tuesday. Only a couple of other schools in the country have successfully done so. The balloon reached almost 20,000 metres altitude, that's three times the height of Mount Everest, and has been retrieved from a farmer's land in Pahiatua. Those are the headlines on RNZ National. A long-range forecast is next.
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7: The Met Service long-range forecast to midnight Monday. First, the situation. A ridge of high pressure lies over the North Island today while a front moves up the South Island. Tomorrow, the front moves across the North Island while a series of troughs and fronts move over the South Island from the southwest. Looking at the weather to midnight tomorrow, Northland to Waikato, also Coromandel. Isolated showers, rain from tomorrow afternoon, some heavy. Waitomo to Taranaki, including the Central High Country, also from Horowhenua to Wellington. Isolated showers this afternoon, rain or showers tomorrow, some heavy. Bay of Plenty, mostly fine, tomorrow a spell of rain. Gisborne to Wairarapa, fine today, scattered rain from tomorrow afternoon. From Buller to Fiordland, rain, possibly heavy and thundery, spreading to Buller tonight. Falling as snow above 300 metres in Fiordland tomorrow night. Nelson, Marlborough and Canterbury, partly cloudy today. A few spots of rain overnight and again later tomorrow. Otago and Southland, scattered rain this afternoon, clearing early tomorrow. Rain later tomorrow with snow to low levels at night. And Chatham Islands mainly fine. The outlook for the following 3 days. For the North Island Saturday, showers some heavy, easing at night. Sunday, mainly fine in the east. Rain or isolated showers off and on elsewhere. Monday, scattered showers mainly in the north and east. Dry for Bay of Plenty. For the South Island Saturday, showers some heavy, with snow lowering to 200 metres in the south, clearing later. Sunday, mainly fine, but showers in the south and scattered falls spreading to coastal Canterbury and Marlborough later. And Monday, scattered showers in the east and isolated showers in the far south. At the Chathams, rain Saturday, heavy falls possible, showers on Sunday and Monday. Strong northerlies changing lighter westerly on Saturday, then gale southwest on Sunday, turning strong southeasterlies on Monday. The time is 26 minutes past 12.
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0: Great to have your company this afternoon. Penny Miles is with me for the Rural News. Hey, Penny.
8: Hi, Guyon.
0: This is quite a dramatic one, isn't it? Live bullets found in bales of wool.
8: Yeah, this was a hazardous and scary incident. It's also led to renewed calls to farmers and shearers and anyone in the wool shed to ensure only wool ends up in the bale. So the discovery of rifle bullets in a shotgun cartridge at a wool processing plant has prompted an urgent safety warning for the sector. 8 live bullets were found by staff at the Woolworks scouring factory in Hawke's Bay after bales came in from multiple farms. Chief Executive Roston Maisie says the incident was alarming for his staff and it could have had serious consequences.
9: At the end of the shift, cleaning some of the gear, and when they were doing so, they found 8 live rounds of ammunition at the bottom of the tray, which sits beneath where we open the wool when it first comes in from the farm. The rounds were still live, so they hadn't been detonated, and there's a real concern that, you know, that was a major health and safety risk for us.
8: The bale and farm the bullets came from can't be traced. Roston Maisie says they were found during processing when wool from a number of farms had already been combined. However, it appears the duck shooting season is a time of heightened risk.
9: Around duck shooting time, we've seen used shotgun pellets, but we haven't seen something like this before. We're really asking the farmers, the shearers and the wool classes to be much more vigilant. So there's been a big price improvement. And unfortunately, we haven't seen an improvement in the amount of wool coming into our facility that is free of contamination.
8: Meanwhile, the New Zealand Wool Classes Association says the incident is concerning. It's also aware of other contamination events in bales of wool involving items of clothing.
0: Okay, now temperatures dropping across the country this weekend, I'm told, and icy conditions in the Canterbury High Country, right?
8: Yes, Guyon, we've tracked down Southern Alps outdoor enthusiast Clive Murphy. He says the recent cold temperatures have led to ideal conditions for skating at Lake Ida. It's located near Lake Coleridge in the Canterbury High Country. Clive Murphy says people bring their own skates and some bring life jackets and claw spikes for protection too.
10: If it's frozen, you go because it might not be tomorrow. When we were skating on Saturday at Little Lake Ida, we had about 40 people out there over the day. But every year's different. Some places will freeze one year and they won't freeze the next. Of course, the best place to natural ice skate is down in central Otago. They had quite a few good skates there this year. Just something really special about being out in the country, and always great to get out on the ice.
8: And Clive Murphy says it can be risky, but skaters also carry ropes for safety.
10: We always have a designated person if anybody falls through the ice. Now, that only happens once or twice a year. It's very seldom that people go in. But in New Zealand, because there's no flow under the ice, what you find is you fall in, you get cold and you get wet, and then when all your friends are finished taking pictures, they'll throw your rope and pull you out.
8: Yeah, sounds a bit dangerous there. And Guyon, the Met Service says Mount Hutt is getting down to around -9 degrees by tomorrow night.
0: Could be good for skiers. Thank you. That is the Rural News with Penny Miles. It's just hit 20 to 1. Let's skip across to the US now. Our correspondent in Washington, D.C. is the 9 News reporter, Lauren Tomasi. Hey, Lauren.
1: Hey, Guyon.
0: I've just been reading this morning about some of these soldiers who've died in the US war on Iran, and one soldier in the mourning her in her neighbourhood of Queens. This is one of the younger soldiers who's died in the conflict. I see Donald Trump has been at one of these ceremonies to honour soldiers killed in the war. What's he been saying there?
11: Yeah, look, I think this is, you know, people are really aware of the human toll of the war, but a dignified transfer certainly really pulls that into the light. So Donald Trump today had that solemn service for these four US military members who were killed most recently in this conflict. And it was very much a more emotional side and a softer side that we've seen from Donald Trump. They were saluted, those members from the US president, as they were brought into the airbase in Delaware and returned to their families and loved ones. But there was also a real contrast on the other side because Donald Trump was then renewing his threats. I think, Guyon, you know, every time we seem to have spoken for the past couple of weeks, I say this is, you know, another night of attacks, and the US has now launched a 12th night in a row. And Donald Trump says that the United States will destroy bridges or power plants every time that Iran targets a ship transiting the Strait of Hormuz. So another round of renewed threats.
0: Yes, indeed. And no real sign of a resumption of diplomacy or talks to actually enforce this ceasefire that seems to have collapsed.
11: No, it's very much the opposite, isn't it? I mean, what we are seeing is a continued expansion of this, and you've got Iran today reacting to those threats from Donald Trump, the country warning, you know, there will be an eye for an eye. And the Iranian foreign minister actually went so far as to say that Tehran will respond, you know, to any attack on its infrastructure, and the Iranian military saying that in response to US threats, Iran will have no other result other than the expansion of war. So you've got both sides going at it here. And certainly diplomacy seems to have gone down the drain. There are no real substantive efforts that are making any headway.
0: Earlier in our program, we spoke to a New York Times journalist who's been cataloguing the use of AI in military, in warfare, and a missile launched by an AI drone, which effectively looks like a fighter jet, which is pretty extraordinary. And you think, what could go wrong? And you look at a kind of story coming out from OpenAI, where you've had one of their AI models who basically got out of the box.
11: This is just extraordinary, this story. I mean, I'm so intrigued by developments in artificial intelligence, but this one really is frightening. I mean, there's no other way to put it other than AI going rogue here. So you've got OpenAI. That's the company behind ChatGPT.
0: Sam Altman's one, isn't it? Yep.
11: Yes, precisely. And OpenAI here was running this experimental AI model to see kind of how good its new models can hack or hack into systems. Now, when they run these tests, they were in a completely closed off environment, or so we thought, because it turns out here, this artificial intelligence with no human direction left the test environment and hacked into another company's real production systems. It is just crazy.
0: It's kind of amusing in some respects, and then you think about the implications of it, and it starts to become a little bit frightening, doesn't it?
11: I know, it feels a little bit like the movies, you know, that's beginning to play out in real life.
0: Because it was in a sort of a black box scenario, wasn't it, without any internet access, and then it somehow
11: exactly
0: got online and figured out where to go and hacked into
11: escape.
0: This other company get the information it wanted. It's, quite an extraordinary development. They've come out, though, to their credit, haven't they, and OpenAI, and said, look, this is what's happened.
11: Yes, OpenAI, this is one of the interesting things as well. I think it is one of the very first publicly disclosed examples of an AI system kind of doing this sort of thing. And I think a good comparison I saw was it's like a virus in a lab escaping and appearing in the building next door. But OpenAI here has released a statement, and they said that it appears to be a kind of unprecedented cyber incident, and they're now responding accordingly. And they have committed to sharing the findings that they have. But look, I mean, OpenAI and AI, artificial intelligence itself, is is growing and expanding. I think this is something we're only going to see more of.
0: Yeah, indeed. I think we'll be talking about this in the future. Thanks, Lauren. Lauren Tomasi, who's a Nine News reporter out of Washington, D.C. It's hit 12:15. Well, the Trump administration and Saudi Arabia's crown prince have inked a multi-billion dollar civilian nuclear power plant deal that's already ruffling some feathers in the Middle East. It's been in the works for more than a decade, and we'll see the two countries form what the White House is calling an historic energy partnership for the next 30 years. Let's get more from Neva Chittick of World Watch. Have we got the audio for that? No, I don't know that we have got the audio for that one, so we'll take a bit of a detour. I was going to go to Route 66, but let's get back on the main highway with that story from Neva Chittick.
12: Over the decades, thousands of movies have featured sequences shot in diners. Let's... Why is it that filmmakers have an affinity for these all-American dining institutions?
13: First of all, visually, they're so striking. They have a kind of Art Deco sensibility. There's all the stainless steel and the chrome. And at night, they really stand out because of the great neon signage. So you can understand, just in visual terms, why a filmmaker might want to shoot a scene in an American diner.
14: Forget it. It's too risky.
12: Movie history is littered with numerous great scenes shot in diners, from the opening moments of Pulp Fiction to John Travolta and Olivia Newton-John appearing in the musical film Grease.
15: I don't know where all my money goes.
12: Top director Mary Harron shot some striking scenes in a diner in her picture, The Notorious Betty Page.
16: I love shooting in a diner. They're just iconic, you know, classic American places to me.
12: Of the many movies that have used a diner as a location, for Mary Harron, there's one scene in the film, directed by the late David Lynch, that really stands out.
16: My favorite diner scene is Mulholland Drive.
17: You're in both dreams. And you're scared.
16: It's two people at a booth, and one of them is telling the other one about a dream he had, a very disturbing dream. And the camera is, it's a sort of moving camera, floating camera behind them, and it's so... There's something so unnerving about that camera work, and you know, without it being stated, that something very bad is going to happen, which indeed it does, later on in the alleyway outside of a diner.
17: I can see him through the wall. I can see his face.
12: Diners are also perhaps favored by some filmmakers because what they represent ties in with the optimism of the American dream. For one thing, the typical diner menu offers literally hundreds of items, reaffirming the American notion that the consumer is sovereign. Also, filmmakers like diners because they can be full of surprises.
18: I've seen fights break out at diners. I've seen people sobbing uncontrollably after a breakup at a diner. I've seen people celebrating at a diner. That sense of the unexpected is very much a draw for filmmakers because anything could happen in this space.
12: And some of the best scenes in diners are when the unexpected happens, whether it be Meg Ryan in a memorable moment in When Harry Met Sally.
19: I'll have what she's having.
12: Or Jack Nicholson's dramatic altercation with a waitress in the picture Five Easy Pieces.
20: You see that sign, sir? Yes, you all have to leave. I'm not taking any more of your smartness and sarcasm.
21: You see this sign?
12: But the heyday of the American diner is over. There used to be thousands of classic diners in cities like New York, but they're a dwindling phenomenon. By one estimate, there are just 200 left in the city.
0: That was kind of fun, wasn't it? It wasn't what was advertised on our behalf. Sorry about that. That was BBC's Tom Brook. He was visiting diners along Route 66, the legendary, iconic American corridor that runs from, what, Chicago through to California. It's turning 100 years old there. So that was a BBC report from Tom Brook. Back to that story I promised you. This is the Trump administration and Saudi's crown prince inking this multi-billion dollar civilian nuclear power plant deal. Now, it's been in the works for 10 years or so, but it will see the two countries form what the US is calling a historic energy partnership for the next 30 years. As promised, let's go to Neva Chittick from World Watch.
2: The US Department of Energy announced the deal on social media, saying it will advance US and regional security. Energy Secretary Chris Wright says the deal, to be known as the 123 Agreement, reflects the two nations' shared commitment to strengthening US-Saudi commercial relations. His statement has been voiced.
4: These agreements will deliver prosperity at home and security to our allies abroad. Rest assured, these agreements uphold the highest standards of nuclear safety and non-proliferation, while relying on the world's best nuclear technology and scientists designed right here in the United States.
2: Saudi Arabia's energy ministry says the agreements are for the peaceful uses of nuclear energy. In a statement announcing it, the ministry says it will follow the highest international nuclear safety standards while facilitating the exchange of expertise, knowledge, and technologies. However, the deal allows Saudi Arabia to enrich uranium and reprocess nuclear waste, both of which are potential pathways to making a nuclear weapon, and that the United Arab Emirates agreed to forego in a 2009 nuclear agreement with the US. US Secretary of State Marco Rubio has sought to give assurances that the deal will not allow for the creation of nuclear weapons.
22: When the moment is appropriate, we'll put out that in writing. We have to do it with Congress anyways, so we'll certainly do it publicly. But suffice it to say, the U.S. is not going to reach any agreement with any country in the world that leads to the risk of proliferation.
2: Negotiations have been ongoing since Donald Trump's first administration, and the 123 agreement comes alongside a bilateral safeguards deal. Today's paperwork leaves out a condition set out by Joe Biden's White House that would have allowed the UN's nuclear watchdog to carry out intrusive snap inspections. Democratic Party representative John Garamendi told CNN it's a terrible policy decision from the Trump administration.
23: We've already got around with an ability to enrich uranium to the point of being able to make a bomb, and we're going to turn that over to Saudi Arabia. No, we not. This is just terrible, terrible policy. We ought to be going in the other direction. And presumably, that's why Trump was attacking Iran in the first place, was to stop them from being able to develop a nuclear weapon.
2: A former Israeli prime minister has also slammed the agreement. Naftali Bennett has taken aim at Benjamin Netanyahu's government, saying the deal represents what he's calling a severe strategic failure.
24: What we need is fewer centrifuges in the Middle East, not more. This failure joins a series of diplomatic failures centered on one key issue. Israel is losing influence over its own fate.
2: Naftali Bennett is running against Benjamin Netanyahu in Israel's elections in October.
0: That report from Neva Chittick of World Watch. It's 8 minutes to one. Joe Porter is here to talk sport. Hey, Joe.
25: Hey, how are you?
0: Good, thanks. This is a fascinating story, isn't it? The young footballer Eli Just, he scored, what, 3 goals for the All Whites at the World Cup, and he's just inked a multi-million dollar deal to transfer to a new club.
25: Yeah, that's right. How exciting for Eli Justin. Just goes to show what, you know, some strong performances on the world stage at that global showpiece tournament can do for your career. 26 years old, he signed a 3-year deal with Championship club Swansea over in the UK. The Championship, of course, the second tier of English football below the Premier League. Still a very, very competitive competition. And he actually teams up with fellow New Zealander and former Ole Football Academy teammate Marco Staminic at Swansea. He leaves the Scottish Premiership side Motherwell after just one season. This is Eli Just in a club record deal worth around 13.7 million New Zealand dollars. So, yeah, a big payday for Eli Just, a massive, massive deal, and, of course, well-deserved. He scored both the All Whites goals in their 2-2 draw with Iran in their opening match and added another, as you mentioned, 3 goals in the tournament in a 5-1 defeat to Belgium. And his opener against Iran was also shortlisted for the Football World Cup's Goal of the Tournament Award. So things are, looking up for Eli Just.
0: Yeah, I don't know if you know how this works, but I mean, how much of that money does he get? So do you know how these deals work? I mean, you see the headline here, $13 million deal.
25: I
0: guess he gets a fair whack of that, does he? Or how does it work?
25: Yeah, it's interesting because, of course, like you say, the deal always sort of refers to the transfer fee that's been paid by the new club to secure the services of Eli Just. But essentially, the more the transfer fee or the bigger the transfer fee, the bigger the player's salary is, because that's sort of how they justify it. So, you know, if you're a guy that's had a massive $150 million transfer fee in the Premier League, you're looking at sort of $500,000 New Zealand a week on your pay packet. So I'm not sure Eli Just, obviously not quite at that level yet, but certainly he'll be his bank balance will be looking a little bit healthier, that's for sure.
0: Won't it? Yeah, exactly. All right, now, Commonwealth Games is all kicking off in Glasgow pretty shortly. Swimming's one of the first events up, and how's New Zealand's looking there in terms of medal prospects in the pool?
25: Yeah, pretty good. The New Zealand team, 13-odd swimmers going over there, and of course the team is headlined by Commonwealth Games two-time defending gold medalist Lewis Clebert and the 2024 world champion Erica Fairweather in that squad, a 23-strong squad, sorry. It's going to be a pretty busy games for Fairweather, of course. She's one of New Zealand's top swimmers. She's doing four individual events as well as taking on some relay duties and a couple of relay races, so it'll be a very busy games for her. She went to Birmingham as an 18-year-old and unfortunately got COVID just before the start of that Commonwealth Games. Still managed to do really well, but didn't pick up a medal. You'd expect her to get at least one, if not a handful of medals this time around. And medley specialist Clebert, he's set to compete in four events as well. He had an outstanding campaign in Birmingham. He won two gold medals in the 400 metres individual medley, and of course the 200 metres butterfly, and he also picked up a bronze in the 200 metres individual medley. He's going to contest those events again in Glasgow, adding the 200 metre freestyle after smashing the New Zealand record earlier this year, so that's pretty exciting for him. He actually moved to Auckland from Auckland to Melbourne at the start of the year to work with renowned coach Jolyon Fink over there and train with other Olympic medley athletes from Australia, and he reckons that has made him a much better swimmer.
3: Yeah, it's been amazing. I've been able to join a squad that is predominantly medley focused, so I'm racing guys every single day that are doing the exact same events as me, and I think naturally that has been a massive advantage compared to, you know, what I was doing back at home, so more of, you know, swimming by myself back in Auckland. Whereas now I'm racing guys every single day, and that only helps, you know, the competitiveness, and it pushes you that little bit extra every single day. So, look, I think I'm probably more prepared in that situation.
25: So certainly, Lewis Clebert there thinking he's going to try and go as fast as possible, but not putting too much pressure on himself to defend those Commonwealth Games titles.
0: Yeah, all right. And let's just have a quick look at the opening ceremony. I think it's tomorrow morning. What's happening there?
25: Yeah, the opening ceremony, it's 7 o'clock New Zealand time in the morning. It's the first time in the history of the Commonwealth Games the opening ceremony will be held entirely indoors. It's at the Ovo Hydro Arena in Glasgow. Obviously, it's going to be a Scottish theme that includes singer Katie Tunstall and others. The King and the Queen will both be there. They're going to attend the opening ceremony. And there's a parade of nations of all 74 nations, and that will conclude with the King's Baton Relay.
0: Yeah, good stuff. Thanks, Joe. Joe Porter there with sport. Jesse Mulligan is in the studio to tell us what's coming up on afternoons. Hey, Jesse.
5: Kia ora, Guy. Nice to see you. After 1 o'clock, there's a new proposed regulation which means that children's toys won't require local testing. If it's good enough for the EU and for the US, it'll be good enough here. But one Hamilton mum says they've got it all wrong. She's really worried about this going through, so she'll make her case to us. New Zealand acting star Thomasin McKenzie is in town, so we'll chat to her about her latest projects, including being chosen to play Audrey Hepburn. And it's the A to Z of Aotearoa today. We're doing, for each letter of the alphabet, a different sort of aspect of New Zealand's culture or Kiwiana or history. We're up to X today, Guy. And any guesses what we're doing today?
0: You're going to dig into Twitter. You're going to talk to Stuart Nash.
5: Oh, that's a very good guess. No. X for Xena, warrior princess. We'll talk to the producer about how that came to be filmed in New Zealand and how it ended up being such a hit.
0: Yeah, it was, wasn't it? Was it filmed out west? And I think it was.
5: Hercules and then Xena.
0: Yeah,
5: and speaking of Nash, by the way, we will cover Stuart Nash in the politics group chat. That's at around 3:30 today.
0: Yeah, good stuff. Thanks, Jesse.
5: Thank you.
0: Jesse Mulligan has your afternoon sorted after the 1 o'clock news. Thanks for all your texts on Stuart Nash. Most of them weren't really, sort of suitable for work, so I couldn't really read them out. But I appreciate you getting in touch. 210 1. If you want to get in touch with anything we cover on RNZ, flick us a text or go to the website, listen back to the interviews that we've done. But thanks very much for listening. We are back at midday tomorrow. Thanks for lending us your ears over the last hour. Kia pai tō rā.

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1: RNZ Pacific News, Malo Elele, I'm Johnny Blades. After detaining one of three recent prison escapees, Tonga police have announced a bounty for the assistance in capturing the remaining two. Police Commissioner Jeff Turner says they captured the escapee in the early hours of Tuesday morning in Mataika. He also announced a bounty of 5,000 Tongan pa'anga for information on each of the remaining two.
2: For clarity, the reward money is up to 5,000 pa'anga for each individual, but the information must result in their recapture.
1: Commissioner Turner says information can be relayed to 922 or mobile phone number 740-1656. West Papuan militants have claimed responsibility for the deaths of three Indigenous Papuans who they claim were supplying intelligence to Indonesia's military. In a statement, the West Papua National Liberation Army, or TPNPB, said the three people were executed in Yahukimo Regency as traitors to Papua's independence movement. Kaya Selby has more.
3: The executions come in the same regency where the TPNPB killed an American pilot who landed a small aeroplane earlier this month. The TPNPB claims to have evidence that the three Papuans had caused the deaths of several of its troops. An Indonesian police officer was also executed along with the Papuans. The TPNPB says the executions are a warning to all Papuans not to engage with the Indonesian military and that they will execute anybody that does.
1: New Zealand's Defence Minister Chris Pink and his Papua New Guinea counterpart Elias Kapavore have signed a statement of intent on defence cooperation through to 2029. Mr Pink says the agreement will further deepen cooperation and engagement through more defence dialogue, training exercises and personnel exchanges. He says Pacific nations are stronger when they work together to respond to security challenges. Mr Pink will also attend the Pacific Islands Forum Information and Communications Technology Ministers meeting while in PNG. A PNG opposition Member of Parliament says the government's decision to close Taiwan's trade office in Port Moresby was likely not a geopolitical decision, but a financial one. The government announced its decision last week, prompting surprise from Taipei. Asked by the ABC if the decision was over-accommodating to Beijing, Alan Bird claimed it's a transactional move linked to large loans from China that PNG's government has been racking up.
4: I don't think the Papua New Guinean government has the intelligence to think that far ahead. They're just looking at the money. This government is only interested in money. You can't be seeing it from a geopolitical principle point of view. It's got nothing to do with principle. This is a monetary transaction.
1: PNG's government says the decision was consistent with its One China policy. New Zealand-based Pacific Health leader Professor Sir Colin Tukuitonga has been appointed the President-elect of the World Obesity Federation. Sir Colin is the co-director of the Centre for Pacific and Global Health at the University of Auckland. He says he looks forward to using the new role to advance obesity prevention and care across the Pacific. He says obesity and its related health conditions have a profound impact on individuals, families and communities around the world. More than 1,000 Tongans have been deported back to Tonga since 2000, prompting a new national policy to support returnees. Many have spent most of their lives overseas before returning to Tonga, where they often face barriers including unemployment, stigma and social isolation. More than 600 of them are classified as criminal returnees. Katrina Faitiaki from the Dare to Dream Foundation, who have been supporting returnees, say they need a coordinated approach in place.
5: More than 1,000 Tongans have returned. There's about 628 they were classified as criminal returnees. And so a majority of these returnees are young men age 25 to 35. And so they've spent extended periods overseas. Obviously, there's cultural gaps, limited support. And that's one of the reasons we have this policy.
1: In news from New Zealand, the Department of Conservation says it's taking steps to protect five of Aotearoa's most endangered bird species from bird flu. The department has begun vaccinating 300 core breeding birds against the disease, which was detected here last week. DOC Biosecurity and Weeds Manager Ash Murphy says kakapo, takahe, shore plover, kaki and the orange-fronted parakeet are all on the list.
6: The way bird flu spreads is through contact between infected animals. So we're most concerned about colony nesting birds or other birds that would interact with those. So for kakapo on Whenuahau, it's inhabited by lots of petrels and other seabirds, and there's a chance that they could come into contact with those types of birds.
1: He says the program has already vaccinated about a third of the birds they hope to protect from bird flu. In world news, the Iranian-aligned Houthis on Thursday claimed military strikes on two Saudi oil tankers as part of a naval blockade on Saudi Arabia. It has further raised the risk of a second chokehold on world oil supplies at the Red Sea in coordination with Iran's attempt to control the Strait of Hormuz. Meanwhile, the US military says it launched a new round of strikes on Iran at President Trump's direction, marking a 12th successive night of American attacks. In sport, Fiji and New Zealand have qualified for the FIFA Under-17 Football

0: massive, not just for the team, obviously massive for the country, being a first time, but it's just huge for women's rugby in Fiji, be able to deliver something like this. You know, it's a proud day, you know, for women's sport in Fiji. So, yeah, it's a massive achievement.
1: And the Fiji women's youth handball team are on their way to the Youth World Champs in Romania. Fiji Handball says they are grateful to all those who stepped forward to financially support the team to head to their first ever world meet. Fiji Handball made a public appeal and raised about 100,000 Fiji dollars for the trip. And that's a bulletin of news and sport from RNZ Pacific.
2: Kia ora, this is Pacific Waves from RNZ Pacific. I'm Susanna Suisuiki. On the show today, PNG's East New Britain province devastated by unfolding maritime tragedy. What do Indigenous nursing models look like outside of Aotearoa? And a New Zealand Labour MP pushing to increase transparency for international money transfers. People in Papua New Guinea's East New Britain province are coming to terms with an unfolding maritime tragedy that could be among the country's worst ever. Hopes are fading for the rescue of any of the 27 people missing at sea after their two boats capsized at the weekend. It's left authorities pleading with the public to take heed of weather warnings before going to sea. Johnny Blades has more.
1: The group set off in two boats on Saturday from the Duke of York group of islands to Kokopo, the capital of East New Britain province. The Provincial Disaster Committee said the vessels capsized that afternoon during rough seas and bad weather, and a search was immediately initiated with air and sea capabilities. A local MP, Gazelle Opens Jelta Wong, says one of the boats was later located off the west coast of neighbouring New Ireland province, far off the intended journey's course.
3: And that's when they found the first body the other day. Then this morning they found the second body there. So we've come to realizing that we are now going to surf for the bodies just to give closure to the families of Eastern Britain.
1: Two survivors, who the provincial government says were skippers of the boats, are reported to have made it ashore on the mainland at Bay Village, Kombu, on Saturday night. Police took the pair to Kokopo Police Station, where they were kept and interviewed as part of the ongoing response. The search has continued, both by sea and air, despite some disruptions due to ongoing bad weather. But hopes are fading. Jelta Wong says 17 children are understood to be among the missing.
3: The devastation and the realisation that children were involved in, it really affects us because we have legislation and regulations in the provincial government system that the people have to follow, but it wasn't enforced. And this is what, there's a province that we have to look at here, is to try to implement and make sure that it's the new regulations, the regulations that are there, are enforced. So for the good of the travelling public.
1: PNG recently strengthened its maritime regulations so that basic precautions and safety standards are in place on boats at sea.
3: With the new regulations, I think the GPS will be compulsory, life trackers will be compulsory, and all the heavy penalties and fines, you know. It's really sad because these things were already in place and it wasn't adhered to. Now we've had this devastating tragedy that has happened, and we're pushing forward now, trying to make sure that it doesn't happen again in the future.
1: In recent months, local authorities have increased their advisories on weather and maritime conditions, and Jelta Wong says people should take heed of such warnings before travelling by sea.
3: Those warnings were out. I even received those warnings from the disaster office, the emergency disaster office, and I said it out to my people. It will ensure that the awareness is out there, but sometimes because we are complacent in our thinking and in how we travel, every day we travel, lots of our people travel by sea. They kind of ignore the warning to look at the weather themselves, and they think that it's okay, but you don't realize the weather can change automatically and quickly, and that's how we get these tragedies.
1: Meanwhile, three people are reported missing in a separate boating incident in the same New Guinea Islands region. The autonomous Bougainville government says a search is ongoing for a banana boat carrying three people who departed Nisan Island on Saturday and did not arrive in Buka as scheduled.

0: A PhD student from the University of Auckland is set to travel to the United States as a visiting student researcher at Washington State University and the University of Hawaii at Manoa. Ebony Komene, who was awarded the 2026 Fulbright Ngā Pai o Te Maramatanga Graduate Award, will explore Indigenous nursing and Indigenous nurse practitioner models across the Pacific and North America. I spoke with Ebony and began by asking her why she took up nursing.
1: Yeah, good question. So it's a bit of a long story, so bear with me. So I come from a big whānau. I've got six other siblings, and I think we've lived in our whenua in Tauranga, and then we moved away because of urban drift, so we had to seek opportunities elsewhere, and that led us to staying in Tamaki Makaurau for mahi, mostly. Before this point, you know, we moved around a lot as a whānau. I probably went to over about 15 primary schools growing up, and it was the first time when we moved to Auckland that we really settled in one space and place. And during this time, I finished high school, so I'm a first and final graduate of high school and first and final graduate at tertiary education. And I think over this time, I got to really witness my whānau's resilience in dealing with systems that don't really want to deal with us, if that makes sense. So my whānau have experienced, you know, mental health and addictions. They've also had really poor health in terms of cancer, stroke, diabetes. And so I think without realising at the time, these were kind of those experiences that were really supporting me into this nursing pathway. I left high school. I was lucky enough to get a scholarship opportunity from Mike Bennett, who was the CEO of Z Energy at the time. And they actually gave me a scholarship that wasn't attached to any type of study. So I think what that did is it gave me an option that I wouldn't otherwise have had if I didn't have that funding at the time. So I made a decision to go into the Bachelor of Arts at Auckland Uni because I didn't know what I was doing. I didn't really have anyone to be in front of me to show me the way. And I wasn't doing well. I was commuting from Manurewa to the city. I didn't really have any friends, and I started failing academically. So I went back to the scholarship people and I said, hey, look, I'm not really doing well. Can we try something else? So I went to careers counsellor and they talked about nursing. So I was like, oh, okay, I'll give nursing a go because I know that it's going to be a universal job. I'm going to have options anywhere in the world. And I said, let's just give it a go. So as I started my nursing journey, it wasn't until I actually started to do my placements in the community, because I didn't do any placements in the hospital, that I kind of got the sense of being exactly where I needed to be, and that was with working with whānau Māori. So I was lucky enough to do my final placement as a nursing student in Papakura, which has the highest Māori population in Tamaki Makaurau. And it was kind of there where I got this real deep passion to be like, you know, the people that I'm caring for are actually my whānau, in a sense, maybe not blood related, but reflections of my whānau that need care. So I need to be in a space where I can support them to prioritise their health when the healthcare system doesn't prioritise them. So I guess in that long-winded way that I've shared, I've kind of been where I've needed to be the entire time, which is being a Māori nurse.
0: What are some of the examples that you've noted with Indigenous nurses who have successfully weaved their traditional knowledge with mainstream biomedical practice?
1: Yeah, so I think I'm currently doing a PhD at the moment, and that PhD is looking at Māori nurse practitioners specifically. So what I've found is that post-registration, once a nurse is registered, there is a level of autonomy that they are afforded. So we have many different scopes of nursing practice in Aotearoa. We've got enrolled nurse, registered nurse, nurse prescriber, and nurse practitioner. And for each of these roles, they have a scope of practice. And what I've found is that Nurse practitioners have the broadest scope of practice, and in this they have autonomy. And that autonomy affords them the power that they need to maintain Indigenous values and practice. So what I mean by that is, in health currently as an institution, it's very biomedical, it's very hierarchical as well. And I think Māori nurse practitioners in particular are very aware that the healthcare system that they work in do not prioritise whānau. So by becoming a nurse practitioner, they have the autonomy that a general practitioner has, which is prescribing, it's diagnosing, and everything else. So instead of coming from a doctor's worldview where the first thing that they see in a classroom is perhaps a cadaver, the first thing a nurse sees is how to wash someone's feet, how to make someone's bed, how to feed someone. And I think that worldview is what anchors a nurse practitioner in their mahi. And when you are able to give them the level of autonomy that they need, they start to weave in these tools. But they've always been Māori at the core. So who they are and how they are and their vision and their purpose is often comes from their upbringing, their whānau around them. And I think it kind of reflects this kōrero that I gave at the beginning to you, is when I care for whānau, they're like my whānau. So in that way, I remember being in practice and, you know, there's this real dissonance between I want to care for whānau in the way that I know is proper and tika, but from a health system perspective, this looks like me breaking a rule. And I guess for nurse practitioners, they have this ability to say, I'm going to change this rule and you are going to listen to me because I have this authority, I have this tohu attached to me. So, yeah, I think there's a level of power that the nurse practitioner role affords so that we can support Indigenous practices in nursing.
0: What advice do you have for other young rangatahi who are pursuing careers in medical and health sciences while wanting to center their Indigenous identity?
1: Yeah, good question. I think in terms of your purpose, it's really important that sometimes we don't always know why we're doing something, and it's not until we actually dive in and be courageous about what we think is for us that we realise that we've been exactly where we've been all along. So that purpose around helping our whānau, around the injustice that we experience, around the racism that we see, feel and hear, but also the nurturing that we have experienced from our own whānau members and from those good people that we do have in the healthcare system, those are all really important experiences that we carry with us, and we also carry our tūpuna with us as well. And so I think it's really important to dream big because our tūpuna did too. And when it comes to the health and well-being of our people, you know, we need to be the ones doing the mahi so that we can define how health and well-being looks for us, because at the moment I don't know if we've got that tino rangatiratanga yet, but that has always been a vision that our tūpuna has held for us. So, yeah, I encourage all of our rangatahi, all of our adults as well, that it's never too late to go into nursing, because the power that this has to change the whakapapa trajectory for you and your whānau is real. Yeah.
0: In New Zealand, a Labour MP is hoping to fix the country's remittances system, which she says is costing immigrants thousands of dollars each year due to hidden fees imposed by banks. The proposed amendments to the Financial Markets Act would require banks and other service providers to disclose every part of the transaction where a profit margin is drawn. Countries like Samoa and Tonga depend on remittances from New Zealand for much of their revenue. Kaya Selby has more.
2: Labor MP Arena Williams says when it comes to remittances, it's hardly ever clear what fees the sender is actually paying. It's also unclear how much will show up at the other end.
3: This is something which affects every New Zealander at least a few times a year, but for some people every week when they are sending their wages overseas to family members.
2: For New Zealand's immigrant population, who send their wages weekly or fortnightly, Williams says these fees can add up fast.
3: The majority of these people who are hit by these larger fees are also people with either English as a second language barriers or people who see transfer companies in the street who are advertising to them that there is a zero fee or 0% fee. And so in New Zealand, they are not entitled to rely on that claim. That though they are being advertised a 0% fee, those people who are paying their wages every week are actually paying quite a large fee. And by the end of the year, they might be paying $2,000 to $4,000 in that 0% fee.
2: She says her bill hopes to simplify matters. It would amend the law to make those fees more transparent and hopefully incentivise the remittance providers to lower them. As it stands, there's a lack of transparency.
3: This is a clear use of market power where the largest incumbents have used their market size to keep those big margins high. I have simply suggested to you that you should give a regulation making power to the regulators, because that is the appropriate role for this parliament, and that they should come up with the rules, which are clear, and so everyone has a fair playing field.
2: In a select committee hearing on this bill, a few stakeholders in the sector backed it for its potential to disrupt the big players. Paul Sellier from the financial planning company Peanut Butter Collective says remittance fees can be hidden because the rate that the customer pays can be higher than the rate paid between remitters.
4: On the New Zealand Tonga corridor, the average rate for the fee is around about 8%, including both components, but the range is what's interesting. From about 17% for the main banks, with quite a low spread around that number, down to 3% for the newer fintech-like products. The pricing is opaque and poorly understood.
2: Jack Pinchinski from money transfer company Wise echoed this sentiment.
5: Obviously, when we're talking about remittances and sending money back home that's been hard-earned by a person to their family, they're going to be highly motivated by cost. You will not see that the FX margin is included as a cost. You know, it could be anywhere up to 6, 7, or 8% on more exotic currency routes, and that is the evil that this bill will help resolve.
2: The bill passed its first reading of Parliament earlier this year, voted through by every party except for National. Following this select committee process, the bill will have its second reading.
0: That's Pacific Waves for today. For all episodes, head over to rnz.co.nz/Pacific. We're also on Spotify, Apple and iHeartRadio. 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

thank you, Strike, you brought it out here. On New Zealand. Like here, underneath the peak of the mountain, the woodwork or mountain, not yet. And most of them not blessed for me. There's a mountain and volcano. You have a master's up underneath the blood, not yet.

Kia ora whānau. 1988, a group of musicians from Melbourne, led by our very own Dr. David Brady on the right there, went to Papua New Guinea on an island called Rabaul to work with our local musicians there. And nearly 40 years on, here we are still gigging. And so put together and homo te pakipaki to not drowning, waving. And our brother here, George T.

How is everybody out there? You have a beautiful forest out there, so we're gonna go inside the forest. What do you think? We'd like to feature this very short and the smallest instrument on stage. It's free of charge. If you're gonna get into the bush, you'll have one. This is the call across Chumley Lakes.

Recent reports say that thousands of refugees have fled across the border into neighbouring Papua New Guinea due to continued Indonesian army operations in West Papua. International aid agencies have expressed concern over the welfare of refugees who have arrived.

0: RNZ Pacific News, Malo Elele, I'm Johnny Blades. After detaining one of three recent prison escapees, Tongan police have announced a bounty for the assistance in capturing the remaining two. Police Commissioner Jeff Turner says they captured one escapee in the early hours of Tuesday in Matataika. He has also announced a bounty for information on either of the remaining two.
1: For clarity, the reward money is up to 5,000 punga for each individual, but the information must result in their recapture.
0: He says information can be relayed by phone to the number 922 or mobile phone number 740-1656. A Papua New Guinea opposition MP claims the government's decision to close Taiwan's trade office in the country was likely not a geopolitical decision but a financial one. The government announced its decision last week, prompting surprise from Taipei. Asked by the ABC if the decision was over-accommodating to Beijing, Alan Bird claimed it's a transactional move linked to large loans from China that PNG's government has been racking up.
2: I don't think the Papua New Guinean government has the intelligence to think that far ahead. They're just looking at the money. This government is only interested in money. You can't be seeing it from a geopolitical principle point of view. It's got nothing to do with principle. This is a monetary transaction.
0: PNG's government says the decision on the Taiwan office closure was consistent with its One China policy that has long been in place in PNG. Fiji's Ministry of Foreign Affairs and External Trade wants to eradicate inefficiencies in the trade and investment systems. The minister, Sakiasi Detoka, has just been to New Zealand where he held trade and investment meetings with investors and the Fijian business diaspora. He says the government is committed to easing the process for diaspora investment back in Fiji, making sure investors don't lose interest.
3: There are many choke points and blockages that have been raised with us in our discussions. So those are the things that I've committed as minister to go and work on to make sure that their plans to come back to Fiji is not stopped or slowed down by inefficiencies in the ineffectiveness of systems.
0: While in Auckland last week, Mr. Detoka signed Fiji's refreshed Duavata Partnership 2026 to 2030 with New Zealand's government. Tributes are flowing in after the death of Marquesan language social media influencer Nui Te Kiti Pupuni. The High Commission of the Republican French Polynesia says Nui was a high school maths teacher known for educational videos promoting the Uahuka language. Nui was swept off rocks while fishing with a friend last week and her body was found the following day. The commission acknowledged her work sharing and bringing Marquesan culture to life and extended condolences to her family, friends and the people of Uahuka. Research on a highly contagious respiratory illness shows a universal vaccination program could free up thousands of hospital bed spaces in New Zealand each year. Up to 2,000 children under 5 are hospitalised each year with respiratory syncytial virus or RSV. International evidence shows immunisation programs can reduce that by up to 90%. The study's author, Hazel Dobinson, says during winter RSV contributes to bed block in Starship Hospital's Paediatric Intensive Care Unit, or PICU.
4: So the Starship PICU doesn't accept and can't accept almost elective cardiac or other elective procedures that need an intensive care bed during the season because they just can't, they're full of RSV.
0: Hazel Dobinson says at present just 200 babies each year are deemed at risk and receive the vaccine. In other news from Aotearoa, a community group fighting against a proposed gold mine in central Otago has received more than $20,000 in donations since the death of Sir Sam Neill. Sir Sam was a prominent and vocal opponent of the fast-tracked Bendigo Ophir gold mine near Cromwell. His family has listed the group's sustainable terrace as one of several causes to donate to in his memory. Chair Suze Keith says the money will be used for legal fees and to source experts as the fast-track process continues.
5: Yeah, we're absolutely overwhelmed at the generosity of people trusting us with their funds, despite it being a very bittersweet situation.
0: The group's Give a Little page has raised more than $70,000 from more than 700 donors around the world. In world news, American lawmakers and Israeli officials have expressed concern about a nuclear deal between the United States and Saudi Arabia that is expected to be announced today. It would see Washington help Riyadh establish a civilian nuclear program that could lead to the Saudis enriching their own fuel for nuclear reactors. There are fears this could eventually be converted to develop nuclear weapons. In sport, Pacific Islands teams have started arriving in Glasgow for the Commonwealth Games, which is set to officially open tomorrow. Team Vanuatu, who was stuck in Port Vila because of a flight cancellation on Monday due to volcanic ash, flew out of Brisbane yesterday, finally, for Dubai, en route to Scotland. Members of the Nauru, Kiribati, Fiji, Samoa and PNG contingents also flew out of Dubai last night for Glasgow. RNZ Pacific will provide daily updates on the Commonwealth Games after competition begins from 24th of July to the 2nd of August. In rugby, the Fijian and Drua women are hoping the good environment they've built with will help them succeed in their Super W final clash against the Waratahs in Bar on Saturday. Coach Mike Legg says team vibes are positive as they prepare to host their first ever home final this weekend.
6: You know, while it's been an environment of hard work, it's been a light and sort of fun of an environment that we've tried to create with the coaches and all the management and the Drua staff here. So with most teams, if the environment's good, you're going to get success. So that's what we've built here.
0: And the Drua hosts the defending champions, the Waratahs, at 1 p.m. local time Saturday. In other sport, All Whites winger Elijah Just has been signed by English Championship

0: deal with. And then Kirsty Ross joins us talking about new partners for divorced parents. But I'll repeat this song that we played just before 2 o'clock. Basically, your mission is to listen to all three songs and work out what they have in common. I've only played one so far, and it was this one. Gosh, you've got to be very brave to take a guess after just one song. But Damien is the brave sort. In fact, he's a mountain biker, so that's we know he's brave. Hey, Damien, how's it going?
1: Afternoon, Jesse.
0: How's the training going?
1: Oh, it's just keeping me fit.
0: Yeah.
1: Keeps me honest. Keeps my brain. Keeps my brain going.
0: Do you fear crashes?
1: Yeah, I must admit, I do as I've got older.
0: Yeah.
1: I'm less daring.
0: How many times have you come off?
1: Oh, too many to count, really.
0: Yeah.
1: Probably 10, 12.
0: Gosh.
1: But my kids always say, if you're not pushing, then you're not really, it's not really worth doing.
0: If you're not falling off, you're not trying hard enough.
1: Yeah, I guess that's the way it goes.
0: Okay. Hey, very difficult to guess the right answer after just one song, but what do you think the link might be?
1: Yeah, well, look, there wasn't much to go on with Belinda Carlisle and her song title, but I thought her surname might have been a link, so I just went with UK Cities. Because it reminded me of Carlisle.
0: Because Carlisle is a city in the UK.
1: Yeah. Yeah.
0: Oh, geez, Damien, you've ruined my fun.
1: Oh,
0: you've got it right. Well done.
1: What a random guess.
0: Well done. Oh, that's awesome.
1: Well, I didn't think it would be that she was a go-go girl, so the other ones would be, so I just thought I'd have to go with the surname.
0: Okay, hey, I've got this beautiful album from Delaney Davidson on vinyl, his 11th. It's called Baby Heavyweight. He's on tour around New Zealand as well with concerts in Dunedin and Christchurch this weekend. But that's yours, and more importantly, gosh, you've got the bragging rights to guess just after one song. Very, very rare that happens, particularly with a tough one like that. Yes, English Cities was going to be the guess, was going to be the theme, and any guesses what my next song was going to be?
1: You know, Tom asked me that. I've got no idea what other singers with surnames of UK cities.
0: Okay, well, I'll give you back to Tom, and then I'll introduce it. Thank you. Nice to talk to you today.
1: Yeah, thanks, Jesse. Have a good day.
0: I got a song by The Seekers. The lead singer is Judith Durham.

I've only just realised how many songs that we used to sing at primary school were Seeker songs. They never gave us much sort of context when they'd hold that bit of butcher's paper up with the song lyrics on it, but we used to sing Morningtown Ride,

0: and that song, Georgie Girl, and there's another couple as well. Turn, Turn, Turn. Oh, World of Our Own, that was it. Anyway, that was Judith Durham, and you were also going to get some Linkin Park, because I couldn't find another surname, which was an English city, so we went for Chester Bennington. But we don't need any of that, because we've already given it away today. Congratulations to our Link 3 winner for getting in early today and winning that Delaney Davidson album. Let's go early then to relationships. Professor Kirsty Ross joins us from Massey University's School of Psychology. And by the way, if you'd ever like Kirsty to weigh in on something that you're going through, you can always email me to jessie@rnz.co.nz. Hi, Kirsty.
1: Hello, how are you?
0: Good, thank you. Got quite a detailed letter here, so let me read it out to you and you can tell me what you think. My parents split up many years ago, and about 18 months ago, my mum got a new partner. I'm really happy for her. The new boyfriend is okay. Not a terrible guy or anything, but to be honest, he's not my cup of tea. I've tried to connect with him, but he has made little effort in return. I live in another city to my mum, so we try to visit each other a couple of times a year. My mum and her partner have come to stay with my husband and I twice, and after the last visit, I really wondered if I had it in me to host her boyfriend again. Now, I've recently invited my mum to come and stay with me again, but this time I suggested she comes on her own, and I framed it as the two of us spending quality time together. She's come back saying she wants to bring her partner again because he doesn't like feeling being left alone. I've tried to convince her, but I feel like the only thing left to say is that I don't really like him and I'd like to avoid that. Any ideas? I know life is about compromise, but I really miss my mum. Gosh, that's really tricky, isn't it, Kirsty?
1: Absolutely. And, you know, as I read the letter and as you were reading out again, I was thinking how valid the listener's perspective is. We don't often consider the change in family dynamics when an adult parent repartners and you're an adult yourself. But that is quite a change in a family dynamic. And I would have hoped for the listener that this new person in her mum's life would be equally motivated in trying to build connections with her. She sounds like she's been doing, you know, such a lovely job of trying to welcome him and trying to build those connections. And that would be important if he is going to become important if they have children one day, or and he becomes part of that grandparenting sort of section of the family. But I think it did raise a little alarm bell for me when she said that her mum said he doesn't like being alone.
0: Yeah.
1: That does raise a little bit of an alarm bell for me about what that, you know, might signal. Without catastrophizing about that, I think on the basis of what you do know, it's really valid to be having a conversation with your mum, to be saying, "Mum, I really miss spending time with just you. I enjoy seeing you and your partner, but I'd love the chance for us to reconnect like we used to." And I think being flexible is important. If she is quite insistent that he does come, then is there a possibility that they could just go and have lunch together or go get their nails done together, having some part of the visit where they actually get a bit of time to connect? But blending a family as an adult has got some complexity to it. And I think, yeah, it's a good conversation to be having, because there are lots of people who are in this situation who are wonder how to navigate when you don't particularly like your parents' new adult partner, and you don't need a parent yourself at that age, but potentially, as I mentioned, this person may be in a grandparent role, so that you also don't want to create a whole lot of friction in case that family dynamic is going to be tricky for you and your family moving forward.
0: I mean, you
1: forward.
0: Do sort of have to put up with your blood relations to a certain extent, but arguably, you don't have to put up with newcomers to the family. I mean, you know, arguably, you can just kind of keep them in the category of, look, let's be nice to each other, but we don't have to get that close.
1: Absolutely, yeah. And I think that's a key point. We have to be able to get on together. The bit that makes me what piques my curiosity is it's still really important for her to have the opportunity to have some time with her mum on her own, because that is an ongoing primary relationship and it's a really valid request. It's not being unreasonable. It's something that I would consider to be very reasonable. And so if this partner is saying, no, I'm not allowing that, that does raise a little bit of a flag. It's hard to know how new this new relationship is and whether perhaps they're at the point of really trying to solidify their relationship and they are wanting to spend a lot of time together, and maybe over time that might settle a little bit, as sometimes happens as relationships get into a bit more of a long-term pattern. But to be...
0: Got to say, by the way, Kirsty, I don't have much patience for people who don't like this, who say they don't like being left alone. I don't know what the situation is here.
1: Yeah.
0: But there is a certain generation of men who sometimes who fall apart a wee bit when the person who cooks their meals and looks after them disappears.
1: Well, it's I was trying to think, I wonder if there's any health issues, or I'm not sure of the circumstances around it, but certainly for this woman to be saying to her mum, I really miss you and I'd love some time, just you and I, I think is important. It is tricky if mum then feels as though she's having to choose.
0: Yeah, very tough.
1: And that's the bit you really want to avoid putting mum into, which is why it may be trying to find a little bit of a compromise of, while they are both there, trying to carve out some time for the two of them together.
0: Might be one that people listening can weigh in on as well, particularly if you've experienced that in your own wider family. You can text me on 2101. And one other letter to share with you this week, Kirsty. My friend recently told me I lack compassion. And upon reflection, I think I do. My family are super judgmental too, and I want to break this habit. Can I change, or is this a set personality trait? Gosh, that shows great self-awareness. I guess this person just recognises in themselves that they don't seem to feel the same way towards others as their friends and family do. They can tell they're a little bit different, wired different.
1: Well, and people who genuinely lack compassion really spend much time wondering whether they are compassionate enough. So that in and of itself suggests that, you know, this is actually a person who cares a lot about other people. But modelling, as you point out, is really important. And if you grow up around people who are quite judgmental and quite quick to criticise, then your brain does learn that as the default way of making sense of others. But habits are not the same as personality traits. They're habits. So you can absolutely train yourself to become more curious before being critical, and just taking a really simple pause before you think anything or say anything out loud about someone, to say, I wonder what else might be going on for this person. Because compassion it's the ability to recognise someone else's struggle and respond with understanding, even if you don't approve of what they've done, even if it's not something you can directly relate to. But thinking, if I knew their whole story, would I see this differently, might encourage a bit more empathy. And it's also interesting to know that research definitely and consistently says that people who are kinder to themselves tend to be kinder to others. So when you stop seeing mistakes as evidence someone's good or bad, and stop having what we call black and white thinking, you're less likely to judge other people that way too. So absolutely, compassion is a skill and a habit, and you can absolutely start to replace assumptions with curiosity, replace criticisms with understanding, and in doing so you're strengthening a pathway in your brain which will help you to be able for that habit to start to become your default rather than what you may be enacting at the moment.
0: That's encouraging. I remember doing an interview on psychopaths a few years ago, and the person I was talking to was really of the view that a psychopath is just someone who has zero empathy, that you have a kind of a spectrum of empathy and a psychopath has zero. And they were of the opinion that you couldn't really do much about it. But maybe if you're more towards the middle, if you recognise, you know, that you might need a bit more of it, then you can practice it as a habit.
1: And psychopathy is a really interesting area of psychology to study, because there's brain studies which suggest different wiring and different brain makeups that definitely lead to certain ways of being in the world. But as I said, a lot of times people's way of understanding the world and other people are modelled to them from their own family of origin, and you can change that by simply taking a pause, recognising you have a default to criticise, and thinking, I wonder if there's another way to see this. So it's a form of cognitive restructuring, which will take practice, but it's definitely something that you can learn and then start to have that become your default way of interacting or considering situations and other people.
0: Well, that will be very reassuring for our correspondent. Thank you, Kirsty. Lovely to talk to you.
1: Lovely to talk to you too.
0: Let's take a track from this Delaney Davidson album. With that was Kirsty Ross, by the way, our relationships expert. Delaney Davidson, currently touring New Zealand. You can buy tickets at DelaneyDavidson.com. We'll take another sample from the album we've just given away. So as I said earlier, there's some pretty decent collaborations in here. Marlon Williams and Tammy Nielsen. And this one with a certain Heather Webb. You may not have come across her before. She's a guitarist and composer. In fact, one of her most significant achievements, she's a jazz musician, and she did her master's recital of all original music inspired by astrophysics that actually played on RNZ around a year ago. Anyway, she's collaborated with Delaney Davidson on this track. It's called Everything Is Here.

0: Love that. From the album Baby Heavyweight, it's Everything Is Here. And speaking of Delaney, Truda in Auckland joins us now. Hey, Truda.
1: Hi. Kia ora.
0: You got to see Delaney in concert, I understand.
1: Yeah, just sort of briefly.
0: What happened?
1: Oh, we were down for our whānau 80th at Otaki and stayed at the Paikakariki Hotel.
0: Yeah, great. Good start. Good start to an adventure.
1: The railway line, you know, people of my generation, we love railway lines. And it just brings us all back. And they've got a little village hall there. And so I'm just at the rest home visiting my brother.
0: Oh, yeah? You're all good?
1: Yeah, and I went down, I don't know what, I went to the dairy or something. I think I bumped into Wayne Mason, of all people. I mean, this is incredible, all that area of the coast. He was Wayne, talked to him in the dairy, came back, and I saw this little sign outside, and I thought, oh, Delaney Davison. And I thought, oh, my God. And unfortunately, I left my phone in Auckland.
0: Yeah.
1: So I was a bit bereft of funds. So I managed to sort of, I was sort of outside, and somebody said, why don't you just go in? So I went in, and they were very generous and just let me stay there for four or five songs, and it was just a knockout.
0: There is nothing better than the surprise gig, hey?
1: Yeah,
0: something you never thought you would end up at, and yeah, it's, I don't know, maybe there's something about the way that you receive music when you've got no preconceptions and you're just kind of in that spontaneous mood, but you enjoyed it?
1: Well, he's kind of been this ghost, isn't he, sort of behind Tammy and his...
0: He's a real persona guy.
1: He is, and I did actually even meet him at, I think, Red McKelvey's, maybe the steel player, but it was sort of, you know, nobody really knew who he was then, or sort of did. But anyway, I was just really, it was so refreshing, and it was so different, and it was, and I think a couple of women in the band, it looked like across the heads there, it looked like a woman playing guitar, a slide guitar, and a woman on bass.
0: Yeah,
1: which
0: it would have been
1: good.
0: The Heather who we just heard from. Yeah, he's a great assembler of talent, and he's been a guest on our show since I started here in 2015 and long before that. Thank you. Thanks for the memories.
1: Yeah, it was good. Well, it was encouraging, actually, because I used to put a whole lot of women's concerts on in the late 80s and 90s at the Glue Pot.
0: Wow. That was like three lamps, eh?
1: Oh, the mothership.
0: Yeah.
1: It's a great loss. Well, great loss to the culture of Auckland. I don't think anyone's ever recovered, really. But it was just the whole thing of there were a whole lot of women doing things, and it was all very radical. Top Twins time and Mahina Toka just starting out and things like this. And
0: yeah.
1: All that. We did all these concerts. So just to sort of say to women, you can get out there and, you know, play and do it. So it was, for me, when I walked in and saw that, I thought that was cool.
0: Sort of, I reckon you and I could have a real long chat about those days, but I'm out of time with you this time, but really good to talk
1: That's
0: to you,
1: right.
0: And stay in touch, okay?
1: Thanks for calling. It was out of the blue.
0: Yeah, and give our regards to your brother.
1: I will indeed. All right. I'm sure he's listening in his wee room there. Okay, my dear, thank you.
0: Cheers, thanks, Trudeau. Just gone 2:30, coming up, the story of Xena, warrior princess.
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3: The Prime Minister says Stuart Nash should publicly apologise to National MP Katie Nimmin after he called her lazy for taking parental leave. Mr Nash has resigned as a New Zealand First candidate for the Napier seat against Ms Nimmin. The US military says it's launched a 12th consecutive night of strikes on Iranian military targets. People in the Wairarapa towns of Greytown and Featherston are being asked to urgently conserve water amid emergency repairs to their treatment plant. And the head of the University of Auckland's new Department of Cancer Sciences has plans to create the country's first comprehensive cancer centre. That's RNZ Headlines, our next bulletin at 3 o'clock.
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0: Kia ora, it's Thursday afternoon and time for the A to Z of Aotearoa, our series working our way through the alphabet and putting the spotlight on people, places and things that make New Zealand, New Zealand. I must admit, I thought we were going to have to skip X, but I should have had more faith in my team because I've come up with the perfect X. If you were around in the 90s, you'll probably remember this.

0: Yes, that's right. What else? But X for Xena, Warrior Princess, a fantasy series that premiered in 1995 and quickly became one of the big TV shows of the era. The character of Xena was only ever meant to appear in a 3-episode story arc in Hercules, The Legendary Journeys, but the character proved so popular with fans that producers created a spin-off with Lucy Lawless in the lead. It's now been 25 years since the show left our screens, but it continues to enjoy a cult following around the world. It was filmed entirely here in New Zealand. The film's production team built world-class infrastructure and post-production facilities and gave many Kiwi actors and production crew their break into film and TV. And executive producer and co-creator of Xena, Rob Tappert, joins me now. Hey, Rob. Well, Rob Tappert, hello.
1: Hello, Jesse.
0: Gosh, you better tell us. You grew up in Michigan. How on earth did you end up doing this project in New Zealand?
1: You know, life is filled with funny curves. I had an office at Universal once upon a time, and we had gotten an order to do the Hercules TV movies, 4 TV movies of Hercules, and we were going to look in Australia and South Africa at potential places to shoot because we wanted it green in November, and we knew we had to be in the Southern Hemisphere.
0: Uh-huh.
1: And a guy I hadn't seen in years, I said, oh, where have you been? He said, oh, I've been in New Zealand shooting Mrs. Piggle Wiggle's Theater. It's an undiscovered production treasure. So we went, oh, we'll stop on our way to Australia, and never made it past New Zealand.
0: Oh, so, gosh.
1: So, and lo and behold, one thing begat another, which begat another, and I'm still here.
0: And you created and introduced the character of Xena in Hercules. I mean, she ended up becoming such a pop culture phenomenon, a huge feminist icon. Can you tell us a bit about the character and what inspired you to create her?
1: I had always been interested in a female superhero, and I could never get a take that was interesting and unique, that didn't feel Wonder Woman-esque. And I saw a couple of, at that time, Hong Kong movies, The East is Red, with a character, Bridget Lin, who was kind of a powerful do-gooder, but had been bad. And I went, oh, that's a great take. And so we had actually introduced Xena into Hercules as just a kind of a bad character,
0: yeah,
1: who was going to die after a 3-episode arc. But the studio had a need and said, you know what, you might want to think about spinning her off. And we went, oh, that's a great idea. And and we redeemed her in the last episode, or saved her, and she got her own show, and the rest is history. I mean, there's so many weird steps that happened to that character becoming an iconic, the iconic character it is,
0: yeah,
1: that only the universe could have made something like that happen, because it was so many flukes. It was never meant to be Lucy Lawless. It was somebody else who got sick and couldn't travel. Just a million things. And we all got lucky, got lightning in a bottle.
0: How and when did you realize the audience were responding to her?
1: You know, the audience, it was slow to start a little bit, because Xena played immediately after Hercules in the States. And that, funnily enough, even though it seems like it is, it wasn't a natural fit. And so it took maybe 1 year for the Xena audience to find that show. And so there was a different audience than watched Hercules. So many were the same, but some turned it off. Younger kids turned it off.
0: Yeah.
1: And a whole other audience came in to watch Xena. And so by halfway through the second season of Xena, it had kind of surpassed in viewership in the United States Hercules, which was at that time kind of the leader in syndicated TV.
0: Yeah. I mean, so, was there any precedent for the sorts of TV shows you were making in Hercules and Xena, or did you find this kind of niche you know, we sort of pioneering this style of TV show?
1: You know, I wish I could take credit for it, but it there was an executive at Universal named Bill Hamm, and he came to us and said, we want you guys to do 4 Hercules movies. Mm. And we went, no, we want to do Conan. And he came back and said, no, Conan's not available. We went, okay, well, and they had hoped that we would bring a sensibility to Hercules that we had brought to a movie called Army of Darkness, kind of a irreverent take on mythology. And we found a way to make it work for a wider audience and not just a cult audience that Army of Darkness once had. So that kind of worked. And then what's interesting is Sword and Sandals went away after that, really. and now have come back with The Odyssey this past weekend. So yeah, it's been a full 30 years or a generation. And so my guess is you'll see a lot of Sword and Sandals things coming back.
0: And gosh, we don't blink anymore when we hear that a big budget US production is happening here in New Zealand. But I imagine it was a bit different in 1995. The New Zealand film and TV industry must have been a lot less sophisticated, or at least a lot less developed when it comes to overseas productions.
1: It was a little bit challenging because we actually started production on the Hercules, which led into Xena, back in the 92, late 92. And that was it was a different world then, and the studio was very uncertain of shooting. It was only once we were able to say, oh, well, the piano had shot here and it was getting award nominations. There had been a 2-hour Stephen King movie that shot here for television called Tommyknockers that didn't go well. And I think it was probably the director's fault, but he blamed the New Zealand crew. So,
0: was that the Michael J. Fox one?
1: What's that?
0: That wasn't the Michael J. Fox one, was it?
1: I don't think so. No. I don't know, actually.
0: No, okay. No, I've got that wrong. Okay, so, yeah, in a sense that you were creating something that didn't already exist, but gosh, you must feel as though you made an impact on the local scene over the years you were filming.
1: You know what? I've been blessed working in New Zealand because I love it. And yes, you know, many people, especially back when we were doing Herc and Xena, but since then also, you know, that they had 6 years of continuous work, which is really unheard of in the film industry.
0: Yeah.
1: Helped a lot of people get a leg up and, you know, buy a house and pay a mortgage and do all those kind of things. And so now on the things that I've shoot here, it's often the children of the people that worked on those. So it's come to the next generation. So, I'm very lucky. And a lot of people have benefited from the economic contribution that film makes to the local industry.
0: Yeah. And you better tell us the story of how Lucy ended up coming to be cast as Xena.
1: So Lucy had been in a couple of Hercules movie and then in a Hercules episode of television. And the studio had asked us to cast this 3-episode arc in Hercules with a woman who was in one of their other shows, Weird Science at the time. And this woman was supposed to travel on New Year's Eve to come down and shoot the first for the month of January. And then she had to go back to work on her other TV show. Her agent called like the day before Christmas and said, oh, she's sick. She's stuck in London and she's got a doctor's note saying she can't travel. You're going to have to recast. Well, the day before Christmas, trying to recast something in what was traditional American television's pilot season, we went to 10 different people that we knew because nothing was open and we needed them for like January 3rd. And finally, I sent to the studio, look, I'm going to show you this episode. There was this woman, she was in Hercules and the Amazon Women. She's in this one. We'll dye her hair black. And they went, okay, she's good in that. And that's how Lucy ended up playing Xena in those 3 episodes. And I had never met her up until that time. And I remember calling her after it went to air and saying, look, there's a chance this would be to, this could go to its own series. And she said, oh, you're just playing with a Kiwi, and hung up on me. So she was having no part of it until it was real. So,
0: and can you tell us a little bit about the Rob and Lucy story?
1: Yes. Lucy was at the end of her first marriage. I was at the end of not a marriage, but a long relationship. We spent with a group of people time in Mexico because Lucy had to get her SAG card once Xena was going. And so she needed to get a work permit. And there was a whole process of going to Mexico, spending time there, then going back into America to get your O-1 approved to work there. So she went and did a day's work on a project we were doing to get her SAG card. But we spent 5 days in Mexico with the writers on and execs from the company I had at the time. And and one thing led to another. And the next thing I knew, we were a couple. So
0: and tell us from your perspective, how big was this show in its prime? And how did you know how big it was?
1: The truth of the matter is I did not know. I was in the internet was just taking off when Xena went to air. So that 95, 96, that was a world of chat rooms, of forum and forums. And so the only gauge we had was kind of that early digital response. We knew the ratings, but it was really over time since Xena ended that traveling around the world, I realized, oh my God, it really was huge. And when Lucy would go to Brazil or to the Philippines or to Dubai, it was always workers in those countries that mobbed her, because the show had quite a long reach into the underprivileged people in all communities across the world.
0: Oh,
1: so
0: yeah.
1: Whether it was Pakistan or the Philippines or the women who work in the airport in Dubai, those are the people that Xena spoke to. Even in the States, if you in New York, like if you went up into the poorer sections of New York, that's where the Puerto Rican and Jamaican community would recognize Lucy, but not in Midtown. So it was an interesting phenomena that who liked the show and who it spoke to, which were people who were underserved already in the entertainment world and people who were underprivileged in many regards.
0: Yeah. And it also had a following in the lesbian community. Was that an intentional thing? There was this relationship between Xena and Gabrielle, which did seem to hint at something more. Was that something that you decided to do, or did it just emerge organically?
1: When we started, the studio was so adamant that Xena and Gabrielle not be perceived as lesbians. They would not let us show in the opening title sequence. We weren't allowed to show them in the same frame in the titles. So that's how far that they wanted to make sure that there was no hint of that. So we never did anything. We wanted to make the show a little transgressive to start. So we had Xena at that time, which was in the 90s, have a whole series of men of color as ex-lovers. And that was pushing the envelope in the mid-90s. you don't think of it now, but prior to that time, there had only been one interracial kiss on TV in America, and that was in a Star Trek episode.
0: Really?
1: Back in the 60s. Yeah. So we did. We had a bunch of, so probably in the first five or six episodes, we had African Americans and Maoris and Polynesians as all these ex lovers of Xena. And that really quickly got us a different audience in America than Hercules. It really set it up with the minority communities in a different space. So that eventually we moved on, probably in the second season when the internet got going, and there was hints, and that we realized that there was people who were reading that into it. And so we played or pandered to that, but it was still a show that had to work like a Disney cartoon. People could see what they wanted to see, and a 6 to 12-year-old could see something and not think anything of it.
0: Yeah.
1: And if somebody wanted to read more into it, what happened when the lights were out, so to speak, we gave them enough ammunition to fill in the blanks.
0: Yeah. And the I hope you don't mind this term, but the I guess the campiness of it, or the maybe the stylization of it, might be a more flattering word. That was intentional too.
1: Oh, you know, campiness comes about not having enough money, and also a little bit of Kiwi ingenuity, and we always wanted have an element of fun now and then, which brings its own campiness. And then Lucy, God bless her, she brings her own sense of humor eventually to that. And so, yeah, between all of the elements, there was plenty of room for campiness that that wasn't off-putting and inviting to the audience to enjoy the moment for fun. That's the truth.
0: Yeah. And if you look at the some of the big hits of the late 90s, Sabrina the Teenage Witch, Buffy the Vampire Slayer, Charmed, do you see those as part of the sort of Xena heritage? Do you think in some ways it was it normalized the idea of a female lead hero on TV?
1: So when Xena got ordered, it's a complicated process, but the head of the studio needed to release the money for us to go make Xena. And even though the stations that they were on wanted Xena, so finally I called him up, a guy, Sid Sheinberg, and said, Sid, you know, we need the money to start going. He said, come up to my office. I came up to his office. I was quite terrified, to be honest, but went up there and he said, look, I did The Bionic Woman, Cagney and Lacey, those shows, Wonder Woman, none of those worked. None of them work, and they have no value in syndication, which is the repeat business in subsequent years. He said, so I'm going to approve this Xena show, but don't take your eyes off Hercules, because that's where the money in the future is. So when Xena came out and finally worked, that opened the floodgates for other female-driven shows, whether it was Charmed or Buffy or later Alias. So it really was the first one, and really 2 or 3 years ahead of its time. But everyone kind of jumped on board then with female-led shows after that. But when we started, there was no successes that could be pointed to.
0: Yeah. And do you ever get a call from a network exec or a studio saying, still a reboot? I know there was a bit of a stalled reboot, but that's over 10 years ago. And it's very popular these days to take something that was, you know, a beloved hit and give it another run. So is that a conversation that happens from time to time?
1: Every month. And I still vacillate. So I once said, yes, I'd be interested in a feature, but that didn't work out. I did 136 episodes of Xena. I'm proud of a bunch of them. And I would not want to make sour the memory or the taste in people's mouths. So I've been very careful about it. The reason I could argue once upon a time that the world needed Xena, I could argue that it needs Xena more than ever these days. We'll see what happens in the future. But
0: it's such a pleasure to talk to you. Thank you for being so generous with your time today. It's been great fun reminiscing.
1: Oh, always a good time. Thanks, Jesse.
0: Gosh, lots and lots of messages coming through on Xena, more than I expected. I remember watching Xena way back in Germany in the 90s. The informal way the characters were interacting with each other was so weird and refreshing to us. I had no idea I was watching New Zealand, let alone that I would end up there. Yes, thanks for the correction. It was Michael J. Fox, The Frighteners, that I was thinking of. My dad made chili sauce for a living in the late 90s. It was very hard selling spicy things to New Zealanders at the time, but Lucy Lawless was a dedicated customer. That's a Xena-related text. Thank you for 2101. Well, to talk a bit more about the show's cult following, I'm joined by the hosts of Xena Warrior Nutballs podcast, Lou and Shell. Hi, guys.
2: Kia ora.
3: G'day.
0: Really nice to talk to you both. So let's start with you, Shell. When did you discover Xena?
3: Oh, look, I discovered Xena like any other Aussie. I was flicking through the channels of the TV of our five channels, and it landed on Channel 10 at 7:30, and it was Lucy Lawless dressed as Xena. That was my introduction, and I thought, wow, what is this? It's amazing.
0: Okay, and how did you discover Lou, your podcast partner?
2: So I grew up in Invercargill in the 90s. It was more my mum's show, to be honest.
0: Yeah.
2: But during the lockdowns, I was like, hey, what's a way to get a bit closer to, you know, our nature and be outside a bit? So I watched a bit of Xena, and, mate, no one told me it was the greatest love story of all time.
0: How did you find each other, Lou and Shell?
3: Oh, I think I'll leave this one to Lou. Lou can answer that one.
2: We found each other at a very nerdy thing called a Xena convention over in LA.
3: Yeah.
0: So they're still having Xena conventions all these years later?
2: They are,
3: yes.
2: Every year, mate.
0: And what is the idea of the podcast, Shell?
3: Yeah, well, look, Lou approached me because I think we were like the only two Antipodeans in LA at the conference last year. And she's like, you an Aussie? And I'm like, yeah, I'm an Aussie. And she goes, do you want to do a podcast? I've got an idea, which I'll pass this over to Lou because it really is her brainchild, this whole thing. And I've just come along for comedic help.
0: Please, go ahead.
2: Well, pretty much, I guess, like, for me, this show, right, it just represents the best of New Zealand in a way. And I just really wanted a chance to really highlight and showcase the incredible Kiwis and Aussies behind the scenes followers that are like made it work, brought it to life for us all.
3: Yeah.
0: So you have guests from the production, do you?
2: Yeah. So we're aiming to interview 30 cast and crew to represent the 30 years that it's been out. And we've had some pretty cool guests, right? So we've had Rob Tappert, who you've just talked to. We've had Danielle Cormack,
3: yes.
2: Michael Harris, Jennifer Tiatamira, Ward Leland, and some really cool behind the scenes, like Garth Maxwell, who's the director of 10 episodes, Donnie Duncan. Yeah.
0: Do you have a favourite moment, Shell?
3: You know, I do. They're all my favourites. I look back as a teenager and I think, as a teenager going, oh, wow, I'm talking to all my favourites. But honestly, my favourite is Sandy Rayner, who was the head of the horse training department.
0: Mm.
3: Her stories were just incredible. And my favourite story from her was when the series ended, they were wondering what's going to happen to all the horses, especially Tilly, who played Argo, which was Xena's trusty steed. And it was Lucy Lawless who purchased Tilly and gave it to Sandy. So beautiful Argo. She lived out her days. She lived to like 26, which is amazing for like a horse, and in green pastures. And I just love that, like, Kiwis and Australians, it's a very Kiwi Aussie thing to go, right, what are we going to do with the horses? You know, we've got to care for our animal cast members as well. So they actually, all the animals from Xena lived out really peaceful lives in the hands of trainers. But I specifically love that story of Lucy's generosity.
0: Yeah. And Lou, as a newcomer, do you feel like the Xena show sort of holds up 30 years later? Do you still get something out of watching it, even if you're not, you know, doing it for a particular reason like you to connect to New Zealand? Can you just sit down and watch it like a normal entertainment series?
2: Oh, absolutely, mate. But look, I always have to answer this with like some caveats. You've got to be honest. It's a 30-year-old show. It was made in the 90s. It is unapologetically campy, and you've got to really be able to tolerate and stomach your leads dying and coming back to life a fair few times. But mate, it is one of the most incredible love stories between the two leads, Xena and Gabrielle. And I'd say probably one of the best representations of two women in love, who call each other soulmates. There's 134 episodes. But I guess hugely as well, just the feminist aspect. You can't really beat a female warrior played by Lucy Lawless. Yeah. She's just a legend.
0: Great. I'm out of time, Shell, but tell people where they can find your podcast.
3: Yeah, well, we've got a website, xenawarriornutballs.com, and we're on Instagram, Facebook, and look, we're all over the podcast platforms as well, and even YouTube.
0: Real pleasure to talk to both of you. Thanks so much for your time today.
2: Aroha nui, mate.
3: Oh, thanks, mate. It was great.
0: Yeah, the Xena fever is still alive, at least in Lou and Shell and some of their colleagues at the Xena conventions, and maybe we will get a reboot. Rob says, never say never. All right, coming up to 3 o'clock, what should you do with your investments in your KiwiSaver when the market starts to wobble? Mary Holm has some ideas after three.
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5: RNZ Pacific News, Nissan Bulavanaka, I'm Johnny Blades. A Fijian police officer has been found dead in Singatoka this morning. The Fiji Police Force says the circumstances surrounding the victim's death are under investigation and the body awaits a post-mortem. It says further details will be released afterwards. Earlier this year, another police officer, Constable Peniasi Rathangi, was found dead in Lami. New Zealand has committed to deeper defence ties with Papua New Guinea, particularly in the maritime domain. The two countries have signed a statement of intent on defence cooperation for the next 3 years. Kaya Selby has more.
6: The statement, signed by New Zealand's Defence Minister Chris Panke and his PNG counterpart Elias Kapavore, notes an intensifying geostrategic environment in the Pacific. It affirms that PNG will first seek support from the Pacific Islands Forum in times of crisis, including security threats. The agreement commits to expand joint maritime operations and the deployment of assets to undertake surveillance activities in PNG waters. It is also set to increase defence dialogue, training exercises and personnel exchanges between the two nations.
5: Tonga's Police Commissioner Jeff Turner says poor cell conditions were a factor that led to three prisoners escaping Central Police Station in Nuku'alofa this week. Police have announced a 5,000 pa'anga bounty for information leading to the arrest of the remaining two escapees after one of them was captured on Tuesday, the day of the escape. Commissioner Turner says police identified a potential risk in relation to the security of the police station's cells.
7: And we'd actually already arranged a meeting with a company to actually alleviate this, which is due on the 3rd of August. And unfortunately, this happened before we could put that process in place to upgrade the cells and the security down there.
5: He says an internal investigation will look at whether corruption or other factors led to the escape. Fiji's government is working on a diaspora policy focused on ensuring Fijians abroad play a key role in the country's economic development. The Minister for Foreign Affairs and External Trade, Sakiasi Detoka, has just been to New Zealand where he met with investors and the Fijian business diaspora. He says increasing interest from the diaspora around New Zealand, Australia, the US and Europe is positive for Fiji.
8: In fact, as we speak, the diaspora policy is being finalized. We see the levels of investment that they are putting back into Fiji. They are a very, very important part of Fiji's economic investment plan.
5: Nauru's government has announced plans to set up an embassy in Israel. The government says cabinet endorsed the deployment of a scoping mission to Israel to assess the diplomatic, operational and logistical requirements for establishing the embassy. It says a diplomatic presence in Israel will serve as an essential platform for advancing Nauru's foreign policy priorities and promoting sustainable development. A minister in the Israeli government said the Nauru embassy would be in Jerusalem rather than Tel Aviv. More than 1,000 Tongans have been deported back to the kingdom since 2000, prompting a new national policy to support returnees. Many have spent most of their lives overseas before returning to Tonga, where they often face barriers including unemployment, stigma and social isolation. More than 600 of them are classified as criminal returnees. Katrina Faitiaki from the Dare to Dream Foundation, who have been supporting returnees, says they need a coordinated approach in place.
9: More than 1,000 Tongans have returned. There's about 628. They were classified as criminal returnees. And so a majority of these returnees are young men age 25 to 35. And so they've spent extended periods overseas. Obviously, there's cultural gaps, limited support. And that's one of the reasons we have this policy.
5: In world news, the United States has signed a landmark nuclear deal with Saudi Arabia. The US says it's a peaceful nuclear cooperation agreement, but some US lawmakers aren't happy. World Watch's Andrew McRae reports.
10: This deal's a major victory for Saudi Arabia, which has long wanted US nuclear technology. It could potentially allow Saudi Arabia to enrich uranium. Several Democratic lawmakers have warned that the deal could start an arms race in the Middle East. Senator Edward Markey says the deal makes everyone less safe, but Republican Senator Jim Risch says it stands to benefit both countries. The US Energy Secretary Chris Wright says the deal upholds the highest standards of nuclear safety. It's likely to face opposition in Congress, but it appears lawmakers don't have the votes needed to block the agreement.
5: Spanish authorities have ordered the evacuation of several communities because of a fast-moving wildfire. The Toledo blaze near Madrid's west has spread as hundreds of firefighters make progress against another huge fire to the north in Guadalajara. Visiting the area, Spain's Prime Minister Pedro Sanchez urged political forces to unite against the climate emergency.
11: Quiero recordar que en lo que llevamos de año,
12: I want to remind you that so far this year we've experienced 22 major fires. To give an idea in comparison to last year, we're talking about four times more. More than 100,000 hectares have been scorched as a result of fires throughout Spain. To put it in perspective, that's the annual average Spain suffered in the last decade.
5: And neighbouring France has recorded a 36% increase in deaths during last month's heatwave. In sport, Pacific Islands teams have started arriving in Glasgow for the Commonwealth Games, which are set to officially open tomorrow. Team Vanuatu, who were stuck in Port Vila because of a flight cancellation on Monday due to volcanic ash, flew out of Brisbane finally yesterday en route for Dubai and then Scotland. Members of the Nauru, Kiribati, Fiji, Samoa and Papua New Guinea teams flew out of Dubai last night for Glasgow. RNZ Pacific will be providing daily updates on the Commonwealth Games when competition begins. It runs from the 24th of July to the 2nd of August. In other sport, All Whites winger Elijah Just has been signed by English Championship side Swansea City from Motherwell. While the fee is undisclosed, Motherwell say they received a club record for Elijah Just, who of course scored three goals at the recent World Cup for New Zealand. He joins fellow All White Marco Staminic at Swansea. And reigning World Rugby Sevens Player of the Year, Georgia Miller has re-signed with New Zealand Rugby to the end of 2029. As she seeks to help the Black Ferns Sevens defend their Olympic gold medal in Los Angeles in 2028. And that's a bulletin of news and sport from RNZ Pacific.

0: are fading for the rescue of any of the 27 people missing at sea after their two boats capsized at the weekend. It's left authorities pleading with the public to take heed of weather warnings before going to sea. Johnny Blades has more.
1: The group set off in two boats on Saturday from the Duke of York group of islands to Kokopo, the capital of East New Britain province. The Provincial Disaster Committee said the vessels capsized that afternoon during rough seas and bad weather, and a search was immediately initiated with air and sea capabilities. A local MP, Gazelle Opens Jelta Wong, says one of the boats was later located off the west coast of neighbouring New Ireland province, far off the intended journey's course.
2: And that's where they found the first body the other day. Then this morning they found the second body there. So we've come to realizing that we are now going to search for the bodies just to give closure to the families of Eastern Britain.
1: Two survivors, who the provincial government says were skippers of the boats, are reported to have made it ashore on the mainland at Bay Village, Kombu, on Saturday night. Police took the pair to Kokopo Police Station, where they were kept and interviewed as part of the ongoing response. The search has continued, both by sea and air, despite some disruptions due to ongoing bad weather, but hopes are fading. Jelta Wong says 17 children are understood to be among the missing.
2: The devastation and the realisation that children were involved in, it really affects us because we have legislation and regulations in the provincial government system that people have to follow, but it wasn't enforced. And this is what there's a province that we have to look at to try to implement and make sure that it's the new regulations, the regulations that are there, are enforced. So for the good of the travelling public.
1: PNG recently strengthened its maritime regulations so that basic precautions and safety standards are in place on boats at sea.
2: With the new regulations, I think the GPS will be compulsory, life trackers will be compulsory, and there'll be heavy penalties and fines, you know. It's really sad because these things were already in place and wasn't adhered to. Now we've had this devastating tragedy that has happened, and we're pushing forward now, trying to make sure that it doesn't happen again in the future.
1: In recent months, local authorities have increased their advisories on weather and maritime conditions, and Jelta Wong says people should take heed of such warnings before travelling by sea.
2: Those warnings were out. I even received those warnings from the disaster office, the emergency disaster office, and I said it out to my people to ensure that the awareness is out there, but sometimes because we are complacent in our thinking and in how we travel, every day we travel, lots of our people travel by sea. They kind of ignore the warning to look at the weather themselves and they think that it's okay, but you don't realize the weather can change automatically and quickly. And that's how we get these tragedies.
1: Meanwhile, three people are reported missing in a separate boating incident in the same New Guinea Islands region. The autonomous Bougainville government says a search is ongoing for a banana boat carrying three people who departed Nisan Island on Saturday and did not arrive in Buka as scheduled.
0: A PhD student from the University of Auckland is set to travel to the United States as a visiting student researcher at Washington State University and the University of Hawaii at Manoa. Ebony Komene, who was awarded the 2026 Fulbright Ngā Pai o Te Maramatanga Graduate Award, will explore Indigenous nursing and Indigenous nurse practitioner models across the Pacific and North America. I spoke with Ebony and began by asking her why she took up nursing.
3: Yeah, good question. So it's a bit of a long story, so bear with me. So I come from a big whānau. I've got six other siblings, and I think we've lived in our whenua in Tauranga, and then we moved away because of urban drift, so we had to seek opportunities elsewhere, and that led us to staying in Tamaki Makaurau for mahi, mostly. However, before this point, you know, we moved around a lot as a whānau. I probably went to over about 15 primary schools growing up, and it was the first time when we moved to Auckland that we really settled in one space and place. And during this time, I finished high school, so I'm a first and final graduate of high school and first and final graduate at tertiary education.

0: And I think over this time, I got to really witness my whānau's resilience in dealing with systems that don't really want to deal with us, if that makes sense. So my whānau have experienced, you know, mental health and addictions. They've also had really poor health in terms of cancer, stroke, diabetes. And so I think without realising at the time, these were kind of those experiences that were really supporting me into this nursing pathway. I left high school. I was lucky enough to get a scholarship opportunity from Mike Bennett, who was the CEO of Z Energy at the time. And they actually gave me a scholarship that wasn't attached to any type of study. So I think what that did is it gave me an option that I wouldn't otherwise have had if I didn't have that funding at the time. So I made a decision to go into the Bachelor of Arts at Auckland Uni because I didn't know what I was doing. I didn't really have anyone to be in front of me to show me the way. And I wasn't doing well. I was commuting from Manurewa to the city. I didn't really have any friends, and I started failing academically. So I went back to the scholarship people and I said, hey, look, I'm not really doing well. Can we try something else? So I went to careers counsellor and they talked about nursing. So I was like, oh, okay, I'll give nursing a go because I know that it's going to be a universal job. I'm going to have options anywhere in the world. And I said, let's just give it a go. So as I started my nursing journey, it wasn't until I actually started to do my placements in the community, because I didn't do any placements in the hospital, that I kind of got the sense of being exactly where I needed to be, and that was with working with whānau Māori. So I was lucky enough to do my final placement as a nursing student in Papakura, which has the highest Māori population in Tamaki Makaurau. And it was kind of there where I got this real deep passion to be like, you know, the people that I'm caring for are actually my whānau, in a sense, maybe not blood related, but reflections of my whānau that need care. So I need to be in a space where I can support them to prioritise their health when the healthcare system doesn't prioritise them. So I guess in that long-winded way that I've kind of been where I've needed to be the entire time, which is being a Māori nurse.
1: What are some of the examples that you've noted with Indigenous nurses who have successfully weaved their traditional knowledge with mainstream biomedical practice?
0: Yeah, so I think I'm currently doing a PhD at the moment, and that PhD is looking at Māori nurse practitioners specifically. So what I've found is that post-registration, once a nurse is registered, there is a level of autonomy that they are afforded. So we have many different scopes of nursing practice in Aotearoa. We've got enrolled nurse, registered nurse, nurse prescriber, and nurse practitioner. And for each of these roles, they have a scope of practice. And what I've found is that nurse practitioners have the broadest scope of practice, and in this, they have autonomy. And that autonomy affords them the power that they need to maintain Indigenous values and practice. So what I mean by that is in health currently as an institution, it's very biomedical, it's very hierarchical as well. And I think Māori nurse practitioners in particular are very aware that the healthcare system that they work in do not prioritise whānau. So by becoming a nurse practitioner, they have the autonomy that a general practitioner has, which is prescribing, it's diagnosing, and everything else. So instead of coming from a doctor's worldview where the first thing that they see in a classroom is perhaps a cadaver, the first thing a nurse sees is how to wash someone's feet, how to make someone's bed, how to feed someone. And I think that worldview is what anchors a nurse practitioner in their mahi. And when you are able to give them the level of autonomy that they need, they start to weave in these tools, but they've always been Māori at the core. So who they are and how they are and their vision and their purpose is often comes from their upbringing, their whānau around them. And I think it kind of reflects this kōrero that I gave at the beginning to you, is when I care for whānau, they're like my whānau. So in that way, I remember being in practice and, you know, there's this real dissonance between I want to care for whānau in the way that I know is proper and tika, but from a health system perspective, this looks like me breaking a rule. And I guess for nurse practitioners, they have this ability to say, I'm going to change this rule and you are going to listen to me because I have this authority, I have this tohu attached to me. So, yeah, I think there's a level of power that the nurse practitioner role affords so that we can support Indigenous practices in nursing.
1: What advice do you have for other young rangatahi who are pursuing careers in medical and health sciences while wanting to centre their Indigenous identity?
0: Yeah, good question. I think in terms of your purpose, it's really important that sometimes we don't always know why we're doing something, and it's not until we actually dive in and be courageous about what we think is for us that we realise that we've been exactly where we've been all along. So that purpose around helping our whānau, around the injustice that we experience, around the racism that we see, feel and hear, but also the nurturing that we have experienced from our own whānau members and from those good people that we do have in the healthcare system, those are all really important experiences that we carry with us. And we also carry our tūpuna with us as well. And so I think it's really important to dream big because our tūpuna did too. And when it comes to the health and well-being of our people, you know, we need to be the ones doing the mahi so that we can define how health and well-being looks for us. Because at the moment, I don't know if we've got that tino rangatiratanga yet, but that has always been a vision that our tūpuna has held for us. So, yeah, I encourage all of our rangatahi, all of our adults as well, that it's never too late to go into nursing because the power that this has to change the whakapapa trajectory for you and your whānau is real. Yeah.
1: In New Zealand, a Labour MP is hoping to fix the country's remittances system, which she says is costing immigrants thousands of dollars each year due to hidden fees imposed by banks. The proposed amendments to the Financial Markets Act would require banks and other service providers to disclose every part of the transaction where a profit margin is drawn. Countries like Samoa and Tonga depend on remittances from New Zealand for much of their revenue. Kaya Selby has more.
2: Labour MP Arena Williams says when it comes to remittances, it's hardly ever clear what fees the sender is actually paying. It's also unclear how much will show up at the other end.
3: This is something which affects every New Zealander at least a few times a year, but for some people every week when they are sending their wages overseas to family members.
2: For New Zealand's immigrant population, who send their wages weekly or fortnightly, Williams says these fees can add up fast.
3: The majority of these people who are hit by these larger fees are also people with either English as a second language barriers or people who see transfer companies in the street who are advertising to them that there is a zero fee or 0% fee. And so in New Zealand, they are not entitled to rely on that claim, that though they are being advertised a 0% fee, those people who are paying their wages every week are actually paying quite a large fee. And by the end of the year, they might be paying $2,000 to $4,000 in that 0% fee.
2: She says her bill hopes to simplify matters. It would amend the law to make those fees more transparent and hopefully incentivise the remittance providers to lower them. As it stands, there's a lack of transparency.
3: This is a clear use of market power where the largest incumbents have used their market size to keep those big margins high. I have simply suggested to you that you should give a regulation making power to the regulators, because that is the appropriate role for this parliament, and that they should come up with the rules, which are clear, and so everyone has a fair playing field.
2: In a select committee hearing on this bill, a few stakeholders in the sector backed it for its potential to disrupt the big players. Paul Sellier from the financial planning company Peanut Butter Collective says remittance fees can be hidden because the rate that the customer pays can be higher than the rate paid between remitters.
4: On the New Zealand Tonga corridor, the average rate for the fee is around about 8%, including both components, but the range is what's interesting. From about 17% for the main banks, with quite a low spread around that number, down to 3% for the newer fintech-like products. The pricing is opaque and poorly understood.
2: Jack Pinchinski from money transfer company Wise echoed this sentiment.
5: Obviously, when we're talking about remittances and sending money back home that's been hard-earned by a person to their family, they're going to be highly motivated by cost. You will not see that the FX margin is included as a cost. You know, it could be anywhere up to 6%, 7%, or 8% on more exotic currency routes, and that is the evil that this bill will help resolve.
2: The bill passed its first reading of Parliament earlier this year, voted through by every party except for National. Following this select committee process, the bill will have its second reading.
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8: Dr. Kushner McGovern is with us now. I think you are a physicist, aren't you, Kushner? What's your specialty? Morena.
9: Morena. I'm in the Department of Physics at Auckland University, but trained as a chemist.
8: Ah, there you go. Well, look, yeah. They all talk to each other, don't they?
9: Exactly.
8: They never spoke to me very much, unfortunately. not beyond a certain point. Something I want to rectify, actually, one day. I can finish my maths and then I can finish my chemistry and finish my physics. Let's talk. You've gone into the realm of bioluminescence here. And are we particularly blessed in this country with wonderful dramatic light shows from creatures? All kinds of creatures, really. Some in the water, some aren't. Tell us a little bit more about the things that live that do bioluminescence.
9: Yeah, so I would agree that we are very blessed in New Zealand with our examples of bioluminescence. Like, you think of glowworms, like, our tourism industry is doing really well on them, and it's great for us to see. We have fungi in the forest. There are glowing mushrooms, if you're lucky enough to see them. We even have earthworms, which I just learnt this weekend at the thing that inspired me to talk about bioluminescence today, which was an immersive exhibit that two PhD students from the University of Auckland, Amy Lewis and Purani Lutin Aparana, who are a biologist and an engineer, put together where they use bioluminescent bacteria. So it turns out if you fish for snapper, you cut it open and you're in the dark, you might actually see its gut glow because it's got bioluminescent bacteria in it, which I think is quite cool. And what these two PhD students did was they put together basically this art exhibit that told the story of Tane as he approached Wānui and Tangotongo to ask for their children to bring light to the world. So it was a matariki celebration. And what made this really cool was it consisted of five po that you walked around in the dark, but it wasn't dark because they were all filled with these beautiful blue ethereal light from bioluminescent bacteria. Today I just wanted to talk a little bit more about what bioluminescence is and some pretty cool studies that have come out recently about bioluminescence.
8: Crack on.
9: So we'll start back at chemical reactions. So if you have a chemical reaction, it either absorbs heat or it releases heat. So if you think of those hand warmers that you can buy where you kind of squeeze them and suddenly they warm up, that's a chemical reaction that's releasing heat. But that the energy that gets released doesn't have to be thermal, it doesn't have to be heat, it can be light. And so in chemiluminescence, that's what these reactions are. They release light. So think of glow sticks, or to use an example that maybe relates to the previous speaker in the books, where luminol, where you see like in forensics, they'll spray luminol looking for blood. And basically what's happening there is the chemical is reacting with the iron that comes from the hemoglobin, from the blood. And so if you turn off the lights, you'll get a blue glow where there was blood. If we have the chemiluminescence happen in a living thing, we just call it bioluminescence. It's biological, right? So we chuck bio on the front. And in most biological systems. What this means is there's an enzyme that falls in this group called luciferases that causes a reaction with something called a luciferin, and you get a glow. Now, biology is awesome in that this can be a blue glow or to a green glow. So marine organisms usually glow in the blue, whereas things that living on the land usually grow in the green, but as there's always exceptions to every rule. And this glow might be continuous, it might be just a pulse, or it could be a series of pulses. So we're really lucky in New Zealand, actually, if, and particularly in Auckland, if you go to the beach at night at the right time, you might get to see the sea glow. Happened last week. Usually happens mostly around spring. So if you really want to see it, target spring. And what this is basically you get these single cell organisms called dinoflagellates. And they actually require movement to bioluminesce. They require a mechanical stimuli first, and then basically it sets off the reaction and they glow.
8: I mean, you can do it yourself, actually, but I don't know how naughty it is to irritate bioluminescence in this way. But if you swish your hands around sometimes, you'll stir them up. But this is in this instance where you get a mass glow, not just because someone sort of stimulated it around their own body, but a mass glow. What's stimulated it, do you know?
9: It's just, you know, like it's just that gentle movement
8: tidal
9: of the water.
8: Movement,
9: yeah,
8: wow.
9: Yeah, exactly, right. Wow. And so, but that's exactly why if you move the water, then you start to see it, because it does require that mechanical stimuli. And so what you're doing is just getting more that are kind of firing off and glowing, and so you see it a bit easier.
8: Now, what's the link to snapper here, please?
9: So snapper eat bacteria in the water, right, in the sea. So or eat the dinoflagellates. They eat things that bioluminesce, and so that's where you can, if you go into the gut of a snapper, you can extract the bacteria and isolate these bioluminescent bacteria, which is what this PhD student, Amy Lewis, did with her supervisor, Susie Wiles, in the lab, where they isolated this bacteria that they were then able, they're obviously doing it for research and science purposes, but they were also able to use it for these art purposes, to have this exhibition where they filled these po with this bacteria that they'd grown for a period of time to have it glow and look very cool.
8: How fantastic. Yeah, Susie, of course, the queen of bioluminescence in New Zealand.
9: Exactly, right? Yeah, you can't mention bioluminescence in New Zealand without mentioning Susie.
8: Now, the three studies that you want to touch on.
9: So, fireflies. A couple of them about fireflies. So we don't have fireflies in New Zealand, but it's kind of globally probably their most recognised example of bioluminescence. And the first one's actually just kind of a bit quirky in that this year a study came out where it showed that for the last 100 years, we've overestimated how bright fireflies are, which you
8: I was just thinking that.
9: Yeah. Like, so in 1912, a scientist measured the brightness of a firefly flash and had used a unit called a candle power. So it's not a unit we use anymore. You know, it's 1912, so the equipment that they're using wasn't as sensitive. It was prone to a lot of error. But since that time, what studies have done is they've just quoted it, right? And then they've often just quoted the upper end of the range. So they've quoted the brighter value. And this is kind of perpetuated over time. Also, the scientists that are interested in bioluminescence itself don't actually use this sort of unit anymore. So they hadn't recognized that there was kind of this mismatch. And so what this American scientist basically did was go back, look at the original data, take some new measurements, do some actual theoretical calculations, and found that, yeah, there are orders of magnitude lower in terms of brightness. Fundamentally, it probably doesn't really affect too many studies over time, but it's kind of an interesting and cautionary tale to go back to your original reports and check them. It does make some impact for biologists' understanding of firefly courtship and the light levels required to actually for the system to work so that the fireflies can see each other.
8: How do spiders use the fireflies? Spiders are so I mean, I know they've got to eat, but honestly, it's like a horror show sometimes watching what's going on in a spider's web.
9: I would love to watch the if they had videos from these studies, I'd love to watch them. So spiders, they have their webs. They're very good at catching things that fly into their webs and eating them, obviously. And what some scientists had noticed was that if a firefly got caught and it was flashing, it the spider would need it straight away. But if a moth got caught, it would be in there and it was munching on it. And so they were like, okay, so it's leaving this thing that's glowing. So is that to call in more prey and trap more food? So what they did was they just used some LED lights to basically mimic fireflies, and they put them near these webs and analysed the amount of prey these different webs caught. So if there was light, a web basically had three times as much prey in it as an unlit web. So it really was functioning very well and tracking, getting more food. And then actually, if you just looked at fireflies, it was like 10 times more. So it was really, if the spider liked eating fireflies, it was a really good way of doing it. But then there was another study which got even kind of a bit creepier, I guess. So the way fireflies work is that the male has two lanterns on its abdomen, so each can glow. And they basically actually have a series of pulses that are advertising that they're there. And so each species has its own sort of series of pulse of the light. And they do this to attract females, right? Whereas the females are a bit more sedentary. They just have one lantern on their abdomen. So they just have a single pulse of light. And it's basically to say, this is where I am. You come to me. And so that's their courtship. And so what happened in these orb weaver spider webs is if a male firefly got caught and it was flashing, the spider would go down to the firefly and it would basically bite the abdomen, and it was destroying one of these lanterns. So it was rendering it inoperable so that it was only a single flash. So it looked like a female now. So more male fireflies.
8: So evil flies. A spider, sorry.
9: It's brilliant, right? Like evolution at its finest. And I mean, we humans have done something similar in that I mentioned there's actually bioluminescent earthworms in New Zealand. So it turns out that Maori have in the past actually used these as fish bait, right? Because I guess you're putting it into the water, you've got this glowing earthworm, it attracts the fish, you catch more fish.
8: Fair cop. Okay. Yeah. Now scientists are using this as well to track viruses and pathogens, yeah?
9: Yes. So biology, nature does everything really well often. And so scientists often, we look to nature and we adapt their systems to ways that we can use to study things. So what they've done with viruses and pathogens is they can basically insert the genetic material that is associated with these bioluminescent systems to make that virus or pathogen glow. So in a flu virus study, what they did was they took a piece of genetic material and inserted it into the virus. Then they infected some mice with this virus, and they were able to track in real time basically where the virus was in the mice, how much there was, just by seeing how much it bioluminesced. And this is kind of really important because it lets you track in real time, and it actually reduces the number of mice you need to do for studies, right? Because you don't have to have time points where you sacrifice mice so that you can then go and study them further, because you can just take an image and see where it's bioluminescing. And so this is really good if you're trying to develop antivirals and those sorts of drugs.
8: How clever. As you say, nature is quite good at things. We like to interfere.
9: We do.
8: But, you know, sometimes it pays to sit back and think how things got to where they are. What a treat that is. What a treat indeed. Thank you very much for that. That is Dr. Kushla McGovern. She's currently a research fellow with the Department of Physics at the University of Auckland and also Principal Investigator in Te Whai Au, Dodd Wallace Centre for Photonic and Quantum Technologies. Today we were talking about bioluminescence. Of course, it's been so much leading work done by Dr. Susie Wiles on that at the University of Auckland, is where she was for doing much of this work for many, many years. Appreciate our scientists giving us their time.

0: Well, we'll start today's show talking about toys, because new rules will soon mean that if a children's toy here in New Zealand meets US or EU safety standards, it will be deemed compliant in Aotearoa. The government says it's a common sense move that will ease costs for toy importers and bring New Zealand up to date with modern safety standards. It also notes it would not reduce the safety of toys sold in New Zealand, but not everyone is convinced. Hamilton mum Jessica Jordan is worried that cheap imports could put kids at risk. And Jessica joins me now. Hi there.
1: Hi.
0: It's very cool of you to put your hand up to talk on this issue, Jessica. I know how busy life is for you at the moment. You've got a couple of kids, sick kids, lots of stuff going on. So why was it important enough for you to make your voice heard?
1: I think it's such an interesting and vulnerable time when you're a parent and you're, you know, tired and juggling so many things, but you're also just the fiercest advocate for your children and for their best interests. And, you know, amidst the sort of treading water and just trying to get through,
0: yeah,
1: this kind of stuff pops up. And it's so plainly obvious that this is absolutely not in the best interest of the safety of the children of Aotearoa. Like, it's just so out of touch. And so, you know, amongst the tiredness and all the joy and the love and the being fully absorbed in my family, it's just completely just the most bizarrely positioned thing.
0: Yeah, it's obvious to you, but for lots of people listening, they might think, well, if it's good enough for the US and Europe, why isn't it good enough for us? Can you spell that out for us?
1: There's probably the biggest example would be that we are the ones that unearthed the asbestos in Magic Sand saga of the last sort of, what is it, 6 to 12 months. And the fact that this respirable asbestos has been found in children's play sand and kinetic sort of sand.
0: Yeah, that was a freaky thing, wasn't it?
1: Yeah, exactly. And it was New Zealand and Australia that have led the way. Well, actually, it was New Zealand that led the way in terms of that being incidentally picked up in a lab. And so, like, US and Europe did not pick that up in terms of their regulation standards. And those products are, you know, being recalled in those places. I mean, we're an isolated country, you know, the bottom of the world that can so easily be forgotten by, you know, the US, for example, where so many people in America think that America is actually the whole world and don't even know that there's actually other countries outside.
0: Yeah. So are you worried that their standards won't be high enough?
1: No, absolutely not. And I know America do have some stringent standards, but I think we just need to be really mindful that actually, you know, we're, I don't know, it's all sort of nuanced. And I think one of the biggest factors is that we've got, you know, we've got Zuru Toys here who are actually manufacturing thousands upon thousands of products. They're even manufacturing, I realised, shampoo and conditioner, which is, you know, there's all these products that are not necessarily toys, but they're products that are intended for children to use, like hair clips and, you know, paint and glue and body washes and shampoo and conditioner and all that kind of stuff. And the idea of this is to benefit corporates, to benefit, you know, people like the Mowbrays that donated $200,000 to the ACT Party this year. And you know, nobody in their right mind thinks that reducing toy regulations is a good idea, except someone who might benefit from a few thousand dollars.
0: But what about the other? I mean, the other side of the argument, Jessica, is that if he doesn't have to pay that money, and we don't need to isolate him, but if any toy company doesn't have to pay that money, it means they can sell toys to you for cheaper. So you get the best of both worlds.
1: You get New Zealand
0: companies with less regulatory costs, and you get the assurance that they've met EU standards.
1: So I don't think we need any more toys in the world. I mean, I'm as guilty as any for giving in to corporate consumerism of, you know, four-year-old girls and little boys who, you know, love, well, my little boy who loves anything with wheels or that moves. and buying things that I don't necessarily need or that I'm not 100% certain about their origins or their testing. But actually, we don't need more cheaper toys in the world. We need better quality toys that we know are safer, that are going to last, rather than what we're seeing, which is mass-produced plastic that is full of toxins and lead and cadmium and BPA and phthalates and all that stuff that we are now learning is really bad.
0: So your view is that it just should be going in the opposite direction, that if we're making any change to toy regulations, it should be getting stricter, tighter, more careful, more restrictive.
1: And maybe even more expensive. Like, it doesn't actually, I don't think it actually matters if it means people are being buying less crap that just ends up broken. You know,
0: yeah.
1: Like the Zuru stuff. You know, I've bought stuff not realising that was best. It doesn't last. You know, like it's actually like single use stuff. So like, why, you know, we won this little prize at an event, and it was a little goldfish that you can put in the bath, and it lasted for like 3 baths, and then I can't change the battery. It came in like a plastic ball with like 2 layers of plastic wrap, and it's a little fish, and it literally lasted, you know, all of like maybe 10 or 12 hours of use max, and then it's just going to go in the bin along with all of that packaging. So, and that's a Zuru product. So, you know, I think, you know, there's a balance. Like, we've got to strike a balance of like, okay, this is, you know, something that we might benefit from, but actually we need to be mindful that there is a whole lot of junk being manufactured, and we need to be more stringent on it. And if we're not, we're just going to continue having the asbestos saga and having the Kmart bringing in the gel packs that, you know, kids are putting in their lunch boxes or on their wounds that are leaking toxic, you know, toxic product onto our kids that are, you know, it's just going to be, there's so many recalls happening all the time that this is not the time for less stringent testing. This is 100% the time for more stringent testing. And there'll be no parent besides the owners of toy manufacturing companies, who might happen to be parents, that would agree that this is the time for this. It just seems so tone deaf.
0: Is that your sense? You must be connected to other parents. You're a mum, but also you've worked as an early childhood teacher and a midwife. Yeah. Do you talk to other parents, and do you get the feeling that they're in the same headspace as you?
1: They're absolutely horrified. They're absolutely horrified. And I think, it's really interesting, the discussions that have been sort of coming up. I mean, generally online, because that's kind of what's accessible for busy parents is, you know, things pop up and then there can be a thread of discussion about things. But I can tell you, when that Act Party post popped up on Facebook, I think there might have been like maybe one person who like sort of had like slight sense of agreement about it, but also everybody else was just like, this is ridiculous, what are you playing at, let's bring on some more asbestos sand for our babies, you know, like everybody made some kind of either jokey remark about toy testing, about, you know, calling in favours that are not for the benefit of the country or not for the benefit of our children, or, you know, the magic sand saga and yippee asbestos sand, everybody shouted. You know, that kind of thing. Like, it was just, nobody was buying it and everybody was laughing. But at the same time, like, there's such a great sense of worry because...
0: So what happens now? What do we do now? What's your plan? I know there's a draft of the regulations released for consultation. Will you be making your concerns known?
1: Yeah, as much as I'm, you know, capable of, obviously, it's really hard. It's so demoralising when you're fighting, you know, so much money and so much power and so much, lack of understanding. Like, I do not think that some, you know, childless, opinionated, clueless guy should be making decisions about the safety of children. And I guess that's, you know, that's politics 101, isn't it, really? But it's frustrating. And I'm going to try. But it's really hard when, you know, it's going to take so much time and energy and investment, you know, in terms of trying to make any kind of impact, and then we'll just, you know, possibly be shat on. So it'll be up to individuals. But it's really hard because it's the same as like health inequity. If you don't know that something's available to you, or you don't understand the process, then you're at risk, really, you know. So it's going to be, you know, people that understand, have money, have time, have, you know, a bit of know-how in terms of like reading.
0: Gosh, that's a wider conversation, isn't it? Yeah, you don't have a lobbyist working on your behalf.
1: No, absolutely not.
0: Well, I'm pleased to hear your passion on it, Jessica, and it's a really interesting perspective. I must admit, when I first heard the story, this did seem quite straightforward to me, but you've definitely raised some really interesting objections. So we'll put it out to the audience.
1: Nobody seems to want to comment on the fact that you know, the Zuru manufacturers who have donated 200,000 this year and another 100,000 in 2024 toward the ACT party, or at least Nick Mowbray, under their name, and they are the owners of this toy company. Like, it's just absolutely...
0: It feels too cosy for you.
1: Way too cosy. Like, it's just, why are we fighting for this when we've got children living in poverty, children being exposed to, you know, all manner of, you know, damaging stuff? There's people that are not able to put food on the table. There's people that aren't able to pay their bills. There's people that are, like, after paying their groceries. There's...
2: RNZ News at 4 o'clock. Kia ora, good afternoon. I'm Karen McCarthy. Labor says the Prime Minister needs to show more leadership when it comes to offensive comments from politicians. Stuart Nash has resigned as a New Zealand First candidate for making comments about women taking maternity leave. The party's deputy, Shane Jones, has spoken recently about knee pads and a butter chicken tsunami, which Christopher Luxon has also said are not helpful. Labour's deputy, Carmel Sepuloni, says he should be calling out sexism, sexual innuendo and racism.
3: We've just seen things over the course of, you know, the last couple of years slip downward, and I think that it really starts at the top. And, you know, his leadership is important in this space as the Prime Minister.
2: Carmel Sepuloni says Christopher Luxon has not applied the same standards to his cabinet colleagues that he has with Stuart Nash. A Napier City Councillor has swiftly replaced Stuart Nash as New Zealand First's candidate for the electorate. The party says Takira Lawrence will stand in his place. She was previously its East Cape candidate and works as an outreach advisor in Leader Winston Peters' office. Meanwhile, ACT's deputy leader has brushed off questions about candidate Paul Henry, saying he would shoot Chris Hipkins. Mr. Henry was asked on Radio Hauraki this morning to play a game of shoot, shag, marry, choosing between the leaders of Labour, National and New Zealand First. Labour has criticised him, saying it amounts to a death threat, but Nicole McKee says it's just a game.
4: I, for one, would probably not play that game because I'm a licensed firearm owner, but he was playing a game, and I think that we need to have a look at it in that context. I mean, at the end of the day, if people were taking seriously his first comment, they'd need to take seriously who he would shag, Winston Peters, and who he'd marry, being the Prime Minister as well.
2: Paul Henry says he was dumbfounded by the reaction and he was clearly joking. Health NZ says 68 appointments and 15 theatre cases were deferred at Waikato Hospital due to an IT outage yesterday. The systems were down for 11 hours due to a connectivity problem and are being rescheduled. Waikato Group Director of Operations Stephanie Doe says there is no link between this IT outage and staff numbers in the digital services team. The Iranian-backed Houthi movement in Yemen says it's attacked two Saudi oil tankers in the Red Sea. The rebels announced a naval blockade of Saudi Arabia earlier this week. Here's the BBC's James Reid.
5: Soon after the Houthi announcement of attacks on shipping, Britain's Maritime Security Agency said it had received a report of one tanker being set on fire by a projectile. A number of ships had already changed course to avoid the risk of attack. Saudi Arabia had increased oil exports through the Red Sea to avoid Iran's blockade of the Strait of Hormuz. Now this route is also under threat, adding to the upward pressure on global energy prices and strengthening Iran's strategic position in the war with the United States.
2: Global oil prices climbed towards $100 a barrel this afternoon, with the conflict between Iran and the US showing no sign of de-escalating. President Donald Trump is threatening to bomb Iranian infrastructure in response to any attacks on ships in the Strait of Hormuz. The price of Brent crude rose around 2% this afternoon to a six-week high of around $96 a barrel. However, the average price of a litre of 91 in New Zealand was still around $2.89 on the gas by fuel monitoring site this afternoon. Aloha Hut Primary School has successfully recovered a high-altitude balloon it sent to the edge of space. Mongaraki School launched a weather balloon from their school field on Tuesday. Students used altitudes and longitudes the balloon transmitted back to them to track its flight path. Design teacher Ashton Stewart says they found the balloon on a farm at Pahiotua, less than 10 kilometres from its predicted landfall.
6: Pretty incredible when you think that the payload went up three times the height of Mount Everest. We've got an altitude reading of 26,700 metres. Edge of space, at that height, 99% of Earth's atmosphere is under the balloon. So, yeah, mission success.
2: Ashton Stewart hopped on the landowner's quad bike to collect the payload up a tree through dense bush and steep ravines. That's the news.
7: This Saturday morning with Susie and Mihi, I Try was one of the anthems of the 90s. The majestic Macy Gray joins us.
8: Death with dignity. Can you afford a funeral?
7: Training a hawk to overcome grief. A star-studded movie tells the tale.
8: The tetraplegic athletes celebrating carers and the Commonwealth Games.
7: And should we even say the name? We're talking Macbeth. What are you superstitious about?
8: Plenty. Join us this Saturday morning from 8 on RNZ National.
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2: The short forecast from Met Service to midnight on Friday. In the west, from Northland to Wellington, including Coromandel and the Central High Country. Cloudy with one or two showers. Showers become more persistent tomorrow afternoon or evening with some heavy falls. Bay of Plenty mostly fine, becoming cloudy later tomorrow with a period of rain. Gisborne to Wairarapa, fine today, cloud increasing tomorrow, scattered rain from the afternoon. Buller to Fiordland, rain with possibly heavy and thundery falls spreading to Buller tonight. Rain eases to showers later tomorrow, snow lowering to 300 metres about Fiordland at night. Nelson, Marlborough and Canterbury, partly cloudy today, a few spots of rain overnight and again later tomorrow. Otago and Southland, partly cloudy with a few spots of rain, becoming more widespread and persistent tomorrow evening with snow to low levels at night. And for the Chatham Islands, mainly fine. It's 4:06.
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10: Tēnā koutou katoa, no mai, haere mai, ko Lisa Owen tēnei. A double whammy is to blame for a widespread IT outage at Waikato hospitals. In simple terms, a part failed and then the backup to that part failed too. It left several hospitals offline yesterday for almost 12 hours, meaning they couldn't access the data centre and patient information and test results, so it was back to pen and paper. 68 appointments at Waikato Hospital had to be deferred along with 15 patient surgeries. Health New Zealand says all services are back to normal, but it is closely monitoring the situation. Joining us now is Te Whatu Ora Health New Zealand Chief Information Technology Officer, Darren Douglas. Kia ora, Darren. What caused the double failure? Do you know?
11: Kia ora, Lisa. We know what equipment failed. We're working closely with the vendor. We, at the moment, don't have root cause for that failure. So we know the restoration. And we've isolated the equipment and we're working closely with the vendor to establish exactly what the cause was.
10: So, just so that we've got this right, there was a component, it failed, you had a backup to that component and that failed too.
11: Yes, correct. So the way that our design works for these critical services, and as you said, the impact of these services not being available to clinicians is pretty severe. So we take this stuff seriously. The design has a technology component. And if that technology component fails for whatever reason, the design has it failing over to a duplicate of that component.
10: So are they exactly the same components, Darren? Can I get you to pause there? Are they exactly the same components?
11: Yes, they are.
10: Okay. When were they last maintained or replaced?
11: They've been in place for some time. We do regular maintenance with the vendor.
10: How long? How many years?
11: I don't have that number.

0: Are you comfortable with 4 years plus for this component?
1: I'm comfortable with that based on advice from the vendor and as having support in place, yes.
0: When you say advice from the vendor, is that since this has happened?
1: No, this is our routine advice with those vendors in terms of the equipment we run and the support arrangements that are in place for that equipment.
0: What's your target for replacing and renewing componentry?
1: We would ideally want to be in a position where we replace these devices before their estimated life. So typically for hardware equipment, that would be between 5 and 7 years.
0: Right. So you're running pretty close to your deadline for that.
1: Yes, correct.
0: Is that a mistake?
1: It's not a mistake. It's a reflection of the complexity of our environment and what has been inherited. So over many years, investment in digital infrastructure across all of our hospital settings has been variable. In some areas, we have systems that are very modern and have been kept up to date. In other areas, we have systems and technologies that haven't. So part of my job and part of the team's job is to make sure that we target those areas of critical risk first. And have scheduled maintenance for those components. But what we've inherited means that we don't have the ability to simply bring everything up to the expected life cycle in one big leap.
0: So I've heard you talking about that it was the hospitals trying to get access to information contained in a data centre. And
1: correct.
0: That it was a disconnect between the two locations, the hospital and getting access to the data centre. Where is the data centre physically located?
1: The data centre is physically located in Takanini in South Auckland. It's a commercial data centre that we contract for hosting of these services.
0: Okay. Did you have some kind of specific incident at that site? Because some information has been sent to us that suggests you may have some kind of, I don't know if explosion's the right word for it, but you may have had something along that line at that Takanini data centre, did you?
1: No, we don't believe that is correct. And one of the first things we did with that data centre provider is confirm that all of the other customers in that data centre had uninterrupted service. So the data centre itself wasn't the issue.
0: You've talked about your 10-year investment plan that was put out in October 2025. Stage one
1: correct.
0: Was stabilise, address vulnerabilities, shore up critical infrastructure. So how are you doing with that?
1: We have started, which is great. So in Budget 26, we have investment in cybersecurity, which is clearly fundamental as a foundation. And we also have investment in core infrastructure. So we have three key areas of investment that have been prioritised and have funding allocated to them. So that includes the devices our clinicians use.
0: Right.
1: That includes our cloud, our hosting environments, and that also includes our radiology services.
0: So in that core infrastructure that you're supposed to shore up, is this data centre part of that core infrastructure?
1: Yes, absolutely.
0: Okay. So clearly you haven't addressed vulnerabilities or stabilised your system when it comes to that data centre at this stage.
1: So the reason we need that investment is for exactly this reason. So what we need to do is we need to look at our hosting infrastructure, and that includes the network connectivity into it, which is what failed in this case. And we need to make sure that we've got resilient design around that, and we're running this in fit for purpose modern scale data centres and platforms. Again, I'd repeat that in this case the data centre wasn't the issue, so the data centre is in fact exactly the target state we'd be looking to run workloads from, one of them, but our network infrastructure is all part of that modernisation.
0: Have you identified previously that particular data centre as having any weaknesses or in need of any kind of patch-up? I mean that literally and figuratively.
1: No, we haven't. And in fact, you'll recall that we had a fairly significant outage in Auckland at the beginning of the year. And one of the things we did there was we went and reviewed all of our network infrastructure. The network infrastructure that failed in this case was not the same as the Auckland incident, but one of the things we did was review our infrastructure as a result of that across the country, and that included the infrastructure we had running in Waikato.
0: Appreciate your time. Thank you for joining us. That is Te Whatu Ora Health.

0: New Zealand Chief Information Technology Officer Darren Douglas. It is 13 minutes after four now. Kia mau tonu mai, do stay with us. You're listening to Checkpoint on RNZ National. Let's head to the United States now. We're joined by our correspondent in Washington DC, Todd Zwillick. Todd, President Trump says the US will destroy a bridge or power plant in response to any Iranian attacks on ships in the Strait of Hormuz. What more can you tell us?
1: New threats by the president now as the United States and Iran re-escalate in this war. The 12th straight day of attacks. Lisa, CENTCOM, United States Central Command, reporting new attacks on what it says are missile and drone facilities in Iran. And you just mentioned the president's latest threat. Yes, that a bridge or a power plant would be hit in exchange if Iran strikes any ships in the Strait of Hormuz. He's made threats like this before, but the president also specifically mentioned areas in and around Tehran as potential targets. Any deliberate strike on civilian infrastructure could, of course, be considered a war crime. Some targets have dual use. You know, for instance, if military vehicles use a bridge, a civilian bridge, well, it could very well be a military target. A power plant that supplies, say, suburban Tehran, unclear how that could be dual use or justified as such, the president's threat notwithstanding. Meanwhile, the Houthis in Yemen claim to have attacked two Saudi ships in the Red Sea. This pursuant to the Houthis' proclaimed blockade of the Bab al-Mandab Strait, which is at the southern end of the Red Sea there. And this, of course, Iranian-backed Houthis, the militants in Yemen, opening what appears to be a widening of the war. All of this you would expect to have an upward pressure on oil prices, and that's certainly the case. Brent crude, the benchmark barrel of oil, Lisa, $96 at this moment today, highest price in a month and a half, and approaching that $100 mark. So, Marco Rubio, the Secretary of State, says the U.S. is open to negotiations, but doesn't think that the Iranians want those right now. President Trump continues his story that the Iranians are desperate for talks and for a deal, but that he doesn't want it. So two opposite messages there. And the Iranians are issuing some threats of retaliation of their own. So 12 days into this new phase of the war, and at this point, no end in sight.
0: We're definitely watching the price of oil. What can you tell us, please, about the nuclear deal between the US and Saudi Arabia?
1: Well, actual text of this deal not released yet at this hour. Text of a deal plus two secret letters. Those have to go to Congress. But we know the outlines thanks to some good reporting. Saudi Arabia would, after a brief 1 or 2 year study time, would get access to open nuclear power plants with American equipment, American firms building those plants, and Saudi Arabia would be allowed to enrich its own uranium on its own soil. Most countries that don't have nuclear programs don't have that privilege. And in fact, in many other countries that have had civilian nuclear power programs that have morphed into weapons programs, that's the kind of dispensation they had, or they did it in a clandestine manner. It appears that Saudi Arabia would also be exempt from inspections meant to verify that a civilian power program isn't morphing into a highly enriched weapons program. And that's special treatment. That's a concern. Dozens of other countries have to abide by those inspections. Iran certainly would insist on similar treatment if they ever get back to the negotiating table. And this, of course, has opened up concerns that it could be the opening round of a Persian Gulf nuclear arms race. The Saudis in the past, even though now they're pledging this would only be civilian infrastructure, have pledged in the past that if Iran moves to a nuclear weapon, that they would race to try to get a nuclear weapon. Also, one other key party, this also removes a key negotiating point, a key leverage point. Saudi Arabia getting access to nuclear power was supposed to be an inducement to normalization with Israel. All of that went away with the October 7th attacks. In fact, that was part of Hamas and Iran's motivation to derail relations between Israel and Saudi Arabia. It worked. now that deal is certainly way, way over the horizon. And it appears that Donald Trump's close ally in Saudi Arabia would get access to its nuclear program nonetheless.
0: That is all the very serious stuff we need to talk about, Todd. But I understand you've been on a bit of an odyssey today.
1: Oh, I haven't. I've just gotten back. It's a must-see, Lisa.
0: The movie.
1: It's a must-see.
0: The 70 epic
1: millimeters.
0: Movie.
1: 70 millimeters of Bronze Age epic cinema from Chris Nolan. Just if you, I mean, I read it in high school, you know, and again in college, we were taught the classics back in American public education. But just the intimacy of this film, it's a whole new way to think about Odysseus's motivations, his moral quandaries, his failings, his regrets. Unbelievable performances from him and from Charlize Theron and other people in the cast. I mean, just if you get the chance, please see it. And 70 millimeter if you can swing it.
0: And make sure you have a bathroom break before you go. How long is it?
1: It bordering on 3 hours. And in fact, I did miss part of the Cyclops scene because I had to run to the men's.
0: Good to talk to you, Todd. That is Todd Zwillick, our US correspondent, joining us live there from Washington, D.C. 20 past four now, and you're listening to Checkpoint on RNZ National. Homai Ofakata, we would love to hear from you about anything you've heard on the program so far today. The IT outage that took, Waikato hospitals back to pen and paper for almost 12 hours. A component failed, and then the backup to that component failed too. What do you make of that? 2101 on text, or you can email us, checkpoint@rnz.co.nz.
2: 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RNZ National.
3: Labour's deputy leader says the Prime Minister should be calling out sexism, sexual innuendo and racism from politicians. Carmel Cipollone was speaking after Stuart Nash resigned as a New Zealand First candidate in Napier for calling rival Katie Nimmon of National lazy for taking maternity leave. Ms Cipollone says Christopher Luxon needs to show more leadership. Meanwhile, the Prime Minister has said Stuart Nash should publicly apologise to Ms Nimmon, saying he has a history of using derogatory language towards women. But asked if it was appropriate for New Zealand First Deputy Leader Shane Jones to be in Cabinet, following controversial remarks that include butter chicken tsunami in reference to Indian migration, Mr Luxon said Mr Jones had already apologised. Labour's Kieran McEnulty says he would be surprised if anyone opposes the law change he's proposing that would extend ACC cover to volunteer firefighters. Mr McEnulty's members' bill has been drawn to be debated in Parliament. He was a volunteer firefighter before becoming an MP and says the lack of cover is a massive oversight that needs correcting. The price of Brent crude oil this afternoon rose to a six-week high of around $96 a barrel amid the resurgent conflict between Iran and the US. President Donald Trump is threatening to bomb Iranian infrastructure in response to any attacks on ships in the Strait of Hormuz. However, the average price of a litre of 91 in New Zealand was still around $2.89 on the Gaspy fuel monitoring site this afternoon. Those are the headlines. A quick look at the short forecast from Met Service. In the west, from Northland to Wellington, including Coromandel and the Central High Country, cloudy with one or two showers, becoming more persistent tomorrow. Bay of Plenty, mostly fine, becoming cloudy later tomorrow with some rain. Gisborne to Wairarapa, fine today, cloud increasing tomorrow with scattered rain. Buller to Fiordland, rain, possibly heavy and thundery falls, spreading to Buller tonight, easing to showers later tomorrow. Snow lowering to about 300 metres around Fiordland at night. Nelson, Marlborough and Canterbury, cloudy today, a few spots of rain overnight. Otago and Southland, cloudy with a few spots of rain, becoming more widespread and persistent tomorrow. Snow to low levels at night, and the Chatham Islands mainly fine. It's 23 past four.
0: Ngā mihi e hō, time to check in on traffic around the Motu with Tuila Fuatai.
4: In Auckland, heading away from the city centre on the motorways, it's a 40-minute drive to Silverdale at the moment. To Te Atatū, 39 minutes, and to Takanini, heading south, 43 minutes. To Wellington, leaving the CBD, it's 48 minutes to Upper Hutt, while to Porirua, 18 minutes. And in Christchurch, traffic is building on Lincoln Road between Whiteley Ave and Morehouse Ave as people head home. Any other traffic news, text us on 2101.
0: Thank you, Tuela. Tuela Fuatai there with your traffic update. An insidious invasion of privacy, that is how one employment law expert describes virtual meetings where staff are forced to have their cameras on for no good reason. It follows a UK employment ruling that says making workers turn their cameras on during calls could amount to disability discrimination. The case reported by UK media involved a worker who suffers from anxiety and was overwhelmed by having to keep her camera on. The woman had previously asked to do more off-camera call work, but her employer didn't immediately adjust her conditions. So what is the deal here? Barrister and employment expert Barbara Bucket joins us now. Kia ora, Barbara.
5: Kia ora, Lisa.
0: Insidious invasion of privacy. So you're not so fond of the camera then during calls?
5: Oh, I think they present a lot of problems. The digital world's taking us over. I guess as this person, it was overwhelming, and in some cases it probably remains that. So the question is, cameras on, rights off. And I don't think that's quite how it would be seen.
0: So how is turning your camera on any different from the boss wandering past your desk and looking at you?
5: Well, because the key question is why? Why are you making that request? And if someone doesn't feel comfortable with something, then is it reasonable? So it's just not simply a sort of a personal preference. You know, you might be entitled to require cameras to be on if they are linked to something like, in this case, the anxiety or the mental health condition or the neurodiversity or whatever other disability or situation. So just a simple request for an accommodation, I think you have to look at, does it have any ongoing consequences or impact on the employee? And then if it does, then maybe employment law, human rights, and potentially health and safety and even possibly privacy legislation come into being.
0: What reasonable argument is there for asking you to have your camera on if there's no issues around productivity? What's the case to make it compulsory?
5: Well, I think that's the point. There's got to be a legitimate business reason for doing so. So if these client, you know, such as client meetings, training, supervision or something like that, team engagement, well, then that would be okay. But they shouldn't simply have a sort of a blanket policy and say this is what's going to happen. And I've been at meetings where even with management and disciplinary, whatever, they turn their cameras off. Possibly because they're in their home, for they don't want to have an intrusion into their private space.
0: Or they're wearing the gym gear, Barbara, you know.
5: Yeah, well, that's sweet. We know. I mean, well, without, I suppose an example, we did interview someone for an app job application. They were still in bed in their jammies. And we did sort of point out to them that probably they should have been off camera, but there you go. But I think it's a fact and degree. And I mean, if there's a situation where it doesn't have to be on and it's causing some consternation, then, you know, it should be considered. You should perhaps have some right to that.
0: Barbara, have you noticed it causing any issues in New Zealand?
5: No, I don't, not as yet. I mean, but I think Zooms and Teams and all these digital mediums are causing concerns anyway because of the interpersonal nature of them. And people do feel less, you know, in a room with somebody, people can be face-to-face, they can be a bit more comfortable. Often people aren't on these Zooms. It could even work the other way, that you might want someone to turn their camera off because they're beaming into your space. They're quite intrusive, you know, they're big screens. And so I do think that it does make people uncomfortable, and people don't necessarily feel quite, you know, they feel like they're on a screen and they do feel that it could be quite invasive.
0: More invasive and sort of in your face than sitting next to someone in a conference room, do you think, Barbara, or what's the comparison?
5: Yeah, well, I think that in this case, the UK case, you talk about being overwhelmed, yeah. And I think it has a tendency for being that. So the medium itself, you know, could really present people with a, particularly it could elevate an anxiety because they're overwhelmed by what's happening and being on a screen. And, I mean, there could even be cultural reasons and other personal reasons, living conditions that are coming into your living space. I mean, I remember it being very awkward in COVID times. We were actually in people's bedrooms, you know, staff members And that was quite a strange experience. I mean, I found that personally quite odd. So I think there are situations where that has to be considered. And if somebody says, look, I'm not comfortable for this, you see, and you can perfectly have engagement, constructive engagement, without having to have that camera on. And if you can, then why would you insist on it being on?
0: I've been thinking while you've been talking to me about that sort of in-your-face element of it. I suppose in a conference room, people can be looking at several things. When you've got them on your screen in little boxes, and there's like 8, 9, or 10 of them, they do appear to all be looking straight at you. So
5: it's quite intimidating, and particularly if you're doing something like a disciplinary where someone's potentially, their job is on the line. You know, so it's not just really about cameras, it's about treating people fairly. And making sure they don't feel overwhelmed by what's happening on a screen, and that they have to front up and be on a screen. I mean, it can be quite invidious and it can be quite invasive, and it can be overwhelming. And that's what I think they got to in this case, which was overwhelming to the extent it affected the already disability that the person had in terms of their anxiety.
0: Lots of this tech has very easy functions for recording. What about recording meetings? Do you have say to your staff, or what's your feelings on that?
5: Yeah, well, that's another thing, isn't it? I mean, because you should have the right. I mean, you'd have to announce that you're doing that, and you'd have to, for the privacy reasons, you'd have to have a legitimate reason for recording that, a legitimate purpose for that, and then we have the securing of that information. Where is it going to be secured, and for what purpose is it going to be used? And should it be? So, I mean, there are a lot of those sort of privacy that does show up. But the other thing is that when you've got Teams, for example, the person that does the invite controls that ability to record it, whereas on the other side you're a bit sort of, you know, out in the cold, you can't.
0: Good to talk to you, Barbara. That is Barbara Bucket, barrister and employment expert, speaking there about whether it's kosher for your employer to tell you to have your camera turned on during, you know, Teams calls and meetings or not. It comes off the back of a case in the UK. What are your feelings on that? Are you comfortable with your camera on? Is it an issue at your work? Do they make you do it? 2101 on text. I'd love to hear all about it. Let's head to sport now. And it's been an historic Super Rugby Aupiki season, with players now in camp full time. We have seen the most compelling competition to date heading into this Saturday's decider. Joining me now is sports reporter Jonty Dine. So Jonty, you would be suggesting that we're in for a cracker conclusion, are you?
6: The stage certainly set for something special this weekend, Lisa. Aupiki title on the line between the Blues, who are chasing a three-peat, and Matatu hosting the final for the first time. And it is a repeat of last year's final, this time under the roof at Te Kaha and Black Ferns across the park. So, yeah, all signs do point to a classic, and as you said, it is a fitting finale after an incredibly entertaining season. A lot of that can be attributed to teams now being together full-time for the first time, something that Blues and Black Ferns star Ruahei Demant said has been a game-changer.
7: For our girls who haven't been involved in a full-time professional rugby environment before, the challenge of, one, leaving their jobs, two, leaving their children, and coming in and being assembled basically full-time Monday to Sunday. There's not really any days off except for Wednesday. That's been an adjustment. The less distractions, the less restrictions, the more time and more energy you're able to invest and pour into the main thing and keep the main thing the main thing. And it's also been really nice based here at Blues, which this is our first time ever that we've been able to be based at Blues. I guess you just don't know what you're missing out on until you get to come to a world-class facility like this. So girls have been lapping up the big gym, the sauna, the hot showers, no cold showers, just little things like that. Man, we've been loving it.
6: Yeah, so massive strides being made in Aupiki. And yeah, as we said, this record-breaking season getting the decider it deserves.
0: Sticking with rugby, New Zealand has locked in one of its biggest stars.
6: They have, yes. One of the top players on the planet too, Lisa. Georgia Miller committing to the Black Ferns and Sevens until the end of 2029. Of course, a very highly sought after signature. No doubt Rugby League was knocking on the door, and who knows who else. But Miller wants to focus on Sevens, with the Olympics, of course, on the horizon, while also making herself available in union wherever possible. So despite having already won almost everything on offer, Miller said she's still chasing greatness in both codes.
8: I've loved the last 4 years playing in the black jersey, and I still feel like I've got a lot more to give. So to have New Zealand rugby want me through till 2029 is really exciting. For me, this is where I want to be, and this is where I want to leave my legacy. So it was pretty much just the one option. I want to play rugby for as long as I can, and hopefully, you know, beat Portia, how old she? Probably 40-odd, Kelly Brazier, they're getting on. So hopefully a few Olympic gold medals and a few Rugby World Cups in there.
6: Yeah, she's already, of course, set the bar ridiculously high, but now wants to go even higher. And, of course, just 24 years old, still has plenty of rugby left in her. She mentioned Portia Woodman, our current women's GOAT, but when Miller finally hangs up the boot, she could well be challenging for that title as well.
0: Thank you, Jonty. Jonty Dine there with sport. There's fresh concerns about our capacity to control artificial intelligence after AI giant OpenAI revealed its latest model went rogue during testing and hacked the database of a popular online marketplace, the ABC's Stephanie Smale reports.
9: It's the latest reminder of the potential threat posed by artificial intelligence, the OpenAI model doing whatever it took to ace the test it had been set.
10: We should be worried because it has proven that this stuff can happen autonomously. Imagine if a malignant person started directing these types of tools to go out and do harmful things.
9: Alistair McGibbon is a former special advisor to the Prime Minister on cybersecurity. He argues the OpenAI development is proof Australia needs to use the power of artificial intelligence to protect against AI attacks. But he's also worried it's a losing battle at the moment.
10: The real question is, what do you do once you realise it's a problem? Up until about a week ago, I was saying you can't really be using AI to protect against AI. It's not a thing. I'm wrong. We obviously need to keep advancing our cyber defence systems. And in my experience, that takes a lot longer than it does for the attacker to work out how to use the tools, which means the asymmetry we've always suffered has just got bigger.
9: The risk of artificial intelligence going rogue and how that might be managed has been front of mind since the technology emerged. Some experts argue the AI breakout has worked in OpenAI's favour as an example of the power that technology can have. Troy Hunt is the founder and CEO of the data breach notification website Have I Been Pwned?
11: I think OpenAI's statement was sort of part mea culpa in terms of the responsibility they had, but it was also very clearly marking speak from top to bottom.
9: Troy Hunt doesn't deny the development is significant, saying it's the latest shift in the fast-moving environment and pointing out there'll be many more to come.
11: To be able to find vulnerabilities that are previously unknown and get out of that and then sort of burrow its way out onto the internet into another environment, like chaining that together, it does sound very impressive.
9: Will this be putting global authorities and governments on alert?
11: Oh, absolutely. And look, it's just one more in a chain of events, even particularly this year, where governments will turn around and start to say, look, do we need more controls over this? The difficulty here is that we've got to kind of cut through the marketing speak, figure out how much risk we actually see here, and also figure out to what extent does regulation work? And there's an argument to be made that it is extraordinarily hard to regulate any emerging technology like this as well.
9: OpenAI says it has communicated with law enforcement and other government agencies about the incident.
0: And that report was from the ABC's Stephanie Smale. It is 23 minutes away from 5 now, and you're listening to Checkpoint on RNZ National. Let's get to some of your feedback now on our conversation around cameras for work calls. Some companies require you to have the camera on if you're on Teams or one of those other kind of work calls. And there's been a case in the UK. It was a woman with an anxiety disorder. She didn't want to be forced to have her camera on, and an employment court has ruled in her favour. Joe says, when working from home, I used to turn my camera off and relocate to another beautiful part of my garden and then turn it back on and then off again in another part of the garden. I have a fun play. It's fun to play a game, says Joe. Another person, Sue, says, I am neurodivergent and do a lot of work from home. In return for the privilege of working from home, I expect to have my camera on for small to medium-sized meetings. Large meetings where someone is presenting to us, I would turn off the camera. It is easy to blur the home background. Another listener says, you've got to be kidding. Turn the camera on or go pretend to work somewhere else. Woke gone wrong. Another says, what about the others in the room? I always feel slightly icky as if I'm being spied on when people turn their cameras on. If people don't feel comfortable with their cameras on, they should either turn up in person or not attend. And this listener says, absolutely cameras on in participatory meetings unless legitimate reason not to. Agreed to ahead of time. Too many people don't engage and contribute when a camera is off, distracted or prioritising other work while appearing to be present, says Chris from Dunedin. And this one too, the legitimate reason for cameras on is engagement, not doing other work, eye contact and feelings and body language being essential to understanding how aligned we are or not. The disconnection and misalignment since working from home became the norm is immense. No intrusion into personal space if you blur your background or use an image. The lawyer is clearly out of touch with modern workplaces and challenges around engagement that many workplaces are experiencing. If someone is overwhelmed by being seen in a meeting, then maybe they need a different career path. 2101 on text if you would like to add your thoughts on that one. And you can also email us checkpoint@rnz.co.nz.
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3: A judge has reserved his decision in the trial of two former police officers accused of attempting to pervert the course of justice during the investigation and prosecution of Alan Hall 40 years ago. Mr. Hall was convicted of the 1985 murder of Arthur Easton, a decision that was quashed by the Supreme Court in 2022. It's alleged the men failed to provide Mr. Hall's defence team with key witness evidence. Yemen's Houthis say they've attacked two Saudi oil tankers in the Red Sea as the US launched its 12th consecutive night of strikes on Iran. Iranian state media said two people were killed in the US strikes and a tanker caught fire in an explosion in a mined route in the Strait of Hormuz. US President Donald Trump has threatened to destroy an Iranian bridge or power plant if Iran attacked a ship in the strait. He also said the US would, quote, take care of the Houthis if they blocked the Red Sea. Prime Minister Christopher Luxon says most New Zealanders wouldn't take offence at comments made by ACT candidate Paul Henry in a radio game of Shoot, Shag, Marry. Mr. Henry said he'd shoot Chris Hipkins while playing the game on Radio Hauraki. Labour says it amounts to a death threat. And an employment law expert says there has to be a legitimate reason for firms to ask workers to turn their cameras on during video calls, and it shouldn't simply be a blanket policy. A UK employment ruling says compulsory cameras could amount to disability discrimination. Barrister Barbara Bucket told Checkpoint some people can find being on camera overwhelming, but not everyone finds cameras intimidating. Barbara told Checkpoint of a job interview where the candidate was in bed in their pyjamas. Those are the headlines. A quick look at the short forecast from Met Service. In the west, from Northland to Wellington, including Coromandel and the Central High Country. Cloudy with one or two showers, becoming more persistent tomorrow. Some heavy falls. Bay of Plenty, mostly fine, becoming cloudy tomorrow with some rain. Gisborne to Wairarapa, fine today, cloud increasing tomorrow, scattered rain in the afternoon. Buller to Fiordland, rain with possibly heavy and thundery falls, spreading to Buller tonight, easing to showers tomorrow. Snow lowers to 300 metres about Fiordland at night. Nelson, Marlborough and Canterbury, partly cloudy today, a few spots of rain overnight. Otago and Southland, cloudy with a few spots of rain becoming more widespread and persistent tomorrow, snow to low levels at night, and the Chatham Islands, mainly fine. It's 18 to 5.
0: Nga mihi, Karen. Bella Craig is here to update us on traffic around the Motu. Bella.
12: Kia ora, Lisa. Well, in Auckland, just an update for those leaving the city centre on the motorways. To Silverdale, it's 1 hour and 10 minutes. To Te Atatū, it's 50 minutes. And to Papakura, it's 1 hour and 5 minutes. To Wellington, if you're leaving the CBD, it's 50 minutes to Upper Hutt. And to Porirua, it's half an hour. And looking to Christchurch, traffic's building on Lincoln Road between Whiteley Avenue and Morehouse Avenue as people head home. and any other traffic tips, you can text us on 2101.
0: Thank you, Bella. Bella Craig there with traffic. Victims of stalking say the behaviour does not always stay outside the workplace. It can begin there or follow people into their jobs. Now, the government has released a guide to recognising the harmful and unwanted behaviour just months after stalking became a standalone criminal offence. Coco Lance reports.
13: Cassie Roma was stalked by two different people at two different jobs.
14: And it lasted years and started in the context of me doing some public speaking for work and turned into almost a decade of showing up at the workplace, my home, my child's school, just really horrific.
13: Ms. Roma, a business leader who is regularly in the public eye, says her experience exposed a gap in support for people experiencing stalking, especially when it enters their working lives. She welcomes a new guide to help employers recognise behaviours, respond safely to disclosures, manage risks, and support employees to access specialist help. The Minister for Women, Nicola Grigg, says it follows New Zealand's recent law change, which made stalking a standalone criminal offence.
15: We know that this is occurring quite often out in the public and with women most particularly being the victims of it. Now that we have enacted the law, now I think is the time to educate employers and indeed employees about what stalking is, what it looks like and how best to respond to it.
13: Ms. Roma appreciates the guide's practical and actionable advice.
14: There's just so many different ways to intimidate and cause fear. I think this is such a really cool, amazing thing, this practical workplace response, because it enables businesses and empowers managers to be human in the face of something really vulnerable and scary, a very human experience.
13: Chief Victims Advisor Ruth Money has worked with many victims of workplace stalking at the hands of a colleague or someone showing up to a person's job. She says it unfolds in a variety of ways.
15: Parking outside in car parks, waiting for you to finish at work, following you, delivering gifts, unwanted gifts, etc. So a workplace can be a place of access to many offenders who wish to stalk people.
13: Money says education is key to ensuring victims feel supported and able to disclose what is happening.
15: Community can help you when you are being stalked. So if you have people at your workplace who understand what to look for and how to support you, that is why we have the workplace guide, so that you are safe and can be supported while you're at work.
13: Ms. Roma says the most important response is to listen and believe people when they come forward.
14: If someone is brave enough to say what's happening or to speak their truth, then listen to them, react in a kind and caring way. And if you don't have policies or procedures for some kind of an incident, work to keep them safe and do that due diligence for the sake of humanity, for the humanity of the other person.
0: And that report was from Coco Lance. It is 14 minutes away from 5 now, and you're listening to Checkpoints on RNZ National. The Green Party wants to force supermarkets to essentially recycle usable food instead of throwing it away. A member's bill being championed by Kahu Kata would see big supermarkets legally required to donate edible surplus kai to a food rescue and to pay some of what it costs the organisation to collect and redistribute the food. The Waste Minimisation Amendment Bill would also require grocery retailers to make an effort to divert inedible waste away from landfill. Joining us now is Green MP Kahu Kata. Kia ora, Kahu.
16: Hey, how's it going? Thanks for having me.
0: How much food waste is there in the supermarket chain?
16: So we know that supermarkets contribute to more than 15,000 tonnes of food waste to landfill each year in New Zealand. It's a lot of food waste. And, you know, my mum always taught me, waste not, want not. So I think that this is a makes sense. Let's just, if there's food that's edible, let's get it into hungry bellies.
0: Don't they already have policies? I mean, Foodstuffs and Woolworths, they're telling us that basically nearly all of their supermarkets have some kind of arrangement with a food bank or a recycling organisation. So they're doing it already. Why do we need a law?
16: Many supermarkets are already making a real effort, and I have been out on the vans on a Sunday picking up surplus food from Woolworths along with Sunday Blessings and getting it redistributed to the people, and I commend the supermarkets that are doing that. But we know that there is too much food waste happening in supermarkets, and I do think that that they are making an effort, but we can go further. France has this law that is working really well. It's a call from our food rescue organisations to have this law. It's been called for a long time. And it just makes sense to make sure that in New Zealand, where 1 in 5 kids live in a household where food regularly is not available, that we're getting that food to people that need it.
0: Which supermarkets would it apply to? Just the two big suppliers, or would it go beyond that?
16: It's around square footage, so it depends on the size. So we're not talking about tiny supermarkets in, you know, 4 squares and things. It has to be a certain size. So it doesn't matter what brand of supermarket it is, that there is an obligation to work with food rescue organisations to ensure that food is not ending up in landfill, it's getting out to people.
0: It's interesting because what you're talking about is a legal requirement to give away something that you own and have presumably paid for, and not only to give it away, but to pay someone to take it away. Is that an erosion of property rights?
16: I think what's key here is that supermarkets actually do want to reduce their food waste, that there is a need for it, and having a law just means that it can streamline what is the good work that's already being done to ensure that we're not wasting food and we're working together as communities. Supermarkets currently make $1 million of excess profit every day because they can have higher food prices because of the monopoly within our current system. If they can afford to have $1 million of excess profits every day and contribute to 15,000 tonnes of food waste, I think they can afford to make sure that food is getting redistributed rather than ending up in the landfill.
0: You also want to change what happens with food that's inedible, that, you know, it's not safe to give away to other people. What would you require them to do with that?
16: It's looking at solutions. So it could go to partner with a local farm to feed stock. It could partner with local solutions like composting. Like there's lots of ways that it could go there, and those solutions are out there in community already, and lots of them are already doing that. My ex-husband did work for a supermarket for a long time and would redistribute some of the food that wasn't edible for humans but to one of the local farmers that we were living near, and those are not required, but they could be. And then it just means that there's an impetus to actually make sure that food isn't going to waste in New Zealand. We all know that food is not getting cheaper. And we need to make sure that kids
0: It's interesting that you say that, Kahu. Food is not getting cheaper, right? Mm. If you were to impose this on supermarkets, potentially, have you thought about the fact you could make food more expensive? Because they would, by law, have to contribute to the costs of picking up the food. And then presumably there's compliance costs, because I see it would require them to keep basically a ledger of what they're sending out and who it goes to. Could you be responsible for food going up in price?
16: So Currently, what happens is food rescue organisations who work mostly on aroha hours, free hours, volunteer hours, are doing all that work. They're fundraising give-a-littles to buy a van. They are putting in applications for $500 here, $1,000 here, and volunteers are the ones that are doing this. So I think that producers, I think that retailers should be responsible. And part of that responsibility is making sure that we are reducing the amount of waste going to landfill and being, you know, responsible citizens where we're making sure that where there is resource and where there is need, hungry children, 1 in 5 who have live in a home that regularly runs out of food. In New Zealand, a food producing nation, and all of this excess edible food going to landfill, there's a disconnect there.
0: Thank you. It's great to talk to you, Kahu. Kahu Carter, the Green MP, who wants to make it a legal requirement for supermarkets to basically recycle waste food. Now, we did ask the supermarket giants what they thought of the members' bill. Foodstuff says nearly all of its New World and Pack and Save stores already partner with local food rescue and food banks, donating safe, edible surplus food that can't be sold. They say those partnerships provided 4 million meals to people over the past year. Other initiatives reduce waste, like improving stock management and recycling or recovering materials that can't be sold or donated. Woolworths says all of its 185 stores have at least one food rescue partner, and it donated more than 5,000 tonnes of safe edible surplus food to them in the past year. It says that that's the equivalent of more than 10 million meals. And at the same time, the company also gave $1 million in cash operating grants to about 30 food rescue groups. Woolworths says its goal is to divert at least 90% of surplus food away from landfill, and it's consistently achieving that. On the Greens bill, it says it is more than just donating food. There needs to be investment in capacity so food rescue can collect, store and distribute food safely. 2101 on text. Do we need to make it a law so that there is even less waste or not? A Lower Hutt primary school is shooting for the stars. A Mongaraki school launched a weather balloon on Tuesday, which reached the edge of space. Anya Fielding has the story in T-minus 8, 7, 6.
17: The school's a hub of excitement on Tuesday morning. Each child, armed with a clipboard and enthusiasm, has a job to do. Pupil Angad Singh is acting as avionics engineer, looking after trackers and the electronics.
18: The wind will carry it into the wide upper, and we'll be chasing it into the wide upper in a group of cars, and we're hoping that it lands in the farms. Very excited. I didn't sleep last night.
17: He says he hopes the two 360-degree cameras attached to the balloon get pictures of Earth and space. Fellow student Matilda Evnett says the projects made her think about studying sciences at high school.
19: I really love things to do with space, so I just really love this project. I've learned a lot about helium and how, like, oh my gosh, jet streams and all that stuff, like wind levels and stuff like that.
17: Matilda's job on the project is logistics and recovery. Design teacher Ashton Stewart has been heading the project.
20: I honestly couldn't be more prouder. We call them the MASA team, the Mangaraki Aeronautic Space Administration. Yeah, they've worked so hard over the past 10 weeks. We did a dry run a couple of weeks ago, and I just kind of sat back and they just all knew all their roles and all their parts.
17: The balloon's fitted with transmitters relaying altitude, longitude and pressure to track its flight path. Ashton says they're learning complex science without realising it.
20: Activities like this, it just makes science and learning come to life. They're doing really complex things. Like, for example, our balloon today, there's a certain part where it's going to get up to like negative 50, negative 60 degrees. And so the challenge then is how do you plan a payload box with heat warmers and all sorts to keep those electronics alive?
17: He says he feels so fortunate to be part of a school that supports passion and enthusiasm. He's documented the process to help other schools try it or learn from his efforts. Met Service and the Hutt Valley Amateur Radio Club have lent their expertise to the project. Club member Ray Brown has a grandchild at the school. He's helped.
1: 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In a few moments' time, we open on 13690 kHz in the 22-metre band. Once again, retune now to 13690 kHz in the 22-metre band. We can also be heard online at rnzi.com.

0: RNZ News at 5 o'clock. Kia ora, good afternoon. I'm Karen McCarthy. The Prime Minister says most New Zealanders wouldn't take offence from comments made by ACT candidate Paul Henry around shooting Labour leader Chris Hipkins. The ACT party is accusing Labour of manufactured outrage after it complained about Mr Henry's participation in a risque radio game. He played a game of Shoot, Shag, Marry on Radio Hauraki today and was given choices of the leaders of Labour, National and New Zealand First. Labour says his shooting reply amounts to a death threat. Christopher Luxon says the matter is an issue for Mr Hipkins and ACT leader David Seymour.
1: I don't think New Zealanders would take tremendous offence from that, not all New Zealanders, I'd just say to you. And the second thing I'd say is that sounds like an issue, frankly, for Chris Hipkins as the leader of Labour and the leader of ACT, David Seymour, to talk through. It's got nothing to do with me.
0: Labour Deputy Leader Carmel Cipollone says as a professional broadcaster and aspiring politician, Mr Henry should know better.
2: We all have choices when we do interviews, and he made the choice to continue down that track and to laugh it off and act as if it is just one big joke.
0: Carmel Cipollone says words can influence and incite, and with international examples causing concern, comments like this should not be allowed to slide. Good riddance, that's the word from Nationals' Chris Bishop as condemnation for Stuart Nash continues to pile up. Mr Nash called Nationals' Katie Nimmon one of the laziest MPs he'd ever come across for taking maternity leave, a comment widely panned by MPs across the House. Mr Bishop says Ms Nimmon is exactly the kind of person Parliament needs.
3: Good riddance, I'd say. I was incensed by it because, look, Katie is exactly who Parliament should be welcoming. You know, we need more young mums in Parliament. I mean, this place is hard enough, to be honest, with a family, let alone for women who have kids. Like, it's hard enough as it is, and she's got really great skills, something to offer.
0: Stuart Nash resigned his candidacy for the Napier seat, and he's been quickly replaced by Napier councillor Ms Takira Lawrence. Te Whatu Order says it's targeting areas of critical risk in its work to upgrade and maintain its IT systems. For 11 hours on Wednesday, five hospitals in the Waikato region could not access patient information or test results and reverted to paper systems. 68 appointments and 15 surgeries were deferred. Health NZ's Chief Information Technology Officer Darren Douglas told Checkpoint they know which part failed, but they don't know the cause of the failure.
4: Investment in digital infrastructure across all of our hospital settings has been variable. In some areas we have systems that are very modern and have been kept up to date. In other areas we have systems and technologies that haven't.
0: Darren Douglas says they don't have the ability to update every part of their systems at once. The US military says it's launched more strikes on Iranian military targets on the 12th consecutive night of attacks. At a campaign rally in Georgia, President Donald Trump said US strikes will continue until Iran is ready to make a deal.
5: This is with this skirmish we have with the Islamic Republic of Iran, and I call it that because, let me tell you, they're getting hit so hard and they want to make a deal. But I say they're not ready to make a deal. Because every time they make a deal, they want to change it and everything. They're not ready. They'll be ready very soon.
0: Iran's continued to hit back, with Kuwait saying its air defences are responding to hostile drones. A judge has reserved his decision in the trial of two former police officers accused of attempting to pervert the course of justice during a murder investigation. Alan Hall was convicted of the 1985 murder of Arthur Easton in his Papakura home, a decision that was quashed by the Supreme Court in 2022. Lawyers gave their closing statements in the High Court at Auckland this afternoon, with the Crown alleging the men failed to provide Mr Hall's defence team with key witness evidence. The men's lawyers argue it was up to the Crown and not police to disclose the information, which they claimed was unreliable. A central Wellington church is asking for the return of two icons stolen from its altar, an icon of Mary and Child and a copy of the famous icon of Christ and Friend in the Louvre, were taken from St Peter's Church on Willis Street on Tuesday. Reverend Jean Malcolm says they're not valuable except to the worshippers who use them to pray. She says life is hard for many right now.
6: It's very easy to kind of retract and retrench into ourselves and close the doors and lock things away. But actually, the only way out of this difficult time is if we reach out to one another, if we remain open to one another, and we want to be a sign of that.
0: Reverend Malcolm says she doesn't want anyone arrested for the theft, just the icons returned. In sport, New Zealand rugby has locked in one of its brightest stars for the next 4 years. World Rugby Sevens Player of the Year, Georgia Miller, will remain with the Black Ferns as she eyes Olympic gold in 2028. While no doubt coveted by other codes, Miller says she's chasing greatness in sevens while remaining available for rugby union.
7: I still feel like I've got a lot more to give, so to have New Zealand rugby want me through till 2029 is really exciting. For me, this is where I want to be and this is where I want to leave my legacy, so hopefully a few Olympic gold medals and a few Rugby World Cups in there.
0: The Warriors have shut down suggestions that Nathan Cleary is part of the club's recruitment plans. Cleary is off contract with the Penrith Panthers at the end of the next NRL season. Warriors coach Andrew Webster says no one has reached out to discuss the potential of Cleary following in his dad Ivan's footsteps by signing with them.
8: He went to school here. He's ball boy here. I can see why they would put that two and two together, but there's certainly nothing in that at all.
0: And all-whites winger Eli Just has been signed by English Championship side Swansea City from Motherwell. While the fee is undisclosed, Motherwell say they received a club record for Just, who scored 3 goals at the recent World Cup. And 10 frontline Springboks, including captain Sia Kolisi, who missed this month's Nations Championship test due to injury, have been included in South Africa's squad for the upcoming four-test series against the All Blacks. That's news and sport.
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0: The short forecast from Met Service to midnight on Friday in the west from Northland to Wellington, including Coromandel and the Central High Country. Cloudy periods, one or two showers, becoming more persistent tomorrow afternoon or evening with some heavy falls. Bay of Plenty, mostly fine, cloudy later tomorrow with a period of rain. Gisborne to Wairarapa, fine today, cloud tomorrow, scattered rain from the afternoon. Buller to Fiordland, rain with possibly heavy and thundery falls spreading to Buller tonight. Rain eases to showers later tomorrow, with snow lowering to 300 metres about Fiordland at night. For Nelson, Marlborough and Canterbury, partly cloudy today, a few spots of rain overnight and again tomorrow. Otago and Southland, partly cloudy with a few spots of rain, becoming more widespread and persistent tomorrow evening, snow to low levels at night, and the Chatham Islands, mainly fine. It's 5:08.
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13: Nau mai, hoki mai, ko Lisa Owen, tēnei. Mums of Parliament have united against Stuart Nash, the New Zealand First candidate who was forced to resign last night. The former Labour cabinet minister labelled his rival Napier candidate lazy after taking time away from Parliament to look after her newborn. MPs who have had babies while representing their electorates say they're anything but. Political reporter Lauren Crimp has the story.
14: Stuart Nash destroyed his political comeback via text message in fewer than 50 words. The ones that sealed the deal? Laziest MP I have ever come across, referring to Nash's

0: says mums do belong in Parliament.
1: As you can see in my office, I've got strollers and high chairs and a porta cot and teddy bears and nappies in the cupboard and bum cream and everything that a working mum needs in this place.
0: She agrees with fellow parliamentary mothers, Labour's Camilla Belich and Willow Jean Prime, and the Greens' Julianne Genta, that it's important they have a place here.
2: Parliament should represent our community, and our community has mothers, it has people who are pregnant.
3: If you're missing out on parents of young children, then you're missing out on a really important perspective.
4: The fact that I am a mama influences the way that I do politics, my thinking, the things that we fight for, and I feel that I am able to represent a huge part of Aotearoa New Zealand.
0: Katie Nimmin is pleased there are clearly consequences for Stuart Nash.
5: I just like to think that decency prevails in all of this. A lot of working women have felt, you know, sort of almost personally vindicated.
0: She says the whole saga's given her a platform to show women can do both if they choose.
5: So many of my school friends and my female friends and women in the community saying thank you because I have been feeling like I'm not coming back to work soon enough, or I haven't worked hard enough, or all of those feelings that have been brought to life by the comments over the last couple of days, feeling really seen and that they are doing a great job and the choices they are making are for them.
0: In a statement, Stuart Nash says he resigned because his message became a significant distraction, adding he respects all working parents and regrets that his words were open to an interpretation he never intended. Katie Nimmin hasn't heard from him. Her leader reckons...
6: He actually needs to owe Katie Nimmin, I think, a public apology.
0: We tried to have a word. Instead, we turned to the streets of Napier to see what locals make of all this.
7: He's a dickhead.
8: He made his own bed and he's going to have to lie on it, unfortunately.
9: Probably not the wisest thing he said.
10: I liked him. I thought him and Winston would be good together.
11: Not very good at all. I mean, the guy's had two shots in it and he's just in socks woman.
12: I think he needs to go and find a job instead of thinking that politics is going to give him a job because he's tried it a few times, hasn't he?
13: All his comments are foolish.
14: He sounds like a dick.
0: Labour's jumped at the chance to remind voters National is in bed with New Zealand First.
15: In Christopher Luxon's cabinet, anything seems to go. We've had Shane Jones effectively insinuating that Christopher Luxon performed an oral sex act on a visiting dignitary. Winston Peters making jibes about masturbation live on television. We've had Shane Jones being outright racist towards Indians in New Zealand.
6: Chris Hipkins hasn't ruled out working with New Zealand First and Shane Jones or Winston Peters himself. The second thing I'd say to you is that I was pretty clear about those remarks that Shane made on Monday, as you heard.
0: New Zealand First is moving right along, announcing today Te Kera Lawrence, a woman and current Napier councillor, will take his spot, switching from the party's East Cape candidacy. Stuart Nash posted on social media 3 days ago that she works harder than anyone he knows, an endorsement that's likely lost its value.
16: And that was political reporter Lauren Crimp. It is 12 after 5 now. Kia mo tonu mai. Do stay with us. 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A new France opened up at the petrol pump, with global oil prices inching closer to $100 a barrel as the Middle East conflict escalates. Earlier today, a tanker was reportedly struck by an unknown projectile off the Saudi Arabia coast. It follows US President Donald Trump threatening to bomb Iranian infrastructure in response to any attacks on ships transiting the Strait of Hormuz. The announcement of a ceasefire last month saw oil prices drop to about $72 a barrel off an April peak of $126, but prices could now be headed north. Joining us now is Waitomo Group CEO Simon Parham. Hi, Simon.
17: Hi, Lisa.
16: What are your expectations for price at the pump?
17: Well, I think we always knew that it was going to be a bit of a roller coaster, but what we've seen lately is, you know, significant developments across three active theatres that we need to monitor. So we've got the Strait of Hormuz, which never really opened. And as you said in your intro, now we've got the Red Sea, so threats from the Houthi forces on the Bab el-Mandab Strait. But also we've got the Russian refining system, which has been significantly diminished because of Ukraine drone strikes. So what does it mean? I think it means that there's an upward pressure on fuel prices, and I'm forecasting potentially 15 to 20 cents per litre increase in the next 1 to 2 weeks.
16: So why that time frame?
17: Well, as the markets price this through, we'll start to see those prices coming through.

0: a daily basis, and that's as we price on a replacement cost basis, that will be passed through to the market. So we'll hold off until we can't move any longer, and then we'll see those prices increase, because we've already started to see them increase over the last couple of nights.
1: So you're talking over $3 then again, aren't you, for petrol, for 91?
0: Well, on our prices, Waitomo obviously priced a little bit lower, so I'd forecast that we'll be going close to $3, just a little bit under, but on diesel for about $2.50. So that's where I'd sort of see it pan out in the next sort of 1 to 2 weeks.
1: So, I mean, how high could it go? In April, it was astronomically high. Is it going to get that bad?
0: Look, I don't think so, because while we have seen prices increase, we're not seeing those significant spikes that we did see in March and April. And the reason for that is that there has been a rebalancing in the system, with crude coming from countries such as the US, Brazil and Guyana, et cetera, across to refineries. But also a very important safety net in the system at the moment is China. And China has relaxed their restrictions on exports, so they're selling more petrol and diesel into the international markets. But net-net, there is still a shortage of refined product, so I think prices will remain stubbornly high in the near future.
1: But that is not a supply issue as such, is it?
0: No, not a supply issue. And, you can see from what's happening in our supply numbers, it's not an issue. It's going to be price again. So, there's plenty of product still coming into the country. It's just going to cost more. And we saw that back in March and April.
1: So I'm wondering, how much attention do you pay to what Donald Trump says on a daily basis? And how does that play into your planning and risk management?
0: I think the market, my read on the market until the Russian and the Red Sea issues arose, is the market essentially assumed, they just started to shrug their shoulders and say, this is the new normal. Even when, back on, early July, there was a few bombs being traded. They just seemed to shrug their shoulders and look through it and say something will happen. So the days of him talking the market up or down seem to have passed, and people are looking through to the actual fundamentals and trying to price on that instead.
1: I know you mentioned China relaxing, releasing more product, but since the war, we've burned a lot of spare inventory globally. How concerned are you about that?
0: It is a concern, and I think those inventories are a concern, and that's why a resolution does need to happen sooner rather than later, because even the US, which has been exporting, record exports, they've got potentially some domestic issues coming up with hot weather from an El Nino, so their cooling system on their refineries don't work as well, unplanned outages, strikes, and potential hurricanes. So, they're running at below their five-year average. So, I think, the system itself and the inventory is low, so it's something that we don't want to continue.
1: So we're potentially running into even more problems, just not the same kind.
0: Yeah, if supply remains constrained, and if refining capacity to refine the product is still constrained, and the likes of Russia, their refining capacity is down 60% because of those drone strikes. This all adds together as it keeps the product short, which will keep the prices higher for longer than what we want.
1: So, what has price fluctuations done for demand in New Zealand?
0: Obviously we saw demand destruction back in April and May. As we've come back into June, people have started to purchase just a little bit more. We've seen a small rebound, but when I look at our numbers, people are topping up, they're not filling up. So they're paying for what they can afford, and then they're moving on.
1: Have you had any discussions with the government about using emergency supply, Marsden Point?
0: No, because at the moment, I think we've got plenty of stock. There's 28 days in country and there's 20 days on water. So there's plenty of product there. And I think that excludes the 6 days of the 90 million litres of diesel that are a safety net that the government added in in April and May.
1: Appreciate your time, Simon. That's Simon Parham, who is Waitomo's Group CEO, talking about what you can expect at the petrol pump over the next couple of weeks. He thinks it'll be about 1 to 2 weeks before higher prices for Waitomo filter through to the petrol pump, with everything going on in the Middle East and beyond. Let us know your thoughts on that. 2101 on text. Has it changed the way you get around or not. It is 19 after 5 and you're with Checkpoint on RNZ National. Let's get to a quick bit of your feedback. This is on food waste and the Greens wanting to bring in a law that would make it compulsory for supermarkets of a certain size to pair up with a food recycle redistribution group. They would have to pay some of the costs of transporting the food and also divert waste from landfill too to composting and other things. This listener says, if you force the supermarkets to pay, they will just increase their prices. She is a dreamer. Few of you have that view. Making it a legal requirement will add costs, which will make food dearer. Most are already working with their communities with leftover food. And this one too, oh my goodness, this is on the councils that need to provide more options to dispose of your waste. 2101 on text if you'd like to add your thoughts. Email us checkpoint@rnz.co.nz.
2: 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RNZ National.
3: Te Whatu Ora says it knows which part of its IT system failed on Wednesday, cutting off 5 Waikato hospitals from patient information and test results, but not why. Staff had to go back to pens and paper for 11 hours, with 68 appointments and 15 surgeries deferred. The government says its public-private partnership to redevelop Christchurch Men's Prison will support up to 600 jobs across several trades. The $800 million first phase will deliver a new high-security accommodation unit with 240 extra prison beds and 52 specialist mental health beds. Southern Renewal Partners will be responsible for around half the cost, with work to begin this year. Green Party MP Kahu Kata is championing a members' bill to get supermarkets to do more to stop more than 15,000 tonnes of food waste going to landfill each year. They'd be legally required to donate edible surplus kai to a food rescue and pay some of what it costs to redistribute it. Ms. Kata says the food should go to those who need it. A body has been found in the search for 22-year-old Saxon Steedman, who went missing in Northland 3 weeks ago. The body was discovered in the Wairoa River this afternoon. Formal identification is underway. And Mongaraki Primary School in Lower Hutt has recovered the weather balloon students sent from their playing field to the edge of space. They tracked the balloon's flight path after Tuesday's launch and found it on a farm in Pahiatua, less than 10 kilometres from its predicted landfall. Design teacher Ashton Stewart used a quad bike to go and collect the payload from up a tree. Those are the headlines. A quick look at the short forecast from Met Service to midnight on Friday. In the west from Northland to Wellington, including Coromandel and the Central High Country, cloudy with one or two showers, becoming more persistent tomorrow. Bay of Plenty, mostly fine, becoming cloudy tomorrow with some rain. Gisborne to Wairarapa, fine today, cloud increasing tomorrow with scattered rain from afternoon. Buller to Fiordland, rain, possibly heavy and thundery fall spreading to Buller tonight, easing to showers tomorrow, snow lowering to 300 metres about Fiordland at night. Nelson, Marlborough and Canterbury, cloudy today, a little rain overnight. Otago and Southland, cloudy with a few spots of rain becoming widespread and persistent tomorrow, snow to low levels at night, and the Chatham Islands, mainly fine. It's 23 past 5.
1: Thank you, Karen. Bella Craig is back to update us on the traffic situation.
4: Kia ora, Lisa. Well, in Auckland, just an update for those leaving the city centre on the motorways. To Silverdale, it's 55 minutes. To Te Atatū, it's 50 minutes. And to Papakura, it's an hour and 5 minutes. In Wellington, if you're leaving the CBD, it's 50 minutes to Upper Hutt. And to Porirua, it's half an hour. And looking to Christchurch, things are moving slowly north on Papanui Road from Hagley Park to Cranford Street. And if we've missed anything or if you've got any updates, you can text us on 2101.
1: Thank you, Bella. Bella Craig with traffic. Fasten your seatbelts, toy car lovers. From tomorrow, 6,000 of them are being sold over 3 days by a Dunedin auction house. All the toy vehicles come from private South Island collectors, among them an Invercargill man in his 90s who died recently after spending decades amassing matchbox cars. The toy cars have all been photographed and their specs posted online. Ronnie Proctor from Proctor Auctions in Dunedin joins us now. Hi, Ronnie.
5: Hi there, how are you?
1: Very well. That is a lot of cars, so I'm sorry, but I need you to pick your favourite child. Which one is it?
5: There is a purple Cadillac in here, which is one of the rarer colours, so that'd be one of my favourites. Or the large pedal car that I've been photographed in recently.
1: The purple Cadillac, that's matchbox size, is it?
5: It is. It's a matchbox size one, yes.
1: And so why is the purple colour so unusual?
5: Just New Zealand and Australia, when these were made, got the more unusual colours, whereas in Britain and the US, they all wanted the plain browns, whites and blacks and reds. So any unusual colours like the purples and the oranges and the yellows all came over to Australasia. So there wasn't that many put out, and that's why they're more sought after.
1: So were we the canaries down the mine in terms of testing whether they appealed to people? The colours.
5: Pretty much.
1: So what is the attraction of matchbox toys, cars? Why do people love them?
5: I think it's a lot of nostalgia. Just today we've had, a couple of hundred people through, all in their later years, all picking up the toys, and most of them saying, oh, I remember having one of these when I was younger. So there's a lot of nostalgia that comes with it. And also they can get quite expensive, so it's a great hobby if you can get into it to start collecting them.
1: Yeah, tell me about the cost. What do they go for?
5: Look, the ones that we've got here are going to be anywhere between $40 a lot up to maybe even a couple of thousand. But the world record is £22,000 just for one wee matchbox car.
1: Crikey. So about 44 grand. For one matchbox car.
5: It was a canary yellow Mercury Cougar. I believe that's what it was. I don't have any. I've looked.
1: I bet you did. The one that you said is probably at the top end of the range for this auction, around $2,000. What's special about that car?
5: The wee matchbox car, just the colour is special about that. There's not many of those around, and also the age of it and the condition of it is pretty outstanding as well.
1: And what's that? It's not the Cadillac, or is it?
5: No, that's the Cadillac. So I don't know if that'll get up to the $2,000, but the pedal car that I've been sitting in, that's probably around about $1,500 to $2,000. It's been lovingly restored. It used to be one of the driver trainers for kids growing up. They'd go down, just like you've got the streets all marked out on the road, so they'd learn how to use traffic signals and give ways and stop signs, etc.
1: And what is that car? I mean, is it a particular brand? Is it made in the likeness of a model?
5: It's made in the likeness of a Plymouth. I believe I've tried Googling it and it's come up with the different names, but I believe it's a Plymouth.
1: So outside of colour and age, what are the things that make them the top shelf items?
5: You're looking at, obviously, condition. If it's been really well play-worn, then you're going to get less for it. But there's been a lot of people, and it really astounds me, that they have never played with their toys.
1: So they're pristine.
5: And kept their boxes. Yep, they're pristine. There's a lot of them that had no play wear at all. It looks like they've just come straight from the factory. The box may have a little bit of cracking around the edges, but you couldn't tell that it's been played with.
1: What can you tell us about the gentleman who was in his 90s? How long had he been collecting for?
5: So I believe he started collecting when he was around about 6 years old. And was still buying cars at the time he passed as well. So
1: are there a few from his collection in this auction?
5: There is. So this will be the third lot of his items that we've sold. But there's still roughly around about 800 lots, which equates to probably about 2,000 of the 6,000 cars we've got here.
1: Fantastic. What kind of questions do people bug you with about these matchboxes if they're looking at buying them? What are the curiosity questions?
5: So we've had one gentleman send through about 250 questions today on different items, and it's all about base colour, are the wheels metal or plastic, the condition, a photo of the end of the box because there's different box types. So when you get these auctions, you end up being a semi-specialist, I'd say, for a little while.
1: So, Ronnie, you're down in the weeds with them. And before you go, because we're almost out of time, please just tell me the weirdest thing you've ever auctioned.
5: The weirdest thing I've ever auctioned, I have auctioned a 9-foot polar bear before, a taxidermied one, or a two-headed sheep. I've had one of those as well.
1: Oh! Lovely to talk to you, Ronnie. That is Ronnie Proctor from Proctor's Auctions in Dunedin. They've got 6,000 roundabout matchbox cars and a couple of other toy cars that they're putting up for sale. They are all online if you want to check them out. The Warriors are not recruiting four-time premiership winner Nathan Cleary to the Auckland-based NRL club. Cleary is off contract next season, and the Warriors were one club said to be on the current Penrith Panthers radar. That's hard to say, Felicity. Felicity Reid joins me in the studio. How quick was Warriors coach Andrew Webster to shut this rumour down?
6: Yeah, Webster did seem a little bit bemused by the timing and the suggestion that Cleary was part of the club's recruitment plans. Cleary is arguably the best player in the game, so the type of person most clubs and fans would be quite keen to have on their side, which is why when his agent throws out the names of different clubs, it gets traction. So the Warriors have already had a Cleary with Nathan's dad, Ivan, part of the club for more than 150 games, and his brother, Jet, is part of the New South Wales Cup side. But the idea that Cleary, who can only be approached by clubs wanting his signature from November, was closing in on a return to Auckland was not something Webster was entertaining. Here was Webster's response to RNZ.
7: I got a Santa story that it was on 360 the other night that a journalist was tipping that he was going to come here or Papua New Guinea. That's what they told me. And like, we're definitely not in talks with Nathan Cleary, and none of his representation have contacted us. And it's not even legal, no. So it can't even happen. Everyone's trying to guess what Nathan's doing, I'm guessing. And they're like, well, they can see the romance in the Warriors. Like, and I see the romance in it. Like, he, no, I mean, he went to school here. He's ball boy here. Like, I can see why they would put that two and two together, but there's certainly nothing in that at all.
6: Webster says the Warriors haven't recruited as if Cleary would be coming to the club. They haven't left a halfback or 5/8 spot open. But one player Webster would be keen to hear from is Joey Manu, who's been linked to the new club in Papua New Guinea.
1: Commonwealth Games was last in Glasgow in 2014. They kick off tomorrow, don't they, with the opening ceremony.
6: Yes.
1: But some athletes are going back, so more than a decade later.
6: Yeah, some
1: who's a returnee?
6: some great feats of longevity there. For New Zealand, this includes shot putter Tom Walsh, who attended his first Commonwealth Games in 2014. So this will be his fourth Games. He could have been joined by fellow shot putter Jacko Gill, but Gill's been ruled out of the Games through injury. Other high-profile international returnees are coming in the pool, so Scotland's Duncan Scott, who'd made his debut at his home games as a teenager in 2014. This time he's looking to defend his titles in the 200 free and 200 individual IM. An English swimmer, Adam Peaty, is another one who's still chasing medals 12 years later. Peaty got married last year to Gordon Ramsay's daughter Holly, so he'll be going by the new surname of Ramsay Peaty at these games. Speaking to the official 2026 Commonwealth Games media, Adam pointed out why he wasn't always a given for these games.
8: Obviously last year I thought I was done, and I thought that swimming had given me everything. But you don't go on this career or, you know, crusade of constantly finding a 1% if you're content with a gold medal. You're never content. At the same time, how do you find happiness outside of that? It's, you know, my life at home, my responsibilities as a husband, as a father, but I do enjoy it a lot. So it's my passion and I love racing. It's been an incredible career so far and I look forward to going to Glasgow and performing under the England flag. Naturally, you think as an athlete that it's a little bit easier because there's less nations, you know, you're not world, you're not Europeans. But actually, because you've got Australia, because you've got South Africa, Cameron Vanderburgh, we were basically 1-2 in most of the time. And obviously he's on his way back for this journey to Commonwealth, which will be great.
6: And South Africa's Tadla Klu, who had the most medals of any athlete in 2014 with 7 medals, including 2 golds, he will be chasing a record-breaking 19th Commonwealth medal at which will be his 6th Games.
1: Thank you, Felicity. Felicity Reid there with sport. 27 away from 6 now. Kia mo tonu mai. Stay with us. You're listening to Checkpoint on RNZ National. Time for the business news, of course. Ko taku hoa e nai nei, ko Nona Peltier. Nona, energy company Mercury is going to invest in Data Grid. What's going on there? Is this big development down south?
9: It is. Mm-hmm. It is. And it's a 360 megawatt project. Mercury's going to take a 12.7% minority stake for the tidy sum of $30 million. The company DataGrid is owned by a Singaporean group. So yeah, it's another way that New Zealand is getting in on the data center action.
1: Data center, yes, data.
9: Yeah, data is something not quite right. Data. But that's okay. I wasn't trying to correct you.
1: Camper van business. This is Tourism Holdings, has upgraded its profit forecast. Are they, what, expecting a flood of tourists?
9: Yeah, well, they are. Were you reading my story? No, but yes, they are. They are saying bookings have rebounded strongly across all of its markets. Vehicle sales in New Zealand are also stronger than expected. So I guess the staycation group are deciding to maybe invest in a bit of a camper home. Who knows? But anyway, yeah, they're now expecting their annual net profit after tax to be about $46 million. And that's above its previous guidance of between $40 and $43.
1: Stats New Zealand, I'm really interested in this because we all sort of have eagle eyes out for inflation data. They are going to ramp up their reporting on inflation data. How often does it come out at the moment, Nona?
9: Every quarter.
1: Yeah, and what's going to happen?
9: Well, because it comes out quarterly, it's always in the past, if you know what I mean.
1: Yeah,
9: this is going to be far more accurate. It's going to be more active in the sense that, you know, at the end of June, we're going to get some data at the end of July, but not for another year. It's going to happen in May next year. That's when they're going to bring it in.
1: For people listening, that's their assessment of goods and services in a basket, basically.
9: That's right, yeah. CPI, we have two measures. One is a monthly one called selected prices, which was sort of a halfway measure to the CPI. And that's where we get our food prices and petrol prices and that kind of thing. But there's a lot more that goes into the CPI. There's tradable and non-tradable and all sorts. So this is a more comprehensive inflation piece, which the Reserve Bank of New Zealand pays close attention to. So this is going to be a benefit to to people generally, because the RBNZ is going to have better data to work from, and presumably, you know, we're going to have a better read on where our economy is going and how much things cost.
1: And people will be super interesting because, boy, things cost quite a bit at the moment.
9: They sure do.
1: What else has been happening in the markets, please, Nona?
9: Well, okay, so the NZX Top 50, it closed up 32 points today, and that was about 0.25% to 13,795. And the ASX was up nearly half a percent. And not a cent. What was I saying that for? No. Okay, and the other thing is Tourism Holdings, their share price rose 1.75% today, whilst Mercury, I guess it was down about 0.33%. Not sure why. I guess people didn't like that spending too much. But in any case, the New Zealand dollar is just a tad weaker against the US, but otherwise unchanged, really, at 58.2 US cents, 83.2 Australian, 43.5 British pence, 51.0 euro cents. Brent crude up another 1% on the day, but still about the same as it was yesterday at $92 a barrel. Gold also the same story, up 1.5% on the day, but unchanged really from yesterday at 4,131 US dollars an ounce. And that's about what I have for you.
1: Thank you, Nona. Nona Peltier there with Business News. American jazz saxophonist Plaz Johnson, known for his work with Frank Sinatra and B.B. King, is being remembered today as one of the musical greats. He's died at the age of 94. Plaz Johnson was best known for his solo riff on the timeless classic, the Pink Panther theme, winning Grammys and even an Oscar for the best original score. The ABC's Catherine Gregory takes a look back at his musical career.
10: The name or face of Plaz Johnson may not ring a bell for some, but this song probably does. The late American jazz saxophonist, who died last week at the age of 94 at his home in Los Angeles, dazzled the musical world with this solo riff. On the timeless classic, The Pink Panther, in 1963, starring Peter Sellers. Plaz Johnson recorded the song alongside famed composer Henry Mancini, later ranking 20th on the American Film Institute's list of greatest film scores ever. It also won 3 Grammy Awards and 1 Oscar. Johnson himself famously saying it was recorded in only 2 takes.
11: Nice and easy, does it every time.
10: Barbara Streisand, Elton John and Ella Fitzgerald.
11: Then oh, why can't I?
12: He was constantly called in for a for that taste, of a soulful, earthy, bluesy sound.
10: Mark Myers is a music and arts producer at the Wall Street Journal, reflecting on Johnson's career. He explains Johnson was not only adept at the sax and flute, but could tell incredible stories through his riffs.
12: If you listen to Frank Sinatra's Blue Moon, you can hear how long Sinatra and Nelson Riddle let him solo to give that jaunty, earthy, beautiful feel.
10: Plas Johnson came from a musical family, first receiving a soprano sax from his father at 12, performing with his two other musical siblings growing up. He started performing in New Orleans as a teenager, but when he moved to LA in the mid-1950s, Johnson became one of the first black musicians to establish a foothold in the busy West Coast film and recording studio scene. Today, the inconspicuous artist is being remembered for his huge contribution to music.
1: And that was the ABC's Catherine Gregory. How could you not be transported by the theme to Pink Panther? It is 20 to 6 now, and you're with Checkpoints on RNZ National. 21011 on text if you'd like to get in touch about anything on the program, or email checkpoint@rnz.co.nz.
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3: A judge has reserved his decision after the trial of two former police officers accused of attempting to pervert the course of justice in the 1985 prosecution of Alan Hall. Mr. Hall spent 17 years in prison for a murder he did not commit. The Crown says the men failed to provide Mr. Hall's defence team with key witness evidence. The men's lawyers argue it was up to the Crown to disclose the information, which they claimed was unreliable. A third body has been recovered after 27 people went missing at sea in Papua New Guinea's islands region last weekend. The group set off in two boats from the Duke of York group to Kokopo, the capital of East New Britain province, on Saturday. The Provincial Disaster Committee said the vessels capsized that afternoon. Green Party MP Kahu Carter says a proposed waste minimisation law would ensure supermarkets are not wasting food. She is championing a bill to make big supermarkets legally required to donate edible surplus groceries to Food Rescue and pay some of the costs of collection and redistribution. Ms. Carter says supermarkets dump more than 15,000 tonnes of food waste to landfill each year. A polar blast sweeping into the South Island is expected to make road conditions hazardous over the next few days. The transport agency says the polar blast is set to bring heavy rain into the central South Island tomorrow. Up to 15 centimetres of snow could fall on the Milford Road above 800 metres. And Wellington's St Peter's Church is appealing for the return of two icons taken from its altar on Tuesday. An icon of Mary and Child and a copy of the famous icon of Christ and Friend in the Louvre were taken. The Reverend Jean Malcolm says she doesn't want anyone arrested, just the icons returned to the church on Willis Street. Those are the headlines. A quick look at the short forecast from Met Service. In the west, from Northland to Wellington, including Coromandel and the Central High Country, cloudy with one or two showers. Showers becoming more persistent tomorrow, some heavy falls. Bay of Plenty mostly fine, cloudy tomorrow with some rain.

0: jury at his trial, excluding his description of the offender's ethnicity? And why did the former officers not provide his original statement to Mr. Hall's defence team when they'd requested all relevant evidence?
1: They each carried out an act which was intended to and had the obvious effect of preventing the courts from doing justice.
0: John Billington says it's difficult to accept that their conduct was anything but conscious and deliberate. But defence lawyer David Jones KC says police had very real concerns about Mr. Turner's recollection of the man he saw.
2: What someone says in a statement to the police is not evidence. It is a statement they have made which could or could not be evidence in the case, because that has to go through a filtering process. And that's exactly what happened here.
0: Furthermore, Mr. Jones says it was ultimately for the Crown to decide on what evidence was admissible in court.
2: What we have is a recreation of events by the Crown, which is casting a sinister light on an investigation which is carried out in an entirely normal and logical and legal way.
0: Mr. Jones urged Justice Galt not to rely on the findings of the Supreme Court when it quashed Alan Hall's conviction in 2022, because, he argued, the Crown had capitulated during the appeal. Acting for the second defendant, Paul Wicks KC says there was no statutory framework guaranteeing pre-trial disclosure in the mid-1980s, as there is today.
3: The Crown in this case has endeavoured to weave a few loose threads into a tapestry of guilt working backwards from the Supreme Court judgment. It has failed, in my submission, to establish to the required standard that Mr. acted with any intention to pervert the course of justice, and ultimately the only correct and safe verdict is one of not guilty.
0: Justice Galt reserved his decision.
4: And that report was from Matthew Tunison. It is 12 away from 6 now. Kia mo tonu mai, you're listening to Checkpoint on RNZ National. There's a mixed bag of economic data emerging from Australia at the moment, with the country's property market now in a downturn, while employment is defying expectations of going into a decline. Our correspondent Nick Grimm joins us now. Nick, what are the latest figures showing?
5: Yeah, g'day Lisa. Well, a bit of everything really, with the world economy looking shaky at the moment and with all the uncertainty being created by the conflict in the Middle East. Australians are being warned to prepare for tricky times ahead, and many are doing so with a distinct sense of unease about where things are heading. Now, according to the online real estate company Domain, the most recent figures from the June quarter shows the Australian home market has now entered a downturn, with capital city house prices falling by 1.4%, while unit prices dropped by 1.2%. Now, with home affordability a big problem over here, that's not necessarily a bad thing that prices are coming off a little. The big question is how far they're likely to keep falling, with many prospective home buyers holding off making any purchase decisions because they suspect there will be better bargains to be had in the months ahead. Another factor cooling the market is expectations of further interest rate increases this year. And today, that likelihood has been boosted by new jobs figures showing employment doing better than many anticipated, despite inflation being too high and a host of other economic headwinds. Essentially, strong employment means our central bank will feel more confident about hiking rates again to tame inflation without fearing that they'll bring the Australian economy to a screaming halt in the process. But while Australians are still finding jobs, there is some devil in the detail, with the data showing that underemployment is high, particularly for younger Australian workers. Many say they simply can't work as many hours as they want or they need. Let's hear from some of those who've talked about the problem on the streets of Sydney today.
6: There's not many jobs opening, so you either can't get a job, or they give you really short hours and not many days during the week, which you aren't getting paid a lot.
7: When I used to work, I was working three shifts a week for 5 hours. That's 15 hours a week. And that barely covered what I need for everyday life.
8: I have asked my employer and they did give me a couple extra hours, but it doesn't really last. So it's pretty hit or miss. If someone doesn't need a shift or need me to be there, then it can just be cancelled.
9: There's not too much job opportunities, I would say. The restaurant I work at has too many, like we are overstuffed, so that's why. Like it's very hard to get shifts over there.
5: Some younger Australian workers there, Lisa, facing that predicament of not having enough work. There are

0: those two warning Australians against being too confident about landing their next job. Some are saying that we're still not feeling the full impact of those economic headwinds blowing in from places like the Strait of Hormuz, where Iran's standoff with the United States over control of the waterway is already forcing fuel prices up again.
1: And Nick, at Radio New Zealand, our listeners love a bit of bird song, but you have got something next level. Please explain.
0: Yeah, this is all about 7-year-old Miles Phillips, who's just recorded his first hit song. This is a marvellous story, Lisa. He's come up with a very catchy little tune, a real earworm, as they call them. It burrows inside your head, and once you've heard it, you're humming it all day. Now, the song is a homage to one of our most visually striking native birds over here, the eastern rosella, which I understand can also be found over there in New Zealand as well. It's the parrot with a red head and yellow, green and blue plumage. Anyhow, they caught the eye of 7-year-old Miles over here, and with a little bit of help from his dad, he put together a little song that's been doing big business on social media, capturing plenty of views, media attention, and even the ultimate accolade. It's been covered on Instagram by a few popular recording artists over here. But look, enough of me. Let's hear a bit of the song, along with Miles describing how it all came about.
2: Hey everybody, this is Easter Rosella's full band version. And it starts like this. The Rosella's on the twist in the morning mist.
3: Well, it all started off, I was eating the bird seed on the veranda and birds just came along. It was like pigeons, lorikeets, rosellas. But the one bird that stood out to me was definitely the Eastern Rosella.
4: Mostly because of their beautiful colours. And they look interesting to me the first time I saw them. So I started looking into them and they were really cool. Dad and me started workshopping on it. I came up with a catchy chorus and we made it into a song.
0: How about that? Pretty impressive, huh? It's hard to believe that Miles Phillips is just 7 years old. Quite the prodigy. Some figures in the music business over here haven't been able to resist drawing some comparison between Miles' song and one that's also getting a bit of airplay here at the moment, the remake of Madonna's Like a Prayer, which has been put together by Australian DJ and producer Josh Fawaz, who has acknowledged he used artificial intelligence tools to create the song. With AI being a real hot-button issue for the creative industry over here at the moment, with artists campaigning against having their work used to train the software algorithms, well, young Miles is finding himself being held out as a new champion of what singing and songwriting should be all about.
1: I also love the way that he could articulate his vision at just 7 years old and his inspiration, like he was an old, you know, pro.
0: That's right. Oh, look, we breed them to be quite advanced over here in Australia. It must be something to do with the water or something.
1: Hey, who's covered it? Is it sort of going around on social media, people kind of knocking off that? What is it, the Eastern Rosella? Is it Eastern Rosella song?
0: That's correct. Look, artists like Ben Lee, Kate Washington, Teeny Tiny Stevies, Sam Cromack. A lot of the folk that are getting a lot of airplay on my turntable at home.
1: That's gorgeous. Thank you, Nick. It's good to talk. That is Nick Grimm, our Australia correspondent. Eastern Rosellas, if you want to look that one up online. It's a bit of a, you know, it's a bit of a rocky number. To some of your feedback now. This is on cameras and whether your employer should be able to specify that you need to have your camera on during work team calls and, you know, that kind of stuff, the meetings that everybody does online now. This listener says, I agree with Barbara. I am more likely to engage with the camera off. Cameras on allows full frontal, up-close scrutiny of your face. Way closer than an in-person meeting. Yes. Also, people can take screen grabs and use them for whatever, even feed them into AI for nefarious purposes. I love that word, nefarious. This listener says there are some real issues faced by those with neurodivergent conditions and positive pragmatic support that can be offered that can have positive outcomes for everyone. And Gillian has got right to the core of the issue for many people. She says, I have sympathy with the women not wanting the camera on for Zoom meetings. If I'm having a bad hair day, zits on my face, or my dog is being over enthusiastic, I think the video off should be allowed. That from Gillian. I am with you, Gillian. It is time to speak to Wallace Chapman, who's joined me in the studio. How are you going, Wallace?
5: Cameras off.
1: Cameras off, you reckon?
5: All the time. You know, in our morning meeting, we have never had camera on. So we've got one producer in Wellington, one here. We have never had the camera on.
1: Why don't you scare them all by flicking yours on tomorrow and see what happens?
5: Come on now, come on. Well, I've got to comb my hair first and have a comb. But it's just something, I don't know, I feel camera off. You can listen to them more. You can listen to people more. Maybe it's just a radio thing, Lisa. But we've never had the wherewithal or the need. And it's never come up as a topic. I don't know why people don't try it more, just having the cameras off. I don't know.
1: Yeah, I think there's a couple of things there. Probably they want the cameras off because they're still in their pyjamas, Wallace, or their gym gear or something similar, you know, but yeah. I'm down with that.
5: Yeah.
1: You know, that does not affect your productivity if you're still doing your job, in my opinion.
5: No, absolutely not.
1: But
5: no.
1: I really would like you to conduct a social experiment and flick your camera on tomorrow. When we have our meeting and if someone accidentally turns their camera on, we're like, oi, hey, because you're on the edge of your seat. You're on the edge of the seat hoping that they're not taking you to the bathroom or into the wardrobe to get dressed. Do you know what, aren't you?
5: So hang on.
1: You're just like...
5: Do you have cameras on?
1: No, we have cameras off.
5: Yeah.
1: But occasionally, someone accidentally pushes the video and you're like, hey, hello. Just letting you know, because it's like you don't want to see anything that you're not supposed to.
5: Yes.
1: Because I know there have been a few of those things posted online with the whole work from home and the COVID thing.
5: It sounds very echoey, Wallace. Where are you? Oh, just in the toilet.
1: Oh, do you take your phone to the toilet?
5: No, I don't. Okay, actually... I'll get back to you on that because I may have done.
1: Oh,
5: I won't.
1: No.
5: I won't go there.
1: Okay, I don't want to know. Show. I don't think. What are you asking tonight? What are you talking about?
5: Well, of course, politics are top. You know, this game of shoot, shag, marry. Paul Henry said he'd shoot Chris Hipkins. Death threat or just, you know, morning humour. It's a bit of an old one, that one, so we talk about that. And a cancer survivor who sought solace in pot plants. That was her sort of comfort zone. Now she's got such a huge pot plant following that she's got quite a following herself. We talked to her. And finally, the question of the day is, what's a bygone skill that you can do that many can't? Now, I have got none. I can't offer anything. But here's one thing that I'd love to be able to do. Uh-huh. Here it is. One day, I'd like to be able to read a compass. I'd like to know where north, east, south, west is. Why are you laughing?
1: Oh, you could use
5: add it to the list.
1: You could use your phone for that, but which will probably enrage some people out there.
5: Yeah,
1: I used to know how to use a compass,
5: it's
1: but
5: so
1: I don't
5: hard.
1: Know under pressure if I would be able to. I might bottle it under pressure. But you know, I've got lots of bygone skills.
5: One,
1: Wallace.
5: Give us one.
1: I can work a landline.
5: Oh yes,
1: a VCR.
5: Yes. Yeah, yes.
1: I know how to hit record and play and make a mixtape. Yeah, and I can drive a manual car.
5: Fair point.
1: I could also sew something to wear, crochet something, and probably knit something.
5: You can crochet?
1: Yeah.
5: Wow.
1: I can crochet. And I can saddle a horse.
5: You can saddle a horse?
1: And I think I can still remember how to make a halter out of a piece of rope.
5: You're kidding.
1: No.
5: Okay.
1: What else can I do that's
5: you bet
1: old
5: me.
1: School? Can you bottle? Because, I mean, you know, like...
5: I can't do that either.
1: Fruit in a jar. Preserves.
5: Saddling, haltering, boom.
1: Jam? What about making jam?
5: None of that. Whoops.
1: We're really digging deep here. Are you sure you've got nothing?
5: I've got to bring something. Curse of writing. There you go.
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7: And Soy in Nairobi and Rob Young in London.
8: We have a special report on the Minab school attack in Iran, which killed 156 people, the majority of them children, in the opening days of the US-Iran war. 5 months on, our correspondent visits the ruins and hears from those who lost their loved ones.
9: You can't call it a school. Here, there are only walls that smell of death, grief and the blood that was shed here.
7: We'll speak to the boss of the company that was on the receiving end of what's been called an unprecedented artificial intelligence hack.
10: The goal has always been we need to match the defense. And so you need to have on the other side roughly the same amount of defense.
8: That's after the latest world news.
11: BBC News with Moira Alderson. The United States has agreed to help Saudi Arabia develop a civilian nuclear program. Officials said the multi-billion dollar deal would provide great access for American companies. Reports suggest it could allow Saudi Arabia to enrich uranium. From Washington, here's our North America editor, Sarah Smith.
12: The Trump administration has described the newly signed deal as a peaceful nuclear cooperation agreement and says it will uphold the highest standards of nuclear safety and non-proliferation. But critics fear it could lead to Saudi Arabia eventually developing a nuclear weapon. A similar deal with the United Arab Emirates in 2009 was much more restrictive, with a stringent inspection regime and no right to produce its own nuclear fuel. The highly controversial agreement will need to be debated in Congress, but opponents are unlikely to be able to gather enough votes to defeat President Trump's initiative.
11: The Iranian-backed Houthi movement in Yemen says it's attacked two Saudi Arabian oil tankers in the Red Sea. It follows Monday's announcement of an embargo against Saudi vessels. The official Saudi news agency has confirmed that one tanker was hit. There are growing concerns that the Houthi blockade could trigger a fresh surge in global oil prices. Here's the BBC's Maura Fogarty.
13: What we're seeing now is a picture where there is real concern about energy supplies coming from Saudi Arabia through the Red Sea and towards Asia. And that's gotten the energy markets a bit nervous today. The risk here is that we're going to see a disruption, of course, to the two key shipping routes for energy supplies from the Middle East. You've got the Strait of Hormuz, still effectively blocked off. And then now the other route through the Red Sea appears to be blocked off as well.
11: Meanwhile, the US military says it's carried out a 12th consecutive night of strikes against Iran. Iranian media reported explosions near the city of Bushehr. Iran has continued to hit back, with Kuwait saying its air defences had responded to hostile drones. Iran's Revolutionary Guards claimed an oil tanker had caught fire in a mined area near the Strait of Hormuz, and two others had turned back. The Prime Minister of India says fast-track courts will be set up to deliver swift and stringent punishment to those responsible for leaking exam papers. Narendra Modi's announcement comes as a protest movement demanding educational reforms has been growing. Our correspondent, Arunade Mukherjee, is at the main demonstration site in Delhi.
14: The significant development today is you've seen a comment coming in from Prime Minister Narendra Modi, who was largely silent on the issue, where he's talking about the need to hold people accountable. That, in a sense, is indicative of some form of pressure that this government is feeling, because the protest has really gained momentum. But the protesters here, in response to what Prime Minister Narendra Modi said, say that these words mean very little. They simply want the Federal Education Minister, Dharmendra Pradhan, to take moral responsibility and resign.
11: BBC News. Thousands more people in southwest France have been forced to evacuate as wildfires continue to spread. Officials say 7,000 people were moved early on Thursday from campsites and a residential area near Cap Ferre in the Gironde region. Big fires are also raging in southern Italy and in Spain. Five paramilitary rangers have been killed in a drive-by attack on a checkpoint in southern Thailand. Thai media say two civilians, including a 10-year-old boy, were injured. Video footage shows a group of black-clad assailants in a truck opening fire and throwing explosives at the checkpoint in Narathiwat province. It's one of three Muslim-majority provinces in Thailand's deep south, gripped by a decades-long separatist insurgency. Consumers in Japan have given a positive reaction to a new range of instant noodles that are prepared without boiling water. Nissin Foods, which first developed cup noodles in the 1970s, launched the cold rehydration as the country endures increasingly hot summers. But it has no plans to sell the cold version overseas, Gigi Ahn reports.
15: After 5 years of secret development, Nissin Foods has unveiled its new cold rehydration cup noodles, which soften in chilled water instead of boiling water. The company says the idea was inspired by Japan's increasingly intense summers, with many people reluctant to eat hot meals in extreme heat. The trade-off is a little patience. The noodles take 5 minutes to prepare instead of three and cost slightly more than the original version. While designed for the summer, some customers have also suggested they could prove useful during disasters when access to boiling water is limited.
11: The Commonwealth Games gets underway in the Scottish city of Glasgow later. Teams from 74 nations are expected to compete in what's been billed as a slimmed-down tournament. The original host, the Australian state of Victoria, pulled out because of rising costs, plunging the Games' future into jeopardy until Glasgow stepped in. BBC News.
7: Thank you very much indeed for that bulletin. Hello, you're with Newsday from the BBC World Service, live from Nairobi with Anne Soy, and from London with me, Rob Young. Coming up this half hour, we'll be back in Iran with a special report from the first day of the US-Iran war, when a school in the south of the country was hit. We're also going to speak to our correspondent who has visited the school.
8: Also in this half hour, is AI getting more dangerous and cleverer than we are, that we are not being able to keep up? We speak to the company Hugging Face that found itself hacked by AI. And as ever, we welcome your messages on this AI story or any other stories you hear on the program. Our text and WhatsApp number is +44 77 86 20 50 85.
7: The United States has attacked Iran for a 12th night in a row as the war that began in late February continues despite a supposed ceasefire. But we're going now to bring you a special report about the first day of the conflict, when an airstrike hit a primary school in Minab in the south of Iran. 156 people, including 120 children, were killed. Almost 5 months on, the United States has still not released the findings of its investigation into the tragedy, although media reports of a preliminary American military assessment suggest they were likely responsible. President Trump has said it may never be known who was at fault. Well, our international correspondent Nawal Al-Maghafi was given rare access to visit the school. And a warning, her report contains distressing testimony throughout.
11: In the blazing heat, the search continues. Months after a missile hit the Shajara Tayyiba school in Minab, people here are still looking for what remains of those who were killed. The authorities were keen for us to visit because this attack has become a big part of Iran's case to the world. Local officials say 156 people died here, including 120 children.
16: I've been teaching here for 6 years, and I'm a first grade teacher.
11: We meet Amina Nadimi. She leads us through what's left of the building. The walls that remain are bright, with painted balloons, flowers, and children's writing. She points up to where the girls' classrooms once were, and to where they collapsed into the boys' classrooms below.
16: You can't call it a school. Here, there are only walls that smell of death, grief, and the blood that was shed here.
11: Parents, desperate to find their children, arrived to a horrific scene after the attack in February.
16: I thought, why are they coming here? There's no one inside. Everyone has fled. I didn't know they were all under the rubble.
11: Reza was one of the first emergency responders to arrive.
17: I saw one of my relatives. He was begging that just found my child, found my son. I couldn't tell her that your son is not alive.
11: Experts say evidence indicates it was a U.S. strike that hit the Shajara Tayyiba school in Minab, southern Iran.

0: siblings of those that were killed kissing the photos of their loved ones that stand by their grave. There are some that are so young that they're playing in between the different tombstones. There is row after row after row of graves. It's a really sobering place to be.
1: Masume lost her 9-year-old daughter, Satayesh, in the attack.
2: The school had gone. There was only the smell of smoke and children's hair. I saw a hand, a foot. They had been torn to pieces.
1: Like many of the parents here, her grief has become intertwined with anger.
2: May Trump be destroyed. May he drown in the blood of these children. And may he be afflicted with such suffering that everyone hears about it.
1: In a country deeply divided over its authoritarian leadership, the strike on this school has united many in grief. A stark reminder that every war brings with it a devastating human cost.
3: The BBC's Nawal Al-Maghafi reporting there from Minab, Iran, on condition that none of her material is used on the BBC Persian service. These restrictions apply to all international media organizations operating in Iran. And Nawal joins us now. Presumably, Nawal, this is the one story that the Iranian authorities would like the international media to shed light on.
4: Yes, exactly. And I mean, they were very keen for us to go to that site because it's become a big part of their case to the world. But, you know, the attack did happen. Those children were killed. Minab, the city, Iran, Tehran, wherever you went, they're still living with the consequences of this strike. You know, it doesn't feel like it's a place that's moved on. Wherever you go, you see these huge billboards with pictures of all 120 children that were killed in this attack. And when we traveled to the site, it took around 25 hours to actually get to Minab from Tehran. And this school is still in ruins. You know, we were there and excavators were still digging through the rubble. There's still one young boy that hasn't been found. And some of the classrooms are still standing. You can still see the children's artwork hanging on the walls. The parents come every day to pray together. They're still very much in mourning. And then you heard us go there in the report to the graveyard. And it's an overwhelming sight to see so many little graves in rows and seeing parents grieving over their children. But ultimately, they also have a lot of questions they want answers for. You know, who did this? Who was responsible? Because they want to know what happened to their children.
3: Do they hold any hope of finding justice for their loved ones who were killed in this attack?
4: I mean, I was just, you know, talking about this a little earlier. They suffered a profound loss. And, you know, for them, there will be very little that will ever soften that blow, the blow of losing a child. But they want to be, you know, they want to just know the truth of what's happened. We've heard a lot from the US since the attack happened. Initially, they said that it wasn't an American attack, that it was the Iranians. And then an investigation has been launched and the findings of that investigation are yet to be released. But a preliminary investigation that many US outlets have reported on has said it was likely it was a US attack. And all the evidence that experts we've shown evidence to, you know, say it indicates that it was a US attack on that school. And I think they want accountability. They want to know who was responsible, and they want the US, who said it was coming in to help the people of Iran, to be accountable.
3: Do we know why the Americans have not concluded their investigation after all this time? It's been 5 months.
4: We don't. I mean, we pressed them on it just a few days ago ahead of our report coming out, and we received no comment. They just said that it is, you know, it's yet to come out. But they have been pressed on it for months now. We saw President Trump on Fox News a couple of days ago where he was pressed on it too. And he said, you know, it might not come out. He was questioned about some of the images that were released of the Tomahawk missiles landing in the IRGC compound, which is where, you know, the school is based. And he said, you know, they may be AI images, even though we know they are not. And so there's a lot of questions, you know, about the statements that have been made and about whether this inquiry will ever be released at all.
3: Many thanks. Nawal Al-Maghafi there, our senior international correspondent.

0: You're listening to Newsday from the BBC with me, Anne Soy, in Nairobi and Rob Young in London. Here are some other headlines we have for you this hour. India's Prime Minister Narendra Modi has vowed to punish those responsible for exam paper leaks as young protesters continue to hold protests across in the capital, Delhi, over the scandal and that protests are gaining momentum. And thousands more people in southwest France have been forced to evacuate as wildfires continue to spread. And the Brazilian government has announced nearly $4 billion in relief for companies hit by new US 25% tariffs. And time now for some sports news with Isaac Fennell.
1: Yeah, good morning to you. The Confederation of African Football's president, Patrice Motsepe, says Niger, Mali and Burkina Faso will not be prejudiced by the fact that they are military juntas after the three countries expressed interest in jointly hosting the 2032 Africa Cup of Nations. Mali, Burkina Faso and Niger have all come under military rule following coups between 2020 and 2023. The BBC Africa's Celestine Carone has more.
2: The presidents of the three football federations met Motsepe in New York ahead of the World Cup final on Saturday, with the Malian Football Federation saying the bid would promote solidarity, regional integration and sustainable development of African football. But the security situation in all three remains deeply unstable, with the Sahel region continuing to face a long-running jihadist insurgency. Motsepe acknowledged that safety and security would be central to any bid, adding that prospective hosts must demonstrate they can guarantee the free movement and protection of fans, teams and officials.
1: A little bit later on, we're going to hear from our athletics correspondent, Ed Harry. He's going to join us live from Glasgow to chat about the Commonwealth Games, which begins a little bit later on Thursday. Arsenal have confirmed that defender William Saliba will miss an extended period out with a back injury. He was forced off during France's World Cup semi-final loss to Spain. No time frame has been given for his return, but the club say surgery is not required. Aston Villa have agreed a season-long loan deal for Chelsea winger Alejandro Garnacho. Villa have an obligation to buy the 22-year-old, who has a pre-agreed a four-year contract. And one of the big stories in the basketball world is around where LeBron James will play next season after leaving the Los Angeles Lakers. Now, one of the teams vying for his signature, the Miami Heat, posted a link on YouTube saying LeBron James' introductory press conference. Problem is, the four-time NBA champion is yet to decide where he's going to play for his 24th season. The link for the stream, which was scheduled for the 27th of July, was promptly deleted. LeBron played for the Heat for 4 years, winning two titles there. His agent, Rich Paul, says James is not going to be rushed into making a decision.
3: Slightly getting ahead of themselves.
1: A little bit.
3: YouTube
1: just.
3: Link then. Isaac, thank you very much indeed. We get ahead onto business news now. The Iranian-backed Houthi movement in Yemen say that they've attacked two Saudi oil tankers in the Red Sea. It follows Monday's announcement of an embargo against Saudi Arabia. The Houthi blockade has added to concerns about global oil prices. Well, we're going to get more on that from Maura Fogarty, who's on the business desk in Singapore.
4: The Saudi news agency has confirmed that one of its tankers caught fire. It didn't say where the attack came from, but if you put two and two together, what we're seeing now is a picture where there is real concern about energy supplies coming from Saudi Arabia through the Red Sea and towards Asia. And that's gotten the energy markets a bit nervous today. We're seeing oil prices right now, Brent crude, for example, which is the benchmark, trading around 96. I'm not going to give a specific figure because, you know, we are seeing a little bit of movement, but around the $96 a barrel mark. The more important thing to notice here is that it's heading towards the $100 a barrel mark. And that would be quite significant because it would show that there's this nervousness is really come back into the oil markets again. The risk here is that we're going to see a disruption, of course, to the two key shipping routes for energy supplies from the Middle East to Asia. You've got the Strait of Hormuz still effectively blocked off, and then now the other route through the Red Sea appears to be blocked off as well.
3: So this could be a very tricky time then for those energy companies attempting to get their oil, their gas out of the Middle East.
4: It is, because the other route involves going through the Suez Canal, through the Mediterranean Sea, around Africa, and then over to Asia. That adds about, you know, up to 2 weeks of travel time. You've got significant fuel costs. You've got to pay the toll fees to go through the Suez Canal. So it's a lot more expensive if you have to go the other way.
3: Now, one of the big stories of the moment is, it's a question really, is AI no longer under the control of humans? Is on the front page of some of the British newspapers today. You may have heard us talk about this story yesterday. The ChatGPT maker OpenAI revealing, admitting that some of its most advanced AI systems went rogue and hacked another AI company after it lost control of them during a security test. Well, the AI system ended up targeting one of the world's largest hubs for sharing AI models. It's known as Hugging Face, and it gained access to some internal company systems. Well, I've been speaking to Thomas Wolfe, the co-founder of Hugging Face, and asked about his reaction to what has been called an unprecedented incident.
5: When it took place roughly 10 days ago, started on the weekend before, past weekend, we were still able to rather quickly identify and stop the progression of the attacker. At that time, we had no idea if it was a human hacker, we had no idea if it was an AI, and what the attacker was looking for, basically.
3: And so now you know that it was an AI autonomous attack, an AI system that had decided to attack yours. What do you make of that? Are you impressed? Are you wowed by the sophistication of it? Or are you unnerved by it?
5: You have to know we're really very visible in the AI world, right? And so we're already a regular source for human hacker to attack. And this, for the first time, was a very different type of traces. We had like very short time, 17,000 events coming for various IP and focusing on one of the things that I would say human attackers don't really tackle so much, which is the data set and the place where we store private evals, right? So I think the first thing for us is it helped us understand what happened when OpenAI reached out and say, hey, this was actually our model. But the second thing is I expect this to become just more frequent in the future, right? This is going to be one of the most common type of cyber attack we'll see. On the positive side, what we saw is the defense that we use, which is based on open source model. You just have to be able to use them fast to deploy them, because when an attacker starts to be inside your infrastructure, it's a matter of reacting.
3: But just to be clear what you're saying there, you are saying that as artificial intelligence becomes more sophisticated, and it appears to be getting more sophisticated almost by the week, these kind of attacks where companies' data is infiltrated, stolen, is just going to become more commonplace. And so is it the case then that no data is actually safe if it is held on a computer?
5: To be honest, since cybersecurity is just a regular development, right? We've increasingly had more and more complex tools that enable hackers to attack more and more complex systems. And the goal has always been we need to match the defense. And so you need to have, on the other side, roughly the same amount of defense. The main problem right now is some of these models are closed source, so you need to apply for access. And so you don't really have time when you're under attack to go and basically apply for a veto access. So for us, we were fortunate that we know and we use regularly open source models that you can freely download. So we had a lot of defense. That's something that more and more companies will need to have as part of their regular cybersecurity toolbox.
3: And what is your experience of how well defended many companies, many public institutions actually are from this new breed of cyber attack?
5: Yeah, I think it's also a wake-up call, right? I think the capabilities have been definitely improving very quickly over the past few months, so since basically 2026. First, there was a lot of supply chain attacks, and now it's this type of new vulnerability, which are more like penetration. And I think a lot of companies have no idea that the cybersecurity game has changed like that over the past few months.
3: You work in the field of artificial intelligence. Do you think that it is developing too rapidly for most people to be able to keep up with, or indeed to comprehend?
5: That's a good question. In particular, even for us who are in the field, it's definitely going really fast. I'm trying to take a week off this summer, but I haven't found a full week of quietness in the AI world right now. we have a revolution unfolding before our eyes that changed all of the computer tools that we've had. It's not yet at a speed that is not possible to follow. Like if you every couple of days you try to catch up with what's happening, you can still really see what's there. But I think every company, every team needs now to understand what's happening in AI, understand the capabilities, try to navigate the noise and the fear mongering from the reality of AI without dismissing the progress. And I think the best way to do that is just to regularly play with the tools, but also try to keep an eye on the open source model. Most interesting recent one, you can usually just click and try them. So I think trying the tools and following basically the breakthrough is the fundamental things everyone needs to do right now.
3: And on the bigger picture of artificial intelligence, do you think the technology is likely to be of benefit to most people? Or do you think it is likely to be something which certainly the generation of people in work at the moment, coming into work very soon, may well find themselves on the wrong end of?
5: It's a real question, you know. So before creating Hugging Face 10 years ago with my co-founder, I was a lawyer. And typically this is one of the fields that's very impacted by AI right now. I would say just like from the previous generation to our generation, we moved from maybe where you will work in the same company for your entire life to where you will work in one company for maybe 6 years and then you'll move to another company. I think this is another step here, which is we have more flexible type of work. We have new tools coming. Because these tools are so good for creation, I think humans will really just find a lot of new ways to create like new jobs, new products with these tools. I do agree that there will be a lot of turbulence right now where everything is shifting and it's going to be hard to know exactly where the field is going. But I think it will be really a very positive invention of the order of things like electricity. We lost a few things when electricity arrived, but I think we also gain a lot of quality of life.
3: Thomas Wolfe there, the co-founder of Hugging Face, with his reaction to that unprecedented hack on his company by one of the new large language models made by the ChatGPT maker OpenAI.
0: And there have been lots of reactions to this story on BBC Online, and we can read a few comments. Someone posting under the handle RoboSkip wrote, "It worries me that at the top, the people making decisions on AI are vastly, more stupid than the AI models themselves."
3: I've interviewed all of them. They do seem to be incredibly clever individuals. JJ wrote in to say that AI and the billionaires that invest, build and deploy it do not do it in the best interest of the people. To think anything else is to be foolish, says JJ.
0: And Dr. Kaesong has sent us a message on our text number saying that he had been in China and seeing the application of AI in assisted interventions in healthcare delivery, and says, and he encourages all to embrace AI in healthcare, especially in Africa, where they struggle with diagnosis, treatment and rehabilitation of patients.
3: Yeah, I made a program about a year or so ago about the use of artificial intelligence in healthcare, and it is revolutionising in some parts diagnosis. But when I was at our local family doctor's a few weeks ago, he started the session by saying, "I'm just going to open my AI and it's going to record our conversation and distill it down into a few paragraphs at the end, so I don't have to spend 10 minutes after the appointment writing up the notes." So he reckoned he could see more patients in the day because of it. This is Newsday on the BBC World Service.
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7: The way it's priced is that if we have to use fossil fuels as a backup, like during dry years or if there's not enough water, the price is actually set by those fossil fuels, not by the cheap renewables. So the way our market is actually working is not...
8: Just so I'm clear, the price of petrol causes the price of electricity. Is that
7: not
8: what you're
7: petrol,
8: saying?
7: But if we have to fire up gas, if we have to fire up coal to help our electricity generation, that impacts the power that we pay, and it's usually more expensive than the renewables.
8: That adds to the cost.
7: Yeah, totally.
9: Rebecca, thank you very much for being on the panel tonight. Rebecca Stiles, the research lead at Consumer Energy. You know, I opened my Powerbill the other day, Joe McCarroll, and, you know, for the month, small family, three people, one child, $440.
4: Oh,
9: it's just like, You've got to be kidding.
10: I'm shocked.
9: Stunned. And it's just the biggest bill. It is the biggest bill.
10: Oh, and it's terrible to think of people who are sitting and being cold and not heating food and, you know, going to bed, you know, early in the evening just because it's too cold, there's no power. That's just not, that doesn't feel like a country that we're looking to create for one another.
9: Mm.
8: Yeah, I think there's an energy production issue here. And we need to drill into things like supercritical geothermal. Which is being investigated at the moment. And look, I'm gonna lob the grenade in.
9: Yeah.
8: I think the nuclear issue as a power source, the new small modular reactors, we've moved past the 80s, and I think there's a generation who don't share the same preoccupations of previous generations and are saying, I want more power because power equals prosperity.
10: I would say that I agree with you that the conversation on New Zealand being nuclear free has matured, and I think it's a conversation that we could have as a country, but I think we are so lucky to be able to draw on extensive renewable energy, which we are not utilising. One of the points Rebecca made was about those solar panels you can have just on your balcony. Mm. We should be looking at legislation that allow those, and we should be, as she said, looking at some sort of cross-party, bipartisan, infrastructure-based solution for the country as a nation.
8: Here's well, one. this is the future politically, yeah. Right? National and the Greens have the same policy on solar, so we solve the political problem, a National Greens teal coalition. Boom, I just said it.
9: Someone here says, I'm an electrical inspector. The grid is not the problem. Solar is not going to have enough installation electricians nor inspectors as we now have to have an extra license to work in this area. A lot of installers are going to have to stop as they don't have the new license. So interesting bit of response here on that. And meanwhile, loving your responses regarding what's an old school skill that you have that many don't have. So you heard Lisa Owen. Lisa Owen said that she can saddle a horse. Jane says, well, I can harness a donkey to a cart and drive it up the road. Can you do that? Can you use a slide rule? Unbelievable. 2101 or email the panel at rnz.co.nz. It's 6:32.
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12: Te Whatu Ora says it knows which part of its IT system failed in the Waikato region for 11 hours on Wednesday, but not why. Five hospitals reverted to paper as they could not access patient information or test results. Health New Zealand's shared digital health record, which will provide telehealth doctors and other GPs with patients' medical history, has been delayed for nearly a year. The ACT Party is accusing Labour of manufactured outrage after it complained about candidate Paul Henry's participation in a risque game on Radio Hauraki today. During a round of Shoot, Shag, Marry, Mr Henry said he'd shoot Labour leader Chris Hipkins. The government says its public-private partnership to redevelop Christchurch Men's Prison will support up to 600 jobs. The $800 million first phase with Southern Renewal Partners will begin this year. Those are the headlines. More news at 7.
13: This week on Music 101, we speak with Papakura musician Great South about fusing Tonga Puoro with indie rock. South Auckland trio Standard tell us about their multi-platinum success. Vera Allen reports back from her extensive European tour. And the mixtape at 4 p.m. features the director of Lady Shaka, Sonic Sands, Ursula Grace Williams. 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

0: But let's make it the summer of love. We try and foster a summer of love vibe on the panel, outside the Stuart Nash thing, of course. But Kanawa Lloyd's I've been thinking was about how she wanted tips about how to catch a white rabbit in her garden. But all we got on the feedback were cryptic, mind-expanding responses about white rabbits in altered states. And then people started asking for this song here. White Rabbit is a song written by Grace Slick and recorded by Jefferson Airplane for their 1967 album, Surrealistic Pillows. So, high in the clouds with panel listeners listening to this, Joe McCarroll.
1: Oh, I mean, I'm locked on.
0: Are you buzzing out?
1: Kanoa's problem with the white rabbit. I mean, that's a real live issue. It's probably getting into a green crops, you know.
0: Exactly.
1: Thoughts and prayers.
0: Couldn't catch it. Couldn't catch it. Are you ready to...
2: She needs to borrow someone's 22.
0: Are you a hippie, Tim, inside of that sort of external conservative attire?
2: I was interested to hear that again, looking backwards to the, you know, through the lens of the 70s, the 80s, the 90s, etc., etc.
0: It's very 60s, isn't it?
2: It's so 60s. Ooh. And thank heaven the 60s are over, and this tsunami of self-pity, self-aggrandizement, and carnal recklessness, which it was, has been completely defrocked and shown up for the pack of lies that it was then, and it still is today.
0: Response, Joe?
1: No, I mean, a lot to think about.
0: Yeah, there's a lot to think about there. There's a lot to unpack. Wow, okay, very good. All right, 6:36, you're on the panel RNZ National. We're on Apple and Spotify. Listen and follow. I started following my own show 2 days ago, and it's just been great. It's just so good. I can listen back and go, wow, what a listen. I'm so impressed. Anyway, time for I've Been Thinking. Joe McCarroll, take it away on this brilliant show.
1: Well, I've been thinking about how difficult it can sometimes be to say that you can't afford something. And I had plans to catch up with a friend a week or so ago, and she got in touch. She said, look, I'm really sorry. I've just looked and my budget's a bit stretched. I can't do it. And I said, no problem, no problem, nothing, no problem, you know. And she said, I feel so embarrassed to say that. I feel so ashamed. Now, I do not think there is anything to be embarrassed about. I say that with no judgment. But I thought to myself, you know, I might struggle with that too. I might really struggle to say, look, I'm so sorry. I'm not talking about like I can't afford to get a beach house. I can't afford a brand new Tesla. I'm saying you can't afford to just go out for dinner with friends. I thought it actually does feel like a great deal of shame around it. And I'm not sure why that is, you know, what we're feeling ashamed about, whether it's people will think that you're asking to be paid for, whether it's people will think you're asking them to pay for you. But I thought I would really struggle with it myself. And I don't think it's something we should be struggling with.
0: Yeah. So just what are you saying? Be honest.
1: I'm saying, isn't it interesting that we think, I'll make an excuse, I'll say I can't do it, when actually I think next time I think, oh, look, actually that's a bit out of my price range. I'll say, look, that's a bit out of my price range. Can I suggest we do something that
0: is cheaper? I just think that's beautiful. Because there's often been a time where, and many will relate to this, that movie plus dinner is quite a feat for a family. Can we just do the movie?
1: Yeah,
2: absolutely. Like before I started working for TVNZ in New York, I was broke. So it's like, come out to dinner. Oh, I think I'll come after dessert and I'll just have two drinks.
0: Yeah.
2: And so, you know, you cut your cloth to fit what you've got. Mm.
1: Or you're in that very stressful position. And again, I've been in this and not even that many years ago, but when you think, oh, well, you know, I'll just have a salad and a water. And then someone goes, oh, look, let's just split it, you know? And you think, oh, I just feel like...
2: No, I'm not going to subsidise you, schmucko.
1: No, I don't think people do it because they're looking for you to subsidise them. I think people just aren't mindful of it.
0: Got it, Joe McCarroll. I've been thinking. Tim Wilson, I've been thinking.
2: Yeah, I've been thinking about fads in education, and open plan classrooms are gone, and guess what, they'd already been gone before, but they came back, and intuitively you recognize that you put more kids in one constrained space and you're going to get more chaos. That's just the way things work out. Also, not very good for students who are struggling. We moved away from skills-based, moved to the skills-based curriculum around 2007, just as the OECD was doing pretty much the same. But since then, many of those countries have migrated back to a content-rich curriculum following mounting evidence that it didn't work. And during that time, actually, our international scores on there's a study called Pearl's Progress in Intentional Reading Literacy Study, 400,000 kids worldwide. In 2001, we were 13th. In 2023, we were 27th. And so we have sunk down. And at that same time, however, our grades have been inflated. So actually, more kids were passing NCEA, but our testing has become more rigorous, which is why the numbers are a bit soggy at the moment. Education should, in a sense, be about competition. I think that's a positive thing. And I say that as an ex-11-year-old who read War and Peace and is still dribbling on about it.
0: You're kidding.
2: I did.
0: You didn't.
2: I did. Did I understand much of it? Not
0: War
2: that much,
0: but
2: it's a big fat book, and so
0: wow.
2: Got me addicted to big fat
1: it's
2: books.
1: It's okay, Tim. I'm a show off too. It's fine.
2: Yeah,
1: it's fine.
2: Don't get me started on Proust, all right? Because I'll take you all out to dinner.
0: That's impressive.
2: The issue here, though, these scores is that Pacifica, for example, 27% numeracy. That's a tragedy. Māori, 36% numeracy. Education is the great equaliser. We have to make it thus.
0: Good on you. War and Peace at 11 is what I got from that.
2: Okay, that's so very impressive. I'm going to drop another one. Infinite Jest.
1: In English, though.
2: Infinite, yeah. You read it in the original.
0: Who's that by?
2: David Foster Wallace. You know, it's his longest work. It's about 1,000 pages. Of course. I had a conversation with someone. He's like, I said, I didn't finish that. He looked at me loftily, sniffed, and said, I did. At which point, I decamped it once, grabbed my copy, and finished it within 2.5 weeks.
0: Wow. Well, you know, Joe, there's nothing wrong with our Jodie Pico. Isn't there? There's nothing wrong with it. All right, you're on the panel, RNZ National, 6:42.
3: 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It's the panel on RNZ National.
0: Very nice to have your company on Apple and Spotify. Listen and follow Tim Wilson, Joe McCarroll. Now, misbehaviour isn't just constrained to central government, it seems. What do you do with a naughty councillor? Wellington Deputy Mayor Ben McNulty is calling for more teeth, quote unquote, to deal with out of order officials, elected officials. Now, he pointed to Dunedin councillor, for example, Bernard Ong, whose short political career has so far been marked with disputes, saw him suspended from meetings, committees while still pocketing his salary. Others say those aren't powers we should be handing to council, should be up to the voters. James Ross from Wellington Ratepayers Alliance is one such person. Welcome, James.
4: Good day, Wallace. Thanks for having me on.
0: So you're suggesting, what are you suggesting, actually?
4: Yeah, look, I mean, I think you gave a pretty good summary there. You know, if we scratch our heads, we can all think of councillors or mayors across the country who just aren't doing the job properly. They're just not up to snuff. We're increasingly seeing conversations around what to do with them. Central government is pushing for these standardised codes of conduct. You've got elected members here in Wellington calling for stronger sanctions. What we're saying is, sorry, you're looking in the wrong place. I mean, the problem is right. You know, there are issues with elected members not doing the job, but the solution is to give power back to voters through recall elections.
0: Okay. Tim, we had, Jenny Giblin on the other day, who we talked about this just as a talking point. She said, I'm sick to the back teeth of regional rogue councillors. Who are they? How do they get their job? And she fully backed getting more teeth. So she fully backed Ben McNulty. James is otherwise. What say you?
2: Yeah, look, I think there are, as I understand it, 1,400 regional elected councillors and mayors in our country. And we're basically talking about two people, which is the guy in Wellington and the guy in Dunedin. So I don't know if it's as big of an issue as it's being made out to be. And I think, actually, James, I'm interested, given the I think you're on point when you're saying institutions shouldn't be weaponized against disagreeable political opponents. My question, though, is we have a very, very low turnout for local body elections. How are you going to How are you going to galvanise a constituency that has trouble getting to an actual election, much less a recall one?
4: Well, I suppose to an extent that's almost the point, right? If you don't want recall elections with four people coming out and saying, sorry, you've got to go, if you're seeing elected members facing sanctions, it should be for a high, there should be a high threshold for that because they are democratically elected members of the public, democratically elected representatives. Now, at the end of the day, if there are serious issues, and we can all think of some serious issues that have gone on over the last couple of years, they do tend to catch the media storm. They do tend to catch the media attention. If it's serious enough to get sort of 10% of the electorate out to sign a petition, then it's serious enough for the that to go to a referendum and for those members to be potentially kicked out of the job.
0: Okay, Joe McCowell, what do you think? Wouldn't you have loose cannon councillors, of which there are them around, every region will know who that loose cannon is, should we make it easier to boot them out, or is it the voter's choice?
1: Well, I guess my concern, James, with a tool like this is how would you stop it being politicised? I mean, the examples that we can all think of, they tend to be these egregious examples, and I would probably challenge your point, Tim, that it's just a couple of people, because actually I can think of probably, well and truly into the double figures off the top of my head across regions, So
0: 2101, row councillors, do you have row councillors in your region?
2: Yeah, go on.
0: Get in touch, 2101.
2: Run the number across 1400, but anyway.
1: I'm not saying it's most of them, but I think it's probably a bigger challenge. But it's more like, James, how do you think this tool would not become a political tool, especially because some code of complaints, they're not in the egregious side of the ledger. They are in much kind of murkier, more he said, she said kind of side of the discussion.
4: Yeah, I mean, I think you've touched on a core point that we drew attention to there, which is that a lot of the code of conduct processes that are happening now are in that murky area where they're not necessarily even that serious. If you told some people, if you told voters some of the issues that members could get hauled up through the process for, I think they'd be aghast. We have a situation now where that is the tool that frankly is the only tool that councils really have to use. And we have to pretend that it's not already political, but it is. When you've got you've got political council majorities sitting in judgment of their political opponents, it is political. And, of course, a recall election would also be a political process, at least we're being honest about that. But if you've got a high threshold around that sort of 10% of the electorate mark to get signatures on a petition, these recall elections have been tried overseas. They're a pretty common tool, and they don't happen that often.
0: Okay.
4: It is the risk, but
2: James, in terms of behaviour, what would be the threshold to prompt a recall election?
4: Well, I think from our perspective, that is the beauty of the recall election system. You see some systems like the UK where you have a sort of criteria list, and if they meet these criteria, there's a petition. We wouldn't support that. We'd support a system like in Canada or like in the US, where there isn't a set list of, breaches that could trigger a petition. It's all about voter turnout. And if you get 10% of voters to sign a petition, then you get a referendum. And if you get 50% plus one of voters saying they should be recalled, then they are.
0: All right. James Ross from the Wellington Ratepayers Alliance. Kia ora, James. Very nice to have you on the panel.
4: Thank you. Appreciate it.
0: 6:48, you are with the panel. We have Tim Wilson and Joe McCowell. Don't forget that we have the panel plus, so we keep on going after 7. A lot of emails coming through tonight, so if you don't want to text, you can email thepanel@rnz.co.nz. I just got to read this one out before we get into the question of the day. Paul says, look, I thought the issue around Stuart Nash reminded me of a verse, and it went like this: yesterday all my troubles seemed so far away, now I need a place to hide away.
2: I can't unhear this.
0: That's a song by who, Joe?
1: The Beatles.
0: Yeah.
2: John Lennon, Paul McCartney.
0: There we go. So thank you for all on that. Blair says, Wallace, tell you what I can do. I can sharpen. I can sharpen pretty much anything by hand on whetstones. I have machines that help, but I can do it all by hand on whetstones. I also collect vintage natural whetstones from around the world, which I show off to people when they take my sharpening lessons. So, and on that, what's your old school skill, Joe McCarroll?
1: I can preserve food. I can gather seeds.
2: What do you preserve?
1: Just
2: what?
1: Normal things.
0: Oh,
1: fruit,
0: by the
1: vegetables.
0: Way,
1: wait,
0: I had
1: got
0: some
1: a refrigerator.
0: Peaches from you. Amazing.
1: Oh, thank you.
2: Oh, you mean like
1: bottling fruit and
2: bottling
1: things, which I don't consider that to be an obsolete skill. I think lots and lots of people can do that. But I think it to be a skill worth having. And further to the whetstone collector, yes. I am considering getting a scythe to tame the Nomo section.
0: Loved
1: of
0: your
1: my
0: story
1: garden.
0: On the garden.
1: Yeah. Yes.
0: Love that.
1: When I've got my scythe, I will also be able to use the scythe.
0: Okay.
2: Can you get a black cape for the scythe?
0: Apparently, it's quite the subculture. Stay there, Tim, with your one. With us is IT worker Damien. Damien's on the line. How are you, Damien?
5: I'm excellent. Thank you so much. How are you, Wallace?
0: Damien, as an IT worker, what's your old school skill?
5: And I feel collective pressure of the whole Dairy Nation on my shoulders now. But yes, indeed, I can milk a cow by hand.
2: Ooh.
1: How did you learn to do it?
2: Yes.
5: I was kind of lucky enough to have a reasonably kind of cherished and privileged childhood, surrounded by kind of grandparents who did have a little small holding. You can probably guess from my accent that I don't exactly come from New Zealand. So I grew up in a little town in southwestern of Poland, where my parents did have a little farm in the hills. That was the daily occurrence. So sometimes rather than waiting for grandma to give me milk, I just helped myself. So I kind
0: unbelievable.
5: Of learn,
2: wow.
5: And I absolutely learned it. So yes.
0: I wouldn't know where to start, Tim.
2: Well, I don't know where to start. I'm a complete rank beginner. Can you do milking a cow for dummies? Go.
5: I was thinking about how to best describe it through the very visual medium of radio, but the best way that I can describe it is just imagine kind of quite a fine sponge that's just soaked, that you fill full of water, and you're basically trying to squeeze it, but do it in a way that you don't just, you know, roughly squeeze it all the way, and it just comes through your hands. You try and do it from, you know, the top of the sponge and let the gravity do the rest, and you kind of do like a squeeze. But once you start going, it literally is just that. So it's
0: how about that?
2: So you start at the udder and work down to the end of the teat, is that it?
5: Yes, but you don't exactly want to kind of close it off and squeeze it completely, because the whole teat is kind of full. It is like a sponge, so you want to.
0: That's fascinating. Oh, Damien, fantastic.
5: Lovely and nice and warm. So, yes, it is lovely. So
0: that's
5: always surrounded by cats trying to get a little dribble.
0: But just to remind us, you're not a full-time cow milker, are you?
5: I don't get to practice on a daily basis, no, sadly.
0: Nice to have your company, Damien. Thanks for. I loved it. Thank you for joining us.
5: Thank you so much. Thank you for having me. Thank
0: Do you have one briefly, Tim?
2: One.
0: Old school skill?
2: Yeah, I have this ability to take an implement called a pen and make shapes on paper that are legible only to myself and meld the ideas with my physical being. It's called writing things down.
0: Writing things down. Okay, very good. What else is there? Oh, there's quite a few here. Peter says, we're talking old school skills. I can navigate. Oh my goodness, this is so clever. I can navigate with a sextant.
2: Oh,
0: what?
2: Joe, do you know what a sextant is?
1: No,
2: it's like a slide rule, only
0: a chronometer.
1: Only seagoing.
2: Yeah,
0: and it just gets better. I can navigate with the stars, suns, and planets.
1: I mean, the man's some kind of pigeon.
0: Keep those coming. Extraordinary. That's so email thepanel@rnz.co.nz or you can text us 2101. Finally on the show, and this is wonderful, how many indoor plants do you have in your home? I'll start. Four. Our next guest can probably top that. Her interest began during a pretty tough time in health-wise. It's blossomed into a hobby and a side hustle. Ashley Hughes in Nelson is also known as the Wild Gardener. Ashley, how are you?
6: I'm good, thank you. How are you?
0: It just so happens, Ashley, it's your lucky day because we have got the none other than the editor of NZ Gardener on the show tonight, Joe. Oh. So we're in good company. Firstly, I've got four pot plants. How many do you have?
6: I haven't counted recently, but last count was about 200, I think.
0: Joe.
2: Wow.
0: Amazing.
1: Yeah, I thought it was wonderful, Ashley. I mean, I do love plants. I don't have 200, but I've got probably a couple of dozen at home. But I've also met lots of people who love plants and have a lot of plants in their house. And I thought a lot of what you said really resonated with me because I've heard that from other people that, you know, having plants, it helps with their own self-care. It helps them, you know, just practically, like having something to look after, having something to focus on and having jobs that need doing. But also, I think looking at a plant and thinking, you know, that for this plant to thrive, I need to nourish it, I need to put it in light, I need to care for it.
0: Right.
1: And applying that to yourself.
6: I couldn't agree more, yeah.
0: Because, Ashley, you had fairly significant health challenge, is that right?
6: I did, yes. Yeah, when I was young, I was just turned 23, was diagnosed with breast cancer. You know, and all those lovely people that surrounded me started bringing me plants. First thing was a peace lily. So, and I've still got that peace lily to this day.
0: Oh my goodness.
6: So I hasn't died or anything on me yet. So yeah, I think it was really nice. And it, like what I said, it makes you feel good to see something thriving when you're not feeling 100%, and giving it the love and care that maybe you couldn't give yourself at that point of time. So I really enjoyed it and I just carried on. My house is full, had a plant room made specifically for my plant, so that was pretty cool. I really enjoy it.
0: All right, Ashley from The Wild Garden here, Tim.
2: Yeah, Ashley, you've also got a couple of kids, a partner, a dog and two cats.
6: Yep.
2: What does a plant have to do to get your attention ahead of those?
6: Has to droop, really? Nah, I'm just kidding.
2: No, you're not.
6: I am pretty. I do, you know, I have a regular thing that I kind of do. I use my bath a lot, take the plants in there. Most days there is plants in there. My teenager comes in to have a shower. Mom, can you remove the plants out? So I have to go in there, remove the plants out. But, you know, so I do annoy a lot of the household with them, but I think they're just kind of used to them now, so I guess just making sure that if they look sad, just kind of put them in the shower, give them a good hosing down, good water, feed them regularly, and that's just keep them happy.
2: And you probably do that with the kids, the partner, and the dog and the cat as well.
6: Exactly.
1: And I also thought a point you made in the online story was about connecting with people in your local community, Ashley, you know, and I couldn't agree with you more on that as well, because, you know, you mentioned garden clubs and I just think that they're such an amazing and valuable resource at the community level. And if people are keen to have more plants in their life.
7: 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We're now closing on this frequency. 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

0: RNZ Pacific News, Talo Falava, I'm Johnny Blades. Vanuatu's government has issued a stinging rebuke to the country's customary leaders for criticising the appointment of a woman to a leading regional position. Dr. Anna Naupa, a Ni Vanuatu who is a Pacific politics expert, was recently appointed Director General of the Melanesian Spearhead Group Secretariat. Karoi Hawkins has more.
1: Vanuatu's Malvato Māori National Council of Chiefs called the government to revoke Dr. Naupa's appointment. The traditional leaders said a man should head the organisation to align with customary traditions. But in response, the government called the council's stance regressive, divisive and an embarrassment. The Office of Prime Minister Jotham Napat has demanded a public apology from the Malvato Māori to Naupa, the women of Vanuatu, and to the people of Melanesia.
0: Meanwhile, VBTC reports that the Malvato Māori Council of Chiefs has now apologised. The President of the Council, Chief Paul Ravun, says he was not consulted on the statement that called for Dr. Naupa's appointment to be revoked and that the information is misleading. The former Speaker of Parliament in Vanuatu, Siole Simeon, is among 13 detainees who have been granted a presidential pardon by President Neke Neke Vurumbaravu. VBTC reports Simeon was convicted last year and sentenced to 2 years in prison for unlawfully taking a state-owned vehicle. The State Office confirmed other pardoned individuals include people with serious medical conditions and those who are already out on parole. It said the latter group were pardoned to clear their records and improve their prospects of securing employment. A third body has been recovered from a group of 27 people who went missing at sea in Papua New Guinea last weekend. The group were in two small boats, which were reported to have capsized in rough seas off East New Britain province on Saturday. Provincial authorities have been searching for the people since late Saturday. The provincial administrator, Levi Mano, says a third body was located on Wednesday on the coast of neighbouring New Ireland province, where the bodies of two females had earlier been found.
2: They actually just landed here, back here in Kongopo. So we have got three bodies now in East New Britain Longa Hospital morgue. Again, it's another female.
0: He says the search for all people on board the boats will continue. A Fijian police officer has been found dead in Singataka. The Fiji Police Force says the circumstances surrounding the victim's death are under investigation and the body awaits a post-mortem. Earlier this year, another officer, Constable Peniasi Rathangi, was found dead in Lami. Tonga's Police Commissioner Jeff Turner says poor cell conditions were a factor that led to three prisoners escaping Central Police Station in Nuku'alofa. Police have announced a 5,000 pa'anga bounty for any information that leads to the arrest of the remaining two escapees, after one was captured on Tuesday, the day of the escape. Commissioner Turner says police identified a potential risk in relation to the security of the police cells.
3: And we'd actually already arranged a meeting with a company to actually alleviate this, which is due on the 3rd of August, and unfortunately this happened before we could put that process in place to upgrade the cells and the security down there.
0: He says an internal investigation will look at whether corruption, opportunity or other factors led to the escape. Corruption charges against Christopher Pride, the former head of Fiji's public prosecutions, have been dropped. The lawyer, who is in Christchurch, claims there was a Fiji government-led conspiracy to get rid of him. Fiji's Independent Commission Against Corruption threw out three corruption charges in the Suva Magistrates Court on Tuesday. Mr. Pride maintains the charges were bogus, politically driven, and designed to prevent him from returning to Fiji.
4: I am left with a bitter taste towards the current Fijian government and the Judicial Services Commission, because I don't think that they have played ball with me. I think they've made up their mind they wanted to get rid of me, and they have employed all sorts of tactics in order to do that.
0: He claims the Fiji government wanted to stop him prosecuting high-profile people maligned in a commission of inquiry last year. Nauru's government has announced plans to set up an embassy in Israel. The government says cabinet endorsed the deployment of a scoping mission to Israel to assess the diplomatic, operational and logistical requirements to establish the embassy. Israel's government says the embassy will be in Jerusalem, not Tel Aviv. In world news, the US has signed a landmark nuclear deal with Saudi Arabia. The US says it's a peaceful nuclear cooperation agreement, but some US lawmakers are sceptical. World Watch's Andrew McRae reports.
5: This deal is a major victory for Saudi Arabia, which has long wanted US nuclear technology. It could potentially allow Saudi Arabia to enrich uranium. Several Democratic lawmakers have warned that the deal could start an arms race in the Middle East. Senator Edward Markey says the deal makes everyone less safe, but Republican Senator Jim Risch says it stands to benefit both countries. The US Energy Secretary Chris Wright says the deal upholds the highest standards of nuclear safety. It's likely to face opposition in Congress, but it appears lawmakers don't have the votes needed to block the agreement.
0: In sport, Pacific Island teams have started arriving in Glasgow for the Commonwealth Games, which is set to officially open tomorrow. Team Vanuatu, who had been stuck in Port Vila because of flight cancellations on Monday due to ash in the air from a volcano, flew out of Brisbane on Thursday for Dubai en route to Scotland. And members of the Nauru, Kiribati, Fiji, Samoa and PNG contingents flew out of Dubai late Tuesday for Glasgow. Meanwhile, double Commonwealth Games champion Lewis Clairbert believes his move to Australia has made him a better swimmer. The 27-year-old relocated from Auckland to Melbourne in January to work with renowned coach Jolyon Fink and train with other Olympic medley athletes. Clairbert, who won two gold medals and a bronze for New Zealand at the 2022 Birmingham Games, says the move has paid off.
6: I've been able to join a squad that is predominantly medley focused, so I'm racing guys every single day that are doing the exact same events as me, and I think naturally that has been a massive advantage.
0: RNZ Pacific will provide daily updates on the Commonwealth Games, which run from the 24th of July to the 2nd of August. And concerns over the future of elite netball in New Zealand have deepened, with Netball New Zealand writing to its ANZ Premiership contractors, including staff at three franchises, to advise their fixed-term contracts will not be extended. Netball NZ says it's continuing to work to secure the future of the league, but can't extend the contracts due to uncertainty surrounding the competition. That's a bulletin of news and sport from RNZ Pacific. For more stories, you can visit our website, rnz.co.nz/Pacific.
7: Kia ora, this is Pacific Waves from RNZ Pacific. I'm Susanna Suisuiki. On the show today, PNG's East New Britain province devastated by unfolding maritime tragedy. What do Indigenous nursing models look like outside of Aotearoa? And a New Zealand Labour MP pushing to increase transparency for international money transfers. People in Papua New Guinea's East New Britain province are coming to terms with an unfolding maritime tragedy that could be among the country's worst ever. Hopes are fading for the rescue of any of the 27 people missing at sea after their two boats capsized at the weekend. It's left authorities pleading with the public to take heed of weather warnings before going to sea. Johnny Blades has more.
0: The group set off in two boats on Saturday from the Duke of York group of islands to Kokopo, the capital of East New Britain province. The Provincial Disaster Committee said the vessels capsized that afternoon during rough seas and bad weather, and a search was immediately initiated with air and sea capabilities. A local MP, Gazelle Opens Jelta Wong, says one of the boats was later located off the west coast of neighbouring New Ireland province, far off the intended journey's course.
8: And that's when they found the first body the other day. Then this morning they found the second body there. So we've come to realizing that we are now going to search for the bodies just to give closure to the families of Eastern Britain.
0: Two survivors, who the provincial government says were skippers of the boats, are reported to have made it ashore on the mainland at Bay Village, Kombu, on Saturday night. Police took the pair to Kokopo Police Station, where they were kept and interviewed as part of the ongoing response. The search has continued, both by sea and air, despite some disruptions due to ongoing bad weather, but hopes are fading. Jelta Wong says 17 children are understood to be among the missing.
8: the devastation and the realization that children were involved in, it really affects us because we have legislation and regulations in the provincial government system that people have to follow, but it wasn't enforced. And this is what, there's a problem that we have to look at, is to try to implement and make sure that it's the new regulations, the regulations that are there, are enforced. So for the good of

0: I even received those warnings from the disaster office, the emergency disaster office, and I said it out to my people, it will ensure that if the awareness is out there, but sometimes because we are complacent in thinking and in how we travel, every day we travel, lots of our people travel by sea, they kind of ignore the warning to look at the weather themselves, and they think that it's okay, but you don't realize the weather can change automatically and quickly, and that's how we get these tragedies.
1: Meanwhile, three people are reported missing in a separate boating incident in the same New Guinea Islands region. The autonomous Bougainville government says a search is ongoing for a banana boat carrying three people who departed Nisan Island on Saturday and did not arrive in Buka as scheduled.
2: A PhD student from the University of Auckland is set to travel to the United States as a visiting student researcher at Washington State University and the University of Hawaii at Manoa. Ebony Komene, who was awarded the 2026 Fulbright Ngā Pai o Te Maramatanga Graduate Award, will explore Indigenous nursing and Indigenous nurse practitioner models across the Pacific and North America. I spoke with Ebony and began by asking her why she took up nursing.
3: Yeah, good question. So it's a bit of a long story, so bear with me. So I come from a big whānau. I've got six other siblings, and I think we've lived in our whenua in Tauranga, and then we moved away because of urban drift, so we had to seek opportunities elsewhere, and that led us to staying in Tamaki Makaurau for mahi, mostly. Before this point, you know, we moved around a lot as a whānau. I probably went to over about 15 primary schools growing up, and it was the first time when we moved to Auckland that we really settled in one space and place. And during this time, I finished high school, so I'm a first and final graduate of high school and first and final graduate at tertiary education. And I think over this time, I got to really witness my whānau's resilience in dealing with systems that don't really want to deal with us, if that makes sense. So my whānau have experienced, you know, mental health and addictions. They've also had really poor health in terms of cancer, stroke, diabetes. And so I think without realising at the time, these were kind of those experiences that were really supporting me into this nursing pathway. I left high school. I was lucky enough to get a scholarship opportunity from Mike Bennett, who was the CEO of Z Energy at the time. And they actually gave me a scholarship that wasn't attached to any type of study. So I think what that did is it gave me an option that I wouldn't otherwise have had if I didn't have that funding at the time. So I made a decision to go into the Bachelor of Arts at Auckland Uni because I didn't know what I was doing. I didn't really have anyone to be in front of me to show me the way. And I wasn't doing well. I was commuting from Manurewa to the city. I didn't really have any friends, and I started failing academically. So I went back to the scholarship people and I said, hey, look, I'm not really doing well. Can we try something else? So I went to careers counsellor and they talked about nursing. So I was like, oh, okay, I'll give nursing a go because I know that it's going to be a universal job. I'm going to have options anywhere in the world. And I said, let's just give it a go. So as I started my nursing journey, it wasn't until I actually started to do my placements in the community, because I didn't do any placements in the hospital, that I kind of got the sense of being exactly where I needed to be, and that was with working with whānau Māori. So I was lucky enough to do my final placement as a nursing student in Papakura, which has the highest Māori population in Tamaki Makaurau. And it was kind of there where I got this real deep passion to be like, you know, the people that I'm caring for are actually my whānau, in a sense, maybe not blood related, but reflections of my whānau that need care. So I need to be in a space where I can support them to prioritise their health when the healthcare system doesn't prioritise them. So I guess in that long-winded way that I've shared, I've

0: kind of been where I've needed to be the entire time, which is being a Māori nurse.
1: What are some of the examples that you've noted with Indigenous nurses who have successfully weaved their traditional knowledge with mainstream biomedical practice?
0: Yeah, so I think I'm currently doing a PhD at the moment, and that PhD is looking at Māori nurse practitioners specifically. So what I've found is that post-registration, once a nurse is registered, there is a level of autonomy that they are afforded. So we have many different scopes of nursing practice in Aotearoa. We've got enrolled nurse, registered nurse, nurse prescriber, and nurse practitioner. And for each of these roles, they have a scope of practice. And what I've found is that nurse practitioners have the broadest scope of practice, and in this, they have autonomy. And that autonomy affords them the power that they need to maintain Indigenous values and practice. So what I mean by that is in health currently as an institution, it's very biomedical, it's very hierarchical as well. And I think Māori nurse practitioners in particular are very aware that the healthcare system that they work in do not prioritise whānau. So by becoming a nurse practitioner, they have the autonomy that a general practitioner has, which is prescribing, it's diagnosing, and everything else. So instead of coming from a doctor's worldview where the first thing that they see in a classroom is perhaps a cadaver, the first thing a nurse sees is how to wash someone's feet, how to make someone's bed, how to feed someone. And I think that worldview is what anchors a nurse practitioner in their mahi. And when you are able to give them the level of autonomy that they need, they start to weave in these tools. But they've always been Māori at the core. So who they are and how they are and their vision and their purpose often comes from the upbringing, the whānau around them. And I think it kind of reflects this kōrero that I gave at the beginning to you, is when I care for whānau, they're like my whānau. So in that way, I remember being in practice and, you know, there's this real dissonance between I want to care for whānau in the way that I know is proper and tika, but from a health system perspective, this looks like me breaking a rule. And I guess for nurse practitioners, they have this ability to say, I'm going to change this rule and you are going to listen to me because I have this authority, I have this tohu attached to me. So, yeah, I think there's a level of power that the nurse practitioner role affords so that we can support Indigenous practices in nursing.
1: What advice do you have for other young rangatahi who are pursuing careers in medical and health sciences while wanting to centre their Indigenous identity?
0: Yeah, good question. I think in terms of your purpose, it's really important that sometimes we don't always know why we're doing something, and it's not until we actually dive in and be courageous about what we think is for us, that we realise that we've been exactly where we've been all along. So that purpose around helping our whānau, around the injustice that we experience, around the racism that we see, feel and hear, but also the nurturing that we have experienced from our own whānau members and from those good people that we do have in the healthcare system, those are all really important experiences that we carry with us. And we also carry our tūpuna with us as well. And so I think it's really important to dream big because our tūpuna did too. And when it comes to the health and well-being of our people, you know, we need to be the ones doing the mahi so that we can define how health and well-being looks for us. Because at the moment, I don't know if we've got that tino rangatiratanga yet, but that has always been a vision that our tūpuna has held for us. So yeah, I encourage all of our rangatahi, all of our adults as well, that it's never too late to go into nursing, because the power that this has to change the whakapapa trajectory for you and your whānau is real. Yeah.
1: In New Zealand, a Labour MP is hoping to fix the country's remittances system, which she says is costing immigrants thousands of dollars each year due to hidden fees imposed by banks. The proposed amendments to the Financial Markets Act would require banks and other service providers to disclose every part of the transaction where a profit margin is drawn. Countries like Samoa and Tonga depend on remittances from New Zealand for much of their revenue. Kaya Selby has more.
2: Labour MP Arena Williams says when it comes to remittances, it's hardly ever clear what fees the sender is actually paying. It's also unclear how much will show up at the other end.
3: This is something which affects every New Zealander at least a few times a year, but for some people every week when they are sending their wages overseas to family members.
2: For New Zealand's immigrant population, who send their wages weekly or fortnightly, Williams says these fees can add up fast.
3: The majority of these people who are hit by these larger fees are also people with either English as a second language barriers, or people who see transfer companies in the street who are advertising to them that there is a zero fee or 0% fee. And so in New Zealand, they are not entitled to rely on that claim. But though they are being advertised a 0% fee, those people who are paying their wages every week are actually paying quite a large fee. And by the end of the year, they might be paying $2,000 to $4,000 in that 0% fee.
2: She says her bill hopes to simplify matters. It would amend the law to make those fees more transparent and hopefully incentivize the remittance providers to lower them. As it stands, there's a lack of transparency.
3: This is a clear use of market power where the largest incumbents have used their market size to keep those big margins high. I have simply suggested to you that you should give a regulation making power to the regulators, because that is the appropriate role for this parliament, and that they should come up with the rules, which are clear, and so everyone has a fair playing field.
2: In a select committee hearing on this bill, a few stakeholders in the sector backed it for its potential to disrupt the big players. Paul Sellier from the financial planning company Peanut Butter Collective says remittance fees can be hidden because the rate that the customer pays can be higher than the rate paid between remitters.
4: On the New Zealand Tonga corridor, the average rate for the fee is around about 8%, including both components, but the range is what's interesting. From about 17% for the main banks, with quite a low spread around that number, down to 3% for the newer fintech-like products. The pricing is opaque and poorly understood.
2: Jack Pinchinski from money transfer company Wise echoed this sentiment.
5: Obviously, when we're talking about remittances and sending money back home that's been hard-earned by a person to their family, they're going to be highly motivated by cost. You will not see that the FX margin is included as a cost. You know, it could be anywhere up to 6%, 7%, or 8% on more exotic currency routes, and that is the evil that this bill will help resolve.
2: The bill passed its first reading of Parliament earlier this year, voted through by every party except for National. Following this select committee process, the bill will have its second reading.
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6: Big fella, hello through and welcome everyone talk lo Melanesia Update. Me Koroi Hawkins. Lo program today by me look lo samfala o ta big fella stories around the region and behind by me go lo team lo Buzz FM lo Vanuatu.
7: ANZ Pacific News lo pigeon me Koroi Hawkins. One fella Fijian police officer hemi been found dead lo Singatoka lo this morning. Fiji police force would say circumstances surrounding death police of victim hemi under investigation and body hemi awaiting one fella post-mortem. Hemi say further details by me released afterwards. Earlier this year, Nara police officer Constable Peniasi Radangi had been found dead, Kosap Lo Lami. New Zealand has been committed to deeper defence cooperation within Papua New Guinea, particularly the maritime domain. To follow countries here, have been signing one for a statement of intent for defence cooperation for next 3 years. Statement there signed by New Zealand Defence Minister Chris Penk, with him PNG counterpart Blem, Elias Kapavore, Hemi note him intensifying geostrategic environment lo Pacific. Hemi affirm him that PNG by me first seek him support from Pacific Islands Forum lo times lo crisis, including lo one for security threat. Agreement there Hemi commit lo expand him joint maritime operations and for deployment lo assets for undertaking surveillance activities lo PNG waters. Hemi also set for increasing defence dialogue, training exercises within personnel exchanges between Okata Tuvalu forces. Tonga Police Commissioner Jeff Turner, hemi say poor cell conditions, hemi one for a factor, when we lead lo three for a prisoners to escape from Central Police Station lo Nukualofa. Police had been announcing one for a £5,000 bounty for information, when we lead lo arrest lo remaining two for escapees, after one for a otter been captured back lo Tuesday, lo day lo escape them. Commissioner Turner, hemi say police had identified potential risk in relation law security law cells law station. Hemi say one for internal investigation by me look lo whether corruption, opportunity or other factors hemi been lead law this fella escape. Government lo Fiji hemi waka lo one for diaspora policy where hemi focus lo ensure what Fijians around lo globe what's playing one for a key role inside lo economic development lo country. Minister for Foreign Affairs and External Trade, Sakyasi Ditoka, hemi just been Kasim, New Zealand, where hemi meet with him investors and Fijian business diaspora. Hemi say increasing interest from diaspora around New Zealand, Australia, US, with him Europe, hemi positive for Fiji. While hemi lo Auckland last week, Mr. Ditoka hemi signed him Fiji Refreshed Doavanta Partnership 2026, Kasim 2030, with him New Zealand. Government blow Nauru hemi announcing plans for setting up one for embassy lo Israel. Government hemi say cabinet hemi endorsing deployment plan for a scoping mission for Israel for assessing now diplomatic, operational with him logistical requirements for establishing this for embassy. Hemi say one for diplomatic presence lo Israel by me serve also one for essential platform for advancing foreign policy priorities blow Nauru and promoting sustainable development. When 1,000 Tongans ought to have been deported by Tonga since 2000, prompting one for a new national policy for supporting other returnees. Staka ought to have been spending most of their lives overseas before the return by Tonga, where often facing barriers including unemployment, stigma, within social isolation. When 600 Lokata ought to classified Osemota criminal returnees. Katrina Fatiaki, blow Dare to Dream Foundation, hemi been supporting what returnees, hemi say out needing one for a coordinated approach for hemi stop in place. Spanish authorities ought have been ordered evacuation for several communities because lo one for a fast moving wildfire. This for a Toledo blaze cause up lo west lo Madrid, hemi been spreading time hundreds of firefighters ought making progress against him not a big for a fire lo north lo Guadalajara. Visiting area, Prime Minister Pedro Sanchez, hemi urging political forces for unite against him this fall climate emergency. Neighboring France, hemi recording one for 36% increase of deaths during the heat wave law last month. Pacific Island team, so it start for arrive now in Glasgow for Commonwealth Games, where hemi set for officially open law tomorrow. Team Vanuatu, where hemi stuck law Port Vila because law flight cancellation on Monday. Ought have been flown out from Brisbane yesterday for Dubai en route to Scotland. Members blow Nauru, Kiribati, Fiji, Samoa, within Papua New Guinea, out contingents had been flown out to Dubai last night for Glasgow. RNZ Pacific by me provide them daily updates for Commonwealth Games. Time competition hemi start from 24 July, Kasim number 2 lo August. And All Whites winger Elijah Just hemi been signed by English Championship side Swansea City from Motherwell, while fee hemi undisclosed. Motherwell hemi say out been receiving one for a club record for Just, where hemi scored him 3 goals lo recent World Cup. Hemi join him fellow All White Marco Staminic lo Swansea. And reigning World Rugby Sevens player of the year, Georgia Miller, hemi re-sign with him New Zealand Rugby lo Kasim end lo 2029. Then hemi seek for helping Black Ferns Sevens defend him Olympic gold medal blocketa Lo LA, Lo 2028. Have now news and sport lo pidgin from RNZ Pacific. And have now some for okata top stories lo here today from RNZ Pacific. This time they may join him now, team from Buzz FM lo Vanuatu.
8: Internet headlines. Malvatu Mari withdraws objection to MSG DG appointment, apologizes. Vanuatu communities to lead a new climate resilience program. Doctors urge early screening as hypertension cases rise in Vanuatu. Maivo tourism sector prepares for visitor boost during National Agriculture Expo. And Santo Rodeo expands to promote local farmers and producers. Good evening and welcome to Vanuatu Nightly News. I'm Kizzy Kalsakau. Leading our news tonight, Prime Minister reshuffles Samson as Trade Minister replaced amid Value Addition Investment Capital Fund fallout. Prime Minister Joram Naupat has reshuffled his cabinet this afternoon, replacing Trade and Commerce Minister Samson Samson with Santo MP Robson Yavro, another Vanuatu Party affiliate, as the government moves to contain growing public pressure over the controversial 180 million Vatu Value Addition Investment Capital Fund. The reshuffle comes after civil society groups announced plans to boycott Vanuatu's 46th independence celebrations in protest over the fund's disbursement and allegations of poor governance surrounding its allocation. The change is widely viewed as an effort to restore public confidence while the Public Accounts Committee continues its inquiry into the Value Addition Investment Capital Fund. Questions raised during the committee's hearings include whether some recipient businesses were fully operational, whether proper assessment processes were followed, and whether conflicts of interest existed. Robson Yavo, Vanuatu Party Member of Parliament for Santo, now assumes the Trade and Commerce portfolio as the government seeks to reassure the public of its commitment to transparency and accountability. In custom governance, the Malvatu Mari National Council of Chiefs has withdrawn its earlier call for Prime Minister Joram Naupat to revoke the appointment of Dr. Anna Naupa as Director General of the Melanesian Spearhead Group MSG, with the council issuing an apology later today. The apology follows the release of a statement in which the council had given the Prime Minister until 30th of July to rescind the appointment, arguing that under Vanuatu custom, the position should be held by a man because of traditional ceremonial obligations. The Prime Minister's office had clarified that the government has no authority over the appointment, stressing that the MSG Director General is selected through the organization's independent recruitment process and appointed by the MSG Leaders Summit under Article 14 of the MSG Agreement. The MSG recruitment process contains no gender requirement for the position, with appointments made following advertisement, shortlisting, and interviews. In other news, 15 communities across Malekula, Eromango, and Tana will take part in a new regional climate resilience program aimed at strengthening ecosystem protection and climate adaptation through local leadership. The Kiwa Pacific Circle project, launched in Port Vila last week, will place women, young people and people with disabilities at the center of decision-making as communities develop solutions to address the impacts of climate change. Implemented in Vanuatu by Action Aid Vanuatu, the 3.5-year program will focus on climate-resilient agriculture, agroecology, mangrove restoration and sustainable marine management, supported through the Kiwa Initiative. The project aims to strengthen local institutions, promote inclusive leadership, and ensure communities most affected by climate change have greater control over building resilient futures. In health, doctors at Vanuatu National Hospital are urging the public to have regular blood pressure checks, warning that hypertension is increasingly being detected only after patients suffer heart attacks, strokes, or other life-threatening complications. Acting head of internal medicine, Dr. Saleh Vurubaravo, says urban lifestyles, unhealthy diets, obesity, physical inactivity, and stress are driving a rise in high blood pressure, describing it as a preventable lifestyle disease that can be managed through healthier eating, regular exercise, and routine screening. Supporting the warning, the Chinese medical team at VNH said many patients, including younger adults, are unaware they have hypertension until serious complications develop. The team described high blood pressure as a silent killer and called for greater public awareness, community-based screening programs, and healthier lifestyle choices to reduce the growing burden of cardiovascular disease and other non-communicable diseases in Vanuatu. In tourism, tourism operators and community businesses on Maivo Island in Panama Province are strengthening their readiness ahead of the National Agriculture Expo 2026 with support from the Department of Tourism aimed at improving visitor services during the expected increase in arrivals from 3rd to the 7th of August. The department has provided training, tourism materials and on-site guidance to homestay hosts and accommodation providers to help them meet hospitality standards during the national event. Tourism department said that the expo presents an opportunity to showcase how tourism and agriculture can work together to create economic opportunities for local communities. A tourism information booth will also operate during the event, providing assistance on permits, tourism programs, standards and business development, while visitors are encouraged to explore Maivo's culture, natural attractions and local businesses. And the 2026 Santo Rodeo is broadening its focus beyond traditional cattle and horse events by providing local farmers, food processors, and value-added producers with a platform to showcase and sell their products. Rodeo President William Colmar says the initiative is designed to support local entrepreneurs while encouraging farmers from across Sanma Province to network, exchange knowledge, and improve farming practices through the sharing of techniques, livestock and planting materials. The annual event will be held from 24th to the 26th of July at Kavu Park in Luganville as part of Vanuatu's 46th Independence Celebrations. Activities will begin with an opening parade through Luganville on 24th of July tomorrow, which is public holiday, while horses from Port Vila have already arrived to compete. Family entertainment and children's activities will also be featured throughout the three-day event. With that conclude our Vanuatu Nightly News. You can still follow VNN through Buzz SoundCloud, Buzz Facebook page, our website at www.buzzfm.vu, Capital FM 107 and Radio New Zealand Melanesian Update, RNZ Pacific. I'm Kizzy Kalsakau. Yeah, very good night.
6: And ham now Melanesian Update program, Nikoroi Hawkins. Thank you to Mas for tuning in. Come. Yusa Kasim Okata, up-to-date news and current affairs lo website blo mifala rnzi.com and mifala stop too lo Facebook and lo Twitter, just search him at RNZ Pacific.
9: Two university students are piloting a new filtration method to improve the quality of drinking water in Tonga by using a low-cost and available material on the island, coral sand. Their research began as a final year project for Canterbury University engineering students Derek Dossman and Emmanuel Bourgeois and tackles unsafe drinking water in Pacific communities. The pilot will test the potential replacement of conventional silica sand in biosand filters with coral sand, with the aim of making household filters more affordable, easier to produce locally and better suited to the local communities. Derek and Emmanuel are with us in the Christchurch studio. Welcome. I think, Emmanuel, you might be in Sweden now. You welcome.
10: Yeah,
11: cheers. Thanks for having us.
10: Great to be here with Thomas.
9: Great stuff. So what was the genesis of this idea? Just jump in, each of you, on the questions. What was the idea for it in the first instance?
11: Manu, you
9: want
11: to go first?
10: Well, let's do it, eh? So the project was originally advertised by supervisor Ricardo Bella Mendoza, and then it was up to us to kind of take action from there and redefine the scope as we go to what we thought was most important.
9: Derek, I think you met with local university and government representatives in Tonga to better understand the realities
11: yeah,
9: of these
11: yeah, I
9: filters?
11: Did. I got to meet with the Tongan Water Board, the Ministry of Health, Ministry of Education, a couple members of Parliament, university, the trade school over there, the Institute of Science Technology, and a few others, Ministry of Transport and Infrastructure. It was a few, and all of them said that they were really excited to collaborate on the project.
9: And let's get to the heart of it. What are the realities of introducing the household biosand filters in Pacific communities? And just explain why they're needed, what they do, and then we'll talk about why you're looking at an alternative.
11: Cool. So the reason they're necessary is because everyone kind of presumes that water's clean when it comes out of the tap, but it's not necessarily. It might be in New Zealand, but whenever we go to, for example, someone like Tonga, when we did the tests there, the pathogen indicators were a lot higher than what a lot of people would consider acceptable, at least in New Zealand. But because it's transparent, a lot of people just kind of presume that it's clean. And that's really an important issue that I think that we needed to resolve.
9: So, Emmanuel, what was the situation with the existing filters that are used, these biosand filters? Why are you looking for an alternative? Oh, sorry, the silica sand. Might have just lost Emmanuel's connection, I think.
11: Cool, I'll go on his behalf.
9: Thank you, Derek.
11: Essentially,
10: it's a bit choppy, but...
9: Go, Emmanuel.
10: I think I caught most of the question. It was, why are we looking for an alternative?
9: Yes, please.
10: For regular sand?
9: Yes, please.
10: Yes, sorry. So coral sand is the most abundant type of sand you can find on the island of Tonga because it surrounds the whole island. Conventional silica sand, which you mentioned is what you normally use, is really, really difficult to find. And it's just economically infeasible to import that sand all the way to Tonga. Yet no one has done any research on if coral sand can replace silica sand in these biosand filters. So that was our job.
9: Where are you at with it in terms of testing and being able to get into a pilot to actually start using it?
10: Testing on our end is finished. We pulled some results through and showed that our coral sand filters work just as well as silica sand-based filters, which was great news. And Derek, if you want to share your side of the results.
11: Cool. So with it, the pilot case is actually, it's not even something that's going to happen. It's something that's currently happening. There's 10 of them being used in Tongan schools as we speak.
9: Okay, and what's the process through the pilot? What are you looking for assurance, etc.? Are you testing regularly, by the way, testing that they're working?
11: Yeah, so essentially there's kind of these two parts of it that are really important. The technical feasibility of does it clean the water? And then secondly, can it be built affordably? And with being built affordably, that was the main reason that I went to Tonga, was to make sure that all the parts that we needed were accessible locally, so you didn't need to buy and import anything specially made. So all the plumbing materials, the sand, making sure that the atmosphere can grow this bacteria for the filters, all that has to be accessible and affordable, which we proved. Got the receipts. What we considered to be affordable was from one of the members of parliament saying roughly $70 New Zealand, and the... and we were able to make them for 45 New Zealand dollars. So that was pretty much ticked off. And then from there, we're trying to integrate that with the University of Tonga to try and facilitate that within their plumbing school so that we can start to create a program to teach students regularly. So whether it be like 6 filters a year, maybe 10, 20, growing that capacity so the price of each individual one goes down and that we can share the information. They just share the education of how these, how they work, how to build them, and how to use them regularly. So that's actually going really well. And then with the technical feasibility side, it works. Like, Amanda was better with the numbers than I was, but I believe it was 98-99% cleaner than the water that was going into it. And that's actually a really cool thing that I think a lot of people who aren't necessarily technical might not be aware of.
9: Really exciting for both of you. Great to see, isn't it, a research project that's having real-world effects. Good on you. Let's know how things continue. Derek Dossman speaking there from Christchurch and Emmanuel Bourgeois, who's currently in Sweden, both doing this as part of their final year Canterbury University engineering project.
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9: Hi, I'm Catherine Ryan, and welcome to It Takes a Village. 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Enjoy. A sore tummy is a common childhood complaint, but how can you tell when it's just a mild bug or constipation? And what are the signs it might be something more serious? Anna Richards is a registered and practicing dietitian. Thanks so much for being back with us, Anna. Welcome.
13: Morning, Catherine.
9: So just how common are those sore tummies, including when people come to see you?
13: Well, you're probably asking someone who has a skewed view of the world because I work with several gastroenterologists. So I probably see more than other people would see. But sore tummies are pretty common in little people in childhood. It's sort of, I firmly believe, if a child tells you that they've got a sore tummy, that they really have got a sore tummy. They've got to be quite a lot older before their thought processes get sophisticated enough to work out that it's the cross country and they don't feel like doing it today. But especially in a little person, if they're telling you they've got a sore tummy, they've got a sore tummy.
9: And then the mission is to work out what it might be. What are some of the things that it will be? You just mentioned some. They're just nervous about something that's coming up and they've got, you know, butterflies in their tummy or perhaps worse. What are the other range of common things?
13: Well, amongst little people in particular, certainly one of the gastros that I work with, his favourite byline is every child is constipated until proven otherwise. So we want to, with any differential diagnosis, it's let's put all the cards on the table of everything that it could be and we'll take them away one at a time. So first cab off the rank is making sure that the child's not constipated. And that does depend on the age of the child. I mean, even in a breastfed baby, passing a bowel motion once a week is not necessarily outside the norm. But children who passing a bowel motion less frequently, who are really struggling, addressing that constipation first off. And that would be a trip to the GP and probably using something like some lactulose, which is an indigestible carbohydrate that just helps keep extra fluid in the bowel, and making sure that they're having enough to drink. So that would be the first thing that we would investigate. And in older children, it can be they figure out that if they are a bit constipated, that passing a bowel motion is going to be really uncomfortable. So let's just hold on until I really can't hold on anymore, which just compounds the issue. Older children, some of them don't like going to the loo at school. And so there can be quite a few reasons why it might be an issue.
9: Let's just break those down, actually. They're not wanting to go to the loo at school. That's common, primary school and at high school age as well. And not, you know, perhaps not so much going to the loo, but not wanting to do a motion while in the school loo. Is it actually really common?
13: It is really common. Look, I can remember at primary school not wanting to go to the loo at school, and especially those older kids. Often, you know, loos are a place where other people hang out. So what we'll often do for these children is that let's wind the bus back. If we become constipated, the problem is that the bowel tends to stretch a little bit more. Basically, we're one big tube from the mouth to the anus at the other end. And if the trains aren't coming through the train tunnel properly, they're all parking up at the bottom of the bowel, and that gets stretched. And when it gets really stretched, it doesn't get the same nerve impulses that it should do. And so one of the things that we want to do in managing constipation is make sure that the bowel motions are very soft. We say like soft serve ice cream. So if we're using anything like lactulose to achieve that, we're actually wanting quite a soft bowel motion and absolutely not wanting the child to hold on. So often, particularly in primary age children, we'll arrange what I term a get out of jail free card, an arrangement with the teacher whereby if the child needs to go to the loo and do a poo, that they can just get up and leave the classroom without having to put their hand up and explain where they're going and what they need to do. And that can make a big difference. Or maybe the teacher can release them 5 or 10 minutes before playtime so that they can go and use the loo when there's nobody else in there.
9: It's a really good point. And the other thing is, dare I raise it, time pressure. Is there anything worse than trying to do the business when you're under time pressure? And yet, what do we do with these kids? You've got this break or that break, or, you know, someone might come in the next minute. So fair enough, if there really is an issue, to be really mindful of that, or even to just talk to the teacher about a little bit of flexibility around that.
13: Yeah. And then we need to have a look at their diet and what they're eating too. So children that aren't eating enough in the way of fruit and vegetables and grains are going to have a diet that's pretty low in fibre. And the more we're seeing those puffy-based, you know, kid snacks and toddler foods, the less fibre these children are getting. And many children aren't great on fruit and vegetables anyway. So we need to have a look at that, how much fibre are they getting on a daily basis, and can we do make a difference around that?
9: How much do they need, by the way, Anna, for this particular purpose, to make sure that, as you say, the trains are moving through? How much fibre do they need, and what sort of suitable foods do you have most success with getting into the kids?
13: In terms of a hard fat grams of fibre, Catherine, I would have to look it up. It's a long time since I've actually looked at a figure, because I tend to work on habits and dietary patterns and not get families caught up on calculating grams of fibre that little Johnny's eating. We're just generally wanting to encourage like breakfast cereals, things like porridge and Weet-Bix, rather than rice bubbles and Cocoa Pops and cornflakes, for example. So naturally, that we've got a little bit more fibre in it. Ideally, we'd be looking at a wholemeal bread. If we can't persuade a child to accept a wholemeal bread, then looking at a fibre-enriched bread. By making sure that ideally we're talking a third of every meal is something living, fruit and veg. We do have to be a wee bit mindful of the amount of fruit that we're feeding them, because that can be an issue in itself. Most children under 10 have an issue with too much fructose, and fructose is the sugar that's naturally occurring predominantly in things like apples and pears and mango and dried fruit. Honey is pure fructose. And often we feed children a lot more fructose per kilo of body weight than we would ever eat as adults. And that in itself can be constipating, or can cause really loose bowel motions, and can cause sore tummies and a bit of bloating and flatulence or farting. So we've got to remember that a serving of fruit for a child is actually what fits in the palm of their hand, and which can be quite enlightening to many parents and who are trying to up the fruit so much to get rid of the sore tummy and to get the bowel motions going, but in fact the fruit is the cause of the problem. So many of these children that come in to see me will actually start with reducing, once we've established they're not constipated, we'll start with reducing the fructose and say, by all means, have a serving of fruit at breakfast and at morning tea and at lunch, but we don't want to put 6 pieces of fruit in a smoothie for breakfast and then have a lunchbox full of lots of fruit balls and dried fruit, because that can really increase the load for them.
9: Really good. Now, keep going on other possible causes.
13: Well, with babies, you know, there's the what we call sort of the more organic causes. So we'll often see more of a colitis where there's green mucousy poos, often with blood in them, that needs to get, you know, run past a GP or a gastroenterologist just to make sure that there's nothing more significant going on. But that can often be associated with a form of food allergy that needs to be excluded. And then, look, if we're keeping on rattling on other causes, particularly after a bout of tummy bugs, then we get what we call lactose intolerance. And lactose is the sugar that's in milk, so it's a completely different issue than having an adverse reaction to the protein in milk. So food allergy is an adverse reaction to the cow's milk protein. But often what happens in post-infectious gastro conditions or undiagnosed celiac disease, then we start producing less of an enzyme called lactase that we need to break down the lactose or the milk sugar. And because we haven't broken it down enzymatically, the bugs in our gut begin to ferment it. And in fermenting it, produce a lot of gas, which can make us feel pretty bloaty, pretty farty, pretty uncomfortable. And one of the biggest things I battle is that often this group of people assume that all dairy products are a problem and blink twice and they're on a completely dairy-free diet. But what can often help is just switching to lactose-free milk for a few weeks and then trying back on it again. And most of the time it'll come right over a period of time.
9: What are the questions, Anna? Sorry, thank you. What are the sort of questions you can ask if you're trying to sort of do some sleuthing yourself at home, or the observations you can be making if you're trying to do the sleuthing at home?
13: Well, I think you probably need access to the loo and to be asking questions, because children get to a certain age where they're really, really independent. And even if they don't want to talk about it, you could have a little chart. You can print out a Bristol stool chart and have it on the fridge so that the child can tell you what their poo looks like. I'll often ask children, because I spend a lot of my life walking around Cornwall Park with small people, does their poo look like a cow pat, or does it look like sheep droppings? But many children won't be familiar with this anymore. So just having some sort of pictorial system that they can show you what their poo looks like. The other big thing I'd ask is, what changed? You know, little Johnny had this problem that developed 3 months ago. Well, what changed 3 months ago? Were they unwell? Did they have a gastro bug? Had they had frequent antibiotics? So often the ear infections, tonsillitis type children with multiple rounds of antibiotics can actually upset the mix of bugs in their gut, and that can cause some of these problems too. So it's worth looking back, what changed in the diet and in their lifestyle, because it can be a big stress that changed too. What changed at that time? What are the bowel motions like? Has anything significant changed in the diet?
9: Some questions coming in that reflect just this. Grandson, now 12 years old, has constipation. He takes medication daily and visits a clinic for physiotherapy. No change. I worry about this and wonder if we could be doing anything else.
13: Well, I think, you know, it probably needs a consultation with his GP. And at 12, we'd want to exclude things like celiac disease or IBD, Crohn's or ulcerative colitis. So I think a trip to the GP and just get those things screened first off. If he were a little boy, we might look more at the lactose, fructose, but at that age, I think trip to the GP is his first care.
9: If a 7-year-old has localised pain that causes tears for 30 minutes and then disappears until it happens again next day or so, would a scan be beneficial? Restrictive diet but goes bowel motions each day.
13: Sometimes we can get children that are actually that pass the bowel motion every day but are
6: 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We now join the ABC's One Talk program for our listeners in Melanesia.
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15: 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Today, emi phone day number 23, long moon July. One time you get me some seke. Long program today, Solomon Islands Parliamentary Entitlements Committee ni talk out long why emi giving big pla pay increase long all member long parliament, all strong pla talk talki come long all PNG parliament member long display child and youth report if failing all youth na all picking in long country, sing out long all house calaboose walk line, he must respect him right long all calaboose line. Na tupla New Zealand na Fiji qualify pinis long goal long FIFA under 17 men World Cup makim Oceania. E more story by me harin behind. Now yet Emia Hilda Wayne one time Radio Australia News.
16: Thank you Sam. 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Australia Prime Minister Anthony Albanese talk long 50th National Conference long Labour Party long Adelaide long South Australia. Mr. Albanese took out long Surukim one plus federal payment scheme. Long LP Molsumatin he can apply long 10 plus allied health courses. Long kirapim opportunity long all young plus all people he can kiss him walk. Long this plus bong long ruling party long Australia Parliament. Talk long Mr. Albanese he look long addressing Molevi long cost of living or time where price long or something he work long go on top. Australia unemployment rate. Or number blong online in Nogat Walk is tap long one can mark long 4.4% long moon June. All employment data is so more 76,000 all extra people. Even kissing walk long last moon na 47,000 people is kissing part time employment or walk. One Nation Party leader, Pauline Nansen, he got to him talk all same sample talk to him been making long violence against him all Mary in no good blah. He got cross talk all same kind talk and we make him down him all good blood walk long stopping violence against him all Mary long Australia. Senator Anson he took out Astel long one plus radio program all some violence against him all Mary. He wrong Tassel Emmy one plus two way street issue number long old man na Mary. One time this plus Emmy minimal some violence, you know, so we come up nothing. All Mary too, he got also long how all is a deal one time violence inside long married or relationship long all. Founder long Australia Femicide Watch, Cheryl Moody, he talk, he get plenty rot ways of make him. Now, Mary, he had long losing married long all. Married or relationship long all. Record number long all Australians, he kiss him Irish citizenship, long try movie go overseas, long Europe, na stop long up, walk, or all his school. All number, he come out long Ireland Department of Foreign Affairs, it so him also mark long 1,900 Australian people he applied long Irish citizenship last year. One time display Irish passport, online he can walk, he got nupla life na study. Long one country long European Union, we only like him long end. Display kind of application, and we only serve a behind him tumuna, he go alongside Long Island, where he make him only qualify long apply long Irish passport. United States Secretary of State Marco Rubio, he come up close to long signing one plan nuclear deal one time Saudi Arabia. This plan agreement by Mark long 30 year na give him sons long all American company long running all nuclear power long country. This plan to him not plus sons long America he can open road long come up him all uranium enrichment long Saudi Arabia. This plan agreement by need him Congress long United States long debate him not to correct long end. Now he got Billy Possum this plan by kissing him up support long all right him. One plug pipe group long Yemen only call him Utsi, where Iran is support him, he took out some only attack him. Two plus Saudi oil tanker long Red Sea. Behind long announcement wake him up this plus week long put him tambu against him Saudi Arabia. Behind long all Utsi pipe money make him this plus announcement. Maritime Secretary long Great Britain he report all same one plus tanker long all he been fire. Britain report all same all crew long this plus shipy all right. Also only walk out long stop empire long display ship. Plenty old ship is have a movie go come long Red Sea. He sends him round long all behind long display heavy come up. Saudi Arabia he work long increase him or make him come up big blah all oil export. He go through Long Red Sea, behind Long Irani Walk Long blocking Strait of Hormuz. Now display Pinisim Radio Australia News.
15: Thank you, Hilda. Have you gotten planted to talk and the question come out long Solomon Islands, long site, long one for a 6% increase long pay, long organ member, long parliament, long country. So Parliamentary Entitlements Commission hemi come out now for explaining one him now hemi go ahead. Olgata increase long pay blong olgata member where Parliamentary Entitlements Commission hemi approve mia gaman hemi PPM can finish start long number one blong April this for a year. But plenty long public ino sabe long hem come kasem this time. So under long orgata a new fella pay where PEC hemi been approved mia annual salary blong Prime Minister hemi $454,659 Solomon dollar. Deputy Prime Minister hemi get them $408,657 Orgata ministers, opposition leader and independent leader he get them salary blong $354,912 long one for a year. Deputy Speaker and Committee Chairpersons, or get them $320,279. And or get the ordinary member blong Parliament, he get them $288,615 long one for a year. Time heavy talk long over the media lohoniara yesterday. Chairman blong Parliamentary Entitlements Commission Nigel Maizama hemi say award blong commission ya hemi forum law and central bank hemi say gaman hemi save sustain him. Mr. Maizama hemi answer first question lo hem from one fellow reporter blong SIBC.
17: Thank you very much SIBC for question blue. Actually, like I said in my statement, we've done consultations. Yeah. We've done consultations with stakeholders, which let me just read them out here nomor, yeah? And we have received advice from the central bank, yeah? Central bank, and also the Ministry of Finance, yeah? In terms of the performance of the national economy and also government finance, yeah? In terms of the budget. And the advice from central bank, which get them, or the assessment where we forget them here, is that, you know, the 6% increase here awarded in 2026 here, MCA, appears reasonable. Although the 2025 CPI increase was 2.7%, the high adjustment can be viewed compensating for the absence of salary increases during the two previous years. So that's the advice we forget them. Now, law from the Ministry of Finance, before not getting any written submissions from Mogate, but during the consultation, the Director of Budget was here, and actually, Hemi raised several issues in relation to the budget, yeah? But in general, what he says is that it could be accommodated, yeah? In the budget also. So we take it that based on these advices here now, before if you go now, or the commission have met, then before giving this whole award, yeah.
15: Nara question where reporter blong SIBC hemi ask him. Hemi all same, suppose Parliamentary Entitlements Commission hemi forum process under long law, time hemi make him what award, yeah, for all the member.
17: Yes, like I said, mifala go through the consultation process, yeah, and mifala consult him with the key stakeholders, yeah, like the two crucial key stakeholders in here now, the Central Bank and the Ministry of Finance. Yeah? As it was said, Central Bank actually monitor the performance of the national economy, and the Ministry of Finance would take care of the government finances, yeah? In terms of the budget and all that. So we have done that consultation, and I'm sure because this one has already been implemented law, 1st of April, eh? As of 1st of April, so I take it that, you know, the government have current the budget, yeah? The budget to actually meet him this whole increase, yeah? So it's already ongoing, already into the 7th month now, yeah? So I take it that the government have been afford no more for actually meet him this whole increase, yeah? And more same. Now the commission, from commission, yeah? There are three crucial factors, yeah? We also have to consider them, yeah? When we receive these proposals for increases here, threefold. One is affordability. affordability is a very important one. Whether you know the economy can afford it or the budget themselves afford it, and that's one. The second one is the key element here now is sustainability. Whether the economy or the budget can sustain increases here for a long period of time or no more. And then the final one is reasonable. Whether these increases are reasonable for the economy for meeting more. So these are crucial elements in which the commission seriously look at him. That is why when we mention him, two for key stakeholders here, central bank and the Ministry of Finance, two for Leana. Of course, we found no isolating the other stakeholders that ought to come. These are important ones too, like in this case, the National Parliament. The commission here, we won't make them decisions no more. But the actual administration of the funds lie within the parliament office. So we make the decisions here. It's the parliament who actually implements the this amount of the funds here from there.

0: ta member blong parliament ya pem takis tu long or ta salary blong or kata ya and Mr. Maiza Mahemi say yes of course or kata pem takis lo hem tu
1: yeah for the salaries for the MPs here they are taxed there in fact we must correct him lo here I think the thinking blood people or everyone thinks say that hem non taxable no more the salaries they are taxed or taxed according to the income tax act here yeah? It's only the other benefits here, not other allowances here no more, and non-taxable. But for the salaries, they are taxed.
0: Okay, another question one for the reporter, let me ask him. Let me long, suppose this for a big for the salary from Prime Minister, yeah, let me justifiable, or let me pay where let me fit him work where Prime Minister, let me do him, and Mr. Maizama, let me respond all same.
1: Well, I think it's justified, considering the fact that I'm Prime Minister, and hemi governing my nation. So in terms of the responsibilities, blame and all same, it's quite huge. Yeah. And the role that hemi perform me I'm quite considerable too. Yeah. So I think I'm justifiable now, according to the commission.
0: I'm chairman from Solomon Islands Parliamentary Entitlements Commission, Nigel Maizama. Hemi talk long or the media long honor yesterday. And thank you to long Chris and Rita Aumanu Leong for audio from this fella press conference. This black child and youth report where National Capital District Governor Powers Pakopi presenting long Papua New Guinea Parliament last week. I kira pi more strong pla tok na me long all member who sa ti tok system long country I failim all youth na all pikinini. This pla report I kisim support long all member long opposition na government tu who sa ti like him by all walk I mask come up long address him all heve na silence where this pla report I put him lo peles kilia. Hilda Wayne make him this pla report long end.
2: Awesome, we play Binaram finish this pla week. One pla report, or we call him Child and Youth Report, where Governor Blong National Capital District, Powers Pakop, even present him long Papua New Guinea Parliament. And we saw him awesome country, he fail him all youth in the Pekinini long country. Long all back him long this pla report, where we play Binaram long Parliament, member Blong North Wagi, Benjamin Mull, he talk in Parliament also plenty all policy, and Parliament is have come up him, that's all this policy, you know, so we go down long all district in the community.
3: Give me how much long, cutting ribbon, celebrate, na passing policy, na all this is something that's all. Time me, all sample something, you make him no go down long. Level long people, same, yeah. Not true, like, yeah, just like House, Mr. Speaker, you miss a passing planning policy. Na planning something that's all. Me looking at something, him no go down long. Level long people. Now, lo, yeah, look, lo, pot most pay, by you looking, plenty, all picnic, all stable road. Na you pack him car all by asking lo money. Na some lo man or lake no go to buy you all stop lo store nabot na ask him lo money too. Na you go lo place, some lo man thinking blow him nabot na all stop. So this line me looking most him, some lo something him you mean to make him blow this line. Na you old man, him all stop nabot. Na me looking most him one la part, him now governor him report him most him, you pass him budget, you pass him policy. So true him work him no come up long, province na district. This is what I mean, awesome. All get something centralized here long. Why can
2: he? And we talk this report, you saw him all same old government, even failing all people, na this and big problem long country.
3: Number one priority, blow you me, blow stop, blow this house, and blow thing him all man. Man, na marry in a picnic by sleep good, sindan good, kaike good, school good, kissimarasin good, stop good, la. And priority, blow this house. All man make him yumi, block him, Lord Isla house, Lord take him all, so that all can pay him good lesson down. Me look in this report, na me, worry no go through. Me think also, me Papua New Guinea all right, yeah. Me think, all get a picnic all right, all youths all right, country all right. That all time me look in this report, me think also, still yumi, this country, I'm got problem.
2: Mr. Muli talk all minister, he must make him good plan more work, one time all department secretary blong all, long make him sure all some old district he got help him long carry out our policy long government.
3: Lo not wagi lo please lo me him no got here. No got one la man lo ye lo department him can kona help him lo set him up all this la department la look at him all youths na look at him all child well pen all this la him no got to. So me lo ye plenty him so stop lo ye lo wagi ni him stop ye lo ye. So same all spread him go tamblo lo district na project level let me look more same this la kind problem member not come up to. So meeting or same I think all minister, all kissing minister, All

0: sleep on them. Secretary, the same mattress. Now must. Mr. Speaker, me like him or ministers must talk talk strong long. Secretary blong on. Now almost salim current sample policy na one sandy me passing by almost carrying full place na almost implement him too. So now I am public servant, na minister him time blow all make him this law work. Now this law report now governor pass power him report him. You must give some good law result after 5 or 10 years time.
1: Member Blong Wa Warrior Marsh Narawe, he took all Siaman. Who said he put him can report he go long parliament. He must behind him na second good all department. Long work he must come up long all recommendation, long all this black and report.
2: I think the main issue from the report, if you can read it, if you read it truly, you will find that it's not really on policy. We have the policy, we have the legislations, and it's just that it's on implementation of those policies and legislations. That is the biggest issue in this report. And not only on this report, but on all parliamentary reports, is the implementation. What I believe is, it's us, the parliamentarians, when we were elected into the parliament to make decisions and recommendations in this house. Now, there are several decisions that be, there's several pathways that may make decisions. And one of those pathway is through parliamentary committees. That we bring the recommendation into the floor of parliament. Other pathways through debates, grievance debate, questions without notice. Those are the pathways that we bring our reports and concerns into the floor of parliament. Now, how is our concerns being addressed at the executive level? It's our concern now. It's become an implementation now. All the report, this parliament has presented and previous parliament has also presented to this floor of parliament. And when the parliamentary committees went out to get information, to conduct inquiries from people, from public, they collect this information, bind them together, make recommendations out of those information they collect. And those are the recommendations by the people to their house, which we leaders are supposed to be implementing it. We members and we ministers sit in this parliament. So time for president report the parliament. You minister sim na go give lo secretary blue you. Talk him all or read him na implement him also something. All the time me blow president him, adopt him stuff. Em report here, you know, blow, me blow look him na lusum lo ya. You blow look him na kare me go na give more secretary blue blow conduct him meeting, have discussion on these reports. This is a report in the start of parliament. They must go to all the department blah blah.
1: And we talk this report is so human cost long country time no got work come up long behind him or recommendation long kind work behind him long country.
2: The human cost of not implementing is now shown on this report. 48% of immunization children are 48%. That means 52% of children are not immunized. That's the human cost of not implementing a policy. 48 almost 100 plus beginning stop. 48 plus same suit. 52 plus all no suit. And human cost of not implementing a policy, not implementing those reports. 48% standing. 50. That means 52% M all they will not reach their full potential. That's another human cost. Then me put them number man human being and suffer. You think him? You know one plus machine caro. Trudeau, understand? A man, human being, and sapphire, 52%.
1: Gulf Governor Gary Jufa, he talk all system. He must send his long help him all pikinini na youth, long country. By next 50 years, he must get good blood development na senis.
3: This report should therefore become more than another parliamentary document placed upon a shelf. It should become the catalyst for fundamental governance reform. I conclude with this thought. The success of our nation over the next 50 years will not be determined by how much gold we mine, how much LNG we export, or how many roads we build. It will be determined by whether the child born today in every province of Papua New Guinea has a better chance to survive, to learn, to grow, to be protected, and to fulfill his or her potential than the child born yesterday. If our governance system does not enable that outcome, then it is not the children who must adapt to the system. It is the system that must adapt to serve our children.
4: I'm Governor of Blongalf Province, Gary Jufa. He talked to me, he finished this report, Blong Hilda Wayne. One pla human rights activist na peace advocate long Papua New Guinea Highlands e talk all walk line long correctional services e must respect two rights blong all calabus line underneath long law. I'm display tok blong Mary Kini husati help long starting to display coop women for peace long triumph long kamapim bellies in ame long old people husati save kamapim old tribal paid long Highlands. Ms. Kini, he make him this platok-tok, long beck him, ask him, long Caroline Tilliman, behind him all news, he been come up, long Munich or penis all the same. Sampla Calabus money, he been run away, and sampla Ken, he been kissing bagar up, long hand, long old prison officer.
5: Actually, yeah, me black at on blouse Calabus and Palo Barawagi, CIS, na me black organization was a coup women for peace all stop, na before me walk one time all, and me black engage one time all. Lo walk him tla parol na help him support him all perpetrators inside na mibla bin crime lo walk one time all and mibla look him of them. He got all good la something all can make it inside. But that food inside long among lo all perpetrators yet go inside there is no control over. Outside all go pass or them CIS online all responsible or stop them or them all no look good na all no look out him all. Maybe they're doing it but they keep fighting among themselves then. Sample line nupla all salim all go inside and all work la abuse right all. So this is among perpetrators themselves. Na then lo side lo online CIS all go pass and sample time online all making passing in or threat na karangi na looking most them oxen smoke go inside na smoke him smoke or all round lo sample way all no behind him command na instruction lol to him. CIS brutality do and all apply him again go on top lol. All perpetrators, all fighting all. Na, this is like I'm still a violation of human rights and still stuff inside.
6: Sample time, you may get a harim all Calabus line, ibungim heve inside long Calabus time all officers, I fighting all no good through or Brookim Han or Lake or kind all same. When him save blow you long this la.
5: So last time, Cholle makes one phone call or Mondlong auspicium. One blah banish Carabus law, Medeng, all been fighting one blah boy. When close to law terms, then by finish, but then I make some blah wrong or blah all something now, all booky hand, then I can sleep inside the Mondlong auspic. Now, me look at thing, I all go to slap him. All go look at some like discipline now, all by start now. You mean by look, educate him all now. Working behavioral change, now this kind of inside there, but then yet they become victimized again in that space where all need to be protected, now well looked after, and sometimes all by giving all KK, now, then, you know, they're human beings. So all by starting, all by kissing Alpin, now, put them all on parole, now, by developing like human integral, but yeah, they must have. You devise them all by fighting all, now, then Brooklyn Lakan, lol, now, this class, so. I felt something which was really bad and I was really struggling to me thinking of them. But me talk to one time of some line as like case among them up to date. So from my view and me was thinking of them, the human rights practice among perpetrators and a threat inside. So someone needs to be there very closely to supervise them and be with them, talk long all. Like an old person, little person, or give him soap, or KK, or anything like sexual abuse or things in there, you know, having drug again in the same block. How drug goes inside to him? You mean, there's so much, so many things happening in CIS. Okay, excuse me, come outside. And all things, all go in, all by go, carabos, and all, come in, look at all the book, look at all two, also shoot him all direct, and some blocks him, look at him, but some blocks him. I'm all lucidized, Lolia, like last time, Laura Baul, all making go coming. So, this is something I think, as human rights defender, and some things that we observe from the CIS, there's lots of things that we need to uphold the human rights within Los La Premacy, all Banish Calabus.
6: Sampla by talk, all Calabus line, who's at the same time, lo hand blong all officer inside, M. Only yet he come up in this trouble na only must kiss him, make him save, but long look blow you and
5: low side blow human rights look like him or them. Everyone has a right to live and you know, that one physical being yeah, and stop there like mentally, physically, spiritually, emotionally, like that being and need to be set properly. na time mibla film osem justice em kisim na making song eh in the way you thinking but you can apply lo mark or at the same time you were thinking osem all companies na you look out in also one in program you got no straight him all yes straight him all good like making put him all go lo parole help him all all by understanding wrong long all put him all go inside long you know human integral development all programs na about na help him all go him kai kai help him all by understanding more yet or say won't come up bad people na they need to change themselves
4: American leader blow one pla human rights group long PNG Highlands region na emi been story one time Caroline Tiriman long regional sports you may clear now that New Zealand and Fiji to fala qualify finish for this fala 2027 edition blong FIFA men's under 17 World Cup whereby all kata you hold them long kata start long November number 19 this fala year. Long first time, Oceania Football Confederation hemigarem no more tufala sport long this fala FIFA Men's Under 17 World Cup, but Olketa OFC say more by Oceania hemigarem three fala team now for take part long this fala tournament. So winner belong to fala Papua New Guinea and Solomon Islands whereby play long third place playoff long Saturday afternoon now by Hemi taking make a three place long this fala men's under 17 World Cup where total belong 48 country now by take part long Hem. Tufala Fiji and New Zealand were qualified finished by play for OFC Under 16 Men's Championship title long PNG Football Stadium after game long Tufala Solomon Islands and PNG yeah? Start long 7:30 long Saturday evening. New Zealand have qualified for this fala make 13 FIFA Under 17 World Cup after have win in PNG 3-0. Long semi-final match long Tufala long PNG Football Stadium long Port Moresby last night. And Fiji hemi qualify after Olgeta win in Solomon Islands 4-2 long penalty shootout yesterday afternoon after Tufala side no scoring any goal inside long 90 minutes. New Zealand hemi aim for winning this fala OFC Under 16 Men's Championship title for make 11 time in a row time Olgata he playing Fiji long Sarere. For Fiji hemi make a 3 time in a row Olgata he qualify for FIFA Under 17 World Cup and hemi make a 3 time Olgata Kasem final long OFC Under 16 Men's Championship. Long semi-final match belong Tufala yesterday. Tufala Fiji and Solomon Islands got him some for a chance for score, but no have scored any goal inside 90 minutes belong play, so Tufala goes straight away now for penalty shootout and hemi end up 4-2 win for Fiji after goalie belong Olgeta hemi save him Tufala kick belong Solomon Islands. Now hemi finish him display ABC Radio Australia One Talk program belong today. Me Sam Seke talk maki mi pla Olgeta mi talk. Bye bye now.
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2: For generations, the story of mutiny on the Bounty has been told as an adventure, a dramatic clash between Captain Bligh and Fletcher Christian. But for the descendants of those who survived Pitcairn Island, it's something far more personal. A handwritten register recording births, marriages and deaths, which was started by Fletcher Christian, was recently returned to the South Pacific after 170 years in Britain. For many, it's not simply a historical document, it's a family record, a whakapapa, and perhaps a chance to tell a fuller story. Dr. Pauline Reynolds is a historian, researcher and descendant of Fletcher Christian and his Tahitian wife, Mauatua. We talked about the condition of the book, which was started in 1823.
3: It's an old book, but it has actually been, the reason it was finished in 1852 is because it actually got wet. It was actually taken aboard a ship and accidentally dropped into the water. So it was quickly taken out, but you can actually see the water marking on it. And it's had some serious conservation. So it's actually in pretty good condition for a book that, has gone through so many cycles. And, of course, you know, to get onto Pitcairn Island and off Pitcairn Island, that's, you know, quite an ordeal too. So it's survived very well.
2: Mm. So much history within that book. Some might think it's simply a book of births and deaths and marriages. Why is it so much more for your community?
3: For our community, do you mind if I go back a little bit?
2: Yeah.
3: So like I said, it was begun in 1823 by John Buffett. Now his great-great-grandson, Mervyn Buffett, who sadly passed away recently, he was searching on the internet, basically, looking for what was available that was written by John Buffett, because he is known to have been somebody who was a very busy scribe, you know. Mm. Mervyn Buffett realised the importance of this document because it is the beginnings of who we are, the Pitcairn and Norfolk Islanders, and because it contains all of that genealogical data, the people that were born, but also their parents. It's something like in Tahiti at the time and the surrounding islands, there was a thing called the Putatupuna, and that means a book of ancestors, if you like, and that's what this is. That's how I see this book.
2: Mm. You descend from Christian Fletcher, and Mauatua, his wife. I guess after generations in Britain, yeah. This book being in Britain for so many generations, finally returning to the South Pacific, what emotions does that stir for you personally?
3: Absolute joy. And I'm glad that it's been where it has been, because it's helped educate people that I guess what people don't realise about the book is it actually starts, the first entry of the book is the burning of the Bounty, and in some ways I feel our story has been told through that lens of that very famous event of the mutiny on the Bounty, but in fact we are so much more than that. And so the book beginning with the burning of the Bounty, that's how I feel. I feel we need to burn that part of our, we have better stories or more important stories to tell about where we come from. The book itself is important because it actually marks the beginning of us, and it goes up to just before the Pitcairn Islanders all moved to Norfolk Island. So it's a book of origins, it's a source. But it's also a book of movement, you know, it tells the stories of how we've moved throughout the Pacific, and it's deeply emotional. We had an unveiling for the book when it was first brought here and put on display. We have a very small museum that's devoted to the collections of the Pitcairn Norfolk people, and around 200 people crammed in this tiny space, and it was one of the most unifying events that I've been to on Norfolk Island. So certainly Tonga, or what in Tahitian you would say Tau'a, can do that to people. It deeply moves something within you that you can't quite explain in English words.
2: The story, the original story, the mutiny on the Bounty has become legendary. Movies, books, tall stories, mostly told through a Western lens. How do you like to tell the story? And for those who don't know a lot about it, could you give us a bit of your story?
3: The Mutiny on the Bounty is a very famous story, although I'm finding that younger generations have no idea, and that's lovely. Mm. but of course, it is a really important moment in British naval history, and it's something that's celebrated. And because of that, what's happened is the emphasis is quite often on the mutineers, but they forget that. So the original group of people that arrived on Pitcairn Island, there was 12 Polynesian women and a baby, six Polynesian men, excuse me, and nine Europeans that came from Britain on the Bounty. And within the first 3 years, a lot of the men had fought and unfortunately killed each other. And then after 10 years, so by Christmas Day 1800, there was only one man left amongst 10 women by then and the first generation of children. So the thing that I like to put into people's minds is, who do you think raised all of those children? Mm. Who do you think educated them? Who was making the medicine? Who was making the tupper cloth? Who was ensuring that everybody had food and tending the fields and the animals? It was the women. And they had an incredibly difficult life on Pitcairn, I think. But they must have raised their children with joy, because those children actually became quite famous throughout the Pacific and Europe once word got back of this beautiful community that they had raised.
2: Yeah, they're called the women of the Bounty. They're often referred to, often described simply as wives or companions. But you write that without them, Fletcher Christian and the crew may have perished. What did the women like your ancestor, Mo Atua, bring that men didn't?
3: Well, I guess they brought Indigenous knowledge. That's the thing. You know, they were Polynesian women. They understood the plants, they understood the bird life, the marine life, they understood how the ecosystem of the island. Pitcairn Island is more towards the east of Tahiti and Mauhi Nui. They brought an understanding of how an island works, and also, I suppose, how small communities work. And so, and that's, you know, obvious, because the women lasted much longer than the men did, but they just quietly worked away, took care of their children. They one of the important things that my research has been on is researching the tapa cloth, or the ahu, that they made and that still exists in museums today. The sad thing is there's very little material heritage related to those women. So that was one thing that I thought that I could find, and I've been able to find those throughout museums throughout the world, really. You even have some in Aotearoa, which is really exciting.
2: Wow, including the work of your ancestor, Mo Atua, who was a skilled tapa maker. What's that like when you find that physical connection to your tupuna?
3: It's such an amazing, for example, it makes me a bit emotional. Mm. For example, the British Museum obviously has the most amount, and it actually is an attestation to those women's generosity, because every time that somebody came to the island, and this is very much how it worked in Mauhi Nui in Tahiti, you always gift something. When somebody comes in, so you gift cloth and you gift nourishment, and they continued that on Pitcairn Island. So discovering those pieces, you know, there's one piece in a museum in Scotland that was actually worn by one of the first generation women, and when I am in the presence of that piece, I know I'm in the presence of the actual person that made it as well. It's spiritual, it's emotional, but it's also physical.
2: The story you mentioned earlier, six Tahitian men also travelled with the group, brought to Pitcairn Island, treated as slaves. History is often told by the victors, and in this case, often through a Western lens. How different is the story through the lens of the Tahitian experience?
3: So those men, those Polynesian men, they came from Raiatea, Tahiti and Tupuae. So they were not just from Tahiti, they had a wide range of knowledge. The reason why they ended up on the Bounty was because they were men of skill, but they were also chiefly men. They were men that owned land. So one of those men most certainly was a navigator. So it would not be unreasonable to assume that he actually helped the Bounty arrive at Pitcairn. Because we've celebrated for so long, not us here on Norfolk or Pitcairn, mm-hmm. but for so long, the whole Bounty story's been celebrated so widely and so staunchly, it has left very little space for the indigeneity of the people, actually. Quite often, for example, in Australia, Norfolk Islanders are seen as just, you know, Australians. Mm-hmm. But in fact, we descend from these people that voyaged across Timuanui'a Hiwa.
2: I'm speaking with Dr. Pauline Reynolds, a descendant of Pitcairn Islander Fletcher Christian and Mo Atua, one of the Tahitian women on the Bounty. And you're listening to Saturday Morning with Paddy Gower and me, Mihinga Rangi Forbes. Dr. Reynolds, in terms of descendants, how many descendants are there, and where do most of the descendants of this group live today?
3: I would say most descendants live on Norfolk, I think. There's a wide diaspora, and of course there's about 35 on Pitcairn at the moment. On Norfolk Island, it's very difficult to know because we no longer have control over our immigration, so we actually don't have an idea of how many people live here, et cetera, et cetera. We're about to have a census, and there are a new set of guidelines of how we can mark our descendants. So we'll see if that works. So I can't give you a number, but there is a large number in Aotearoa and also back in Tahiti as well. So we are working on an ancestry committee at the moment to try and work these things out.
2: And when you do have events like the return of this register to the South Pacific, people get together, I mean, how do you balance pride in your ancestry with the difficult truths that sit alongside it when young people come and talk to you about it?
3: You must always speak with love, but you must always speak with honesty. And I'm a historian. That's the centre of my being. So ensuring that history is told in a way that's compassionate but truthful. The problem is quite often the past is told through biases, and we must try so very hard to ensure that that we honour our ancestors. And for so long, it's just been about the men, and we must celebrate those women.
2: Mm. Pauline, when you first held the register or saw it or looked at it, was there anything as a historian that surprised you?
3: Yes. So the first time I saw it was in 2010. I had a Churchill Fellowship to actually go and visit pieces of tapa cloth in museums made by my ancestors. And then I went again with my daughter in 2023, and they had brought it out of the case, and it's not a huge book. It's quite slim. It's quite unassuming. It's quite a humble document, if you'd like to look at it that way. The beautiful handwriting. I'm surprised at how well it has survived through through all of these years, as I said, with really great conservation, but still the bones of it are, you know, in really good nick. What surprised me was my physical reaction to it, both my daughter and I. It was opened at the page, which it is opened at now. It was opened at the page when Moatua actually died, and it talked about how she had remembered and often spoke about how she remembered Captain Cook's first visit to Tahiti.
2: Wow.
3: And having it opened at that page, I just had tears. I wasn't crying. It was just a physical expelling of water from my eyes. And that's the thing that's always surprising when you come into contact with an ancestral document, that you might be quite scientific in the way that you approach, history, for example. But then you have this emotive, physical reaction to it. It's something deeper.
2: All around the world, museums are having conversations about reconsidering where historical Indigenous objects and taonga belong. Do you see the return of the register as part of that broader movement?
3: Absolutely. In fact, so I've been engaging with museums since the early 2000s, particularly in the UK and Te Papa. And it's extraordinary how so many museums, it's not museum policies, but it's the people within the museums. It's those networks of people, those relationships that you make. There is a real change in the approach to taua or taonga from the Pacific. And I think UK museums, European museums quite often, not all of them, are open and trying their best. I really do believe that. I think policy is a different thing, but humans with humans trying to understand the objects within their care, usually they are trying to do their best. And I do see a return of a lot of objects to the Pacific. For myself personally, objects that came from Tahiti were quite often gifted, particularly in those early years of early explorers, and that is the case on Pitcairn as well, that I can only think of one thing that was ever actually stolen or taken without, you know, permission from Pitcairn. But yes, there is most certainly a movement, and it's exciting. I think it has been spearheaded by Māori academics, so I'm very, very grateful for that. And we all benefit when we keep working towards these futures of having our objects back home.
2: We're going to hear a waiata or a song that you have written for your tūpuna. It's called Tūpuna Wahine, and I think your daughter sings it shortly. But I wanted to ask you about language. It's so important for identity. How did the language survive? Did it survive or did it evolve?
3: Yeah, that's a great question. I would have to say it evolved. So the Pitcairn and Norfolk Island language, they're related. We most certainly understand each other, but we have a couple of, you know, accent differences. Both of them were...
4: RNZ News at 9 o'clock. Ngā mihi o te pō. Good evening. I'm Mark Leishman. The Iranian-backed Houthi movement in Yemen says it's attacked two Saudi Arabian oil tankers in the Red Sea. It follows its Monday announcement of an embargo on Saudi vessels. The BBC's Yolanda Nell reports.
5: There were already reports of a number of oil tankers changing course after the Houthis warned ships to avoid Saudi ports. But now, Saudi Arabia's state news agency says that a locally owned tanker was hit, causing a fire. All crew members are said to be safe. The new declared blockade of Saudi ports by Yemen's Houthis, prompted, they say, by a Saudi blockade of territory they control and a recent attack on Sana'a Airport, has the potential to widen the Iran war and further disrupt global energy supplies and maritime trade.
4: The government has issued a further warning for New Zealanders to leave Iran as soon as possible amid the latest US announcement of military strikes. It says a limited number of flights are still operating in Tehran, and it's still possible to use land routes out of Iran via Turkey and Armenia. The government says if New Zealanders can't leave, they should follow local authorities' instructions. The Housing Foundation says it's confounding that shared home ownership isn't more widely used in New Zealand. The Housing Foundation is a charitable trust that helps lower income families get into their first home through shared ownership, as well as rent-to-own and financial mentoring schemes. Its chief executive, Dominic Foote, says it's the biggest shared ownership provider in the country and has helped 750 families. He says the strategy is more common overseas.
6: Here in New Zealand, it's not known, and it just isn't really understood. Because in the UK, there's about 150,000 families in shared ownership. It's getting major traction in the East Coast states of Australia. It's prevalent in West Coast America.
4: Dominic Foote says the trust largely relies on government funding to offer interest-free loans. Northland police say it would have taken a considerable effort to steal a bronze bell from a church in Rāwene. The bell was reported missing when a member of the St Charles Borromeo Catholic Church in Parnell Street went to ring it. Far North Area Commander John Fagan says the bell was housed on its own small shelter to the left of the church's front entrance. He says it's a substantial and distinctive item, more than half a metre high and wide. Mr Fagan is asking for anyone who'd seen suspicious activity around the church in the past week to come forward. Meanwhile, a Wellington church leader is appealing for the return of two icons stolen earlier this week and says she doesn't want anyone arrested. Mary and Child and a copy of the famous icon of Christ and Friend in the Louvre were taken from the altar of St Peter's Church on Widder Street on Tuesday. The church leaves its doors open during daylight hours. The Reverend Jean Malcolm says she just wants the icons returned. The Commonwealth Games get underway in the Scottish city of Glasgow later today. Teams from 74 nations are expected to compete in what's been billed as a slimmed-down tournament. The BBC's Andy Swiss reports.
7: With around 3,000 athletes and just 10 sports, this Commonwealth Games is the smallest in recent years, a reflection of its troubled build-up. The original hosts, the Australian state of Victoria, pulled out because of rising costs, plunging the Games into jeopardy. Glasgow, which hosted in 2014, stepped in, but with a scaled-back event. Traditional Commonwealth sports, such as hockey, badminton and squash, are all missing. But organisers believe this can be a template for a more sustainable Games, with Ahmedabad in India already set to host in 2030. Tonight's opening ceremony at the Hydro Arena is the game's first in an indoor venue.
4: An auctioneer says nostalgia for lost childhood is one of the reasons why grown-ups are attracted to Matchbox toys. From tomorrow, 6,000 of them are being sold over three days by a Dunedin auction house. All the toy vehicles come from private South Island collectors, including an Invercargill man in his 90s who died recently. Ronnie Proctor from Proctor Auctions in Dunedin says the cars are valued from $40 up to a couple of thousand. And that's the news.
8: 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It's Culture 101.
9: Over and Out is a solo verbatim style theatre show created by Jackson Burling. You talk about interviewing a truckie called Murphy.
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4: We're back with Emile Donovan very shortly. We have the forecast now from Met Service till midnight Friday. In the west, from Northland to Wellington, including Coromandel, Bay of Plenty and the Central High Country, cloudy periods with one or two showers, periods of rain developing tomorrow afternoon or evening, and some heavy falls and possible thunderstorms. Gisborne to Wairarapa, cloud increasing, scattered rain from the afternoon. For Buller to Fiordland, rain possibly heavy and thundery falls, the rain easing to showers later tomorrow, snow lowering to 300 metres about Fiordland at night. For Nelson, Marlborough and Canterbury, cloudy with some occasional rain. Otago and Southland, partly cloudy with a few spots of rain becoming more widespread and persistent tomorrow evening with snow to low levels at night. And for the Chatham Islands, mainly fine. 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Just gone 6 minutes past nine. I shall return at 10 o'clock with a full roundup of the day's news, sport and weather on RNZ National.
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11: Thank you, Mark. I love it when you say, I shall return. It's beautiful.
4: And I always do.
11: Yeah, you do. You always do. That's the thing. He says he shall return, and return he does.
4: I got the idea from, who was it who used to say that? Was it Arnie Schwarzenegger?
11: Aragorn. Oh, yeah. Schwarzenegger.
4: Yeah, it was Aragorn, was it?
11: Let's go with Arnie. That's good. I'll be back.
4: All right.
11: Dan Sleven was talking earlier on about Beamer Film and asking for your feedback on Beamer Film, and the feedback has come in, and the consensus is that Beamer Film rules. So there you go, Aucklanders. Beamer Film rules, and it's free. How good's that? Meanwhile, a lot of agreement coming in with Dan Sleven and I finger-wagging about language and movies. I agree with you and Dan wholeheartedly, someone says, about language and movies and streaming platforms. Lazy script writing, so boring. Totally agree with you about bad language, says Di. Now, I hasten to add, it's not that I'm against swearing. I love swearing. Sometimes it's just the only thing for it. It can be very funny. It can be very incongruous. And sometimes it's a great way of just letting some emotions out. But swearing's power lies in its the tastefulness of its use and the creativity of its use, as Dan said. And, you know, when it's just loads of swearing in a movie, time after time, sentence after sentence, ugh, just gets old, doesn't it? We're talking baby names a bit later on. You have just been sending through the most beautiful stories about the names that you chose for your children. Let me read some of them to you. My husband and I couldn't agree on a name after my second baby was born. So my seven-year-old, fed up with us unable to decide, asked both of us to write down all the names we would consider. When she looked at both lists, there was one matching name on both lists, and she announced that would be the name. There you go. And now you live in her house. Hi, Emil, writes Peter. Peter and the late Carol. Our daughter Fleur was named after the character in a famous British TV series, coupled with a song by the New Orleans Creole jazz saxophonist Sidney Bechet. I hope I'm saying that right. Called Petite Fleur. That's a lovely story, Peter. Thank you. Sarah texts in, if fur children are being admitted into the naming mix, I remember tossing my cat when she was a kitten onto a star chart to see if she landed on a suitably starry name. It was not a successful strategy, given most star names are far too tricky. Betelgeuse. I got no idea if that... I'm throwing a cat onto a star chart with that pronunciation. We decided upon Zoe, writes Sarah, and we called her Pooka half the time. Like you, this one's beautiful. This is from Brian in the emails. Last one. Hi, Emil. Like you, my daughter was born in 1991. I had suggested two names to her mum prior to her birth, Blaze and Hannah, both of which she swiftly rejected. So we decided to wait until she was born to see if her looks would inspire a name. Upon birth, she had dark hair and amazing steel blue-coloured eyes, and I cheekily suggested Steely, which was rejected also. Probably, I'm going to guess, with a Steely look. Stuck, Brian continues. I took to the baby names book and I trawled through the girls' names. Nothing stood out until a cursory glance through the boys' names provided her name. Tarn, T-A-R-N, as in a mountain lake with its beautiful deep blue colour. That's lovely. I love hearing these stories. It's really fun. If you'd like to contribute, if you want to tell me the story of your child's name, or indeed your name, or your cat or dog or parakeet's name, 2101 is the number to send me a text, or nights@rnz.co.nz, the email address. Talking baby names a bit later on, but right now, 10 past 9, we have a quiz to attend to. There are 5 questions. There are 3 brave quizzes on the line. Let's meet them. Number 1, joining us from Waitakere, it's Caro. Kia ora, Caro.
12: How are you?
11: I'm pretty good, mate. How are you doing?
12: I'm very good. Good to have you back on nights.
11: It's lovely to be back, Caro. I'll tell you that much. How have you been keeping today? How has the Thursday treated you?
12: No, pretty good, actually. I think it was Arnie who said, I'll be back.
11: Yeah, it was, yeah.
12: And Beamer Film, yep, I have that app loaded, the library Beamer Film app loaded on my phone, downloaded on my phone, and great movies, a little bit out there, excellent.
11: You've reminded me of a joke, Cara. Arnie and Sylvester Stallone and Jean-Claude Van Damme are off to a party. It's a dress-up party, and everyone has to dress up like a musician. And so they say, Jean-Claude Van Damme says, I think I'm going to go as Beethoven. And they turn to Sly Stallone. They say, who are you going to go as? He has to think for a

0: Oh, I've just been at work, you know. I've got friends visiting up, taking their daughter to the Lincoln University Open Day tomorrow.
1: Oh, cool. Is she thinking of studying there?
0: Yeah.
1: Excellent. I know some very fine people have been through Lincoln University. I'm glad to hear that, Jim. Hey, what's Do you know? Do you know the story behind your name?
0: The story behind my name?
1: Yeah, Jim. Why were you called Jim?
0: Well, it's a pretty easy one. Both my grandfathers were Jameses, so that was pretty easy for my parents.
1: Right. Okay. And so, are you a James or a Jim?
0: James.
1: You're James, right. Did you choose the gym, or was the gym thrust upon you?
0: No, gym was thrust upon me.
1: It wasn't really? Yeah. Right. Ah, so you didn't have a choice on it. That's interesting, isn't it?
0: No.
1: You know, Jim Mora's name is James.
0: Yeah, I think most of us are Jameses.
1: Yeah.
0: Exactly. Just Jim.
1: It's interesting, isn't it, how Jim becomes...
0: When I lived in Canada for a couple of years, I told every person I met that I was called Jim, and all of them called me Jimmy.
1: Really? Is that right?
0: Yeah.
1: Have you ever thought about going by Jimothy?
0: No, I don't really like that.
1: I didn't think so. Yeah. It was majestical, but no, it's not quite well. All right, Jim, your cuisine number two tonight. If Caro's defeated, we'll chat to you then. Good luck to you as well.
0: Cheers.
1: That's Jim in Christchurch. And cuisine number three, joining us from Paraparaumu Beach. It's Dave. Kia ora, Dave.
2: Kia ora.
1: How you doing? I'm pretty good, Dave. How are you?
2: Yeah, very good. Thanks, mate.
1: How's your beautiful part of the country been today?
2: A bit stormy looking, but another year around the sun, so it's been a good day.
1: Another year around the sun? Is it your birthday?
2: Yeah.
1: Oh, Dave, happy birthday!
2: Cheers.
1: Oh, look at that. Lovely stuff. Dave, you've got to have a chat to Farida after the quiz, all right?
2: Yep.
1: Excellent. All right. Dave, we're running short on time, so... we're not running that short. What's the story behind your name, Dave? Family member?
2: Father, grandfather, son, yep, the whole lot.
1: Once in Royal David City. Yeah, there you go.
2: Excellent.
1: All right, mate. Good luck to you. You are cuisine number three. If Caro and Jim are defeated by the Quizmaster, we'll chat to you then. Good luck.
2: Thank you.
1: That's Dave in Paraparaumu Beach. The quiz topic tonight, or at least the quiz tonight, is loosely connected to the theme of ice cream. And for every question any of our quizzes gets right, they get an entry into the draw for the night's mug. The more questions they get right, the more likely they are to win the mug. Hey, Caro.
3: Yep,
1: that's the way that it works. All right, let's do it. Question number entry. So no points for this, but you get to show your knowledge of New Zealand history. Which of the following ice cream flavours was reportedly invented in New Zealand? Is it A, cookies and cream, B, hokey pokey, or C, rum and raisin?
3: B, hokey pokey.
1: It's hokey pokey, yes, well done. In an ice cream factory in Dunedin in the, I think it was the early 1950s.
3: That's, still love it.
1: So the story goes. It's a good ice cream, isn't it, Cara?
3: Yeah.
1: It's more interesting than vanilla.
3: Yeah. Well, totally.
1: Although French vanilla is pretty good.
3: Yeah, okay.
1: Question number one in the quiz proper. What we're about to hear, the music, Cara, that we're about to hear, is the siren's cry that heralds the impending arrival of a certain Monsieur Whippy. My question to you is, that is a folk song. What is that folk song commonly known as? Is it A, Scarborough Fair, B, Greensleeves, or C, Auld Lang Syne?
3: Greensleeves?
1: Greensleeves is the right answer. Cara, I was a bit worried for a second there. You had to think about that one, huh?
3: I didn't want to make a fool of myself on national radio.
1: You've got to take a moment. Just take a beat and pause. You know, don't get too excited. Okay. Well done.
3: Yeah.
1: Well done. It is Greensleeves. Well done. Question number two. In the great city of Dunedin, New Zealand's greatest city, in my opinion, Cara, there is a dairy. Do you know Dunedin very well, Cara?
3: I've been there, yeah.
1: There is a dairy in Dunedin which is famous for its gargantuan ice creams. This dairy is on the corner of Albany and George Streets. Anyone who's lived in Dunedin for longer than a month will know what I'm talking about. It is named after a legendary figure in Scottish history. My question to you is, what is this dairy called? Is it A, the Robbie Burns Dairy, B, the Rob Roy Dairy, or C, the William Wallace Dairy?
3: Robbie Burns.
1: The Robbie Burns Dairy. Oh, it's not the Robbie Burns. Oh, the Robbie. It used to be a pub on George Street, the Robbie Burns, but it's not the name.

0: this dairy car. Bad luck. Lovely chatting to you, though, my friend. Have a great one.
1: Yeah, you too.
0: All right, see take care. That's Caro and Waitakere getting the first one right, but falling on question number two. Jim, look at this. Your time to shine, Jim.
2: Yeah, I'm in. I'm pretty sure it's the Rob Roy.
0: Oh, yeah, look at this. He's in it. Have you been to the Rob Roy Dairy before?
2: I have, yeah. I've bought a few pies from there.
0: Bought a few pies from there. Yeah, they do Jimmy's pies there. That's appropriate.
2: That's Granddad.
0: Who's that?
2: Jimmy.
0: Jimmy is in. That's your... Stop it. Jim, are you kidding me right now?
2: No, serious.
0: Jimmy from Jimmy's Pies is your granddad and the man after whom you were named.
2: Yeah.
0: That's amazing. Is your granddad still around, Jim?
2: Sorry? No. Died quite a long time ago.
0: Quite a long time ago? Well, I'll tell you what, he's fed me a few calories over the years. Put it that way. In fact, he pretty much kept me alive during my time at university in Dunedin, so thank you as his descendant. Oh, great stuff. Well done, Rob Roy. The Rob Roy Dairy is the correct answer. Question number three. I scream, we scream, we all scream for ice cream, don't we, Jim?
2: We do.
0: Yeah. But which American cinema legend directed the 1996 horror comedy film Scream? Is it A, John Carpenter? Is it B, David Cronenberg? Or is it C, Wes Craven?
2: C, Wes Craven.
0: Oh, look at that. He knows his horror, this guy. Well done. That was a cheeky one from the Quizmaster, wasn't it?
2: Yeah.
0: Well done, you. Question number four. In the Italian region of Emilia-Romagna, there is a tradition of drizzling something unexpected over vanilla ice cream, which apparently really makes the flavours pop. What are you supposed to drizzle over vanilla ice cream? Is it A, balsamic vinegar, B, Worcestershire sauce, or C, tomato ketchup?
2: No, it'll be balsamic. Sweet and savoury.
0: Balsamic vinegar. Worcestershire sauce. I could see that working, Jim.
2: I don't know about that.
0: Tomato ketchup, I think, that's a fizzer from the start, isn't it?
2: Yeah, doomed to failure.
0: Doomed to failure, yeah, exactly. And this man is a descendant of Jimmy from Jimmy's Pie, so he knows about his flavours.
2: I know where sauce belongs. Not on ice cream. Not tomato.
0: Question number five, the fifth and final question in tonight's quiz. According to the World Population Review, which country is the per capita champion of ice cream eating, with each man, woman, and child consuming a jaw-dropping 28 litres of it every year? Is it A, the United States of America? Is it B, Italy? Or is it C, New Zealand?
2: All right. We're in New Zealand, it's New Zealand quiz, but I don't think it's New Zealand. I don't know. It's a guess. I'm going to have to go with the US.
0: We're going with the US. I can tell you that they eat a lot of ice cream in the US.
2: Oh, no. But not that much.
0: Not quite that much, though. Not quite that much. They eat about 20 litres per person per year in the USA.
2: Oh, wow.
0: But not as much as the number one spot. But hey,
2: okay.
0: Jim, who cares?
2: Good to talk.
0: Three questions right, three entries into the draw for the night's mug. I like those odds, Jim. Lovely chatting to you. Thanks for playing.
2: Perfect, bloke.
0: That's Jim in Christchurch. Getting three right, had a real head of steam up there, but falling on question number five, which means Dave. You've got to bring us home, Dave.
3: Well, let's go for New Zealand. See.
0: We're going to go for New Zealand, eh? I can tell you that the US, they eat about 20 litres of ice cream per year. And the nation of Italy, the home of gelato, they consume a frankly shameful 8 litres of ice cream per year. 8 litres per year. Pathetic. But in the great nation of New Zealand, 28.4 litres per year. Dave, you've done the business. Well, you've done the business. Well done.
3: Thank you.
0: You're out of the corner, turned on the nitrous, and we're home and host. Well played. One up, one down, one entry for you into the draw. Dave, lovely chatting to you. Thank you very much for playing.
3: Thank you. Have a great night, mate.
0: You too. That is Dave in Paraparaumu Beach. Bringing us home with that final question. So look at that. Points for everyone tonight. One for Cara, three for Jim, and one for Dave. Thank you very much to all of the quizzies for playing, and we will have another one at around about the same time tomorrow night here on RNZ National, where the time is approaching 23 minutes past nine.
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0: Now, this next topic, this hits home for us here on Nights. We are tackling the age-old task of naming a baby. And it hits home because our executive producer, Tim Miller, is going through this process right now and navigating the complicated world of trends and gender-neutral names. This all has him asking, how long can a newborn legally go without a first name? He's an indecisive fellow, clearly, is Tim. Or is he? Well, let's hear a couple of minutes of audio from the man himself. This is Tim Miller.
4: It's the classic paradox of choice. There are so many names, thousands of them, that to choose from. You're also trying to encapsulate something about this person that you've never met. You don't know who they are. You're kind of projecting onto them your idea of who they will be, but you don't know. But at the same time, it should be pretty easy. Like, my name, I've never had a problem with it. It's not particularly unique. It's pretty common, easy to say. I've never really thought about my parents getting my name wrong. But maybe my life would have been different if I had a name like Emile. But at the moment, I'm struggling to come up with a short list of names that I definitely like. I'll have a name that comes that I hear that I will like for a day. I'll get sick of it. I'll hear a name that I like. I'll tell my partner. She doesn't like it, so that's off the list. What I hear from other parents and people who have had babies recently is that waiting to see them is the best choice. So that probably is the way I go. But, you know, it's the one thing everyone asks you. How many names have you got? Are you agreeing on names? So it's something that everyone's interested in. And it's a very important decision. But at the same time, it's easy to overthink. So that's why I think people look for help. It's something you don't want to get wrong.
0: It's something you don't want. It's something you don't want to get wrong. How do you get it wrong? Can you get it wrong? I suppose you can. And before you suggest it, I have already floated the idea of Tim calling his child Emile. And for some reason, he dismissed it out of hand. So we were almost all out of ideas as to how to help Tim out in this area. Until someone had one of those beautiful light bulb moments and said, well, what if we call in an expert to help us out? And so on the line right now, we have Sonia Pryor, who is known online to her thousands of followers as the Baby Namer. And Sonia joins us right now. Kia ora to you. Lovely to have you on the program.
5: Thanks for having me.
0: What's the story behind your name?
5: My dad named me. Is listening because he still listens to the radio religiously. My mother wanted to call me Melissa. She's Filipino, and it is a common thing to merge the mum and the dad's name together to form the firstborn's name. It's one of Filipino naming traditions are very bizarre. So she wanted Michael and Lisa to become Melissa. My dad just liked the name Sonia, and that was my name.
0: I'm trying to think of what that. So my mother's name is Sala and my father's name is Nigel. So I would be Sargil or
5: Nigel or Nyla.
0: Yeah, sounds that's cool.
5: Kind of sounds like a AI app, Nyla.
0: Yeah, Sargil sounds kind of interesting. Sort of vaguely military adjacent, you know. I mean, what Tim said there, it's one of those things that you don't want to get wrong. And then I expressed disbelief at the idea that you could get it wrong. Do you think that you can get a baby name wrong?
5: Luckily, there's enough naming regulations in place to help people not get them wrong. But then the odd thing can happen, like Karen becoming a pop culture name that comes with more than it initially did. So you can't foolproof a name, unfortunately. Like, I'd be shocked if a lot of people are calling their children Donald now. So yeah. Names can, like, ebb and flow through popularity or periods of just, like, complete no. So you can't foolproof a name, but luckily there are regulations in place in most countries, and New Zealand is quite good.
6: Yeah, for those quite extreme sort of examples. Yeah, I actually, yeah. I knew someone, I had an acquaintance whose name was Isis. Which was, which is a beautiful name and is rooted, I think, in Egyptian mythology. But, in the sort of early 2010s was...
5: Well, that's the thing. I work with someone and their name is Swastika. And because in
6: Hindu Swastika?
5: Religion, yeah, but it's so... Nazis bastardized the swastika, which is actually a symbol of peace. So it's funny, like, geographically and historically, names change and they shapeshift, etc. So it's interesting to see names like that, depending what your context is, is still very normal. But, I mean, also very strange.
6: Why is it so hard to name a baby?
5: I think, well, I have a name to myself. Pregnancy is... like the ultimate unknown. Being a parent is equally that. The name is something that you kind of have 90% control over. So I think considering that's it, there comes with it a lot of pressure. And as you said, generally the first thing people ask you, because everyone's nosy. I mean, I'm so nosy, I wanted to help people name their babies. and it's been wonderful. And I didn't want to have any more babies because that was stressful. Mm. And especially if it's at your first, I feel like there's always the difficulty with coming up and setting the tone. But I do think people find the second harder because the first people romanticize and they're like, oh, I just knew it was their name and it was this magical moment. And then you're trying to recreate it every other time. But at the end of the day, it is just a collection of letters that make a funny name for a baby that has yet to grow into it or may not grow into it.
6: I mean, for people out there like our producer Tim, I suppose I'm asking you to provide your services for free here, which is very disrespectful of me. But, you know, who are having a really hard time, you must come across this, you know, because it is this sort of thing that you can agonize over for hours, days, weeks. What's the general advice you have, like, in terms of where they should start, how to get the ball rolling? What's your general advice?
5: Yeah. Okay, well, because I got this question a lot, a list is always really good, a notes app. Scrolling till like 3 a.m., not so good. But I did build a little PDF called Naming Notes, where you can go through what I think are like 5 facets of a name. This sounds very serious for what it is. But it's like timing, feel, sound, etc., style. And saying things that resonate with you, whether it's nicknameable, surname heavy, gender neutral, playful, traditional, classic, modern. And then from there, looking at your list and seeing what kind of crosses over. Another thing is actually stepping away from it. I think you can kind of get into a vacuum and a headspace of pressure when it comes to naming, but 9 times out of 10, if you just forget about it, your brain does a funny thing and things come back to you, whether it's a name from an old movie that you really liked or a name from a street that you lived on once. Things have a way of finding their way back to you.
6: You know, when talking about names, baby names, you often hear the refrain, you know, I don't want to call my child XYZ because they might get bullied by other kids at school. Do you think that should play into someone's decision?
5: To a certain degree, but the thing is, bullying based on names is a learned behaviour mostly from adults, because there'll be a parent saying, what a strange name. And then, because a kid's not going to think that's a strange name unless a kid is called Broccoli, because they don't know that Nigel or Sonia or et cetera is an older person name. They don't have that sort of context to make that link. I mean, there's obviously some names that are easier than others potentially, but also kids are very creative and they can find any way. So I don't think it's necessarily a reason. Like when I was a teenager, there was that song, Who Would Call a Kid Bruce Anyway? I could use the name Bruce. I think Bruce is great, but my dad probably was like, that's a strange name to choose.
6: That's interesting. Yeah. I It's fascinating, isn't it, how some names sort of ebb and flow from fashion. I did a story a few years ago about a Nigel party taking place in the UK in some remote country pub, and hundreds and hundreds and hundreds of Nigels had turned up. And one of the reasons that they held this Nigel party, and it was being held in November, was that the zero children in the 11 months to November, zero children in the entire United Kingdom, I think this is about 2018, 2019, none of them had been named Nigel, which is that's just absolutely gobsmacking to me. But I guess this happens, doesn't it? Names come and go like receding tides.
5: Yeah, and it is wild because you can't pick which ones are going to come back and which ones aren't. Like, Arthur is now a top 10 name, and it definitely wasn't around in, like, the upper echelon from, like, the 70s, 80s because it wasn't cool. But now, like, heritage and tradition and going back to those cornerstone names is cool. So it's interesting to see those ones that ebb and flow and then versus the constants like James.
6: Right. Yeah, that's interesting. I didn't realise that Arthur had exploded so much in popularity. That's interesting. I mean, Oliver was at the top for so long, wasn't it? Oliver had what I thought was a vice-like grip on the most popular baby name in New Zealand, but it's since been...
5: Noah.
6: It's been supplanted by Noah. Yeah, Noah's back.
5: Yeah. Noah is really good. So I think Noah is a perfect name because it's cross-cultural. It has biblical roots, but it's not tied to that. So it kind of feeds to one contingent of people that love a biblical name. But it also is just like very surfer, coasty, relaxed, and it works on girls just as well as boys, which kind of makes boy names more popular because I've noticed in New Zealand it's one of two names mainly for boys. It's softer boy names or it's traditional boy names.
6: When you say softer, do you mean like in terms of the sound of it? Like Noah?
5: Yeah, the sound. Like Noah, Arlo, Oliver is actually quite sound. It's got those longer consonants, so it sounds quite melodic. Even my son's name, his name is Wynn, which I think is quite soft, but then there's like Bo, Louie, they're all a little bit gentler whilst still being boy names.
6: A lot of people say, a lot of the texts in the 2101 at the moment are saying, don't name your baby until your baby is born, you've held them, until you've looked at them, perhaps until you've seen the colour of their eyes. What's your advice on that?
5: I agree. I think go with a short list at the very least. I do get a lot of SOS calls, either of people going in for a planned C-section or afterwards, and I've had unnamed babies, etc., come to me. When I had my first child, we went to the hospital with two and a backup, and I freaked out because I didn't want to make a decision, but I kind of knew what my decision was. But I agree. I feel like you need to see then it's real. Because I did the thing of I'm a visual person, so I would write her name down and be like, that looks about right. Or I'd say it out loud in the car when I was by myself. But I don't know, something kind of clicks when you see the baby and you're saying a name and one feels right and the other is like, not quite right. Also, I'm very indecisive. So pre-naming and getting like something on a blanket, personalised, and then being like, no, she's not a Louise. It's stressing out.
6: Right. Well, that's interesting. Hey, how long can you actually, I was going to say, how long can you keep a baby? When do you legally actually have to give a baby a first name?
5: In New Zealand, 60 days.
6: Okay, so that's quite a long time to be nameless, isn't it?
5: 2 months. Well, in America, because I go through their data because it is nuts, a lot of people that can't decide, which also equally stresses me out, will register their children as baby or baby girl or baby boy, etc. But yeah, 2 months here.
6: Wow, that's interesting. Gender-neutral names, are you finding these are becoming more and more popular?
5: Yeah, definitely. I think it's also, like, I love a gender-neutral name. I'd say my son has a gender-neutral name. And I think it used to be a way to have an edgier girl name. It's very, like, a 90s sort of thing. But there are so many gender-neutral names that used to be masculine that swung feminine. Like, I'm thinking about, like, Lindsay, Tracy, Sandy, Whitney, which are all boy names historically as well as girl names. Mm. And it's kind of just that ebb and flow of it's cool for a boy, now it's cool for a girl. And there's some names that I think are true gender-neutral names, like Rowan, Riley, Tyler, my partner's name. Those names are, like, they can go 50-50, and that makes sense. But I love a gender-neutral name. Mm.
6: I got a beautiful text in earlier on from Tina. It's quite a long text, so I might edit it on the fly a little bit here. But it reads, during the Christchurch earthquakes of 2011, I was pregnant with my daughter. And like many others, our family experienced tremendous loss, including the loss of our home. People from around New Zealand and the world came to help Christchurch recover. And among them was an Irish engineer named I think it's Saskia, S-A-S-K-I-A. It might be pronounced Sasha, I'm not sure, but I'm going to say Saskia, and apologies if it's pronounced differently. I read an interview with her in the press newspaper, clearly intelligent, capable, and exceptional problem solver. But what struck me was her selflessness. She travelled to the other side of the world within a week of the earthquake to help strangers. When my daughter was born, I chose to name her Saskia as a way of honouring a remarkable woman whose actions inspired me. What, I mean, that's a beautiful story, isn't it?
5: Yeah.
6: What do you think about naming people after other people?
5: I think it's wonderful. So I don't think it has to be someone in your family. It can just be someone like the person from Ireland, Saskia, who came and helped. I think with naming, there's so many different ways that you can enter it, but one part of it is also imparting kind of the hopes and values that you hope your children might grow into. So both of my kids have family middle names, one from my side, one from my partner's, and that was really important to me. But I know people that have been named after family friends or people that have just meant a lot to them, whether that's someone they knew or a musician or an artist, etc. I think honorary naming is a really beautiful way to kind of like guide them a little bit and also give meaning to their name.
6: What do you think about naming a child after yourself?
5: Look, the patriarchy has a lot. I do, and I find it so crazy because men often, because it's a traditional thing, I have people that I work with all over the world, I might make it the middle name. But I get a lot of the historical of, he's the seventh Alexander, but he'll go by Thomas. And I have friends that go by their middle name, and they're like, it's the most annoying thing ever. No one even knows my first name, but on all my paperwork. And women are so weird about even incorporating their name, which I always try to be like, matrilineal naming is a thing. Like, we can do that. So my mum is from the Philippines. She anglicized her name when she moved over to Lisa. My brother gave his first daughter my mum's Filipino name. I've given my daughter her name as well in the middle. And then I will take it when I eventually change my surname because that's creating matrilineal naming lineage, which is actually quite common in Irish culture, but it just hasn't really permeated anywhere else. And I think it is interesting and I do like it, but leave it in the middle.
6: I have a text in from somebody who is directing us. They're saying, stop overthinking it. Just pick a name that you like. Easy. Is there something to that?
5: Definitely. And I think you can go around in circles. I am like a DM sounding board for a lot of people. It's why I've like closed my consultations at the moment, because it does take a lot of time when you're the third in a relationship that you are like, this is a big decision. And I think people do overthink it. I mean, that's why I exist and can exist, is because there is an overthinking. I'm like, just narrow it down. Whatever name that you do choose, 90% of the time it's going to work out. I have worked with people that have changed names eventually, which is a whole other kettle of fish. But again, I think it's because it comes down to that control thing. And it depends on your temperament. Like, I've got a colleague who just picked the name when the nurse called her and was like, what's her name?
6: Right,
5: and they just had a quick 1-2 and were like, yeah, I guess that's fine.
6: Diamonds are made under pressure, yeah.
5: Yeah. So I think it depends on who you are as a person.
6: Yeah. What do you think of my name? Emil Jumper Kunga
5: Donovan. I love Emil. Yeah. I love Emil. Like, Emil is one of my soft boy name.
6: Soft
5: cultural. Boy. Like, but it's like in a beautiful way, like in the winds, the bows, the lilies. It's because there's either in America, there's a very hyper masculine naming. It's like the Shared, Gunner, which yeah. is, yeah, which is actually a legal name in New Zealand, which I'm always very yeah. proud of. Because it's like Gunner. There's another really weird, I think Target is now a name in America as well. And I'm like, terrible name. But I love Emil. Emil is a great name. Also like Donovan. I feel like for people that I get a lot of questions about, we want to name, honor my granddad, Donald, but we don't want him to be called Donald. And I'm like, Donovan's there. It can be a nod too. It doesn't have to be an exact replica.
6: Just before I let you go, meanings of names.
5: Yes.
6: Do you think that this factors in, or is this sort of like, you know, fifth form creative writing?
5: Totally. My hill that I will die on is if it's a great meaning, cherry on top. If it's not a great meaning, ignore it completely. Mm-hmm. Unless it's like really bad. But I liked the name Cecily, I think, for my daughter. And it means lame. So I was like, oh, I don't know. But then my name means wisdom. And I always wore that as a badge of honor as a very annoying child. But really, it means nothing. Like, it's a lot of them are like to do with God or battle. Yeah. And I'm like, neither very applicable to
6: right. Yeah, take your meaning however you like it, I suppose, when it comes to names. Eh? Mm-hmm. Really fun chat. Sonia Pryor, thanks so much for that. I really enjoyed that. Thanks.
5: It's okay. All the best to Tim.
6: That is Sonia Pryor, who you can find online as the Baby Namer or the BB Namer, and who is a baby name consultant. What a job. I'm as the name Vivian for a boy, someone writes. I, a girl, was named Tony in the 1950s, teased mercilessly at school because, quote, it was a boy's name, quote, end quote, but I love it. That's good. It's good to like your name, isn't it? I'll tell you what, it was pretty hard to be Emil at high school. It was harder yet when everyone found out my middle name was Jumpakunga. But I love it now, actually, because it's nice to be a bit different. The detail and the reading coming up after the news, but right now to take us to the pips, here's some Pacific Waves.
7: Mā loelele, this is Pacific Waves from RNZ Pacific. I'm Susanna Swiss-Wiki. Coming up, Tongan police investigating arranged marriage scheme in China. 5,000 baanga bounty for two jail escapees in the kingdom. And corruption charges dropped against Fiji's former head of public prosecutions. The promise of marrying into wealth seemed too good to be true for two Tongan women who were lured to China as part of an arranged marriage scheme. Last year, the women were approached by so-called matchmakers in China, a Tongan married to a Chinese and a Chinese woman with business links in Tonga. Having never left Tonga, the women would travel to China, but the situation turned sour when they were introduced to their new families. Since returning to Tonga, the two women are speaking out in hopes that their experience is a lesson for others. I spoke to Tangata Pasifika reporter John Bulu, who interviewed the two women exclusively alongside One News Pacific correspondent Barbara Driver, and I began by asking him how they were targeted.
8: Social media, and I know that Facebook is not readily available in China, so I do know that there is the use of a VPN, which they can access their own private network to connect with Facebook, that I've been able to make contact with one of the people who actually helped rescue the girls, and speak to other Tongans to help fund these girls to come back to Tonga. But yes, social media. And that is also a fear of mine, Susanna, is that now Tonga's well connected with the outside world and a bit more things unfiltered, that sometimes vulnerable people in the Pacific may sign up to things that they don't really know about. And that is what's happened in this case. So social media has, played a huge role in the back and forth with the communication between the people who are setting these marriage proposals up. And that's how they've been able to make the communication. But another great thing about social media is there is a record. So we're able to trace the communication, match it up with dates, and then make sure that we have the right number, the messages, the dates, etc., etc.
7: Once they got to China, when did things start to take a turn?
8: In the beginning, it was that was the beautiful stage where they're saying, oh, this could be your husband, you know, meet this guy. One of the victims had mentioned that a few people came to visit her. So it was kind of quite, I guess she was quite surprised with the amount of people that came and saw her. She felt it was, they were kind of judging her. You know, one family came, they're like, oh, no, another family came over just to look at her and see if she could be a potential bride and future wife. So when they got there, they told me the early days was sweet. You know, it started off well, the family was well. And then it got to the time when there was the money that was mentioned to them. And by the way, some of the things that these matchmakers had told them about the wealthy husband, you'll get money, they didn't see it. So that was another red flag for them. And then when they talked about money, one of the husbands had questioned the money that he paid, and the victim was like, oh, I don't know where it is. So there is that bit of a missing, you know, information there that it could have gone down or go towards the matchmakers. So the family and the victim had no idea what was going on, as well as the husbands as well. So that sparked a lot of the fights and a bit of anger between these relationships. But also there was the pressure from the matchmakers for the victims to conceive, Tulo, to be pregnant. Was also another thing. There was because, you know, they just met and they're forcing them to get married, you know, right away. And you know, one person said they had to pretend that she loves the husband, you know, and it's only they've only just met, so it's yeah, it's kind of a sad thing, you know. That's not how you want to meet someone that you're going to potentially spend the rest of your life with. And so, yeah, these are just some of the scenarios that sparked the disagreements. And then, of course, there were the, I guess you would say one of them was locked up. There was talk of violence as well. They talked about being deprived of food. They were able to drink water. So it's quite scary and quite sad how this whole scenario just ended up like this. But there is hope. I'm grateful that that they were able to escape. They were able to reach out to a fellow Tongan who also spoke to others as well, and they were able to rally other Tongans as well to put some help, money, finances for the girls to return back home to Tonga.
7: Having been locked up and deprived of food, what physical or psychological impacts did that have on them?
8: It's sad, you know, and I hope no one would ever have to experience that, but I would be scared. This would be quite a new thing for them, you know, coming from Tonga, first time, and they're in their mid-20s, not forgetting, you know, that they're still quite young and very vulnerable to experience something like that. So I can imagine that this would be a very traumatizing, scary time for them to experience. So it's quite sad that they are treated this way. And coming back to our interview, that we were able and grateful enough that they were able to trust and speak to us. There were multiple moments, pause to, you know, have a little moment, and then we continued again. And in the room with us, we had their counsellors to make sure that we offer the support. And, you know, it's also worrying as well that we might, you know, bring back these, you know, tension or memories that just makes them sad again. So it is very courageous that they were able to speak to us and were able to share. But with the thought that this needs to be shared for others to listen to so they know it's actually happening. and we need to stop this from happening again.
7: The Chinese embassy in Tonga has come out saying it's a transnational marriage dispute. Has the Tonga police, who I understand are investigating the situation, responded to that, or the Tongan government?
8: Yeah, we've heard from the police, and basically they're just saying to be more cautious while they're doing the investigation. They are hearing a number of people that have been lured, and the cases that we're talking about have gone overseas. There have been others who have received the same message, the promise of the love and fortune and whatnot, but they've chosen not to go. And so my hope is that this story, awareness from the police will be, I guess, highlighting how serious this is for others as well, not to go down that same path and not follow from here. But yeah, the police will continue to do what they can at the moment because the others, the accused, are still in China at the moment.
7: Still in Tonga, the police have put up a 5,000 baanga bounty for information that leads to the capture of two recent jail escapees. Police are advising the public not to approach the men if they come across them, but to contact police immediately. Atiriano Materiki has more.
9: Tongan police held a press conference on Wednesday regarding the remandees, one a New Zealand national and one a Fijian national, who escaped detainment at the central police station in Nuku'alofa on Sunday along with another suspect. Police Commissioner Jeff Turner says they captured the third escapee during the early hours of Tuesday morning in Mataika and announced a bounty of 5,000 baanga for information on each of the remaining two escapees.
10: For clarity, the reward money is up to 5,000 baanga for each individual, but the information must result in their recapture.
9: Mr. Turner also announced an internal investigation into whether corruption, opportunity, or other factors led to the escape. He says they are open to all possibilities.
10: To be able to walk out of a station and pretty much disappear, there's got to be outside help. So, you know, I would be telling you a mistruth that that's not the case, but we are working on those lines of inquiry.
9: The commissioner says police also identified a potential risk in relation to the security of the station's cells.
10: And we'd actually already arranged a meeting with a company to actually alleviate this, which is due on the 3rd of August. And unfortunately, this happened before we could put that process in place to upgrade the cells and the security down there.
9: He said work to improve the cells will continue as scheduled on budget.
10: You know, our budget has been allocated by the government this year. We had funding allocated to us. We're not seeking additional funding. There is funding within our envelope to fix this particular issue. And we're working with a South African-based company with a lot of experience in this space. And we'll work through this in the next couple of weeks on what this looks like.
9: Commissioner Turner says information on the remaining escapees can be relayed in-country to 922 or the mobile phone number 740-1656. Which is reachable 24 hours a day. Anyone coming in contact with the fugitives is advised not to approach them and urged to contact police immediately.
7: Corruption charges against Christopher Pride, the former head of Fiji's public prosecutions, were dropped this week. The New Zealand lawyer, who has been in exile in Christchurch, claims there was a government-led conspiracy to get rid of him. Margot Staunton has more.
11: Fiji's Independent Commission Against Corruption, or FICAC, threw out three corruption charges in the Suva Magistrates Court on Tuesday. Christopher Pride maintains the charges were bogus, politically driven and designed to prevent him from returning to Fiji. He believes the Fijian government wanted to stop him prosecuting high-profile people maligned in a commission of inquiry last year.
12: I am left with a bitter taste towards the current Fijian government and the Judicial Services Commission because I don't think that they have played ball with me. I don't think that they've been fair in their dealings with me whatsoever. I think they've made up their mind they wanted to get rid of me and they have employed all sorts of tactics in order to do that.
11: Mr. Pride claims their tactics were designed to intimidate him and should serve as a warning to expatriates keen to work in Fiji.
12: Unfortunately, it is a salutary reminder to other expatriates that might be considering taking up a role in public service in Fiji to be careful. But this is a dispute I have with the current government and the current Judicial Service Commission. It doesn't affect my relationship with the wider country at all.
11: He says the Fijian government committed an illegal act on New Zealand soil and sent foreign diplomats to stalk him at home. This is now the subject of an ongoing police investigation. FICAC has said it discontinued legal proceedings against Mr. Pride because diplomats in New Zealand had not been able to serve him with legal documents. Mr. Pride claims he was accused of evading the service providers.
12: It's ridiculous. They know where I live. They've had 12 months to serve me. They've had every opportunity. And I had a couple of people I learned from the Fijian embassy in Wellington coming around and haranguing my neighbours, asking questions about my whereabouts and things.
11: Mr. Pride was suspended on full pay for misbehaviour in April 2023, faced another corruption charge a year later, then had his salary and benefits stopped. However, he was exonerated on all charges in January last year, but stayed in Aotearoa for fear he would be arrested on his return. Several days later, FICAC hit him with fresh corruption charges, including receiving $100,000 without the president's approval.
12: Issues of the payments of the gratuity were brought up at the tribunal and they were dismissed by the tribunal. So then we have a rehash of things into another format. They failed in the tribunal, so now they're putting them through to FICAC. That's not acceptable.
11: FICAC's decision followed President Ratu Nangama Lalambalavu's suspension of his salary after a public backlash about his absence from office. Mr. Pride says while he is relieved the latest corruption charges have now been quashed, he has filed a judicial review of the president's decision in the Suva High Court.
7: That's Pacific Waves for today. 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
0: RNZ News at 10 o'clock. Paul Marie, good evening. I'm Mark Leishman. The US military says it's launched more strikes on Iranian military targets on the 12th consecutive night of attacks. At a campaign rally in Georgia, President Donald Trump said US strikes will continue until Iran is ready to make a deal.
13: This is with this skirmish we have with the Islamic Republic of Iran, and I call it that, because let me tell you, they're getting hit so hard and they want to make a deal. But I say they're not ready to make a deal, because every time they make a deal, they want to change it and everything. They're not ready. They'll be ready very soon.
0: Iran's continued to hit back, with Kuwait saying its air defenses are responding to hostile drones. The government has issued a further warning for New Zealanders to leave Iran as soon as possible. Its safe travel website says the US has announced further military strikes across Iran. It says a limited number of flights are still operating in Tehran, but the airspace could be closed at any time. It says it's still possible to use land routes out of Iran via Turkey and Armenia. The government says if New Zealanders can't leave, they should remain in a safe place and follow the instructions of local authorities. A petrol boss says he expects fuel prices to climb 15 to 20 cents a litre in coming weeks after the new developments in the US-Iran conflict. Waitomo Group Chief Executive Simon Parham told Checkpoint those developments will push prices up.
14: I'd forecast it will be going close to $3, just a little bit under, but on diesel for about $2.50. So that's where I'd sort of see it pan out in the next sort of 1 to 2 weeks.
0: Simon Parham says he doesn't expect prices to get as high as previous peaks in March and April. National MP Katie Nimmon says working women feel vindicated after Stuart Nash resigned as a New Zealand First candidate following comments he made about her.
15: The former Labour cabinet minister labelled his rival Napier candidate lazy for taking parental leave. Katie Nimmon says she's received an outpouring of support from across the political spectrum.
16: I just like to think that decency prevails in all of this. A lot of working women have felt, you know, sort of almost personally vindicated. And so I think, you know, just to see that there are consequences for being hot-headed and thoughtless with your words.
15: Katie Nimmon says it's hard being a mum and an MP, and she wants to show women that everyone makes it work differently. The Prime Minister says most New Zealanders wouldn't take offence from comments made by ACT candidate Paul Henry around shooting Labour leader Chris Hipkins. The ACT party is accusing Labour of manufactured outrage after it complained about Mr Henry's participation in a risque radio game. He played a game of Shoot, Shag, Marry on Radio Hauraki today and was given choices of the leaders of Labour, National and New Zealand First. Labour says his shooting reply amounts to a death threat. Christopher Luxon says the matter is an issue for Mr Hipkins and ACT leader David Seymour.
17: I don't think New Zealanders would take tremendous offence from that, not all New Zealanders, I'd just say to you. And the second thing I'd say is that sounds like an issue, frankly, for Chris Hipkins as the leader of Labour and the leader of ACT, David Seymour, to talk through. It's got nothing to do with me.
15: Labour Deputy Carmel Sepolone says as a professional broadcaster and aspiring politician, Mr Henry should know better.
18: We all have choices when we do interviews, and he made the choice to continue down that track and to laugh it off and act as if it is just one big joke.
15: Carmel Sepolone says words can influence and incite, and with international examples causing concern, comments like this should not be allowed to slide. Te Whatu Ora says it's targeting areas of critical risk in its work to upgrade and maintain its IT systems. For 11 hours on Wednesday, five hospitals in the Waikato region could not access patient information or test results and reverted to paper systems. 68 appointments and 15 surgeries were deferred. Health NZ's Chief Information Technology Officer Darren Douglas told Checkpoint they know which part failed, but they don't know the cause of the failure.
19: Investment in digital infrastructure across all of our hospital settings has been variable. In some areas we have systems that are very modern and have been kept up to date, in other areas we have systems and technologies that haven't.
15: Darren Douglas says they don't have the ability to update every part of their system at once. The United States has agreed to help Saudi Arabia develop a civilian nuclear program. Full details have not yet been published, but reports suggest it could allow Saudi Arabia to enrich uranium. The BBC's Gary O'Donoghue is in Washington.
20: The deal has been in the pipeline for some time. The Biden administration wanted to do this deal. They tied it specifically, though, to Israel and Saudi Arabia normalizing relations. That fell apart after the attacks on Israel by Hamas. That linkage appears to have been dropped from this deal. The key thing, though, here, and the Americans are open about this, is that Russia and China were sniffing around this arrangement, trying to get in on this big time. In fact, Russia had signed a couple of preliminary agreements with Saudi Arabia on this. So the Americans were fearing that they would get frozen out.
15: It's 6 minutes past 10. The government has signed a multi-million dollar deal for the redevelopment of Christchurch Men's Prison as a public-private partnership. The work, in conjunction with the company Southern Renewal Partners, will begin later this year. Minister for Infrastructure Chris Bishop says the redevelopment will support up to 600 jobs across several trades. The first phase will deliver a new high-security accommodation unit with 240 extra prison beds and 52 specialist mental health beds. Phase 1 will cost up to $800 million, with Southern Renewal Partners responsible for around half the cost. The University of Auckland is launching a new Department of Cancer Sciences. The department's inaugural head has bold plans to create the country's first comprehensive cancer centre. Jessica Hopkins reports.
21: Associate Professor Dr. Ben Lawrence will lead the Cancer Sciences Department, which is part of the university's Faculty of Medical and Health Sciences. He has stepped down as Auckland Hospital's Clinical Lead of Oncology to take up the new role. He says his vision is to create a purpose-built centre for conducting research, developing new drugs, and offering clinical trials for promising new treatments. He wants to make that happen in the next decade, but expects significant philanthropic funding will be needed to make it a reality.
15: A report looking at New Zealanders' savings habits suggests more than a third are taking on debt to cover increased living costs. KiwiBank's annual State of Savings Index shows 44% of people surveyed were regularly saving this year, compared with 43% last year. Of those not saving, most said that they could not because they were prioritising current bills. KiwiBank's Chief Executive Steve Djurkovic says the study shows saving remains challenging.
2: The cost of living remains absolutely the dominant constraint, and you know, people face headwinds with things like groceries being one of the biggest barriers. Unfortunately, the savings pressure isn't evenly distributed, so Māori, Pacific people, people renting and women are the most impacted.
15: On financial emergencies, more than a quarter of the respondents said they would not have enough to cover an unexpected bill of $500. And it's been a record-breaking year for financial complaints, with a near 50% increase in the number lodged with the Ombudsman. These include complaints about KiwiSaver providers and trying to recover money after a scam. Ombudsman Susan Taylor says it's the sharpest increase in 15 years.
3: A lot of the complaints we've seen are driven by the fact that for some New Zealanders, economic conditions remain very challenging. But that's seen in the complaints we've had about non-bank lenders, fund managers like KiwiSaver providers.
15: Ms. Taylor says the use of artificial intelligence to write complaints is also behind the surge. A members' bill that would extend ACC cover to volunteer firefighters has been drawn to be debated in Parliament. The bill was lodged by Labour's Kieran McInulty, who was a volunteer firefighter before becoming an MP. He says they face traumatic and dangerous working conditions, and the lack of cover is a massive oversight that needs correcting.
22: Volunteer firefighters who are on call 24/7, run into burning buildings, don't get the same ACC cover as paid firefighters. I think that's wrong, and so my bill's going to change that.
15: Kieran McInulty says New Zealand relies on volunteers who outnumber paid firefighters, and he would be surprised if anyone opposed the law change. A judge has reserved his decision in the trial of two former police officers accused of attempting to pervert the course of justice during a murder investigation. Alan Hall was convicted of the 1985 murder of Arthur Easton in his Papakura home, a decision that was quashed by the Supreme Court in 2022. Lawyers gave their closing statements in the High Court at Auckland this afternoon, with the Crown alleging the men failed to provide Mr. Hall's defence team with key witness evidence. The men's lawyers argue it was up to the Crown and not a police to disclose the information, which they claimed was unreliable. A body's been found in a Northland river during a search for a man missing for 3 weeks. Saxon Steedman was last seen in Dargaville at the end of June. Police searching for the 22-year-old found a body in the Wairoa River this afternoon. Detective Senior Sergeant Shane Pilmer says formal identification is underway, but the body is believed to be Mr. Steedman. His death will be referred to the coroner. A polar blast sweeping into the South Island is expected to make road conditions hazardous over the next few days. The Transport Agency says heavy rain is likely to spread into the central South Island tomorrow, with snow in Otago and Southland to low levels in places. Up to 15 centimetres of snow could fall on the Milford Road above 800 metres. Snow is also expected in the Mackenzie Basin on Saturday and further north in alpine areas. The snow will give way to severe frosts from Sunday, posing a serious risk to motorists, especially inland and in sheltered areas. Eclipse chasers are already booking a trip to Dunedin for its first total solar eclipse since 1163. On July 22nd, 2028, Dunedin will be plunged into daytime darkness as the moon's shadow passes directly over parts of Otago. Tuhura Otago Museum Director Dr. Ian Griffin says it'll be a remarkable sight even if there are clouds.
4: And it's sudden, and streetlights come on, and birds come home to roost, and it becomes eerie and amazing. And what you see in the sky is this, it's like a hole in the sky. You see the black part, which is the moon covering the sun's disk, and around the sun is the solar corona, which is this extended atmosphere. And it's a beautiful thing to see, and it's one of the most majestic sights in nature.
15: The last time a full

0: remember having one of these when I was younger. So there's a lot of nostalgia that comes with it.
1: Ronnie Proctor says the condition of the cars determines if they're top shelf. Alohard Primary School has successfully recovered a high-altitude balloon it sent to the edge of space. Mangaraki School launched a weather balloon from their school field on Tuesday. Students used altitudes and longitudes the balloon transmitted back to them to track its flight path. Design teacher Ashton Stewart says they found the balloon on a farm in Pahiatua, less than 10 kilometres from its predicted landfall.
2: Pretty incredible when you think that the payload went up three times the height of Mount Everest. We've got an altitude reading of 26,700 metres. Edge of space, at that height, 99% of Earth's atmosphere is under the balloon. So, yeah, mission success.
1: Ashton Stewart hopped on the landowner's quad bike to collect the payload up a tree through dense bush and steep ravines. Now to sport, and New Zealand Rugby has locked in one of its brightest stars for the next 4 years. World Rugby Sevens Player of the Year, Georgia Miller, will remain with the Black Ferns as she eyes Olympic gold in 2028. While no doubt coveted by other codes, Miller says she's chasing greatness in sevens while remaining available for rugby union.
3: Still feel like I've got a lot more to give, so to have New Zealand rugby want me through till 2029 is really exciting. For me, this is where I want to be and this is where I want to leave my legacy, so hopefully a few Olympic gold medals and a few Rugby World Cups in there.
1: The Warriors have shut down suggestions that Nathan Cleary is part of the club's recruitment plans. Cleary is off contract with the Penrith Panthers at the end of the next NRL season. Warriors coach Andrew Webster says no one has reached out to discuss the potential of Cleary following in his dad's Ivan's footsteps by signing with them.
4: He went to school here, the ball boy here. I can see why they would put that two and two together, but there's certainly nothing in that at all.
1: All Whites winger Eli Just has been signed by English Championship side Swansea City from Motherwell. While the fee is undisclosed, Motherwell say they received a club record for Just, who scored three goals at the recent World Cup. And 10 frontline Springboks, including captain Sia Kolisi, who missed this month's Nations Championship tests due to injury, have been included in South Africa's squad for the upcoming four test series against the All Blacks. And that's the news.
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1: We're back with Emile Donovan with the detail coming up, but now it's the short forecast from Met Service till midnight Friday. In the west, from Northern to Wellington, including Coromandel, Bay of Plenty and the Central High Country, cloudy periods with one or two showers, periods of rain developing tomorrow afternoon or evening, some heavy falls and possible thunderstorms. Gisborne to Wairarapa, cloud increasing, scattered rain from the afternoon. Buller to Fiordland, rain with possibly heavy and thundery falls, the rain easing to showers later tomorrow, snow lowering to 300 metres about Fiordland at night. For Nelson, Marlborough, Canterbury, cloudy with some occasional rain. For Otago and Southland, partly cloudy with a few spots of rain. Becoming more widespread and persistent tomorrow evening with snow to low levels at night. For the Chatham Islands, mainly fine. 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
10: Thank you, Mark. And you're back on Nights with Emile here on RNZ National. As the voice just said, we've got a reading for you later on this hour. Honesty Box, episode 4 of the open accounts of An Honesty Box by Julie Helene, read for us by Darlene Mohiki. That will play at around a quarter to 11. It will take us through to 11, and then after 11, we will have an episode of The Mixtape with Nick Bollinger to take us through to The Witching Hour and tomorrow morning.

0: But right now, what is the time? 18 minutes past 10. 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
1: For many of us, the cost of power is front of mind this winter.
2: Power prices are up again this winter. We've been hearing a lot from listeners who are struggling. The Electricity Authority says most households have seen an average increase of about 8% to their power bills this winter. That's on top of last year's 8%. Network charges accounted for up to 45% of that increase.
1: Now, political parties across the spectrum are turning their faces to the sun, wanting to see more solar panels on people's roofs. Back in April, the Greens called out the government during their State of the Planet address.
3: We can immediately harness the power of our sun to power our homes, schools, farms and marae. Now the government could support the ratepayers' assistance scheme to put its foot down on the accelerator right now.
1: 2 months later, National announced this.
4: Today we're announcing that if re-elected, National will introduce a new package to build on the success of Electrify NZ and support a greater uptake of residential solar and home batteries.
1: Then 2 weeks after that, it was Labor's turn.
5: Today I'm announcing Solar Saver, which is Labor's comprehensive approach to accelerating solar installations across the country and making sure that more families can benefit from that.
1: Fast forward to this week and the Greens are back at it again, announcing their energy policy.
6: The Green Party will make solar more accessible. 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
1: Kia ora, I'm Shalise Tansey and today on The Detail, solar energy. It's having its moment in the sun this election, but is our grid even ready for an influx of solar power?
7: That is the multi-billion dollar twist behind the political promise of cheap rooftop solar. There's a lot of work to do and they're panicking a little bit.
1: And would these campaign promises really equate to lower power bills? That was Jonathan Milne, Managing Editor of Newsroom Pro. Later in the podcast, I'll talk to Nirmal Nair from the Facility of Engineering and Design at the University of Auckland about the benefits of solar panels and how to get the most out of them. But first, Jonathan breaks down where these policy ideas first started and how exactly the scheme would work.
7: Yeah, this is a scheme that's actually been designed from outside Parliament and outside the bureaucracy in Wellington. It's called a ratepayer assistance scheme. And it was basically put forward by councils around the country, and there's 67 of them plus the regional councils. And they've been trying to look at ways of helping keep ratepayers afloat through difficult times and rising cost of living, and also to pay for, you know, small-scale infrastructure. You know, could be solar panels or batteries or insulation in your roof. And they've come up with a scheme with the assistance of some pretty high-powered consultants, actually, you know, lawyers and accountants and whatnot. They've come up with a scheme that basically allows you to borrow against your future rates. So, you know, let's say I've got, if I'm in Auckland, thousands of dollars of rates to pay over the coming year and every year after that. I can get some of that money up front to pay for infrastructure like insulation or solar panels, and then pay it back through higher rates over subsequent years. Alternatively, I can, if I'm struggling to pay my rates, I can borrow against the value of my home, kind of like a reverse mortgage. And this is really relevant for, you know, a lot of older people, for instance, retired people who may have a home that they've paid off the mortgage on. They, you know, own it fair and square, mortgage-free, which is fantastic. But the trouble is they've been so busy paying off their mortgage all their working life that they haven't actually managed to put away much in the way of savings. And so they're reliant on New Zealand Super, and that doesn't really go very far in paying their cost of living. So they've got this massive asset that generates no income for them, and they've got pretty low sort of week-to-week income to pay the bills, pay the grocery bills, pay the power. So what they can do under this scheme is they can borrow against the value of their home and defer paying the rates. So that gives them more money to pay for the groceries because they're not paying for their rates. But then when it comes time to sell their home, and that probably is going to be when they die and the house is passed on to their kids, the kids will probably sell it and the rates that they haven't paid for the last 10 or 20 years are taken out of the value of the home.
1: Okay, so both National and Labor, they haven't campaigned on the rates postponement part of the scheme, have they?
7: Now, it's quite interesting because this scheme, as it's been designed by Local Government New Zealand and the Local Government Funding Agency and all these various high-powered consultants, the way it's been designed has three legs. One is to pay for, you know, infrastructure like solar panels or insulation in your roof. One is rates postponement for people who are asset rich but cash poor. And the other is actually to pay for bigger scale development. And that could be you, you know, putting a granny flat in the backyard of your property, Charlize, or it could be you know, a big scale developer building 10 or 20, you know, apartments or townhouses on a site. Either way, that's one of the planks, and they would be allowed to defer their development levies, their development contributions, and pay those back more gradually against their rates or against the rates of whoever buys the property off them, if they're a developer. So those three legs of the scheme, it sounds a bit complicated. And the reason it sounds complicated is because they're really quite different. Mm-hmm. But by having all three of those legs, it really gives the scheme scale. It means that you've got a whole lot of money going through it. The people who've designed it think it needs to be worth about $5 billion to make it cost-effective. Otherwise, just the startup costs, you know, of setting up the infrastructure and designing up the loans agreements and everything, and, you know, maybe hiring one or two staff, that initial start cost just won't be cost effective unless it's got that big scale, that $5 billion scale. What they want to do is have these three legs, you know, your solar power and insulation, your rates postponement and your development contributions, and together that builds a big enough scheme that it works. That's what they think. And they've spent years designing it up like that. The thing is, National, Labor, the Greens, none of them really want to be talking about loaning low-interest loans to developers. What they'd rather be talking about is low-interest loans against your rates to help mum and dad put solar panels on the roof and save power bills. So that's all they're talking about. You know, it's a three-legged stool. Its designers say if you take out any one of those legs, it probably falls over. But the political parties want to go to the election only talking about one of those three legs.
1: So then have National and Labor taken a leaf out of the ratepayers assistance scheme playbook then?
7: Yeah, and so have the Greens Party as well. All three of them are campaigning on this. It's very much a case that Local Government New Zealand and all the Metro Councils and Local Government Funding Agency and also Rewiring Aotearoa, they've done the hard yards of designing this scheme. And no one's really picked it up on it for the last 3-4 years. You know, the Local Government in New Zealand, you know, talked to me about it in about 2022. They went to the government on it in about 2022. And it's just kind of gone nowhere, and not helped by the fact that when the coalition got into power in 2023, they had a pretty bad falling out with local councils and with Local Government New Zealand. And they pretty much blamed councils and rising council rates for inflation and rising cost of living. And so they weren't really minded to pay much attention to these, to this policy idea that Local Government NZ was batting down their door with the minister's door with. But then suddenly we've got through to another election, 2026, and suddenly I think Labor, National, the Greens have all kind of been looking around for new ideas, fresh ideas, and there's this one that's made up for them already, you know, already designed up by Local Government New Zealand. It's you know, they've done the hard numbers, they've done the pros and cons of the cost-benefit analysis and the policy, they've made the numbers work, and the party said, sweet, let's run on this for the election. This sounds saleable. We can win a few votes off this. After the election, we'll deal with how we actually make it work.
1: Like, why are parties picking this up now, though? If it's been in the works, or local government and all those organisations had come up with this plan, as they'd said, talk to you 4 years ago, why do you think they're running with it now?
7: I think something you alluded to when we were talking earlier, Charlize, which is that solar seems to be having its moment in the sun, so to speak. You know, the cost of is coming down for solar panels and for the batteries, which really, you know, really give it extra bang for its buck. The cost is coming down internationally, and it's looking more attractive to a lot of people. I think perhaps also some of the household investment that was going into EVs when there were subsidies for EVs, people are now looking, maybe solar panels are a better place to put my money if I can afford to buy them. The banks, a lot of them are offering low or zero interest loans on solar power as part of their sustainability pledges. And of course, power bills have gone through the roof. You know, if you're buying your power off the grid, and we've seen a couple of dry winters where power prices have soared, we've seen a slowdown in gas and increased reliance on expensive imported Indonesian coal. It's all looking a bit messy if you're buying your power off the grid at present. And then, of course, you're paying your lines charges, which in order to keep the lines infrastructure, the national grid and the local lines up to scratch, Commerce Commission has authorised the lines companies to hike the charges year by year for how much we're paying for to contribute to the lines work. And it's all getting really, really expensive to buy power from your lines company. So if you can put a solar power panel on your roof and, you know, wire it straight down and run your lights and your oven and your heating and maybe charge your EV off it, that's a pretty good scenario right now to a lot of people.
1: But what exactly does that scenario look like? And is it actually worth the investment? Here's Nirmal Nair from Auckland University.
8: Solar panels and things like that would give us some benefit because if suppose there is an outage for 3 days or because of a storm or something like that, right? So if you have solar and battery together, then until the grid comes back again could be a little bit sufficient, let's put it that way, today, right? So that's the kind of big scheme things which would be useful if you have solar and battery together. If you just have solar systems, then your average bill can come a little bit down, but there are different vendors which are giving some, depending upon how much your solar power you really want, but there are some estimate about $10,000 to $14,000 or something like that, where you could put up a decent sized solar in your system, and that would pay back within, let's say, 8 to 10 years.
1: That's without the battery. We'll get to that later. And of course, that 8 to 10 years estimate depends on the cost of electricity, so what you'd be paying if you didn't have solar.
8: If you look at it, a long-term average, right? If you look at the electricity price, which New Zealanders pay, or I pay, for example, between 2015 and 2021, it was pretty flat, right? You know, that'll be an increase, but it would be, you know, 1%, 2%, whatever percent associated with the inflation level. But since 2021, after the pandemic, right, it's risen up pretty sharply. So right now, if you're comparing 2026 prices with 2021 prices, I think it might have gone, I don't know, 20% more or something like that. And that's just because of the nature of electricity itself, right, and the maintenance of the grid, the cost of the grid cost and things like that. Not the energy cost alone, but it's also the grid, right, the wires which comes to your homes and things like that. So going forward, if you want to moderate that and you want to use a less of a grid electricity, for example, then, you know, investing in solar might make sense, right? So that's the kind of business case for New Zealand homes.
1: So does that mean if more people installed solar panels onto their roofs and they're using less of the electricity from the grid, I'm assuming that's a positive thing.
8: Absolutely, for the consumer, yes. And the other part of that exercise is also industrial customers. So currently, if you look at the New Zealand grid electricity, the kind of rates which we pay, let's put it that way, is about, I don't know, it depends on which retailer you choose, but anywhere from 30 cents to 39 cents, something like that. And if you ask, you know, some of your industrial customers or even commercial enterprise, right, your coffee shop owner, or one of your hotels or something like that, they might be paying, I don't know, I'm throwing a number here, 19 cents or 20 cents or something like that. So, but they have no choice, right? They can't put solar or anything like that. They're exposed to whatever price they get, but they get commercial rates. So that's how we have built this whole system together. The wholesale customers, right, the big aluminium smelters and so on and so forth, which consume a lot of energy, they might be getting 6 cents or 8 cents or whatever the wholesale price might be. So there's a price differential. So if all of us do solar and things like that, well, they don't need to build more. So we might be having less rise of the industrial price customers. So that would be a win-win for perhaps, you know, collective New Zealand Inc., let's put it that way, rather than just a small segment of customers, right? But overall, the grid electricity price is a well-set system. New Zealanders, we own 51% of the whole infrastructure, and 49% of our electricity infrastructure is listed in the stock market, right? So 5 companies, 4 gentailers, and all that kind of stuff.
1: So obviously we want both households and industrial organisations to uptake in solar panels. But would it be more beneficial for instance, a Kiwi home if more industrial-sized organisations took up solar panels so that it would kind of free up that power?
8: Yes and no, but if you own your own home, you might be tempted to invest in that solar home, right? So, but if you have a rental, would you really invest solar in your rental home, for example?
1: Mm-hmm.
8: It was complicated, right? So that same rationale applies to industrial customers. It depends upon the life of these small-scale industry, you know, the hotels and things like that. You know, they might close shop within 10, 15 years or something like that. So solar might not be a good option for them from an investment perspective. And most of them are leasing the place, right? Anyway, most of the, you know, commercial enterprises, they lease. Why would they invest in, you know, solar in their place, for example? It's just one of the cost element, right? Yeah, you could say, you know, as a thought exercise or an academic like me, I could say, yeah, that's fantastic, that's good. But the uptake might be quite limited, right? To answer your question, yes. But would it happen in New Zealand or anywhere in the world? Maybe not.
1: So say, for instance, a homeowner installs solar panels on their roof. How long would it take for them to start seeing a difference in their power bills? Would it be instant?
8: Yes, it would be instant. It would be instant because then you would be consuming your own power, right? So definitely it would go down the slab. If you're using more, you might come down. And after 7 years, you might have recouped your cost. And most of these equipments, which solar panels itself, I think they give a life of about 25 years or something like that, right?
1: And so along with, you know, just your general maintenance, how do Kiwis get the most out of their solar panels if they have them?
8: They can test it out first, right? It's almost like buying a car or something like that, right? Would you buy a used car or a new car, right? So if you follow that mentality, then I think I would just say, hey, you know, buy a solar system, right? That's the first step. Don't invest in battery or anything like that because it's an additional cost, right? Battery themselves would be another, I don't know, $8,000, $10,000 more, right? So on top of your solar. And then just use it. So you don't use the grid. Be generous enough because you switch on off all that kind of stuff. That would be the first take. And then if you're in an area where there's a lot of outage and all that kind of stuff, you don't need that in Auckland or Wellington or Christchurch. But if you're in some place which has a lot of these tricky weathers, then maybe you say, you know what, you know, I don't want to stay without power for 3 days or something before, you know, the flooding gets so sorted out and so on and so forth. So in that special case, you know, you might make that extra investment to put storage batteries, right, along with your solar, right? Of course, it will cost something. And so that would be sorting out the inconvenience over the, you know, 7 or 10 years, right? But it's not for money, right? It's for convenience. So that would be my suggestion. It depends on your use case. So, but if you're living in some big cities or something like that, where really, you know, the lines companies would come and repair within, I don't know, 2 days or 3 days or whatever that might be, then it's not really worth investing in battery storage. You know what I'm saying? So just for the money. But you could definitely go with solar, right? That would bring down your bill anyway, right? Immediately.
1: Can solar panels basically zero out someone's power bill? Like, do they have the ability to do that?
8: Yeah, and the answer is yes. So it depends on how much you're consuming. So if you put it up and you can exactly make it zero, right? And that is what some rural customers are doing, right? Who are far off from the grid, for example. They've invested a lot in storage and batteries and so on and so forth. So you could do a total upfront for cost, right, to cover your old home and then do it. But it'll be very expensive, right? So to answer your question, yes, you can do it. But it'll be expensive, right, to own your own power system.
1: So it's happy days, right? More people take up solar, which not only frees up more power in the grid, but actually adds to it. But there's a hitch, which is whether our grid can handle the extra power.
7: That is what I called earlier this week the multi-billion dollar twist behind the political promise of cheap rooftop solar, because as well as the complications around scaling up this rate power assistance scheme to make it work with the other legs of the stool, you know, the low interest loans to developers, there's also the question of whether our lines are up to it. And that's both at a national scale, the national grid that's run by Transpower, and at a local scale, the, you know, the power lines that run from pole to pole in your street that are run by the local power company, whether it's Powerco or Vector or Wellington Power or whoever else. So those systems are essentially designed to get big chunks of power from big power plants, you know, like the big coal and gas plant at in Huntly, to get, or the, you know, Manapouri Dam, to get big chunks of power from those power plants and bring it up the country and disperse it into small homes and businesses. That's kind of designed to go one way, to put it very crudely. What we're asking it to do now is to have a little generator, a little Huntly power plant, a little, or should I say a little solar power plant, on the top of every one of our roofs, and to feed both to our own homes, which is okay, which is easy, but also to feed back into the grid. So if I'm generating more power off my roof than I need at a time of day, then I can sell it back in the grid. And that's both a pricing problem, making the finances worth, but it's a technical problem as well. Technical problem is to run the power both ways, so it can run the dispersed rooftop solar and wind power back into the bigger grid system.
1: So does that mean at some point in time, potentially quite soon in the future, we're going to have to do those upgrades so it can run both ways?
7: Yeah, we have to be doing those upgrades right now. But it's not cheap. It's actually really expensive. Now, Commerce Commission has already given the lines companies permission, because they're regulated by the Commerce Commission. They've been given permission over the last couple of years and going into the future to raise our lines charges that you pay through your power bills so that they can upgrade the system. But there's a lot of work to do, and they're panicking a little bit, to be honest, I think. I was reading a report earlier this week from the official watchdog. It's called the Security and Reliability Council, and it's the watchdog of the regulator. It's the watchdog of Transpower and the Electricity Authority, and it's done this public-facing report for the first time, and it's also been sort of having backroom discussions with the Transpower and Electricity Authority. And there's quite a lot of concern about the rate at which they can do this work and whether it's going to work. The Security and Reliability Council has warned of catastrophic consequences if the electricity sector can't adapt to this two-way power system, to this dispersed power being fed back into the system. And the companies, Transpower and the Electricity Authority, they're worried. They've admitted to the council their apprehension and uncertainty about whether their effects will satisfactorily address grid stability risks. Now, they say they're not complacent, they're taking it seriously, there's no false confidence, but they do admit that there's a lot of work to do and they're pushing on with it.
1: That's it for today. The Detail is a newsroom production supported by RNZ and New Zealand On Air. Thank you to Jonathan Milne and Nirmal Nia. This episode was produced by Gwen McClure and engineered by Corey Fuimaono. I'm Shalice Tansey. Ka kite anō.
0: Thank you, Shalice. And The Detail is back again at round about the same time here on RNZ National. I've got a reading coming up for you very shortly. It's called The Open Accounts of an Honesty Box by Julie Helene, read for us by Darlene Mohiki. But feels like a nice moment for a song. This is a nice night song, I think. It's called Gather. It's by Gacha Pakradze. I hope you enjoy it.

is Gather by Gacha Bagradze. You're on Nights with Emil here on RNZ National, the mixtape coming up after the news. But now to take us to the pips, this is episode 4 of The Open Accounts of an Honesty Box, read for us by Darlene Mohiki.

0: Jinx arrives at the Garibaldi to update Hayley. The young woman gazes expectantly at Jinx, her eyes darting back to the customers while she waits for more news. She raises a delaying hand to someone calling out for her.
1: Look, come round when you're free and I'll give you the full lowdown. There's a lot to tell you.
0: She's interrupted by a young man grinning at her side. The blush is obvious as Hayley introduces Jinx to Gareth.
2: Our local blacksmith, she says,
0: yet it's clear that the young man is a wee bit more than a blacksmith to Hayley. Jinx takes his hand and studies the olive tan of his face with its easy smile.
1: Had a bit of a rough day then.
0: He points to her jeans. They're covered in dust and grease.
1: I've had a successful day in the great outdoors. Ran into some unusual wildlife. Got some good photos. Almost intoxicating.
0: A smile breaks on Hayley's face.
2: Goody, so how about I get you another drink?
1: You know, Hayley, I believe I've had quite enough alcohol for one day. Do you know what I mean?
0: Right now, Jinx is focused on getting a decent meal together. She asks Gareth where she can get some fresh vegetables and how she can make a phone call using her cell phone. He gives her directions to Black's Cutting and Millie May's fruit and veggie stall.
1: There's an honesty box, open all hours. Up, say, another kilometre on the left. You'll see a pullover place. Your Sally will work there. Probably.
0: He grins. Back at the domain, it's nearly dark. Jinx pulls a can of beans from her cupboard and heats the contents on the stove, makes toast and grates a pile of cheese. The trip for fresh vegetables will have to wait till the next day. Then she puts a bowl of dog food out for Play-Doh. Next day, in irrepressible spirits, Jinx is up early, intent on finding cell phone coverage. On her climb up Black's Cutting, she trudges into the sun, her boots crunching on the gravel. Only when she stops at the veggie stall to buy strawberries does Jinx realise that Play-Doh is having an even harder time of it. He struggles onward, his tongue lolling inches from the gravel. The pull-off is exactly as Gareth had described it. On the grass in front of a panel van sit two older men, a thermos flask between them.
1: Morning, lads, she calls brightly. How's the coverage today?
3: Coverage?
1: Inquires a chubby man.
0: He stands to face her with one hand brushing crumbs from a trimmed grey beard.
1: Cell phone, you don't get coverage down and easy.
0: The men smile politely.
1: Bernard, by the way.
0: He shakes her hand.
1: And this is my colleague, Roger.
0: Although his companion waves, he is unable to stand. Play-Doh is nestled against his shorts, the dog's head and front legs sprawled across the man's lap, sound asleep.
1: Oh, excuse him, says Jinx. He'd sleep with anyone.
3: He seems a bit, well, distressed.
1: He's buggered.
0: Jinx regrets making her dog do the long, hot walk. She waves her phone.
1: I think I'd need to make a vet's appointment.
0: While the men study Play-Doh, Jinx stifles a baffling spasm of tears.
1: I'm a dog person, she explains. I've been putting it off.
0: The man called Bernard pats her on the elbow.
1: Oh, I'm Jinx, the slut is Play-Doh.
0: Jinx pulls herself together. Roger extricates himself gently out from under Play-Doh. As they pack up, he reaches a hand to her elbow.
1: We have to be off and you have a difficult phone call to make. Will you be all right? Oh, don't worry, guys, I'm fine. Weepy, but fine.
0: Roger has Play-Doh in his arms.
1: We can wait and give you and your overheated sausage here a lift back to easy. Oh, I'm good, guys, thanks, but... Oh, hang on.
0: Jinx looks at Play-Doh, who's working his tongue along the underside of Roger's chin.
1: Could you take the bratwurst into town for me? I can't see him walking back with me. Just drop him off in the door of the superette. Martha will be thrilled to see him.
0: Once the picnic rug is folded and in the middle of the front seat, Jinx lifts Play-Doh on top. The drive branched out on the rise, one fork going to stables, while the other curved towards the old homestead. Gareth parks at the stables and gazes around. He's still getting his bearings when he sees a woman appear on the veranda. With his hand raised in a wave, he watches her stride down the drive.
4: Paula!
0: She yells as she heads towards the stables. While he's setting up his gear for shoeing, a young woman arrives in the yard leading a huge chestnut and white mare, a Clydesdale. The mare approaching is over 17 hands.
4: You're kidding me!
0: He raises both his hands in dismay and calls out again.
4: You said a filly!
0: Fliss explains. This is Poppy. Her foal, Harriet, is out in the ridge paddock. That's Paula. Fliss nods towards the young woman. She sends her daughter off to fetch the filly and she races out of the yard with a bridle and bucket. On her back is a backpack which carries a baby.
4: Mrs. Cuthbert, when you said filly on the phone, well, I got the idea it was a young hack. I got nothing ready made that size. I'd have to work up some shoes for her and I wouldn't normally hot shoe a first timer.
0: His day is entirely buggered. Gareth's heart sinks when he sees Harriet in the paddock. The filly shows remarkable energy. She tracks back and forth across the paddock in a lanky canter. By the gate, the baby is watching from a backpack secured to the rails. Paula calls something inaudible. She cuts to the left to shoo the horse back towards the gate. When they pass by again, he calls to her,
4: I don't have shoes that size.
0: While Paula puffs, defeated, back to the gate, Gareth fetches his ropes from the truck, vaults the fence, and starts walking. It takes a while for him to quietly manoeuvre the filly into the far corner of the paddock. Once she realises she's trapped, Harriet stands with her head over the fence, the huge expanse of her rump facing Gareth and her tail flicking in irritation. Alarmed that their blacksmith looks set to have his head kicked off, Paula hops to her feet. She lifts baby Hoggy onto her back and makes her way into the paddock again. Gareth has his hand on the filly's rump. He slides the length of his arm slowly forward along her back until he has her round her neck. Harriet licks her muzzle and hangs her head, the unmistakable act of submission.
3: Exactly how did you do that? Demands Paula.
4: Gareth shrugs. Oh, I've had a bit of practice.
3: Don't patronise!
0: Paula barks at him as they fall into step. Gareth glances at the woman beside him.
4: I keep my bum relaxed. Horses notice that kind of thing.
0: Fliss is waiting at the gate, dragging it open for them.
3: My bottom was relaxed,
0: Paula says to Gareth. She sounds petulant.
5: Gareth is on his way home. He's measured the filly's feet and he's promised to ring back with a quote for a set of tailor-made shoes. Gareth looks towards the ridge. There he watches Paula leading the filly through the gate. He waves out the truck window to the figure on the ridge. Just as he engages the gears and releases the clutch, the figure on the ridge turns her back to him. He squints. The figure on the ridge is pulling her jeans down, over her bottom. Now her underwear. Paula Cuthbert bends over to present him her bare white bum. The truck stalls. He's just been brown-eyed. No doubt about it, even at that distance. So he does the only thing he can. He slides his truck out onto the gravel and he drives away. Lying in the long grass, Jinx eats Millie Mae's strawberries out of a paper bag and lets a mantle of sun and relief melt over her. Relief that she's been responsible. Not that she's actually achieved much, but she has touched base with her ex-lover and her best friend, the two people connected both to her and to all her other friends. It's too hot for Corduroy. She pulls her pants up to her knees. She desperately needs to shop for sensible clothes in Queenstown. Then she needs a vet. Jinx studies her cell phone. The next call is a simple civic duty to the Queenstown Police Station. Once she's talking to Sergeant Dunkley, Jinx realises that she hasn't exactly hit the jackpot. He's bemused more than anything.
1: Sonny Davis, you say? A bus driver or an easy?
3: School bus driver. That's the important bit. That fella's driving kids around in a bus under the influence. I've seen it myself. I can verify.
5: Sergeant Dunclay promises to look into it. In the background, there's the sound of a Christmas party well underway. What more can she say? Martha is distracted. She is craning up the road towards the petrol station where she can see Jinx talking to Jim. Even from that distance, Martha can make out the irritated shake of Jinx's head. She smiles to herself. When Jinx starts walking in her direction, Martha ducks into the shop and settles herself onto the bay window next to Play-Doh. When Jinx steps through the doorway, most of her anger drains away. She sees the pair. Martha lounging back with a magazine, and tucked in beside her is Play-Doh, sprawled on his back. She tells Martha about the delay in her spare parts and the utter incompetence of the local mechanic. Martha is full of sympathy. It's a difficult situation, no doubt, what with it being Christmas holidays, with all the disruptions. Why, she has lots of troubles with deliveries herself this time of year. You just have to ride it out. As she talks, she watches Jinx's face soften. A handsome face, really. Radiated energy. A powerhouse of untapped... Curbing her excitement, Martha takes Jinx by the elbow.
6: What we need is a nice little walk. I want to show you something.
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7: Radio New Zealand International is now closing on this frequency. Please retune to 7245 kHz in the 41-metre band. Once again, retune now to 7245 kHz in the 41-metre band. 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

0: RNZ Pacific News, Talo Falava, I'm Johnny Blades. Vanuatu's government has issued a stinging rebuke to the country's customary leaders for criticising the appointment of a woman to a leading regional position. Dr. Anna Naupa, a Ni Vanuatu who is a Pacific politics expert, was recently appointed Director General of the Melanesian Spearhead Group Secretariat. Karoi Hawkins has more.
1: Vanuatu's Malvato Māori National Council of Chiefs called the government to revoke Dr. Naupa's appointment. The traditional leaders said a man should head the organisation to align with customary traditions. But in response, the government called the council's stance regressive, divisive and an embarrassment. The Office of Prime Minister Jotham Napat has demanded a public apology from the Malvato Māori to Naupa, the women of Vanuatu, and to the people of Melanesia.
0: Meanwhile, VBTC reports that the Malvato Māori Council of Chiefs has now apologised. The President of the Council, Chief Paul Ravun, says he was not consulted on the statement that called for Dr. Naupa's appointment to be revoked and that the information is misleading. The former Speaker of Parliament in Vanuatu, Siole Simeon, is among 13 detainees who have been granted a presidential pardon by President Neke Neke Vurumbaravu. VBTC reports Simeon was convicted last year and sentenced to 2 years in prison for unlawfully taking a state-owned vehicle. The State Office confirmed other pardoned individuals include people with serious medical conditions and those who are already out on parole. It said the latter group were pardoned to clear their records and improve their prospects of securing employment. A third body has been recovered from a group of 27 people who went missing at sea in Papua New Guinea last weekend. The group were in two small boats, which were reported to have capsized in rough seas off East New Britain province on Saturday. Provincial authorities have been searching for the people since late Saturday. The provincial administrator, Levi Mano, says a third body was located on Wednesday on the coast of neighbouring New Ireland province, where the bodies of two females had earlier been found.
2: They actually just landed here, back here in Kokopo. So we have got three bodies now in East New Britain Longa Hospital morgue. Again, it's another female.
0: He says the search for all people on board the boats will continue. A Fijian police officer has been found dead in Singitoka. The Fiji Police Force says the circumstances surrounding the victim's death are under investigation and the body awaits a post-mortem. Earlier this year, another officer, Constable Peniasi Rathangi, was found dead in Lami. Tonga's Police Commissioner Jeff Turner says poor cell conditions were a factor that led to three prisoners escaping Central Police Station in Nuku'alofa. Police have announced a 5,000 pa'anga bounty for any information that leads to the arrest of the remaining two escapees after one was captured on Tuesday, the day of the escape. Commissioner Turner says police identified a potential risk in relation to the security of the police cells.
3: And we'd actually already arranged a meeting with a company to actually alleviate this, which is due on the 3rd of August, and unfortunately this happened before we could put that process in place to upgrade the cells and the security down there.
0: He says an internal investigation will look at whether corruption, opportunity or other factors led to the escape. Corruption charges against Christopher Pride, the former head of Fiji's public prosecutions, have been dropped. The lawyer, who is in Christchurch, claims there was a Fiji government-led conspiracy to get rid of him. Fiji's Independent Commission Against Corruption threw out three corruption charges in the Suva Magistrates Court on Tuesday. Mr. Pride maintains the charges were bogus, politically driven, and designed to prevent him from returning to Fiji.
4: I am left with a bitter taste towards the current Fijian government and the Judicial Services Commission because I don't think that they have played ball with me. I think they've made up their mind they wanted to get rid of me and they have employed all sorts of tactics in order to do that.
0: He claims the Fiji government wanted to stop him prosecuting high-profile people maligned in a commission of inquiry last year. Nauru's government has announced plans to set up an embassy in Israel. The government says cabinet endorsed the deployment of a scoping mission to Israel to assess the diplomatic, operational and logistical requirements to establish the embassy. Israel's government says the embassy will be in Jerusalem, not Tel Aviv. In world news, the US has signed a landmark nuclear deal with Saudi Arabia. The US says it's a peaceful nuclear cooperation agreement, but some US lawmakers are sceptical. World Watch's Andrew McRae reports.
5: This deal is a major victory for Saudi Arabia, which has long wanted US nuclear technology. It could potentially allow Saudi Arabia to enrich uranium. Several Democratic lawmakers have warned that the deal could start an arms race in the Middle East. Senator Edward Markey says the deal makes everyone less safe, but Republican Senator Jim Risch says it stands to benefit both countries. The US Energy Secretary Chris Wright says the deal upholds the highest standards of nuclear safety. It's likely to face opposition in Congress, but it appears lawmakers don't have the votes needed to block the agreement.
0: In sport, Pacific Island teams have started arriving in Glasgow for the Commonwealth Games, which is set to officially open tomorrow. Team Vanuatu, who had been stuck in Port Vila because of flight cancellations on Monday due to ash in the air from a volcano, flew out of Brisbane on Thursday for Dubai en route to Scotland. And members of the Nauru, Kiribati, Fiji, Samoa and PNG contingents flew out of Dubai late Tuesday for Glasgow. Meanwhile, double Commonwealth Games champion Lewis Clairbert believes his move to Australia has made him a better swimmer. The 27-year-old relocated from Auckland to Melbourne in January to work with renowned coach Jolyon Fink and train with other Olympic medley athletes. Clairbert, who won two gold medals and a bronze for New Zealand at the 2022 Birmingham Games, says the move has paid off.
6: I've been able to join a squad that is predominantly medley focused, so I'm racing guys every single day that are doing the exact same events as me, and I think naturally that has been a massive advantage.
0: RNZ Pacific will provide daily updates on the Commonwealth Games, which run from the 24th of July to the 2nd of August. And concerns over the future of elite netball in New Zealand have deepened, with Netball New Zealand writing to its ANZ Premiership contractors, including staff at three franchises, to advise their fixed-term contracts will not be extended. Netball NZ says it's continuing to work to secure the future of the league, but can't extend the contracts due to uncertainty surrounding the competition. That's a bulletin of news and sport from RNZ Pacific. For more stories, you can visit our website, rnz.co.nz/Pacific.
7: Kia ora, this is Pacific Waves from RNZ Pacific. I'm Susanna Suisuiki. On the show today, PNG's East New Britain province devastated by unfolding maritime tragedy. What do Indigenous nursing models look like outside of Aotearoa? And a New Zealand Labour MP pushing to increase transparency for international money transfers. People in Papua New Guinea's East New Britain province are coming to terms with an unfolding maritime tragedy that could be among the country's worst ever. Hopes are fading for the rescue of any of the 27 people missing at sea after their two boats capsized at the weekend. It's left authorities pleading with the public to take heed of weather warnings before going to sea. Johnny Blades has more.
0: The group set off in two boats on Saturday from the Duke of York group of islands to Kokopo, the capital of East New Britain province. The Provincial Disaster Committee said the vessels capsized that afternoon during rough seas and bad weather, and a search was immediately initiated with air and sea capabilities. A local MP, Gazelle Opens Jelta Wong, says one of the boats was later located off the west coast of neighbouring New Ireland province, far off the intended journey's course.
8: And that's where they found the first body the other day. And then this morning they found the second body there. So we've come to realizing that we are now going to search for the bodies just to give closure to the families of Eastern Britain.
0: Two survivors, who the provincial government says were skippers of the boats, are reported to have made it ashore on the mainland at Bay Village, Kombu, on Saturday night. Police took the pair to Kokopo Police Station, where they were kept and interviewed as part of the ongoing response. The search has continued, both by sea and air, despite some disruptions due to ongoing bad weather, but hopes are fading. Jelta Wong says 17 children are understood to be among the missing.
8: the devastation and the realization that children were involved in, it really affects us because we have legislation and regulations in the provincial government system that the people have to follow, but it wasn't enforced. And this is what there's a problem that we have to look at is to try to implement and make sure that it's the new regulations, the regulations that are there, are enforced. So for the good of the travelling public.
0: PNG recently strengthened its maritime regulations so that basic precautions and safety standards are in place on boats at sea.
8: With the new regulations, I think the GPS will be compulsory, life jackets will be compulsory, and all the heavy penalties and fines, you know. It's really sad because these things were already in place and it wasn't adhered to. Now we've had this devastating tragedy that has happened, and we're pushing forward now, trying to make sure that it doesn't happen again in the future.
0: In recent months, local authorities have increased their advisories on weather and maritime conditions, and Jelta Wong says people should take heed of such warnings before travelling by sea.
8: Those warnings were out. I even received those warnings from the disaster office, the emergency disaster office, and I sent it out to my people to ensure that the awareness is out there. But sometimes because we are complacent in our thinking and in how we travel, every day we travel, lots of our people travel by sea. They kind of ignore the warning to look at the weather themselves and they think that it's okay, but you don't realize the weather can change automatically and quickly. And that's how we get these tragedies.
0: Meanwhile, three people are reported missing in a separate boating incident in the same New Guinea Islands region. The autonomous Bougainville government says a search is ongoing for a banana boat carrying three people who departed Nisan Island on Saturday and did not arrive in Buka as scheduled.
7: A PhD student from the University of Auckland is set to travel to the United States as a visiting student researcher at Washington State University and the University of Hawaii at Manoa. Ebony Komene, who was awarded the 2026 Fulbright Ngā Pai o Te Maramatanga Graduate Award, will explore Indigenous nursing and Indigenous nurse practitioner models across the Pacific and North America. I spoke with Ebony and began by asking her why she took up nursing.
9: Yeah, good question. So it's a bit of a long story, so bear with me. So I come from a big whānau. I've got six other siblings, and I think we've lived in our whenua in Tauranga, and then we moved away because of urban drift, so we had to seek opportunities elsewhere, and that led us to staying in Tamaki Makaurau for mahi, mostly. Before this point, you know, we moved around a lot as a whānau. I probably went to over about 15 primary schools growing up.

0: And so I think without realizing at the time, these were kind of those experiences that were really supporting me into this nursing pathway. I left high school. I was lucky enough to get a scholarship opportunity from Mike Bennett, who was the CEO of Z Energy at the time. And they actually gave me a scholarship that wasn't attached to any type of study. So I think what that did is it gave me an option that I wouldn't otherwise have had if I didn't have that funding at the time. So I made a decision to go into the Bachelor of Arts at Auckland Uni because I didn't know what I was doing. I didn't really have anyone to be in front of me to show me the way. And I wasn't doing well. I was commuting from Manurewa to the city. I didn't really have any friends, and I started failing academically. So I went back to the scholarship people and I said, hey, look, I'm not really doing well. Can we try something else? So I went to careers counsellor and they talked about nursing. So I was like, oh, okay, I'll give nursing a go because I know that it's going to be a universal job. I'm going to have options anywhere in the world. And I said, let's just give it a go. So as I started my nursing journey, it wasn't until I actually started to do my placements in the community, because I didn't do any placements in the hospital, that I kind of got the sense of being exactly where I needed to be, and that was with working with whānau Māori. So I was lucky enough to do my final placement as a nursing student in Papakura, which has the highest Māori population in Tāmaki Makaurau. And it was kind of there where I got this real deep passion to be like, you know, the people that I'm caring for are actually my whānau, in a sense, maybe not blood related, but reflections of my whānau that need care. So I need to be in a space where I can support them to prioritise their health when the healthcare system doesn't prioritise them. So I guess in that long-winded way that I've shared, I've kind of been where I've needed to be the entire time, which is being a Māori nurse.
1: What are some of the examples that you've noted with Indigenous nurses who have successfully weaved their traditional knowledge with mainstream biomedical practice?
0: Yeah, so I think I'm currently doing a PhD at the moment, and that PhD is looking at Māori nurse practitioners specifically. So what I've found is that post-registration, once a nurse is registered, there is a level of autonomy that they are afforded. So we have many different scopes of nursing practice in Aotearoa. We've got enrolled nurse, registered nurse, nurse prescriber, and nurse practitioner. And for each of these roles, they have a scope of practice. And what I've found is that nurse practitioners have the broadest scope of practice, and in this, they have autonomy. And that autonomy affords them the power that they need to maintain Indigenous values and practice. So what I mean by that is in health currently as an institution, it's very biomedical, it's very hierarchical as well. And I think Māori nurse practitioners in particular are very aware that the healthcare system that they work in do not prioritise whānau. So by becoming a nurse practitioner, they have the autonomy that a general practitioner has, which is prescribing, it's diagnosing, and everything else. So instead of coming from a doctor's worldview where the first thing that they see in a classroom is perhaps a cadaver, the first thing a nurse sees is how to wash someone's feet, how to make someone's bed, how to feed someone. And I think that worldview is what anchors a nurse practitioner in their mahi. And when you are able to give them the level of autonomy that they need, they start to weave in these tools. But they've always been Māori at the core. So who they are and how they are and their vision and their purpose often comes from their upbringing, their whānau around them. And I think it kind of reflects this kōrero that I gave at the beginning to you, is when I care for whānau, they're like my whānau. So in that way, I remember being in practice and, you know, there's this real dissonance.

0: between I want to kiwha whānau in the way that I know is proper and tika, but from a health system perspective, this looks like me breaking a rule. And I guess for nurse practitioners, they have this ability to say, I'm going to change this rule and you are going to listen to me because I have this authority, I have this tohu attached to me. So, yeah, I think there's a level of power that the nurse practitioner role affords so that we can support Indigenous practices in nursing.
1: What advice do you have for other young rangatahi who are pursuing careers in medical and health sciences while wanting to centre their Indigenous identity?
0: Yeah, good question. I think in terms of your purpose, it's really important that sometimes we don't always know why we're doing something, and it's not until we actually dive in and be courageous about what we think is for us that we realise that we've been exactly where we've been all along. So that purpose around helping our whānau, around the injustice that we experience, around the racism that we see, feel and hear, but also the nurturing that we have experienced from our own whānau members and from those good people that we do have in the healthcare system. Those are all really important experiences that we carry with us. And we also carry our tūpuna with us as well. And so I think it's really important to dream big because our tūpuna did too. And when it comes to the health and well-being of our people, you know, we need to be the ones doing the mahi so that we can define how health and well-being looks for us. Because at the moment, I don't know if we've got that tino rangatiratanga yet, but that has always been a vision that our tūpuna has held for us. So, yeah, I encourage all of our rangatahi, all of our adults as well, that it's never too late to go into nursing because the power that this has to change the whakapapa trajectory for you and your whānau is real. Yeah.
1: In New Zealand, a Labour MP is hoping to fix the country's remittances system, which she says is costing immigrants thousands of dollars each year due to hidden fees imposed by banks. The proposed amendments to the Financial Markets Act would require banks and other service providers to disclose every part of the transaction where a profit margin is drawn. Countries like Samoa and Tonga depend on remittances from New Zealand for much of their revenue. Kaya Selby has more.
2: Labour MP Arena Williams says when it comes to remittances, it's hardly ever clear what fees the sender is actually paying. It's also unclear how much will show up at the other end.
3: This is something which affects every New Zealander at least a few times a year, but for some people every week when they are sending their wages overseas to family members.
2: For New Zealand's immigrant population, who send their wages weekly or fortnightly, Williams says these fees can add up fast.
3: The majority of these people who are hit by these larger fees are also people with either English as a second language barriers or people who see transfer companies in the street who are advertising to them that there is a zero fee or 0% fee. And so in New Zealand, they are not entitled to rely on that claim. That though they are being advertised a 0% fee, those people who are paying their wages every week are actually paying quite a large fee. And by the end of the year, they might be paying $2,000 to $4,000 in that 0% fee.
2: She says her bill hopes to simplify matters. It would amend the law to make those fees more transparent and hopefully incentivise the remittance providers to lower them. As it stands, there's a lack of transparency.
3: This is a clear use of market power where the largest incumbents have used their market size to keep those big margins high. I have simply suggested to you that you should give a regulation making power to the regulators, because that is the appropriate role for this parliament, and that they should come up with the rules, which are clear, and so everyone has a fair playing field.
2: In a select committee hearing on this bill, a few stakeholders in the sector backed it for its potential to disrupt the big players. Paul Sellier from the financial planning company Peanut Butter Collective says remittance fees can be hidden because the rate that the customer pays can be higher than the rate paid between remitters.
4: On the New Zealand Tonga corridor, the average rate for the fee is around about 8%, including both components, but the range is what's interesting. From about 17% for the main banks, with quite a low spread around that number, down to 3% for the newer fintech-like products. The pricing is opaque and poorly understood.
2: Jack Pinchinski from money transfer company Wise echoed this sentiment.
5: Obviously, when we're talking about remittances and sending money back home that's been hard-earned by a person to their family, they're going to be highly motivated by cost. You will not see that the FX margin is included as a cost. You know, it could be anywhere up to 6, 7 or 8% on more exotic currency routes, and that is the evil that this bill will help resolve.
2: The bill passed its first reading of Parliament earlier this year, voted through by every party except for National. Following this select committee process, the bill will have its second reading.
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6: Big fella, hello through and welcome everyone talk lo Melanesia Update. Me Koroi Hawkins. Lo program today by me look lo samfala o ta big fella stories around the region and behind by me golo team lo Buzz FM lo Vanuatu.
7: RNZ Pacific News lo pigeon me Koroi Hawkins. One fella Fijian police officer hemi been found dead lo Singatoka lo this morning. Fiji police force would say circumstances surrounding death of this victim hemi under investigation and body hemi awaiting one fella post-mortem. Hemi say further details by me released afterwards. Earlier this year, Nara police officer Constable Peniasi Radangi hemi been found dead Kosap lo Lami. New Zealand hemi been commit lo deeper defence cooperation within Papua New Guinea, particularly lo maritime domain. To follow countries here, been signing one for a statement of intent lo defence cooperation for next 3 years. Statement there signed by New Zealand Defence Minister Chris Penk with him PNG counterpart Blem, Elias Kapavore, hemi note him intensifying geostrategic environment lo Pacific. Hemi affirm him that PNG by me first seek him support from Pacific Islands Forum lo times lo crisis, including lo one fala security threat. Agreement there hemi commit lo expanding joint maritime operations and for deployment lo assets for undertaking surveillance activities lo PNG waters. Hemi also set for increasing defence dialogue, training exercises within personnel exchanges between Okata Tuvalu forces. Tonga Police Commissioner Jeff Turner, hemi say poor cell conditions, hemi one for a factor, when we lead lo three for a prisoners to escape from Central Police Station lo Nuku'alofa. Police have been announcing one for a £5,000 bounty for information, when we lead lo arrest lo remaining two for escapees, after one for a otter been captured back lo Tuesday, lo day lo escape plan. Commissioner Turner, hemi say police are identifying potential risk in relation to security law cells law station. Hemi say one for internal investigation by look lo whether corruption, opportunity or other factors hemi been lead law this fella escape. Government lo Fiji hemi waka lo one for diaspora policy where hemi focus lo ensure mat Fijians around lo globe also play one for a key role inside lo economic development lo country. Minister for Foreign Affairs and External Trade, Sakiasi Ditoka, hemi just been Kasim, New Zealand, where hemi meet with him investors and Fijian business diaspora. Hemi see increasing interest from diaspora around New Zealand, Australia, US, with him Europe, hemi positive for Fiji. While hemi lo Auckland last week, Mr. Ditoka hemi signing Fiji Refreshed Doavanta Partnership 2026, Kasim 2030, with them New Zealand. Government Blue Nauru hemi announcing plans for setting up one for the embassy law Israel. Government hemi say cabinet hemi endorsing deployment one for a scoping mission for Israel for assessing now diplomatic, operational with him logistical requirements for establishing this for the embassy. Hemi say one for diplomatic presence law Israel by me serve also one for essential platform for advancing foreign policy priorities Blue Nauru and promoting sustainable development. When 1,000 Tongans that have been deported back to Tonga since 2000, prompting one for a new national policy for supporting other returnees. Staka that have been spending most of their lives brought overseas before the return back to Tonga, they are often facing barriers including unemployment, stigma, within social isolation. When 600 lokata are classified as criminal returnees. Katrina Fatiaki, blow Dare to Dream Foundation, where we've been supporting what returnees, and we say needing one for a coordinated approach for me stop in place. Spanish authorities have been ordering evacuation for several communities because of one for a fast moving wildfire. This for a Toledo blaze, cause up lo west lo Madrid, and we've been spreading time hundreds of firefighters or making progress against him, not a big for a fire lo north lo Guadalajara. Visiting area, Prime Minister Pedro Sanchez, him urging political forces for unite against him this fella climate emergency. Neighbouring France, him recording one for a 36% increase in deaths during the heatwave law last month. Pacific Island team, so it starts for arrive now in Glasgow for Commonwealth Games, where he set for officially open law tomorrow. Team Vanuatu, where he stuck law Port Vila because law flight cancellation on Monday. Have been flown out from Brisbane yesterday for Dubai en route to Scotland. Members blow Nauru, Kiribati, Fiji, Samoa, within Papua New Guinea, out contingents have been flown out to Dubai last night for Glasgow. RNZ Pacific by me for them daily updates for Commonwealth Games. Time competition may start from 24 July, Kasim number 2 August. And All Whites winger Elijah Just has been signed by English Championship side Swansea City from Motherwell, while fee hemi undisclosed. Motherwell hemi said to been receiving one for a club record for Just, where he scored him 3 goals lo recent World Cup. Hemi joining fellow All White Marco Staminic lo Swansea. And reigning World Rugby Sevens Player of the Year, Georgia Miller, hemi re-signed with him New Zealand Rugby lo Kasim end lo 2029. Then hemi seek for helping Black Ferns Sevens defend him Olympic gold medal blocketa. Law LA, Law 2028. Have now news and sport lo pidgin from RNZ Pacific.
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8: Internet headlines. Malvatu Mari withdraws objection to MSG DG appointment, apologizes. Vanuatu communities to lead a new climate resilience program. Doctors urge early screening as hypertension cases rise in Vanuatu. Maivo tourism sector prepares for visitor boost during National Agriculture Expo. And Santo Rodeo expands to promote local farmers and producers. Good evening and welcome to Vanuatu Nightly News. I'm Kizzy Kalsakau. Leading our news tonight, Prime Minister reshuffles Samson as Trade Minister replace amid Value Addition Investment Capital Fund fallout. Prime Minister Jerome Napart has reshuffled his cabinet this afternoon, replacing Trade and Commerce Minister Samson Samson with Santo MP Robson Yavro, another Vanuatu Party affiliate, as the government moves to contain growing public pressure over the controversial 180 million Vatu Value Addition Investment Capital Fund. The reshuffle comes after civil society groups announced plans to boycott Vanuatu's 46th independence celebrations in protest over the fund's disbursement and allegations of poor governance surrounding its allocation. The change is widely viewed as an effort to restore public confidence while the Public Accounts Committee continues its inquiry into the Value Addition Investment Capital Fund. Questions raised during the committee's hearings include whether some recipient businesses were fully operational, whether proper assessment processes were followed, and whether conflicts of interest existed. Robson Yavo, Vanuatu Party Member of Parliament for Santo, now assumes the trade and commerce portfolio as the government seeks to reassure the public of its commitment to transparency and accountability. In custom governance, the Malvatu Māori National Council of Chiefs has withdrawn its earlier call for Prime Minister Joram Naupat to revoke the appointment of Dr. Anna Naupat as Director General of the Melanesian Spearhead Group MSG, with the council issuing an apology later today. The apology follows the release of a statement in which the council had given the Prime Minister until 30th of July to rescind the appointment, arguing that under Vanuatu custom, the position should be held by a man because of traditional ceremonial obligations. The Prime Minister's office had clarified that the government has no authority over the appointment, stressing that the MSG Director General is selected through the organization's independent recruitment process and appointed by the MSG Leaders Summit under Article 14 of the MSG Agreement. The MSG recruitment process contains no gender requirement for the position, with appointments made following advertisement, shortlisting and interviews. In other news, 15 communities across Malekula, Eromango and Tana will take part in a new regional climate resilience program aimed at strengthening ecosystem protection and climate adaptation through local leadership. The Kiwa Pacific Circle project, launched in Port Vila last week, will place women, young people and people with disabilities at the centre of decision-making as communities develop solutions to address the impacts of climate change. Implemented in Vanuatu by Action Aid Vanuatu, the 3.5-year programme will focus on climate-resilient agriculture, agroecology, mangrove restoration and sustainable marine management, supported through the Kiwa Initiative. The project aims to strengthen local institutions, promote inclusive leadership, and ensure communities most affected by climate change have greater control over building resilient futures. In health, doctors at Vanuatu National Hospital are urging the public to have regular blood pressure checks, warning that hypertension is increasingly being detected only after patients suffer heart attacks, strokes, or other life-threatening complications. Acting head of internal medicine, Dr. Saleh Vurabaravo, says urban lifestyles, unhealthy diets, obesity, physical inactivity, and stress are driving a rise in high blood pressure, describing it as a preventable lifestyle disease that can be managed through healthier eating, regular exercise, and routine screening. Supporting the warning, the Chinese medical team at VNH said many patients, including younger adults, are unaware they have hypertension until serious complications develop. The team described high blood pressure as a silent killer and called for greater public awareness, community-based screening programs, and healthier lifestyle choices to reduce the growing burden of cardiovascular disease and other non-communicable diseases in Vanuatu. In tourism, tourism operators and community businesses on Maivo Island in Panama Province are strengthening their readiness ahead of the National Agriculture Expo 2026 with support from the Department of Tourism, aimed at improving visitor services during the expected increase in arrivals from 3rd to the 7th of August. The department has provided training, tourism materials and on-site guidance to homestay hosts and accommodation providers to help them meet hospitality standards during the national event. Tourism department said that the expo presents an opportunity to showcase how tourism and agriculture can work together to create economic opportunities for local communities. A tourism information booth will also operate during the event, providing assistance on permits, tourism programs, standards and business development, while visitors are encouraged to explore Maivo's culture, natural attractions and local businesses. And the 2026 Santo Rodeo is broadening its focus beyond traditional cattle and horse events by providing local farmers, food processors and value-added producers with a platform to showcase and sell their products. Rodeo President William Colmar says the initiative is designed to support local entrepreneurs while encouraging farmers from across Sanma Province to network, exchange knowledge and improve farming practices through the sharing of techniques, livestock and planting materials. The annual event will be held from 24th to the 26th of July at Kavu Park in Luganville as part of Vanuatu's 46th Independence Celebrations. Activities will begin with an opening parade through Luganville on 24th of July tomorrow, which is public holiday, while horses from Port Vila have already arrived to compete. Family entertainment and children's activities will also be featured throughout the three-day event. With that, conclude our Vanuatu Nightly News. You can still follow VNN through Buzz SoundCloud, Buzz Facebook page, our website at www.buzzfm.vu, Capitol FM 107, and Radio New Zealand Melanesian Update, ANZ Pacific. I'm Kizzy Kalsakau. Yeah, very good night.
7: And ham now Melanesian Update program, Nikoroi Hawkins. Thank you to Mas for tuning in. 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
9: Time for the A to Z of Aotearoa, our series working our way through the alphabet and putting the spotlight on people, places, and things that make New Zealand, New Zealand. I must admit, I thought we were going to have to skip X. But I should have had more faith in my team because I've come up with the perfect X. If you were around in the 90s, you'll probably remember this.

0: Yes, that's right. What else? But X for Xena, Warrior Princess, a fantasy series that premiered in 1995 and quickly became one of the big TV shows of the era. The character of Xena was only ever meant to appear in a three-episode story arc in Hercules, The Legendary Journeys, but the character proved so popular with fans that producers created a spin-off with Lucy Lawless in the lead. It's now been 25 years since the show left our screens, but it continues to enjoy a cult following around the world. It was filmed entirely here in New Zealand. The film's production team built world-class infrastructure and post-production facilities and gave many Kiwi actors and production crew their break into film and TV. And executive producer and co-creator of Xena, Rob Tappert, joins me now. Hey, Rob.
1: Hello, Jesse.
0: Gosh, you better tell us. You grew up in Michigan. How on earth did you end up doing this project in New Zealand?
1: You know, life is filled with funny curves. I had an office at Universal once upon a time, and we had gotten an order to do the Hercules TV movies, four TV movies of Hercules, and we were going to look in Australia and South Africa at potential places to shoot because we wanted it green in November, and we knew we had to be in the Southern Hemisphere.
0: Uh-huh.
1: And a guy I hadn't seen in years, I said, oh, where have you been? He said, oh, I've been in New Zealand shooting Mrs. Piggle Wiggle's Theater. It's an undiscovered production treasure. So we went, oh, we'll stop on our way to Australia, and never made it past New Zealand.
0: Oh, so, gosh.
1: So, and lo and behold, one thing begat another, which begat another, and I'm still here.
0: And you created and introduced the character of Xena in Hercules. I mean, she ended up becoming such a pop culture phenomenon, a huge feminist icon. Can you tell us a bit about the character and what inspired you to create her?
1: I had always been interested in a female superhero, and I could never get a take that was interesting and unique, that didn't feel Wonder Woman-esque. And I saw a couple of, at that time, Hong Kong movies, The East is Red, with a character, Bridget Lin, who was kind of a powerful do-gooder, but had been bad. And I went, oh, that's a great take. And so we had actually introduced Xena into Hercules as just a kind of a bad character,
0: yeah,
1: who was going to die after a three-episode arc. But the studio had a need and said, you know what, you might want to think about spinning her off. And we went, oh, that's a great idea. And we redeemed her in the last episode, or saved her, and she got her own show, and the rest is history. I mean, there's so many weird steps that happened to that character becoming an iconic, the iconic character it is,
0: yeah,
1: that only the universe could have made something like that happen, because it was so many flukes. It was never meant to be Lucy Lawless. It was somebody else who got sick and couldn't travel. Just a million things. And we all got lucky, got lightning in a bottle.
0: How and when did you realize the audience were responding to her?
1: You know, the audience, it was slow to start a little bit, because Xena played immediately after Hercules in the States. And that, funnily enough, even though it seems like it is, it wasn't a natural fit. And so it took maybe 1 year for the Xena audience to find that show. And so there was a different audience than watched Hercules. So many were the same, but some turned it off. Younger kids turned it off.
0: Yeah.
1: And a whole other audience came in to watch Xena. And so by halfway through the second season of Xena, it had kind of surpassed in viewership in the United States Hercules, which was at that time kind of the leader in syndicated TV.
0: Yeah. I mean, so, was there any precedent for the sorts of TV shows you were making in Hercules and Xena, or did you find this kind of niche, you know, we sort of pioneering this style of TV show?
1: You know, I wish I could take credit for it, but there was an executive at Universal named Bill Hamm, and he came to us and said, "We want you guys to do four Hercules movies." And we went, "No, nah, we want to do Conan." And he came back and said, "No, Conan's not available." We went, "Okay, well," and they had hoped that we would bring a sensibility to Hercules that we had brought to a movie called Army of Darkness, kind of a irreverent take on mythology. And we found a way to make it work for a wider audience and not just a cult audience that Army of Darkness once had. So that kind of worked. And then what's interesting is Sword and Sandals went away after that, really, and now have come back with the Odyssey this past weekend. So it's been a full 30 years or a generation. And so my guess is you'll see a lot of Sword and Sandals things coming back.
0: And gosh, we don't blink anymore when we hear that a big budget US production is happening here in New Zealand. But I imagine it was a bit different in 1995. The New Zealand film and TV industry must have been a lot less sophisticated, or at least a lot less developed when it comes to overseas productions.
1: It was a little bit challenging because we actually started production on the Hercules, which led into Xena back in the 92, late 92. And that was it was a different world then. And the studio was very uncertain of shooting. It was only once we were able to say, "Oh, well, the piano had shot here and it was getting award nominations." There had been a 2-hour Stephen King movie that shot here for television called Tommyknockers that didn't go well. And I think it was probably the director's fault, but he blamed the New Zealand crew. So
0: Was that the
1: so
0: Michael
1: I've
0: J.
1: only
0: Fox one?
1: come. What's that?
0: But that wasn't the Michael J. Fox one, was it?
1: I don't think so. I
0: No.
1: don't know, actually.
0: No,
1: I
0: okay. No,
1: don't
0: I've got
1: know.
0: that wrong. Okay, so yeah, in a sense that you were creating something that didn't already exist, but gosh, you must feel as though you made an impact on the local scene over the years you were filming.
1: You know what? I've been a blessed working in New Zealand because I love it. And yes, many people, especially back when we were doing Herc and Xena, but since then also, that they had 6 years of continuous work, which is really unheard of in the film industry, helped a lot of people get a leg up and, buy a house and pay a mortgage and do all those kind of things. And so now, on the things that I've shoot here, it's often the children of the people that worked on those. So it's come to the next generation. So yeah, I'm very lucky, and a lot of people have benefited from the economic contribution that film makes to the local industry.
0: And you better tell us the story of how Lucy ended up coming to be cast as Xena.
1: So Lucy had been in a couple of Hercules movie and then in a Hercules episode of television, and the studio had asked us to cast this 3-episode arc in Hercules with a woman who was in one of their other shows, Weird Science at the time. And this woman was supposed to travel on New Year's Eve to come down and shoot the first for the month of January. And then she had to go back to work on her other TV show. Her agent called like the day before Christmas and said, "Oh, she's sick. She's stuck in London, and she's got a doctor's note saying she can't travel. You're going to have to recast." Well, the day before Christmas, trying to recast something in what was traditional American television's pilot season, we went to 10 different people that we knew because nothing was open, and we needed them for like January 3rd. And finally, I sent to the studio, "Look, I'm going to show you this episode. There was this woman. She was in Hercules and the Amazon Women. She's in this one. We'll dye her hair black." And they went, "Okay, she's good in that." And that's how Lucy ended up playing Xena in those 3 episodes. And I had never met her up until that time. And I remember calling her after it went to air and saying, look, there's a chance this would be to this could go to its own series. And she said, oh, you're just playing with a kiwi, and hung up on me. So she was having no part of it until it was real. So
0: And can you tell us a little bit about the Rob and Lucy story?
1: yes. Lucy was at the end of her first marriage. I was at the end of a, not a marriage, but a long relationship. We spent with a group of people time in Mexico, because Lucy had to get her SAG card once Xena was going, and so she needed to get a work permit, and there was a whole process of going to Mexico, spending time there, then going back into America to get your O-1 approved to work there. So she went and did a day's work on a project we were doing to get her SAG card. But we spent 5 days in Mexico with the writers on and execs from the company I had at the time. And yeah, and one thing led to another, and the next thing I knew, we were a couple. So
0: And tell us from your perspective, how big was this show in its prime, and how did you know how big it was?
1: the truth of the matter is, I did not know. I was in the internet was just taking off when Xena went to air. So that 95, 96, that was the world of chat rooms, of forum and forums. And so the only gauge we had was kind of that early digital response. We knew the ratings, but it was really over time since Xena ended that traveling around the world, I realized, oh my God, it really was huge. And when Lucy would go to Brazil or to the Philippines or to Dubai, it was always workers in those countries that mobbed her, because the show had a quite a long reach into the underprivileged people in all communities across the world.
0: Oh,
1: So
0: yeah.
1: whether it was Pakistan or the Philippines or the women who work in the airport in Dubai, those are the people that Xena spoke to. Even in the States, if you in New York, like if you went up into the poorer sections of New York, that's where the Puerto Rican and Jamaican community would recognize Lucy, but not in Midtown. So it was it was an interesting phenomena that who liked the show and who it spoke to, which were people who were underserved already in the entertainment world, and people who were underprivileged in many regards.
0: Yeah. And it also had a following in the lesbian community. Was that an intentional thing? There was this relationship between Xena and Gabrielle, which was did seem to hint at something more. Was that something that you decided to do, or did it just emerge organically?
1: When we started, the studio was so adamant that Xena and Gabrielle not be perceived as lesbians that they would not let us show in the opening title sequence. We weren't allowed to show them in the same frame in the titles. So that's how far that they wanted to make sure that
0: Sheesh.
1: there was no hint of that. So we never did anything. We wanted to make the show a little transgressive to start. So we had Xena at that time, which was in the 90s, have a whole series of men of color as ex-lovers. And that was pushing the envelope in the mid-90s. You don't think of it now, but prior to that time, there had only been one interracial kiss on TV in America, and that was in a Star Trek episode back in
0: Really?
1: the 60s. Yeah. So we did. We had a bunch of, yeah, so probably in the first 5 or 6 episodes, we had African Americans and Maoris and Polynesians as all these ex-lovers of Xena, and that spoke. That really quickly got us a different audience in America than Hercules. It really set it up with the minority communities in a different space. So that. Eventually, we moved on, probably in the second season, when the internet got going and there was hints, and that we realized that there was people who were reading that into it. And so we played or pandered to that, but it was still a show that had to work like a Disney cartoon. People could see what they wanted to see, and a 6 to 12-year-old could see something and not think anything of it.
0: Yeah.
1: And if somebody wanted to read more into it, what happened when the lights were out, so to speak, we gave them enough ammunition to fill in the blanks.
0: Yeah. And the I hope you don't mind this term, but the I guess the campiness of it, or maybe the stylization of it, might be a more flattering word. That was intentional too.
1: Oh, you know, campiness comes about not having enough money, and also a little bit of Kiwi ingenuity, and we always wanted have an element of fun now and then, which brings its own campiness. And then Lucy, God bless her, she brings her own sense of humor eventually to that. And so, yeah, between all of the elements, there was plenty of room for campiness that that wasn't off-putting and inviting to the audience to enjoy the moment for fun. That's the truth.
0: Yeah. And if you look at the some of the big hits, the late 90s, Sabrina the Teenage Witch, Buffy the Vampire Slayer, Charmed, do you see those as part of the sort of Xena heritage? Do you think in some ways it was it normalized the idea of a female lead hero on TV?
1: So when Xena got ordered, it's a complicated process, but the head of the studio needed to release the money for us to go make Xena. And even though the stations that they were on wanted Xena, so finally I called him up, a guy, Sid Sheinberg, and said, Sid, you know, we need the money to start going. He said, come up to my office. I came up to his office. I was quite terrified, to be honest, but went up there and he said, look, I did The Bionic Woman, Cagney and Lacey, those shows, Wonder Woman, none of those worked. None of them work, and they have no value in syndication, which is the repeat business in subsequent years. He said, so I'm going to approve this Xena show, but don't take your eyes off Hercules, because that's where the money in the future is. So when Xena came out and finally worked, that opened the floodgates for other female-driven shows, whether it was Charmed or Buffy or later Alias. So it really was the first one, and really 2 or 3 years ahead of its time. But everyone kind of jumped on board then with female-led shows after that. But when we started, there was no successes that could be pointed to.
0: Yeah. And do you ever get a call from a network exec or a studio saying, still a reboot? I know there was a bit of a stalled reboot, but that's over 10 years ago. And it's very popular these days to take something that was, you know, a beloved hit and give it another run. So is that a conversation that happens from time to time?
1: Every month. And I still vacillate. So I once said, yes, I'd be interested in a feature, but that didn't work out. I did 136 episodes of Xena. I'm proud of a bunch of them. And I would not want to make sour the memory or the taste in people's mouths. So I've been very careful about it. The reason I could argue once upon a time that the world needed Xena, I could argue that it needs Xena more than ever these days. We'll see what happens in the future. But
0: it's such a pleasure to talk to you. Thank you for being so generous with your time today. It's been great fun.
2: RNZ News at midnight. Morena, good morning. I'm Vicky Mackay. The finance minister says she has talked to New Zealand First Shane Jones about some of his recent comments, including his butter chicken tsunami reference to Indian immigration. Nicola Willis was speaking after Stuart Nash resigned as a New Zealand First candidate for Napier over a rival calling a rival lazy because she took parental leave. Nicola Willis says it's not what voters want.
3: We have private conversations, but I've made clear in my public and private comments that I don't think that sort of commentary is helpful. New Zealanders really want our government focused on the issues that matter to them.
2: Nicola Willis says the government would be better if people voted for National, ensuring more of the party's ministers and cabinet. However, National would need New Zealand First to form a government on current polling. A Green Party MP wants supermarkets to do more to stop thousands of tonnes of food waste going into landfill each year. A member's bill being championed by Kahu Kata would see big supermarkets legally required to donate edible surplus kai to a food rescue. The supermarkets would need to pay some of what it costs the organisation to collect and redistribute the food. Ms Carter says supermarkets dump more than 15,000 tonnes annually in New Zealand.
4: It just makes sense to make sure that in New Zealand, where one in five kids live in a household where food regularly is not available, that we're getting that food to people that need it.
2: The Waste Minimisation Amendment Bill would also require grocery retailers to make an effort to divert inedible waste away from landfill. Arahui has been on place on an area of the northern Wairoa River in Northland after the recovery of a body believed to be a missing 22-year-old man. Saxon Steedman was last seen in Dargaville at the end of last month. The Rahui covers the area of the northern Wairoa River from Notorious East Road to the northern Wairoa Bridge, covering the Mount Wellesley and Turiwiri areas in particular. It will be in place until next Tuesday. A central Wellington church is asking for the return of two icons stolen from its altar, the icon of Mary and Child and a copy of the famous icon of Christ and Friend in the Louvre, were taken from St Peter's Church on Willis Street on Tuesday. Reverend Jean Malcolm says they're not valuable, except to the worshippers who use them to pray. The church leaves its doors open during daylight, but she says they'll be closed for a day to mourn the icon's loss if they are not returned by next Tuesday. Northland police are also investigating the theft of a large bronze bell from a Catholic church in Rāwhine. For the first time, an artificial intelligence model has matched elite human contestants by achieving a perfect score at the world's most prestigious mathematics contest. Chinese tech companies Huawei and Xiao Hongshu announced their AI systems had solved every problem perfectly at the International Mathematical Olympiad. This is a rare feat, even among humans, because it requires step-by-step reasoning, making it one of the world's hardest tests to pass. New research has linked popular diabetes and weight loss drugs to an increased risk of hair loss. Users of medications including Mounjaro, Ozempic and Wegovy have reported hair loss, and a new study of around 50,000 people supports the link. Researchers found users were at a 37% higher risk of hair loss than those on other diabetes drugs. Consumers in Japan have reacted positively to a new range of instant noodles which are prepared without boiling water. Nissan Food, which first developed cup noodles in the 1970s, launched the cold rehydration as the country endures increasingly hot summers, but it has no plans to sell the cold version overseas. The BBC's Jia An reports.
5: After 5 years of secret development, Nissin Foods has unveiled its new cold rehydration cup noodles, which soften in chilled water instead of boiling water. The company says the idea was inspired by Japan's increasingly intense summers, with many people reluctant to eat hot meals in extreme heat. The trade-off is a little patience. The noodles take 5 minutes to prepare instead of three and cost slightly more than the original version. While designed for the summer, some customers have also suggested they could prove useful during disasters when access to boiling water is limited.
2: And the Glasgow Commonwealth Games are underway. Preliminary matches are already started before the official opening ceremony. With the men's singles bowl, New Zealand featuring in Section B. In his fifth Commonwealth Games, New Zealand's Shannon McElroy defeated Tongan New Zealander Liam Hill 10-2 and 15-3 for a 2-0 win in his first match. The C-section women's pairs are due to get underway in this hour at around about a quarter to one this morning. Caitlin Inch and Selena Goddard will play the Kenyan pair. And that's the news.
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2: Hot off the press, short forecast from Met Service to midnight. Ramiri, Friday, the 24th of July. Happy birthday, my sister. In the west, from Northland to Wellington, including Coromandel, Bay of Plenty and the Central High Country. Cloudy periods with periods of rain from afternoon or evening with some heavy falls, possible thunderstorms about the coast. Tairawhiti, Gisborne to widen up, a cloud increasing for you, scattered rain from afternoon. Buller to Westland, rain with possibly heavy and thundery falls, turning to showers this morning, snow lowering to 600 metres about southern Westland at night. Nelson and Marlborough, you're cloudy with rain easing to scattered showers this morning. Canterbury, you're mostly cloudy. There is scattered rain inland this morning with isolated showers elsewhere, mainly this afternoon. Otago, Southland and Fiordland, there's rain for Fiordland and Stewart Island. It will be heavy at times with isolated thunderstorms until afternoon. Partly cloudy elsewhere with a few spots of rain becoming more widespread and persistent in the evening. Snow low levels at night. And in the Chatham Islands, it's mainly fine. Now, I can tell you that we have no heavy rain warnings. What we do have is a severe weather watch, as you heard in that forecast, the short forecast. Heavy rain for Westland Ranges and Tararua Range as a front moves northwards over the South Island tonight and early Friday and over the North Island during Friday, bringing a period of heavy rain. So you are advised to keep up to date with the latest forecasts. At the moment, the heavy rain watches for the Tararuas from midday today until 1 a.m. Saturday, and for the Ranges of Westland from 8 p.m. Thursday, so in effect now until 3 o'clock this morning, that heavy rain in that forecast. However, we also have road snowfall warnings for Crown Range Road in the 10 hours from 8 o'clock Friday night until 6 a.m. Saturday. Snow is expected to affect the road Friday night, early Saturday morning. In flurries, 2 to 4 centimetres could accumulate above 600 metres, lesser amounts lower down. Milford Road in the 16 hours from 10 o'clock this morning until 2 a.m. Saturday morning. Periods of snow are expected from late this morning. 10 to 15 centimetres of snow is expected to accumulate in flurries above 800 metres during that period, while 5 to 10 centimetres is expected down to 400 metres from Friday evening. That's Milford Road, so do take care if you're travelling in that region, and similarly Crown Range Road or anywhere that snow is falling for that matter. Use your very wise judgement. It's 9 minutes past midnight on RNZ National 101 FM. Good morning and welcome to the All Night Programme. I'll have more news and weather as usual at 1. On the programme this morning, with the Commonwealth Games underway, those preliminary matches already underway in the bowls at the moment. And well done, Shannon McElroy, in his fifth consecutive Commonwealth Games. He's never been beaten in an opening round. How's that for a record? Well done, that man. I believe that Liam Hill, representing Tonga, is also New Zealand, resident New Zealand. He may have been born in New Zealand as well, but he is representing Tonga. And he certainly put up a good fight. He has some great Great bowls. I saw those before I came to work. Women's pairs due to get underway in just over half an hour's time. And so we'll keep an eye on Caitlin Inch and Selena Goddard against the Kenyan women there. On the program this morning, program-wise, we're going to start with something very special that I'm looking forward to. Saturday morning, Sarah Wiseman joined Paddy Gar with Oscar Knightley on Saturday morning to discuss the death of New Zealand screen legend Sam Neill, who died of pneumonia in Sydney, surrounded by family. And we're going to hear the tributes that were discussed and the insights behind the scenes of A Top Bloke shortly. That's coming our way in around less than 5 minutes' time. People fixing the world today, how to use, reuse and repair. The old mantra of recycling was always reuse first. So repair if it's broken and then reuse is the chant we are using now. The people finding new ways to keep old things in use. And then after two today, Nashville Babylon with Mark Rogers. Today, blues from Howling Wolf and Big Mama Thornton, gospel courtesy of the Swan Silverstones, classics from Warren Zevon and the Specials, plus birthday tunes for Dion and Don McGlashan. That's Nashville Babylon after two. Episode 8 of Duet by David Hill today, read by Kip Chapman. And then at 3:30 in Midweek Media Watch, Emil Donovan talks with Colin Peacock about a lack of focus on conflict flaring up again in the Middle East and Iran, and a sad story about the closure of a Manawatu business. 20 past four in our witness history, we hear from a former child refugee of the Spanish Civil War, describing returning home as Franco rose to power. That's a child's return to Franco Spain through their adult eyes now. At 4:30 on The Detail, this election, solar power having its moment in the sun. Today, solar power, if, buts and maybes, covered this morning in The Detail. And of course, we will keep our ear tuned to the ground at the Commonwealth Games as well. Do hope you can join me for some, if not all, of this very early Friday morning. Lovely to have your company. This is my last morning of two this week. I cut my rotate in half having been away, so it's a brief but meaningful visit and I'm looking forward to it today. Let's start calling all my family. This morning we open with that song from Emeralds and Greenstone.

0: Calling all my family Emeralds and Greenstone from their self-titled 2008 album. It's 16 minutes past midnight on RNZ National 101 FM. Sarah has sent us an ode to start the day. It's an ode to healing. Art thou in pain, O my love, I heal with an angel's wing, dipped into the dew on the flower in thy vision, so that I heal. Thank you, Sarah. To all people in pain, that is dedicated. Thank you very much indeed. Speaking about a man who was very quiet about his discomfort, last week we lost a screen legend and, according to all counts, a top bloke. Sam Neill died of pneumonia in Sydney, surrounded by family. He made a huge impact on stars of our stage and screen in their own right. Oscar Knightley and Sarah Wiseman paid tribute to Sam Neill on Saturday morning.
1: He was our only movie star, and we all bathed in the afterglow of his presence and just took delight wherever we could, whether
2: Absolutely.
1: It was watching him on screen, running into him, getting to work with him. But yeah, he's can't really say how much. It's like half the sky's gone.
2: Yeah.
1: You know what I mean? It's as long as he was around, as you were coming up as an actor, you always had this guiding star. It's like, oh, yeah, there's the
2: Literally,
1: standard.
2: Yeah.
1: And that's gone now. And, yeah, shucks.
3: The North Star.
4: The North Star. And what's, Sarah, what's your lasting memory or impression of Sam?
2: Oh, my gosh. You know, it's not lost on me the honour to be able to sit here very sad and bittersweet honour, but how many people would love to be having the opportunity to speak about the impact that Sam had on their lives. You know, I, like everyone, looked up to him, admired him from afar, and to then be able to get to meet him, he became our patron when we co-founded the Actors Program in Auckland in 2010. The first two people that came to mind for patrons was Ian Munin and Sam Neill.
4: Of course.
2: Because, you know, sleeping dogs, oh my goodness. So, and when they graciously agreed, it was like hitting the jackpot. And then having the wonderful opportunity to become friends with him in Australia and here and go and visit him on his property down in central Otago, which is just magnificent, and meet his animals and hang out and drink his Pinot and his Rieslings and just chat. Have a very beautiful memory, which was quite hilarious, that he used to receive a lot of mail, fan mail. One of them that he decided to recite out to us, though, was some very harsh hate mail. And
4: right.
2: The centre book, it was around the Captain Cook documentary, and just the hilarity and the joy that he could just sort of, I just don't know, you know, just the amount of impact.

0: that he's had on people. He's just, yeah, he's just not only what I admire, obviously, as a movie star and, you know, 150 plus films and TV shows, but what I really, really loved about him was his thoughtfulness and his compassion and his groundedness to back the every person and the environment. That's, you know, I think that's why worldwide, globally, he's made such an impact, because he was such a good soul, not just for his work that he's known.
1: So he was sort of holding court down in Central Otago there, sort of reading out a piece of hate mail.
0: Sent anonymously.
1: Right.
0: It's extraordinary the ownership that people want to have over him, not only positively but also negatively, when he's doing the most gracious, incredible, generous work for the environment, for people around him, and for the legacy that he has always delivered and cares about.
1: And can you remember the first time you came across him, Sarah? I mean, the arts sector is pretty small here in New Zealand. Can you remember?
0: I mean, just seeing him up on, you know, at events and such. I thought Oscar's tribute last year for the Screen Legend Award just blew. It was just such a highlight from last year. Obviously, a massive year with Lee Tamahori being acknowledged as well. So it just, yeah, it's really hard to speak eloquently without getting emotional. Just the impact. I think, I find it really hard to know the exact moment when I met him, but I think it was at a James Rain concert, actually, over there in Sydney, where we hung out and listened.
2: Love music, eh?
0: Yeah.
2: He loved live music.
0: Yeah.
2: He was always going to gigs.
0: Yeah. With very, very dear friends in the music industry.
1: Mm. Yeah. Yeah, we've been playing some of his music this morning. We'll play a little bit more soon. Oscar, you worked really closely with him on Harry, which was your own creation, essentially. It was your own creation. What, you know, to have someone of this caliber, and you made reference to him being our only true movie star earlier on, I mean, that must have been incredible to have him as the North Star of your creation.
2: He'd never done a TV series here. And it was only, he'd actually done an episode of Brotown. He played the relief drama teacher at St. Sylvester's, and Mac fell in love with him. So he'd done an episode of Brotown, and so we kind of had a cheeky relationship with him, where I could ask him stuff, and I asked him that. I never thought he'd say yes, but he did it because he wanted to come back and work. He wanted to make something here.
0: That was such a great show.
2: He wanted to work with Kiwis. Thank you. You know, he wanted to do it, and it was so, I can't believe we only got one series. It had Sam Neill. Isn't that enough to just put it about? Who cares? Sam Neill's in it. It's the only series he's done here. He's done everything else. And I remember we were trying to sell it around after to try and get a second series, and I think we came to TVNZ, and I think one of the comments we got was, oh, he's just been on TV3.
1: Oh, rough.
2: He's doing TV3, and then he went off to the BBC and did Peaky Blinders. He was a guy that transcended all that, but that was an example of the weird provincial attitude that we have about that we had in our industry. Mm. Whereas if you work for one channel, you couldn't work for another one, or audience will associate. But anyway,
0: I thought, confuse characters for him.
2: Yeah, yeah. But Sam was the only they should have just said, yes, of course, Sam's in it.
1: You know, speaking of Brotown, one thing I liked this week was, you know, when it popped up on socials was, you know, there was a really cool tribute, Oscar, from Brotown, of the characters raising Sam into the air. Was there some symbolism there, you know, because the way you're talking, he was the kind of person that raised people up.
0: Yep.
2: Yeah, he was. I don't know. I think that was, we had so many nice pictures and moments, but it was that, just, you know, all the boys in their black drama clothes.
0: He did
2: bare feet on a black stage.
0: He did that with another phenomenal actor from here, Joel Tobik, who worked with him on Perfect Strangers with Gaylene Preston. And then I'm sure Joel won't mind me sharing this, that took him over to Australia and took him under his wing and suggested him for Little Fish, which was with Cate Blanchett. Mm. So, you know, he was that sort of person that would help elevate and lift people up.
2: Yeah, it was an integral part of his what he saw as his responsibilities. And I wonder whether it goes back to the fact that James Mason saw him in My Brilliant Career and just reached out to him and gave him a plane ticket and said, come and stay with me for a couple of weeks and you should be working here, you know. That led to Riley Ace of Spy. So I think having been kind of tapped on the shoulder by a great that he admired, and I said this earlier with John Campbell, John Clark was the same, but there was a certain generation where they, because we, Sarah and I, we're always trying to, we're from that generation that had these giants to look up to that mm-hmm. tried to get in alongside them, but the fact that they kind of held their hands out, you know, it was never like how you read in Hollywood or whatever, it's who you know. It didn't matter with mm-hmm. these guys. They were from, and Ian Munes exactly, Sir Ian Munes exactly yeah. the same, yeah. but they see their role as part of the community, not, oh, this is me being the man, that they see it's what service can I provide. And so that's an example to everyone. It's like, even though the landscape's changed so much now and technology has democratized storytelling so much, anyone can make stuff. But I feel like that attitude of being part of a tribe and realizing you're part of it and you're only as strong as your weakest member. Yeah. And he felt that about this country too. And, you know, he wanted to lift up everyone. Like, acting was just one facet of his that he just loved and enjoyed and was awesome at.
0: Yeah.
2: Hey.
3: Teaching as well, Sarah, with the acting program.
0: Yeah. Thankfully we
3: had. How generous was he?
0: Oh, he was, when he was in Auckland, and if he had the opportunity to, he would come into the studio and be a guest speaker. So there were some very happy, enamoured trainee actors that would flood into the studio to listen to him talk and get his signature and get a photo. So, very, very, very grateful and thankful that both of them agreed to come on board with that.
1: Mm. Yeah, for those who aren't familiar with the Actors Program, or people call it TAP, don't
0: they?
1: Yeah, you know, what is it? Because that sort of adds to the...
0: Well, I guess it speaks to the kaupapa that Oscar was just talking about. It was created by myself and a few other wonderful practitioners where we just wanted to pay it forward and elevate the industry in a way where there's the 3-year programs that are in Auckland and Wellington, and this was an alternative to that. And we just wanted to make it very intensive and practical and 50-50 theatre and screen, and its function is to create a work ethic and community that elevates and supports each other, given how challenging the industry can be. Yeah. I mean, the pioneer sort of work that Roger Donaldson did with Sleeping
4: this
0: Dogs.
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6: 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Today, Emmy Phone Day number 23, Long Moon July. One time you get me some sake. Long program today, Solomon Islands Parliamentary Entitlements Committee need talk out long why Emmy give him big blood pay increase long all member long parliament. All strong blood talk come long all PNG parliament member long this blood child and youth report. He fail him all youth now all picking in long country. Sing out long all house calaboose walk line, he must respect him right long all calaboose line. Na tupla New Zealand na Fiji qualify pinis long goal long FIFA under 17 men World Cup makim Oceania. Emol story by Emi Harim behind. Now yet Emia Hilda Wayne one time Radio Australia News.
7: Thank you, Sam. 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Long a big plus story long Radio Australia News tete. Australia Prime Minister Anthony Albanese talk long 50th National Conference long Labour Party long Adelaide long South Australia. Mr. Albanese talk out long Shurukim 1 plus federal payment scheme long LP Molsumatin he can apply long 10 plus allied health courses long kirapim opportunity long all young plus all people he can kiss him walk. Long this plus bong long ruling party long Australia Parliament Tok tok blong Mr. Albanese e look look long addressing mo levy blong cost of living or time where price blong or something e work long go on top. Australia unemployment rate or number blong online in Nogat work e stop long one can mark long 4.4% long moon June. All employment data is showing more 76,000 all extra people. Even kissing work long last moon, na 47,000 people e kissing part-time employment or work. One Nation Party leader, Pauline Hanson, he got to him talk all same. Sample talk to him, he been making long violence against him all Mary in no good blah. He got cross talk to all same kind talk to him, making me down him all good blah work long stopping violence against him all Mary long Australia. Senator Hanson, he took out Aster long one plus radio program all some violence against him all Mary. He wrong, that's all Emmy one plus two way street issue, name long old man, na Mary. One time this plus Emmy minimal some violence, you know, so I come up nothing. All Mary too, he got also a long how all is ever deal one time violence inside long married or relationship long all. Founder long Australia Femicide Watch, Cheryl Moody, he talk, he got plenty road ways ever make him. Now all Mary he had long losing married long all. Married or relationship long all. Record number long all Australians he kiss him Irish citizenship long try movie go overseas, long Europe na stop long up, work or all his school. All number he come out long Ireland Department of Foreign Affairs. It so him all say mark long 1,900 Australian people he apply long Irish citizenship last year. One time display Irish passport, online he can walk, he got nupla life, na study. Long one of country long European Union, we only like him long end. Display kind of application, and me only serve behind him tumuna, he go alongside Long Island, where make him only qualify long apply long Irish passport. United States Secretary of State Marco Rubio, he come up close to long signing one plus nuclear deal one time Saudi Arabia. Display agreement by mark long 30 years, na give him sons long all American company long running all nuclear power long country. This plot to not plus sons long America he can open road long come up him all uranium enrichment long Saudi Arabia. This plot agreement by need him Congress long United States long debate him not to right long end. Now he can believe was him this plot by kissing him up support long right him. One plug pipe group long Yemen only call him Utsi where Iran is support him. He took out of some only attack him. 2+ Saudi oil tanker long Red Sea. Behind long announcement we come up this week long put him tambu against him Saudi Arabia. Behind long all Houthi fight money make him this announcement. Maritime Secretary long Great Britain report all same 1+ tanker long all even fire. Britain report all same all crew long this shipy all right. Toss all only walk out long stopping fire long this ship. Plenty all ship is a movie go come long Red Sea. He sends him round long all behind long display heavy come up. Saudi Arabia he work long increase him or make him come up big bla all oil export he go through long Red Sea behind long Iran he work long blocking Strait of Hormuz. Now display penis in Radio Australia News.
6: Thank you, Hilda. Have we got him planted talk and the question come out long Solomon Islands alongside long one for a 6% increase long pay long all get a member long parliament long country. So Parliamentary Entitlements Commission hemi come out now for explaining one him now hemi go ahead. All get the increase long pay long all get the member where Parliamentary Entitlements Commission hemi approve mia gaman hemi PPM can finish that long number one long April this for a year. But plenty long public you know save long hem come custom this time. So under long all get a new fella pay where PEC hemi been approved me annual salary blong Prime Minister hemi $454,659 Solomon dollar. Deputy Prime Minister hemi get them $408,657. All get the ministers, opposition leader and independent leader, he get them salary blong $354,912 long one for la year. Deputy Speaker and Committee Chairpersons, all get them $320,279. And all get the ordinary member long Parliament, he get them $288,615 long one for la year. Time heavy talk long all the media long honiara yesterday. Chairman long Parliamentary Entitlements Commission Nigel Maizama hemi say award long commission here hemi forum law and the central bank hemi say government hemi save sustain him. Mr. Maizama, help me answer some first question lo him from one fellow reporter belong SIBC.
8: Thank you very much, SIBC, for question blue. Actually, like I said in my statement, we've done consultations here. We've done consultations with stakeholders, which we just read them out here no more. Yeah? And we have received advice from the central bank, yeah? Central bank, and also the Ministry of Finance, yeah? In terms of the performance of the national economy and also government finance, yeah? In terms of the budget. And the advice from central bank, which get them, or the assessment where we forget them here, is that, you know, the 6% increase here, awarded in 2026 year, MCA, appears reasonable. Although the 2025 CPI increase was 2.7%, the high adjustment can be viewed compensating for the absence of salary increases during the two previous years. So that's the advice me for get them. Now, law from the Ministry of Finance, me for not get them any written submissions from Mogate, but during the consultation, the director of budget was here, and actually, Hemi raised several issues in relation to the budget. Yeah, but in general, what he says is that it could be accommodated in the budget also. So, we take it that based on these advices here now, we will give him go now, or the commission have met, then we will give him this whole award. Yeah.
6: Nara question where a reporter belong as IBC hemi ask him. Hemi also suppose Parliamentary Entitlements Commission hemi follow process under long law time hemi make him what award here for all the member.
8: Yes, like I said, me fala go through the consultation process here, yeah, and me for consulting with the key stakeholders here. Yeah? Like the two crucial key stakeholders in here now, the central bank and the Ministry of Finance, yeah? As it was said, Central Bank actually monitor the performance of the national economy, and the Ministry of Finance would take care of the government finances, yeah? In terms of the budget and all that. So we have done that consultation, and I'm sure because this one has already been implemented first of April, as of first of April, so I take it that, you know, the government have got the budget, yeah? The budget to actually meet him this well, increase, yeah? So it's already ongoing, already into the 7th month now, yeah? So I take it that the government have afford no more for actually meet him this well, increase, yeah? And more same. Now the commission, from commission, yeah? There are three crucial factors, yeah? Before we consider them, yeah? When we receive these proposals for increases here, trivial. One is affordability. Affordability is a very important one. Yeah? Whether you know the economy can afford it or the budget himself afford it, yeah? And all same. And that's one. The second one is the key element here now is sustainability. Whether the economy or the budget can sustain okay, increases here for a long period of time or no more. And then the final one is reasonable. Whether these increases are reasonable, yeah, for the economy, for meeting more. So these are crucial elements in which the commission has seriously looked at him. Yeah. That is why when we mention him, two for key stakeholders here, central bank and the Ministry of Finance, two for Lena. Yeah. Of course, when we found no isolating the other stakeholders that ought to come, these are important ones too, like in this case, the National Parliament, the Commission, yeah, me for make them decisions no more, eh? But the actual administration of the funds them lie with in the Parliament office. So we make the decisions here, it's the Parliament who actually implements the this amount of the funds here from there. So the Commission, him, you know, just give him no more. Any increases where I'm thinking for giving him, give him no more. Me for no act in isolation or me for no act in vacuum. And was in time when the proposals come, me for just go ahead no more and approve no more. We go through this consultation where I prescribe under constitution. Yeah? No, because me for everything under section 69 A, B, C, yeah, I'm covering him now. That for the constitutional process here. Yeah? I'm all same.
6: Now, reporter Blong Ologeta Long Tabuli News, let me ask him, Chairman Blong Parliamentary Entitlements Commission, Nigel Maizama, suppose Ologeta member Blong Parliament, Pim Takis too, Long Ologeta salary Blong Ologeta, and Mr. Maizama, he may say yes, of course, Ologeta Pim Takis lo him too.
8: Yeah, for the salaries for the MPs, yeah, they are taxed, yeah. In fact, I must correct him here, I think the thinking about people or everyone thinks that they are non-taxable, no more. The salaries, they are taxed, or taxed according to the Income Tax Act. Yeah, yeah. It's only the other benefits and not other allowances here, no more, they are non-taxable. But for the salaries, they are taxed.
6: Okay, another question one fellow reporter, let me ask him. Let me long, suppose this fellow big fellow salary from Prime Minister, yeah, let me justifiable. Or all of them, hemi pay where hemi fit him waka where Prime Minister hemi do him, and Mr. Maizama hemi respond all them.
8: Well, I think it's justified, considering the fact that him Prime Minister and hemi governing my nation. So in terms of the responsibilities, blame and all them, it's quite huge. Yeah. And the role that hemi perform him here, I'm quite considerable too. Yeah. So I think, but. I'm justifiable now, according to the commission.
6: I'm Chairman from Solomon Islands Parliamentary Entitlements Commission, Nigel Maizama. Hemi talk talk long all the media long honier yesterday. And thank you to long Chris and Rita Aumanu Leong for audio from this fella press conference. This black child and youth report where National Capital District Governor Powers Pakopi presented long Papua New Guinea Parliament last week. I kira pi mor strong plat tok tok na me long all member who sa ti tok system long country I failim all youth na all pikinini. This plat report I kisim support long all member long opposition na government too who sa ti like him by all work he must come up long address him all heve na silence where this plat report I put him lo peles kilia. Hilda Wayne make him this plat report long end.
7: Awesome, we play binarang finish this plat week. One plat report, all you call him child and youth report, where Governor Blong National Capital District, Powers Pakop, even present him long Papua New Guinea Parliament. And we saw him awesome country, he fail him all youth in the Pekinini long country. Long all back him long this plat report, where we play binarang long Parliament, member Blong North Wagi, Benjamin Mull, he talk in Parliament all some plenty all policy and Parliament is have come up him, that's all this plot policy, you know, have go down long all district in the community.
9: Give me how much long, cut the ribbon, celebrate, pass some policy, all just something that's all. Time me, all sample something, you make him not go down long. A level of people, same, yeah. Not true, like, yeah, just like House, Mr. Speaker, you miss a pass some plenty policy, a plenty something that's all. Me looking at something, you know, go down long. A level of people. Now, look, yeah, look, a lot of most people, by you looking, plenty, all picnic, all stable road. Nah, you pack him car all by asking him money. Some of man or lake no good to buy you like all stuff law. Store about and ask him money too. Now you go to place, some of man think him blow him number na all stuff. So this line me like him, some of something him, you mean to make him blow this line. Now you old man, him all stuff number. Now me looking at him, one part, now governor him report him also. You pass some budget, you pass some policy. So true, him work him no come up long, province na district. This is what I mean, awesome. All get something centralized here long. Why can't
7: he? And we talk this report, you saw him all same old government, even failing all people in a display and big problem long country.
9: Number one priority, blow me, blow stop, blow this house, and blow thing him all man. Man, na marry in a picnic by sleep good, sindan good, kaike good, school good, kissimarasin good, stop good la, and priority, blow this house. All man make him yumi, blow comes, Lord Isla house, Lord take him all, so that all can pay him good lesson down. Me looking this report, na me, worry no go through. Me think all same, me Papua Guinea all right, yeah. Me think all get a picnic all right, all youths all right, country all right. That all time you looking this report, me think all same, still yumi, this country, I'm got problem.
7: Mr. Mulito called minister, he must make him good plan more work, one time all department secretary blong all. Long make him sure all some old district he got help him long carry out or policy long government.
9: Long not wagi, long place for me. Him no got here. No got one la man la here, the department him can go na help him me, lo set him up all this la department lab look at them all youths na look at them all child welfare na all this lamb no got to told me lo yem plenty yem so stop lo yelo wagen yem stop yet lo ye so say mo spread him go tamlo lo district na project level lem me look mo sem this like a problem member na come up to so meeting osem I think all minister all kishi minister all no can sleep one time secretary lo same mattress na amas Mr. Speaker, me like him all ministers must talk talk strong long, secretary long on. Now almost salim karam sample policy na one sandy me passing by here, almost carrying for the place na almost implement him too. So now I am public servant, na minister him time blow all make him this law work. Now this law report now governor pass power him report him, you must give sample good law result after 5 or 10 years time.
7: Member Blong Wa Warrior Marsh Narawe, he took all Siaman. Usati Putim can report the Golong Parliament. He must be in him na second good all department. Long work he must come up long all recommendation, long all this black and report.
10: I think the main issue from the report, if you can read it, if you read it truly, you will find that it's not really upon policy. We have the policy, we have the legislations, and it's just that it's on implementation of those policies and legislations. That is the biggest issue in this report. And not only on this report, but on all parliamentary reports, is the implementation. What I believe is, it's us, the parliamentarians. When we were elected into the parliament to make decisions and recommendations in this house. Now, there are several decisions that we, there's several pathways that we make decisions. And one of those pathway is through parliamentary committees. That we bring the recommendation into the floor of parliament. Other pathways through debates, grievance debate, questions without notice. Those are the pathways that we bring our reports and concerns into the floor of parliament. Now, how is our concerns being addressed at the executive level? It's our concern now. It's become an implementation now. All the report, this parliament has presented and previous parliament has also presented to this floor of parliament. And when the parliamentary committees went out to get information, to conduct inquiries from people, from public, they collect this information, bind them together, make recommendations out of those information they collect. And those are the recommendations by the people to their house, which we leaders are supposed to be implementing it. We members and we ministers sit in this parliament. So time for president report the parliament. You minister sim na go give lo secretary blue. Talk him all read him na implement him also something. All the time people can present him, adopt him stop. M report here, you know, blow, me blow, look him, lose him, lawyer. You blow, look him, carry me go, na give more secretary, blah, blah, conducting meeting, have discussion on these reports. This is a report in the start of parliament. They must go to all the department, blah, blah.
7: And we talk this report is so human cost long country time no got work come up long behind him or recommendation long kind work behind him long country.
10: The human cost of not implementing is now shown on this report. 48% of immunization children are 48%. That means 52% of children are not immunized. That's the human cost of not implementing a policy. 48 almost 100 la beginning stop. 48 plus some suit. 52 plus all no suit and human cost of not implementing a policy, not implementing those reports. 48% standing. 50 that means 52% M all they will not reach their full potential. That's another human cost. Then me put a number man, human being and suffer anything. You know one plus Masino, Caro, Drudo, understand M man, human being and sapphire, 52%.
7: Gulf Governor Gary Jufa, he took all system. He must send his long help him all picking in a youth long country. By next 50 years, he must get good blood development in the Senate.
11: This report should therefore become more than another parliamentary document placed upon a shelf. It should become the catalyst for fundamental governance reform. I conclude with this thought. The success of our nation over the next 50 years will not be determined by how much gold we mine, how much LNG we export, or how many roads we build. It will be determined by whether the child born today in every province of Papua New Guinea has a better chance to survive, to learn, to grow, to be protected, and to fulfill his or her potential. than the child born yesterday. If our governance system does not enable that outcome, then it is not the children who must adapt to the system. It is the system that must adapt to serve our children.
6: I'm Governor of Long Gulf Province, Gary Jufa. I talk na emi pinis im this report, Long Hilda Wayne. One pla human rights activist na peace advocate Long Papua New Guinea Highlands, I talk all walk line, Long correctional services, I must respect him two rights, Long all calabus line, underneath Long law. I'm display talk Long Mary Kinney, who sati help Long starting two display Coop Women for Peace Long Tribe Long Kamapim Bellies in Name Long Old People Usati Save Kamapim Old Tribal Pied Long Highlands. Ms. Kinney, I make him this platok talk Long Beck him, ask him Long Caroline Triman behind him all news he been come up Long Munich or Pinis or same. Sampla Calabus money he been runway and a sampla Ken he been kissing Bagarap Long Hand Long Old Prison Officer.
12: Actually, yeah, mi blaga don blaus Calabus and Palo Barawagi, CIS, na mi bla organization was a coup women for peace all staff, na before me walk one time all, and mi blas engage one time all. Lo walk him tla parol na help him support him all perpetrators inside na mi bla been crime lo walk one time all, and mi bla look him of them. He got all good na something we can make it inside. But the approach inside long among lo all perpetrators yet. Go inside, there is no control over. Inside, all you go past, or some CIS, or line, all responsible, or stop them, or them all no look good, now all no look out them all. Maybe they're doing it, but they keep fighting among themselves. Then, some line, nuclear, all salim, all go inside and all work abusing, right? All. So, this is among perpetrators themselves. Now, then, law, side law, all line CIS, all go past them. Some time, all line, all making passing, you know, threat now. Karangi na looking most them box him smoke he go inside na smoke him smoke or all round lo sample way all no behind him command na instruction lol to him. Yeah, yes, brutality too em all apply him again go on top lol all perpetrators. All fight him all na this like I mean still him violation of human rights and still stuff inside.
6: Sample time you meal get eyes a harim all calabus line ibungim heve inside long calabus time all officers he fight him all no good through or brook him hand or leg or kind all same. When him save blow you long this la?
12: So last time told me mix him one phone call or month long I'll speak to him. One blah banish carabus law meeting all been fighting one blah boy where I'm close to lo terms then but finish but then and make it something wrong or blah or something now all book your hand blame them can sleep inside like not alone now speak. Now me look at thing I all go look slapping. All go look see some like kind of discipline now all by start now. You mean by look like educate them all now working behavioral change now this kind of go inside there but then yet they become victimized again in that space where all need to be protected now. Well looked after and sometimes all by giving all KK now. Then you know they're human beings. So all by start and all by kissing Alpin now. Put them all on parole now all by developing like human integral body and then you device them all by fighting all now. Then Brooklyn Lakan lol na this class. So I felt something which was really bad and I was really struggling to me thinking of them. But me talked one time of some line as like case and manga start to date. So from my view, and me work with him was the human rights practice among perpetrators and a threat inside. So someone needs to be there very closely to supervise them and be with them. Talk long all. Like an old person, little person, or give him soap, or KK, or anything like sexual abuse or things in there. You know, having drug again in the same block. How drug goes inside to him? You mean, there's so much, so many things happening in CIS. Okay, excuse me, come out there. And all things are all going on. All by go, carabos, and all, come in, no, got all the booking, like, and blow to now. Also, shoot him all direct, now, some of them, like, and most of them, but some of them, and all the last, like, last time, Laura Ball, all making go coming. So, this is something, I think, as human rights defender, and some things that we observe from the CIS, there's lots of things that we need to uphold the human rights within the Slav premise, all banish Calabus.
6: Sampla by talk, all Calabus line, who's at the same time, lo hand blong all officer inside, M
13: Oli e ti kamapim de sila trouble na oli mas kisim mekim save, but long look blo you em.
12: Lo say blo human rights look lo tingi mo sem. Everyone has a right to live in. You know, that one physical being, yeah, and stop there, yeah, like mentally, physically, spiritually, nah, emotionally, like that being, and need to be fed properly. Nah, time, maybe like, feeling of them, justice, and kissing, nah, making fun, yeah. And the way you thinking, but you can apply the mark, or at the same time, you are thinking of them, all companies, nah, you look out him also, one in problem, you got no, treat him all, yes, treat him all good. Like making put him on go parole, help him all by understanding wrong all. Put him on go inside long, you know, human integral development or programs na about na. Help him all grow him kai kai or help him all by understanding more yet or say won't come up bad people na. They need to change themselves.
13: American leader blong one pla human rights group long PNG Highlands region na I may been story one time Caroline Tiriman. Long regional sports, you may clear now that New Zealand and Fiji to fala qualify finish for this fala 2027 edition belong FIFA Men's Under 17 World Cup, whereby all kata you hold them long Qatar start long November number 19 this fala year. Long first time, Oceania Football Confederation hemigarem no more to fala sport long this fala FIFA Men's Under 17 World Cup. But Olketa OFC say more by Oceania Hemigarem three fala team now for take part long this fala tournament. So winner belong to fala Papua New Guinea and Solomon Islands whereby play long third place playoff long Saturday afternoon now by Hemi take a make a three place long this fala men's under 17 World Cup where total belong 48 country now by take part long Hem. Tufala Fiji and New Zealand were qualified finished by play for OFC Under 16 Men's Championship title long PNG Football Stadium after game long Tufala Solomon Islands and PNG yeah? Start long 7:30 long Saturday evening. New Zealand have qualified for this fala make 13 FIFA Under 17 World Cup after have winning PNG 3-0. Long semi-final match belong to fala long PNG Football Stadium long Port Moresby last night. And Fiji hemi qualify after Olgeta win in Solomon Islands 4-2 long penalty shootout yesterday afternoon after Tufala side no scoring any goal inside long 90 minutes. New Zealand hemi aim for winning this fala OFC Under 16 Men's Championship title for make 11 time in a row time Olgata he playing Fiji long Sarere. For Fiji hemi make it 3 time in a row Olgata he qualify for FIFA Under 17 World Cup and hemi make it 3 time Olgata Kasem final long OFC Under 16 Men's Championship. Long semi-final match belong Tufala yesterday. Tufala Fiji and Solomon Islands got him some for a chance for score, but no have scored many goal inside 90 minutes belong play, so Tufala go straight away now for penalty shootout and hemi end up 4-2 win for Fiji after goalie belong Olgeta hemi save him Tufala kick belong Solomon Islands. Now hemi finish him display ABC Radio Australia One Talk program belong tete. Me Sam Seke talk makin me pla Olgeta me talk. Bye bye now.
4: 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That's been the ABC's One Talk program there for our listeners in Melanesia. 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

0: RNZ Pacific News, Talo Falava, I'm Johnny Blades. Vanuatu's government has issued a stinging rebuke to the country's customary leaders for criticising the appointment of a woman to a leading regional position. Dr. Anna Naupa, a Ni Vanuatu who is a Pacific politics expert, was recently appointed Director General of the Melanesian Spearhead Group Secretariat. Karoi Hawkins has more.
1: Vanuatu's Malvato Māori National Council of Chiefs called the government to revoke Dr. Naupa's appointment. The traditional leaders said a man should head the organisation to align with customary traditions. But in response, the government called the council's stance regressive, divisive and an embarrassment. The Office of Prime Minister Jotham Napat has demanded a public apology from the Malvato Māori to Naupa, the women of Vanuatu, and to the people of Melanesia.
0: Meanwhile, VBTC reports that the Malvato Māori Council of Chiefs has now apologised. The President of the Council, Chief Paul Ravun, says he was not consulted on the statement that called for Dr. Naupa's appointment to be revoked and that the information is misleading. The former Speaker of Parliament in Vanuatu, Siole Simeon, is among 13 detainees who have been granted a presidential pardon by President Neke Neke Vurumbaravu. VBTC reports Simeon was convicted last year and sentenced to 2 years in prison for unlawfully taking a state-owned vehicle. The State Office confirmed other pardoned individuals include people with serious medical conditions and those who are already out on parole. It said the latter group were pardoned to clear their records and improve their prospects of securing employment. A third body has been recovered from a group of 27 people who went missing at sea in Papua New Guinea last weekend. The group were in two small boats, which were reported to have capsized in rough seas off East New Britain province on Saturday. Provincial authorities have been searching for the people since late Saturday. The provincial administrator, Levi Mano, says a third body was located on Wednesday on the coast of neighbouring New Ireland province, where the bodies of two females had earlier been found.
2: They actually just landed here, back here in Kokopo. So we have got three bodies now in East New Britain Longa Hospital morgue. Again, it's another female.
0: He says the search for all people on board the boats will continue. A Fijian police officer has been found dead in Singataka. The Fiji Police Force says the circumstances surrounding the victim's death are under investigation and the body awaits a post-mortem. Earlier this year, another officer, Constable Peniasi Rathangi, was found dead in Lami. Tonga's Police Commissioner Jeff Turner says poor cell conditions were a factor that led to three prisoners escaping Central Police Station in Nuku'alofa. Police have announced a 5,000 pa'anga bounty for any information that leads to the arrest of the remaining two escapees, after one was captured on Tuesday, the day of the escape. Commissioner Turner says police identified a potential risk in relation to the security of the police cells.
3: And we'd actually already arranged a meeting with a company to actually alleviate this, which is due on the 3rd of August, and unfortunately this happened before we could put that process in place to upgrade the cells and the security down there.
0: He says an internal investigation will look at whether corruption, opportunity or other factors led to the escape. Corruption charges against Christopher Pride, the former head of Fiji's public prosecutions, have been dropped. The lawyer, who is in Christchurch, claims there was a Fiji government-led conspiracy to get rid of him. Fiji's Independent Commission Against Corruption threw out three corruption charges in the Suva Magistrates Court on Tuesday. Mr. Pride maintains the charges were bogus, politically driven, and designed to prevent him from returning to Fiji.
4: I am left with a bitter taste towards the current Fijian government and the Judicial Services Commission, because I don't think that they have played ball with me. I think they've made up their mind they wanted to get rid of me, and they have employed all sorts of tactics in order to do that.
0: He claims the Fiji government wanted to stop him prosecuting high-profile people maligned in a commission of inquiry last year. Nauru's government has announced plans to set up an embassy in Israel. The government says cabinet endorsed the deployment of a scoping mission to Israel to assess the diplomatic, operational and logistical requirements to establish the embassy. Israel's government says the embassy will be in Jerusalem, not Tel Aviv. In world news, the US has signed a landmark nuclear deal with Saudi Arabia. The US says it's a peaceful nuclear cooperation agreement, but some US lawmakers are sceptical. World Watch's Andrew McRae reports.
5: This deal is a major victory for Saudi Arabia, which has long wanted US nuclear technology. It could potentially allow Saudi Arabia to enrich uranium. Several Democratic lawmakers have warned that the deal could start an arms race in the Middle East. Senator Edward Markey says the deal makes everyone less safe, but Republican Senator Jim Risch says it stands to benefit both countries. The US Energy Secretary Chris Wright says the deal upholds the highest standards of nuclear safety. It's likely to face opposition in Congress, but it appears lawmakers don't have the votes needed to block the agreement.
0: In sport, Pacific Island teams have started arriving in Glasgow for the Commonwealth Games, which is set to officially open tomorrow. Team Vanuatu, who had been stuck in Port Vila because of flight cancellations on Monday due to ash in the air from a volcano, flew out of Brisbane on Thursday for Dubai en route to Scotland. And members of the Nauru, Kiribati, Fiji, Samoa and PNG contingents flew out of Dubai late Tuesday for Glasgow. Meanwhile, double Commonwealth Games champion Lewis Clairbert believes his move to Australia has made him a better swimmer. The 27-year-old relocated from Auckland to Melbourne in January to work with renowned coach Jolyon Fink and train with other Olympic medley athletes. Clairbert, who won two gold medals and a bronze for New Zealand at the 2022 Birmingham Games, says the move has paid off.
6: I've been able to join a squad that is predominantly medley focused, so I'm racing guys every single day that are doing the exact same events as me, and I think naturally that has been a massive advantage.
0: RNZ Pacific will provide daily updates on the Commonwealth Games, which run from the 24th of July to the 2nd of August. And concerns over the future of elite netball in New Zealand have deepened, with Netball New Zealand writing to its ANZ Premiership contractors, including staff at three franchises, to advise their fixed-term contracts will not be extended. Netball NZ says it's continuing to work to secure the future of the league, but can't extend the contracts due to uncertainty surrounding the competition. That's a bulletin of news and sport from RNZ Pacific. For more stories, you can visit our website rnz.co.nz/Pacific.
7: Kia rana, this is Pacific Waves from RNZ Pacific. I'm Susanna Suisuiki. On the show today, PNG's East New Britain province devastated by unfolding maritime tragedy. What do Indigenous nursing models look like outside of Aotearoa? And a New Zealand Labour MP pushing to increase transparency for international money transfers. People in Papua New Guinea's East New Britain province are coming to terms with an unfolding maritime tragedy that could be among the country's worst ever. Hopes are fading for the rescue of any of the 27 people missing at sea after their two boats capsized at the weekend. It's left authorities pleading with the public to take heed of weather warnings before going to sea. Johnny Blades has more.
0: The group set off in two boats on Saturday from the Duke of York group of islands to Kokopo, the capital of East New Britain province. The Provincial Disaster Committee said the vessels capsized that afternoon during rough seas and bad weather, and a search was immediately initiated with air and sea capabilities. A local MP, Gazelle Opens Jelta Wong, says one of the boats was later located off the west coast of neighbouring New Ireland province, far off the intended journey's course.
8: And that's when they found the first body the other day. Then this morning they found the second body there. So we've come to realizing that we are now going to search for the bodies just to give closure to the families of Eastern Britain.
0: Two survivors, who the provincial government says were skippers of the boats, are reported to have made it ashore on the mainland at Bay Village, Kombu, on Saturday night. Police took the pair to Kokopo Police Station, where they were kept and interviewed as part of the ongoing response. The search has continued, both by sea and air, despite some disruptions due to ongoing bad weather, but hopes are fading. Jelta Wong says 17 children are understood to be among the missing.
8: The devastation and the realisation that children were involved in it really affects us because we have legislation and regulations in the provincial government system that people have to follow, but it wasn't enforced. And this is what there's a problem that we have to look at here is to try to implement and make sure that it's the new regulations, the regulations that are there, are enforced. So for the good of the travelling public.
0: PNG recently strengthened its maritime regulations so that basic precautions and safety standards are in place on boats at sea.
8: With the new regulations, I think the GPS will be compulsory, life jackets will be compulsory, and all the heavy penalties and fines, you know. It's really sad because these things were already in place and it wasn't adhered to. And now we've had this devastating tragedy that has happened, and we're pushing forward now, trying to make sure that it doesn't happen again in the future.
0: In recent months, local authorities have increased their advisories on weather and maritime conditions, and Jelta Wong says people should take heed of such warnings before travelling by sea.
8: Those warnings were out. I even received those warnings from the disaster office, the emergency disaster office, and I sent it out to my people to ensure that the awareness is out there. But sometimes because we are complacent in our thinking and in how we travel, every day we travel, lots of our people travel by sea. They kind of ignore the warning to look at the weather themselves and they think that it's okay, but you don't realize the weather can change automatically, quickly, and that's how we get these tragedies.
0: Meanwhile, three people are reported missing in a separate boating incident in the same New Guinea Islands region. The autonomous Bougainville government says a search is ongoing for a banana boat carrying three people who departed Nisan Island on Saturday and did not arrive in Buka as scheduled.
7: A PhD student from the University of Auckland is set to travel to the United States as a visiting student researcher at Washington State University and the University of Hawaii at Manoa. Ebony Komene, who was awarded the 2026 Fulbright Ngā Pai o Te Maramatanga Graduate Award, will explore Indigenous nursing and Indigenous nurse practitioner models across the Pacific and North America. I spoke with Ebony and began by asking her why she took up nursing.
9: Yeah, good question. So it's a bit of a long story, so bear with me. So I come from a big whānau. I've got six other siblings, and I think we've lived in our whenua in Tauranga, and then we moved away because of urban drift, so we had to seek opportunities elsewhere, and that led us to staying in Tamaki Makaurau for mahi, mostly. Before this point, you know, we moved around a lot as a whānau. I probably went to over about 15 primary schools growing up, and it was the first time when we moved to Auckland that we really settled in one space and place. And during this time, I finished high school, so I'm a first and final graduate of high school and first and final graduate at tertiary education. And I think over this time, I got to really witness my whānau's resilience in dealing with systems that don't really want to deal with us, if that makes sense. So my whānau have experienced, you know, mental health and addictions. They've also had really poor health in terms of cancer, stroke, diabetes. And so I think without realising at the time, these were kind of those experiences that were really supporting me into this nursing pathway. I left high school. I was lucky enough to get a scholarship opportunity from Mike Bennett, who was the CEO of Z Energy at the time. And they actually gave me a scholarship that wasn't attached to any type of study. So I think what that did is it gave me an option that I wouldn't otherwise have had if I didn't have that funding at the time. So I made a decision to go into the Bachelor of Arts at Auckland Uni because I didn't know what I was doing. I didn't

0: to do my placements in the community because I didn't do any placements in the hospital, that I kind of got the sense of being exactly where I needed to be, and that was with working with whānau Māori. So I was lucky enough to do my final placement as a nursing student in Papakura, which has the highest Māori population in Tamaki Makaurau. And it was kind of there where I got this real deep passion to be like, you know, the people that I'm caring for are actually my whānau, in a sense, maybe not blood related, but reflections of my whānau that need care. So I need to be in a space where I can support them to get prioritise their health when the healthcare system doesn't prioritise them. So I guess in that long-winded way that I've shared, I've kind of been where I've needed to be the entire time, which is being a Māori nurse.
1: What are some of the examples that you've noted with Indigenous nurses who have successfully weaved their traditional knowledge with mainstream biomedical practice?
0: Yeah, so I think I'm currently doing a PhD at the moment, and that PhD is looking at Māori nurse practitioners specifically. So what I've found is that post-registration, once a nurse is registered, there is a level of autonomy that they are afforded. So we have many different scopes of nursing practice in Aotearoa. We've got enrolled nurse, registered nurse, nurse prescriber, and nurse practitioner. And for each of these roles, they have a scope of practice. And what I've found is that nurse practitioners have the broadest scope of practice, and in this, they have autonomy. And that autonomy affords them the power that they need to maintain Indigenous values and practice. So what I mean by that is in health currently as an institution, it's very biomedical, it's very hierarchical as well. And I think Māori nurse practitioners in particular are very aware that the healthcare system that they work in do not prioritise whānau. So by becoming a nurse practitioner, they have the autonomy that a general practitioner has, which is prescribing, it's diagnosing, and everything else. So instead of coming from a doctor's worldview where the first thing that they see in a classroom is perhaps a cadaver, the first thing a nurse sees is how to wash someone's feet, how to make someone's bed, how to feed someone. And I think that worldview is what anchors a nurse practitioner in their mahi. And when you are able to give them the level of autonomy that they need, they start to weave in these tools. But they've always been Māori at the core. So who they are and how they are and their vision and their purpose often comes from their upbringing, their whānau around them. And I think it kind of reflects this kōrero that I gave at the beginning to you, is when I care for whānau, they're like my whānau. So in that way, I remember being in practice and, you know, there's this real dissonance between I want to care for whānau in the way that I know is proper and tika, but from a health system perspective, this looks like me breaking a rule. And I guess for nurse practitioners, they have this ability to say, I'm going to change this rule and you are going to listen to me because I have this authority, I have this tohu attached to me. So, yeah, I think there's a level of power that the nurse practitioner role affords so that we can support Indigenous practices in nursing.
1: What advice do you have for other young rangatahi who are pursuing careers in medical and health sciences while wanting to centre their Indigenous identity?
0: Yeah, good question. I think in terms of your purpose, it's really important that sometimes we don't always know why we're doing something, and it's not until we actually dive in and be courageous about what we think is for us that we realise that we've been exactly where we've been all along. So that purpose around helping our whānau, around the injustice that we experience, around the racism that we see, feel and hear.

0: but also the nurturing that we have experienced from our own whānau members and from those good people that we do have in the healthcare system. Those are all really important experiences that we carry with us, and we also carry our tūpuna with us as well. And so I think it's really important to dream big, because our tūpuna did too. And when it comes to the health and well-being of our people, you know, we need to be the ones doing the mahi, so that we can define how health and well-being looks for us. Because at the moment, I don't know if we've got that tino rangatiratanga yet, but that has always been a vision that our tūpuna has held for us. So, yeah, I encourage all of our rangatahi, all of our adults as well, that it's never too late to go into nursing, because the power that this has to change the whakapapa trajectory for you and your whānau is real. Yeah.
1: In New Zealand, a Labour MP is hoping to fix the country's remittances system, which she says is costing immigrants thousands of dollars each year due to hidden fees imposed by banks. The proposed amendments to the Financial Markets Act would require banks and other service providers to disclose every part of the transaction where a profit margin is drawn. Countries like Samoa and Tonga depend on remittances from New Zealand for much of their revenue. Kaya Selby has more.
2: Labour MP Arena Williams says when it comes to remittances, it's hardly ever clear what fees the sender is actually paying. It's also unclear how much will show up at the other end.
3: This is something which affects every New Zealander at least a few times a year, but for some people every week when they are sending their wages overseas to family members.
2: For New Zealand's immigrant population, who sends their wages weekly or fortnightly, Williams says these fees can add up fast.
3: The majority of these people who are hit by these larger fees are also people with either English as a second language barriers, or people who see transfer companies in the street who are advertising to them that there is a zero fee or 0% fee. And so in New Zealand, they are not entitled to rely on that claim. That though they are being advertised a 0% fee, those people who are paying their wages every week are actually paying quite a large fee. And by the end of the year, they might be paying $2,000 to $4,000 in that 0% fee.
2: She says her bill hopes to simplify matters. It would amend the law to make those fees more transparent and hopefully incentivise the remittance providers to lower them. As it stands, there's a lack of transparency.
3: This is a clear use of market power, where the largest incumbents have used their market size to keep those big margins high. I have simply suggested to you that you should give a regulation making power to the regulators, because that is the appropriate role for this parliament, and that they should come up with the rules, which are clear, and so everyone has a fair playing field.
2: In a select committee hearing on this bill, a few stakeholders in the sector backed it for its potential to disrupt the big players. Paul Sellier from the financial planning company Peanut Butter Collective says remittance fees can be hidden because the rate that the customer pays can be higher than the rate paid between remitters.
4: On the New Zealand Tonga corridor, the average rate for the fee is around about 8%, including both components, but the range is what's interesting. From about 17% for the main banks, with quite a low spread around that number, down to 3% for the newer fintech-like products. The pricing is opaque and poorly understood.
2: Jack Pinchinski from money transfer company Wise echoed this sentiment.
5: Obviously, when we're talking about remittances and sending money back home that's been hard-earned by a person to their family, they're going to be highly motivated by cost. You will not see that the FX margin is included as a cost. You know, it could be anywhere up to 6, 7, or 8% on more exotic currency routes, and that is the evil that this bill will help resolve.
2: The bill passed its first reading of Parliament earlier this year, voted through by every party except for National. Following this select committee process, the bill will have its second reading.
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6: Big fella, hello through and welcome everyone talk lo Melanesia update. Me Koroi Hawkins. Lo program today by me look lo sample of the big fella stories around the region and behind by me golo team lo Buzz FM lo Vanuatu.
7: And the Pacific News lo pigeon me Koroi Hawkins. One fella Fijian police officer hemi been found dead lo Singatoka lo this morning. Fiji police force would say circumstances surrounding death of this victim hemi under investigation and body hemi awaiting one fella post mortem. Hemi say further details by me released afterwards. Earlier this year, Nara police officer Constable Peniasi Radangi hemi been found dead Kosap lo Lami. New Zealand hemi been commit law deeper defence cooperation within Papua New Guinea, particularly law maritime domain. To follow countries yet been signing one for a statement of intent law defence cooperation for next 3 years. Statement there signed by New Zealand Defence Minister Chris Penk within PNG counterpart Blem, Elias Kapavore, hemi noting intensifying geostrategic environment law Pacific. Hemi affirming that PNG by me first seeking support from Pacific Islands Forum law times law crisis, including law one fella security threat. Agreement there hemi commit law expanding joint maritime operations and for deployment law assets for undertaking surveillance activities law PNG waters. Hemi also set for increasing defence dialogue, training exercises within personnel exchanges between Okata Tuvalu forces. Tonga Police Commissioner Jeff Turner, hemi say poor cell conditions, hemi one for a factor, where me lead lo three for a prisoners to escape from Central Police Station Law Nukualofa. Police had been announcing one for a 5,000 pound bounty for information, where me lead lo arrest blood remaining two for escapees, after one for a otter been captured back lo Tuesday, lo day blood escape plan. Commissioner Turner, hemi say police had identified potential risk in relation law security law cells law station. Hemi say one for internal investigation by me look lo whether corruption, opportunity or other factors hemi been lead lo this for escape. Government lo Fiji hemi waka lo one for diaspora policy where hemi focus lo ensure mat Fijians around lo globe also play one for key role inside lo economic development lo country. Minister for Foreign Affairs and External Trade, Sakiasi Ditoka, hemi just been Kasim, New Zealand, where hemi meet with him investors and Fijian business diaspora. Hemi see increasing interest from diaspora around New Zealand, Australia, US, with him Europe, hemi positive for Fiji. While hemi lo Auckland last week, Mr. Ditoka hemi signing Fiji Refreshed Doavanta Partnership 2026, Kasim 2030, with them New Zealand. Government Blue Nauru hemi announcing plans for setting up one for the embassy law Israel. Government hemi say cabinet hemi endorsing deployment one for a scoping mission for Israel for assessing now diplomatic, operational with him logistical requirements for establishing this for the embassy. Hemi say one for a diplomatic presence for Israel by me serve also one for a essential platform for advancing foreign policy priorities Blue Nauru and promoting sustainable development. Winning 1,000 Tongans ought to have been deported back to Tonga since 2000, prompting one for a new national policy for supporting other returnees. Staka ought to have been spending most of their lives brought overseas before the return back to Tonga, where often facing barriers including unemployment, stigma, within social isolation. Winning 600 Lokata ought to have classified Osemota criminal returnees. Katrina Fatiaki, blow Dare to Dream Foundation, where we've been supporting what returnees, and we say, needing one for a coordinated approach for me stop in place. Spanish authorities ought to have been ordering evacuation for several communities because of one for a fast moving wildfire. This for a Toledo blaze, cause up low west low Madrid, and we've been spreading time hundreds of firefighters or making progress against him, not a big for a fire low north low Guadalajara. Visiting area, Prime Minister Pedro Sanchez, hemi urging political forces for unite against him this fella climate emergency. Neighboring France, hemi recording one fella 36% increase for deaths during the heat wave law last month. Pacific Island team sought start for arrive now law Glasgow for Commonwealth Games, where hemi set for officially open law tomorrow. Team Vanuatu, where hemi stuck law Port Vila because law flight cancellation law Monday. Ought to been flown out from Brisbane yesterday for Dubai en route to Scotland. Members blow Nauru, Kiribati, Fiji, Samoa, within Papua New Guinea, or contingents ought to been flown out to Dubai last night for Paul Glasgow. RNZ Pacific Payment Program Daily Updates, the Commonwealth Games, time competition hemi start from 24 July, Kasim number 2, lo August. And All Whites winger Elijah Just hemi been signed by English Championship side Swansea City from Motherwell, while fee hemi undisclosed. Motherwell hemi said to been receiving one for a club record for Just, where hemi scored him 3 goals lo recent World Cup. Hemi joining fellow All White Marco Staminich lo Swansea. And reigning World Rugby Sevens Player of the Year, Georgia Miller, hemi re-sign with New Zealand Rugby lo Kasim end block 2029. Then hemi seek for helping Black Fern Sevens defend him Olympic gold medal blocketa lo LA lo 2028. Hem now news and sport lo Pidgin from RNZ Pacific. And hem now some for okata top stories lo here today from RNZ Pacific. This time, the Emmy join him now, team from Buzz FM, Lo Vanuatu.
8: Internet headlines. Malvatu Murray withdraws objection to MSG DG appointment, apologises. Vanuatu communities to lead a new climate resilience programme. Doctors urge early screening as hypertension cases rise in Vanuatu. Maivo tourism sector prepares for visitor boost during National Agriculture Expo. And Santo Rodeo expands to promote local farmers and producers. Good evening and welcome to Vanuatu 90 News. I'm Kizzy Kalsakau. Leading our news tonight, Prime Minister reshuffles Samson as Trade Minister replaced amid Value Addition Investment Capital Fund fallout. Prime Minister Jerome Napard has reshuffled his cabinet this afternoon, replacing Trade and Commerce Minister Samson Samson with Santo MP Robson Yavro, another Vanuatu Party affiliate, as the government moves to contain growing public pressure over the controversial 180 million Vatu Value Addition Investment Capital Fund. The reshuffle comes after civil society groups announced plans to boycott Vanuatu's 46th independence celebrations in protest over the fund's disbursement and allegations of poor governance surrounding its allocation. The change is widely viewed as an effort to restore public confidence while the Public Accounts Committee continues its inquiry into the Value Addition Investment Capital Fund. Questions raised during the committee's hearings include whether some recipient businesses were fully operational, whether proper assessment processes were followed, and whether conflicts of interest existed. Robson Yavo, Vanuatu Party Member of Parliament for Santo, now assumes the trade and commerce portfolio as the government seeks to reassure the public of its commitment to transparency and accountability. In custom governance, the Malvatu Maori National Council of Chiefs has withdrawn its earlier call for Prime Minister Jerome Napard to revoke the appointment of Dr. Anna Naupa as Director General of the Melanesian Spearhead Group MSG, with the council issuing an apology later today. The apology follows the release of a statement in which the council had given the Prime Minister until 30th of July to rescind the appointment, arguing that under Vanuatu custom, the position should be held by a man because of traditional ceremonial obligations. The Prime Minister's office had clarified that the government has no authority over the appointment, stressing that the MSG Director General is selected through the organization's independent recruitment process and appointed by the MSG Leaders Summit under Article 14 of the MSG Agreement. The MSG recruitment process contains no gender requirement for the position, with appointments made following advertisement, shortlisting, and interviews. In other news, 15 communities across Malekula, Eromango, and Tana will take part in a new regional climate resilience program aimed at strengthening ecosystem protection and climate adaptation through local leadership. The Kiwa Pacific Circle project, launched in Port Vila last week, will place women, young people and people with disabilities at the center of decision-making as communities develop solutions to address the impacts of climate change. Implemented in Vanuatu by Action Aid Vanuatu, the 3.5-year program will focus on climate-resilient agriculture, agroecology, mangrove restoration and sustainable marine management, supported through the Kiwa initiative, the project aims to strengthen local institutions, promote inclusive leadership, and ensure communities most affected by climate change have greater control over building resilient futures. In health, doctors at Vanuatu National Hospital are urging the public to have regular blood pressure checks, warning that hypertension is increasingly being detected only after patients suffer heart attacks, strokes, or other life-threatening complications. Acting head of internal medicine, Dr. Saleh Vurabaravo, says urban lifestyles, unhealthy diets, obesity, physical inactivity, and stress are driving a rise in high blood pressure, describing it as a preventable lifestyle disease that can be managed through healthier eating, regular exercise, and routine screening. Supporting the warning, the Chinese medical team at VNH said many patients, including younger adults, are unaware they have hypertension until serious complications develop. The team described high blood pressure as a silent killer and called for greater public awareness, community-based screening programs, and healthier lifestyle choices to reduce the growing burden of cardiovascular disease and other non-communicable diseases in Vanuatu. In tourism, tourism operators and community businesses on Maivo Island in Panama Province are strengthening their readiness ahead of the National Agriculture Expo 2026, with support from the Department of Tourism, aimed at improving visitor services during the expected increase in arrivals from 3rd to the 7th of August. The department has provided training, tourism materials, and on-site guidance to homestay hosts and accommodation providers to help them meet hospitality standards during the national event. Tourism department said that the expo presents an opportunity to showcase how tourism and agriculture can work together to create economic opportunities for local communities. A tourism information booth will also operate during the event, providing assistance on permits, tourism programs, standards, and business development, while visitors are encouraged to explore Maivo's culture, natural attractions, and local businesses. And the 2026 Santo Rodeo is broadening its focus beyond traditional cattle and horse events by providing local farmers, food processors, and value-added producers with a platform to showcase and sell their products. Rodeo President William Colmar says the initiative is designed to support local entrepreneurs while encouraging farmers from across Sanma Province to network, exchange knowledge, and improve farming practices through the sharing of techniques, livestock, and planting materials. The annual event will be held from 24th to the 26th of July at Kavu Park in Luganville as part of Vanuatu's 46th Independence Celebrations. Activities will begin with an opening parade through Luganville on 24th of July, tomorrow, which is public holiday, while horses from Port Vila have already arrived to compete. Family entertainment and children's activities will also be featured throughout the three-day event. With that, conclude our Vanuatu Nightly News. You can still follow VNN through Buzz SoundCloud, Buzz Facebook page, our website at www.buzzfm.vu, Capital FM 107, and Radio New Zealand Melanesian Update, RNZ Pacific. I'm Kizzy Kalsakau. Yeah, very good night.
7: And ham now Melanesian Update program, Nikoroi Hawkins. Thank you to Mas for tuning in. Come. Yusak Kasim Okata, up-to-date news and current affairs lo website blo mifala rnzi.com and mifala stop to lo Facebook and lo Twitter, just search him at RNZ Pacific.
9: For generations, the story of mutiny on the Bounty has been told as an adventure, a dramatic clash between Captain Bligh and Fletcher Christian. But for the descendants of those who survived Pitcairn Island, it's something far more personal. A handwritten register recording births, marriages and deaths, which was started by Fletcher Christian, was recently returned to the South Pacific after 170 years in Britain. For many, it's not simply a historical document, it's a family record, a whakapapa, and perhaps a chance to tell a fuller story. Dr. Pauline Reynolds is a historian, researcher and descendant of Fletcher Christian and his Tahitian wife, Mawatua. We talked about the condition of the book, which was started in 1823.
10: It's an old book, but it has actually been, the reason it was finished in 1852 is because it actually got wet. It was actually taken aboard a ship and accidentally dropped into the water. So it was quickly taken out, but you can actually see the water marking on it. And it's had some serious conservation. So it's actually in pretty good condition for a book that you know, has gone through so many cycles. And of course, you know, to get onto Pitcairn Island and off Pitcairn Island, that's, you know, quite an ordeal too. So it's survived very well.
9: Mm. So much history within that book. Some might think it's simply a book of births and deaths and marriages. Why is it so much more for your community?
10: For our community, do you mind if I go back a little bit?
9: Yeah.
10: So like I said, it was begun in 1823 by John Buffett. Now his great-great-grandson, Mervyn Buffett, who sadly passed away recently, he was searching on the internet, basically looking for what was available that was written by John Buffett, because he is known to have been somebody who was a very busy scribe, you know.
9: Mm.
10: Mervyn Buffett realised the importance of this document because it is the beginnings of who we are, the Pitcairn and Norfolk Islanders, and because it contains all of that genealogical data, the people that were born, but also their parents. It's something like in Tahiti at the time and the surrounding islands, there was a thing called the Puta Tupuna, and that means a book of ancestors, if you like. And that's what this is. That's how I see this book.
9: Mm. You descend from Fletcher Christian, Christian Fletcher, sorry, and Mauatua, his wife. I guess after generations in Britain, yeah, this book being in Britain for so many generations, finally returning to the South Pacific, what emotions does that stir for you personally?
10: Absolute joy. And I'm glad that it's been where it has been, because it's helped educate people that I guess what people don't realise about the book is it actually starts, the first entry of the book is the burning of the Bounty. And in some ways I feel our story has been told through that lens of that very famous event of the Mutiny on the Bounty. But in fact, we are so much more than that. And so the book, beginning with the burning of the Bounty, that's how I feel. I feel we need to burn that part of our, we have better stories or more important stories to tell about where we come from. The book itself is important because it actually marks the beginning of us, and it goes up to just before the Pitcairn Islanders all moved to Norfolk Island. So it's a book of origins, it's a source, but it's also a book of movement. You know, it tells the stories of how we've moved throughout the Pacific, and it's deeply emotional. We had an unveiling for the book when it was first brought here and put on display. We have a very small museum that's devoted to the collections of the Pitcairn Norfolk people. And I was told it was around 200 people crammed in this tiny space, and it was one of the most unifying events that I've been to on Norfolk Island. So certainly Tonga, or what in Tahitian you would say Tau'a, can do that to people. It deeply moving, it moves something within you that you can't quite explain in English words.
9: The story, the original story, the Mutiny on the Bounty, has become legendary. Movies, books, tall stories, mostly told through a Western lens. How do you like to tell the story? And for those who don't know a lot about it, could you give us a bit of your story?
10: The Mutiny on the Bounty is a very famous story, although I'm finding that younger generations have no idea, and that's lovely.
9: Mm.
10: but of course it is a really important moment in British naval history, and it's something that's celebrated. And because of that, What's happened is the emphasis is quite often on the mutineers, but they forget that. So the original group of people that arrived on Pitcairn Island, there was 12 Polynesian women and a baby, six Polynesian men, excuse me, and nine Europeans that came from Britain on the Bounty. And within the first 3 years, a lot of the men had fought and unfortunately killed each other. And then after 10 years, so by Christmas Day 1800, there was only one man left amongst 10 women by then and the first generation of children. So the thing that I like to put into people's minds is, who do you think raised all of those children?
11: Mm.
10: Who do you think educated them? Who was making the medicine? Who was making the tupper cloth? Who was ensuring that everybody had food and tending the fields and the animals? It was the women. And they had an incredibly difficult life on Pitcairn, I think. But they must have raised their children with joy, because those children actually became quite famous throughout the Pacific and Europe once word got back of that this beautiful community that they had raised.
11: Yeah, they're called the women of the Bounty. They're often referred to, often described simply as wives or companions. But you write that without them, Fletcher Christian and the crew may have perished. What did the women like your ancestor, Mo Atua, bring that men didn't?
10: Well, I guess they brought Indigenous knowledge. That's the thing. You know, they were Polynesian women. They understood the plants, they understood the bird life, the marine life, they understood how the ecosystem of the island. Pitcairn Island is more towards the east of Tahiti and Ma'uhi Nui. They brought an understanding of how an island works, and also, I suppose, how small communities work. And so, and that's, you know, obvious, because the women lasted much longer than the men did, but they just quietly worked away, took care of their children. They one of the important things that my research has been on is researching the tapa cloth, or the ahu, that they made and that still exists in museums today. The sad thing is there's very little material heritage related to those women. So that was one thing that I thought that I could find, and I've been able to find those throughout museums throughout the world, really. You even have some in Aotearoa, which is really exciting.
11: Wow, including the work of your ancestor, Mo Atua, who was a skilled tapa maker. What's that like when you find that physical connection to your tūpuna?
10: It's such an amazing, for example, it makes me a bit emotional.
11: Mm.
10: For example, the British Museum obviously has the most amount, and it actually is an attestation to those women's generosity, because every time that somebody came to the island, and this is very much how it worked in Ma'uhi Nui in Tahiti, you always gift something. When somebody comes in, so you gift cloth and you gift nourishment, and they continued that on Pitcairn Island. So discovering those pieces, you know, there's one piece in a museum in Scotland that was actually worn by one of the first generation women, and when I am in the presence of that piece, I know I'm in the presence of the actual person that made it as well. It's spiritual, it's emotional, but it's also physical.
11: The story you mentioned earlier, six Tahitian men also travelled with the group, brought to Pitcairn Island, treated as slaves. History is often told by the victors, and in this case, often through a Western lens. How different is the story through the lens of the Tahitian experience?
10: So those men, those Polynesian men, they came from Ra'iatea, Tahiti and Tupuae. So they were not just from Tahiti. They had a wide range of knowledge The reason why they ended up on the Bounty was because they were men of skill, but they were also chiefly men. They were men that owned land. So one of those men most certainly was a navigator. So it would not be unreasonable to assume that he actually helped the Bounty arrive at Pitcairn. Because we've celebrated for so long, not us here on Norfolk or Pitcairn, but for so long, the whole Bounty story's been celebrated so widely and so staunchly, it has left very little space for the indigeneity of the people, actually. Quite often, for example, in Australia, Norfolk Islanders are seen as just, you know, Australians. Mm. But in fact, we descend from these people that voyaged across Timor and Nuiahiwa.
11: I'm speaking with Dr. Pauline Reynolds, a descendant of Pitcairn Islander Fletcher Christian and Mo Atua, one of the Tahitian women on the Bounty. And you're listening to Saturday Morning with Paddy Gower and me, Mihinga Rangi Forbes. Dr. Reynolds, in terms of descendants, how many descendants are there, and where do most of the descendants of this group live today?
10: I would say most descendants live on Norfolk, I think. There's a wide diaspora, and of course there's about 35 on Pitcairn at the moment. On Norfolk Island, it's very difficult to know because we no longer have control over our immigration, so we actually don't have an idea of how many people live here, et cetera, et cetera. We're about to have a census, and there are a new set of guidelines of how we can mark our descendants. So we'll see if that works. So I can't give you a number, but there is a large number in Aotearoa and also back in Tahiti as well. So we are working on an ancestry committee at the moment to try and work these things out.
11: And when you do have events like the return of this register to the South Pacific, people get together, I mean, how do you balance pride in your ancestry with the difficult truths that sit alongside it when young people come and talk to you about it?
10: You must always speak with love, but you must always speak with honesty. And I'm a historian. That's the centre of my being. So ensuring that history is told in a way that's compassionate but truthful. The problem is quite often the past is told through biases, and we must try so very hard to ensure that that we honour our ancestors. And for so long, it's just been about the men, and we must celebrate those women.
11: Mm. Pauline, when you first held the register or saw it or looked at it, was there anything as a historian that surprised you?
10: Yes. So the first time I saw it was in 2010. I had a Churchill Fellowship to actually go and visit pieces of tapa cloth in museums made by my ancestors. And then I went again with my daughter in 2023, and they had brought it out of the case, and it's not a huge book. It's quite slim. It's quite unassuming. It's quite a humble document, if you'd like to look at it that way. The beautiful handwriting. I'm surprised at how well it has survived through all of these years. As I said, with really great conservation, but still the bones of it are, you know, in really good nick. Mm. What surprised me was my physical reaction to it, both my daughter and I. It was opened at the page, which it is opened at now. It was opened at the page when Moatua actually died, and it talked about how she had remembered and often spoke about how she remembered Captain Cook's first visit to Tahiti.
11: Wow.
10: And having it opened at that page, I just had tears. I wasn't crying. It was just a physical expelling of water from my eyes. And that's the thing that's always surprising when you come into contact with an ancestral document, that you might be quite scientific in the way that you approach, history, for example. But then you have this emotive physical reaction to it. It's something deeper.
11: All around the world, museums are having conversations about reconsidering where historical Indigenous objects and taonga belong. Do you see the return of the register as part of that broader movement?
10: Absolutely. In fact, so I've been engaging with museums since the early 2000s, particularly in the UK and Te Papa. And it's extraordinary how so many museums, it's not museum policies, but it's the people within the museums. It's those networks of people, those relationships that you make. There is a real change in the approach to Tawa or Tonga from the Pacific. And I think UK museums, European museums quite often, not all of them, are open and trying their best. I really do believe that. I think policy is a different thing, but humans with humans trying to understand the objects within their care, usually they are trying to do their best. And I do see a return of a lot of objects to the Pacific. For myself personally, objects that came from Tahiti were quite often gifted, particularly in those early years of early explorers, and that is the case on Pitcairn as well, that I can only think of one thing that was ever actually stolen or taken without, permission from Pitcairn. But yes, there is most certainly a movement, and it's exciting. I think it has been spearheaded by Māori academics, so I'm very, very grateful for that. And we all benefit when we keep working towards these futures of having our objects back home.
11: Mm. We're going to hear a waiata or a song that you have written for your tūpuna. It's called Tūpuna Wahine, and I think your daughter sings it shortly. But I wanted to ask you about language. It's so important for identity. How did the language survive? Did it?
12: 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We're now closing on this frequency. Our transmission will continue in a few moments on 7440 kHz in the 41-metre band. Retune now to 7440 kHz in the 41-metre band. 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

0: RNZ News at 2. Morena, good morning. I'm Vicky Mackay. The government has issued a further warning for New Zealanders to leave Iran as soon as possible. Its safe travel website says the US has announced further military strikes across Iran. It says a limited number of flights are still operating in Tehran, but the airspace could be closed at any time. It says it's still possible to use land routes out of Iran via Turkey and Armenia. The government says if New Zealanders can't leave, they should remain in a safe place and follow the instructions of local authorities. A professor of health systems says the latest hospital IT outage, this time in Waikato, is the result of years of underinvestment. Waikato, Thames, Te Kawiti, Tokoroa and Tomaranui hospitals were forced to switch to pen and paper for several hours on Wednesday when a connection issue took their systems offline. Professor Robin Gould, who's now the Executive Dean at Bond Business School in Queensland, Australia, says it's the result of years of underinvestment. He says it's a long-term project as people need to be hired and trained, new systems installed and data transferred. A third body's been recovered from a group of 27 people who went missing at sea in Papua New Guinea last weekend. The group, who were in two boats which were reported to have capsized in rough seas off East New Britain province on Saturday. Provincial authorities have been searching for the people since then. The provincial administrator, Levi Mano, says a third woman's body was found on Wednesday on the coast of neighbouring New Ireland province, where the bodies of two female people had earlier washed up. Mr. Manor says the search for all people on board the boats will continue. Vanuatu's government has issued a stinging rebuke to the country's customary leaders for criticising the appointment of a woman to a leading regional position. Dr. Ana Nopa a Nivanuatu, who is a Pacific politics expert, was appointed Director General of the Melanesian Spearhead Group Secretariat last month. Koroi Hawkins has more.
1: Vanuatu's Malvato Māori National Council of Chiefs called the government to revoke Dr. Nopa's appointment. The traditional leaders said a man should head the organisation to align with customary traditions. But in response, the government called the council's stance regressive, divisive and an embarrassment. The Office of Prime Minister Jotham Napat has demanded a public apology from the Malvato Māori to Nopa, the women of Vanuatu, and to the people of Melanesia.
0: A new account feature is being rolled out by Google Sign-In by Video Selfie. Starting this week, an Alphabet-owned company will allow users to set up account verification by recording a brief video of themselves performing guided head movements that would capture multiple angles. Google will then save the recording and use it to authenticate the live videos that users upload during their sign-in attempts later on. While the new feature could provide stronger protection against fraud and better account recovery options, technology analysts say it could also raise some concerns around privacy and biometric data collection. To sport now, and at the Glasgow Commonwealth Games on day one, New Zealand started very well in the men's singles bowls in the preliminary matches which were underway before the opening ceremony. New Zealand's Shannon McElroy, in his fifth Commonwealth Games, defeated Tonga New Zealand at Liam Hill 10-2 and 15-3 in the ends to win 2-love. In the C-section women's pairs underway from around about quarter to one this morning, Caitlin Inch and Selena Goddard lost their first set 2-4 to the Kenyan women, and they then bounced back after trailing 4-0 in the second to win the second set, New Zealand 8-4. There's now about to begin, they're having a tiebreak to decide who the winner of the match will be. Currently, New Zealand and Kenyan women in the women's pairs tied at 1-1. And that's the news.
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0: Short forecast from Met Service to Midnight Ramere Friday the 24th of July in the west from Northland to Wellington, including Coromandel, Bay of Plenty and the Central High Country. Cloudy periods and periods of rain from afternoon or evening with some heavy falls. Possible thunderstorms about the coast. Gisborne to widen up, a cloud increasing, scattered rain from afternoon. Buller to Westland rain with possibly heavy and thundery falls, turning to showers this morning. Snow lowering to 600 metres about southern Westland at night. Nelson and Marlborough cloudy, rain easing to scattered showers for you this morning. Canterbury mostly cloudy with scattered rain inland this morning. Isolated showers elsewhere, mainly this afternoon. Otago, Southland and Fiordland, you have rain for Fiordland and Stewart Island, heavy at times with isolated thunderstorms until afternoon. Partly cloudy elsewhere with a few spots of rain, becoming more widespread and persistent this evening. Snow down to low levels at night and in the Chatham Islands mainly fine. Two road snowfall warnings, Crown Range Road from 8 o'clock Friday night until 6 a.m. Saturday. And snow expected to affect the road Friday night, Saturday morning. 2 to 4 centimetres and flurries could accumulate above 600 metres. Milford a little heavier in the 16 hours from 10 o'clock this morning until 2 a.m. Saturday. Periods of snow, 10 to 15 centimetres of snow expected to accumulate above 800 metres during the period, while 5 to 10 centimetres is expected down to 400 metres from Friday evening. I'll have more news and weather again at 3 at 7 minutes past 2 on RNZ National 101 FM. 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

I can Tina Turner with Nutbush City Limits opening up this week's Nashville Babylon with me, Mark Rogers. Welcome aboard, people, and thank you very much for tuning in. As ever, for a change, we've got a lot to pack in this week, so I ain't gonna hang around, and we're gonna, crack on with these guys.

there back to back. You just had the Specials with Gangsters, and ahead of the Specials was the Swan Silvertones with Feed Me Jesus. And hopefully those two tracks, well, have got you in the mood for this week's show, because, as I said, there is a load to pack in. We've got some, let's have a look, what's a birthday tune for Don McClashan coming up? Various other tunes from New Zealand, a bit of blues, definitely a bit of country. Oh, stick around and find out. But before we go any further, I tell you what, the Warren Zevon fan club have been banging on my door. So, guys, hopefully this will keep you happy.

Warren Zevon with I Was in the House When the House Burned Down. An absolutely bonkers track there from Warren. I spent a bit of time actually reading the lyrics to that and you're thinking, man, oh man, where are you coming from? But a great track indeed. And as I said, on the top of that, a lot of requests for Warren Zevon. So, guys, that was for you. And also, there's been a fair few requests for various Howlin' Wolf tracks. I don't know what's going on with him at the minute, but yeah, there's a lot of people getting in touch for more tracks from the Wolf. So I was flicking my way through the collection and stumbled upon this one.

The Wolfman, Howlin' Wolf, with Everybody's in the Mood. And hopefully you guys are in the mood for some great music, and some of it will be coming courtesy of birthday boy Dion, who was born July the 18th back in 1939. You know, obviously one of the great doo-wop artists along with the Belmonts and solo. But let's have a look, in the early 60s when he kind of moved slightly away from that, he did a lot of recordings for the Columbia label, which were packaged together, called Bronx Blues, 1962 to 1965. And on that album is a very handy take of a stone cold blues classic.

Birthday Boy Dion just there with a great take on Spoonful. And I'm playing that because, Dion was born July the 18th back in 1939. Happy birthday, Dion. And as I said, Spoonful is one of the great blues songs of all time, written by Willie Dixon, a legendary songwriter in the blues canon. So I think it's fair to say we should get into something from the great man himself.

couple of blues classics there back to back. You just had Big Mama Thornton with Muddy Waters, funny enough, with Bumblebee. And ahead of Big Mama and Muddy was songwriter extraordinaire Willie Dixon with Backdoor Man. Now, from New Orleans to, well, the South Island of New Zealand, Jenny Mitchell, who I've been playing a lot of lately, and I think I said on the Nashville Babylon on RNZ National Facebook page, come and join us on there if you can find it, that if Jenny was from somewhere like, I don't know, Portland or, I don't know, New Orleans, or I don't know, whatever, she would be absolutely massive. And I tell you what, that kid deserves all the riches and all the gold she can eat. So I wanted to get a track in from Jenny tonight. And, well, let's go for this one.

From ace New Zealand songwriter Jenny Mitchell, that was Where the Water's Cold. And yeah, we're going to stick around in New Zealand with music for a little while because Tess Lioto has got a new track out. I played a bit of Tess's stuff last year and very good she is indeed. Kind of a Franco-American, settled now in these fair shores. And she's just released Jolie Louise, which is basically a cover of a fantastic Daniel Lanois track. And she does a very fantastic take indeed of said song.

Jolie Louise, just there, and that comes courtesy of Tess Leoto. And, yes, New Zealand indeed, big birthday this week, Don McLachlan, one of the greatest, if not the greatest. I don't know, the junior is very tricky, there's, you know, there's a few contenders there, but, you know, as you all know, I'm a big fan of Don McLachlan. Don, yeah, he's celebrating a birthday, July the 18th, back in 1959. Happy birthday, Don. It was impossible, well, not quite impossible, because I've obviously picked one, to suss out the track to play to mark the great man's birthday. But I went back to those early days of the Front Lawn and decided on this one.

A birthday tune there for Don McLashan, and that was a track, A Man and a Woman, taken from that fantastic album, Songs from the Front Lawn. So, we're coming towards the back end of the show, and we've got time for a few more tracks indeed. So, do you know what? I haven't played anything from Iris DeMent for ages. And I was stumbling through records the other day. Actually, when I was looking for a Warren Zevon track. And there was Iris for some reason. I don't know. My CD collection is getting way out of hand. I need to sort that out. So, yeah, kind of went deep into the Iris DeMent catalogue. And I thought, oh, man, I've got to get something in this week. And I thought, you guys, well, would like this one.

A couple of tracks there back to back, kind of closing off this week's Nashville Babylon. You just had Tim Buckley with a monumental legendary Buzzin' Fly. And ahead of Mr. Buckley was Miss Iris Dement with Let the Mystery Be. And those two tracks are taking us towards the end of the show, but we have got time for one more. So I thought, we'd get into this from Bobby Darin.

0: RNZ News at 3. Morena, good morning. I'm Vicky Mackay. The US United States President Donald Trump says a deal for the US to develop nuclear energy in Saudi Arabia is now contingent on the country recognizing Israel by joining the Abraham Accords. The apparent U-turn comes just a day after the agreement was signed. The BBC's Bernd de Busman is in Washington.
1: The concept of Saudi Arabia joining the Abraham Accords is something that the Trump administration had long sought, even in his first term after it was first announced between Israel, the UAE, and Bahrain. Previously, there had been quite a lot of roadblocks to that actually happening. For one, public opinion in Saudi Arabia is not particularly in favor of normalizing relations with Israel, particularly after the war in Gaza. Also, the Saudis have made it quite clear in the past that they would not even consider joining the Abraham Accords unless there's a very clear pathway towards a Palestinian state, which in Israel, especially in the current government, would face quite a lot of pushback.
0: The government has issued a further warning for New Zealanders to leave Iran as soon as possible. Its safe travel website says the US has announced further military strikes across Iran. It says a limited number of flights are still operating in Tehran, but the airspace could be closed at any time. It says it's still possible to use land routes out of Iran via Turkey and Armenia. The government says if New Zealanders can't leave, they should remain in a safe place and follow the instructions of local authorities. New Zealand First says it won't put climate targets ahead of jobs after the Climate Change Commission warned New Zealand could miss its targets for reducing greenhouse gas emissions. The Commission's latest annual report shows time is running out to correct its course and that the slow progress is having an effect on the cost of living as well. But New Zealand First Deputy Leader Shane Jones says no target should stand above New Zealand's industrial resilience or economic viability. He expects the issue will play a big part in the election campaign. Meanwhile, the opposition Green Party says the government is to blame for falling confidence in the emissions trading scheme. The Climate Change Commission has found the scheme is not driving emissions reductions because of low market confidence, price volatility and uncertainty about the scheme's long-term future. Green Party co-leader Chloe Swarbrook says the government has undermined confidence in the scheme, which is also the only major tool it has left for reducing emissions. Vanuatu's government has issued a rebuke to the country's customary leaders for criticising the appointment of a woman to lead a leading regional position. Ananopa Ane Vanuatu woman, who is a Pacific politics expert, was appointed Director General of the Melanesian Spearhead Group Secretariat last month. The country's Malvatu Māori National Council of Chiefs then called for the government to revoke Dr. Mopa's appointment, saying a man should head the organisation, quote, to align with customary traditions. But in response, the government has called the chief's stance regressive, divisive and an embarrassment. The Office of Prime Minister has demanded a public apology. In sport, New Zealand bowlers have opened their Glasgow Commonwealth Games campaign this morning with wins in their first rounds. 2016 World Singles champion Shannon McElroy opened his fifth Commonwealth Games account with a 2-0 win over Auckland Bowling Club's Bowler of the Year, Liam Hill, representing Tonga. McElroy won the first set 10-2 and the second set 15-3. He plays again at 7:30 tonight, New Zealand time. The women's pair, Birmingham bronze medalists 4 years ago, Selena Goddard and Caitlin Inch, lost their first set 2-1 to Kenya and were training 4-0 in the second when they stormed back to win 8-4 to level the match at 1-all. Selena Goddard celebrated her 32nd birthday with Inch by winning the tiebreak 2-0 to advance in unbeaten into the second round. The bowlers began their preliminary matches before the opening ceremony, which starts this morning, 7 o'clock, New Zealand time. And that's the news.
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0: Short forecast from Met Service to Midnight Ramari, Friday the 24th of July. In the west, from Northland to Wellington, including Coromandel, Bay of Plenty and the Central High Country. Cloudy periods and periods of rain developing this afternoon or evening, with some heavy falls, possible thunderstorms about the coast. Tairawhiti, Gisborne to Wairarapa, your cloud increasing as well, scattered rain from afternoon. Buller to Westland, rain with possibly heavy and thundery falls, turning to showers this morning. Snow lowers to 600 metres about southern Westland at night. Nelson and Marlborough, you're cloudy with rain easing to scattered showers this morning. Canterbury's mostly cloudy, scattered rain inland this morning, isolated showers elsewhere, mainly this afternoon. Otago, Southland and Fiordland, you have rain for Fiordland and Stewart Island, heavy at times with isolated thunderstorms until afternoon. Partly cloudy elsewhere with a few spots of rain, becoming more widespread and persistent in the evening. Snow levels low at night and in the Chatham Islands mainly fine. Crown Range Road has a road snowfall warning from 8 o'clock Friday night till 6 a.m. Saturday morning. Snow expected to affect the road. 2 to 4 centimetres could accumulate above 600 metres, lesser amounts lower down. Milford Road in the 16 hours from 10 this morning until 2 o'clock Saturday morning. Periods of snow expected 10 to 15 centimetres are expected to accumulate above 800 metres during the period, while 5 to 10 centimetres expected down to 400 metres from Friday evening. Please keep abreast of your current forecasts and, of course, Waka Kotahi. NZTA has the road closures should that happen. I'll have more news and weather again at 4 at 3:07 on RNZ National 101 FM. It is time for Kip Chapman to read episode 8 of Duet by David Hill. And yes, the link is up. You can text STORY to 2101 and you will get episode 7 from last night and episode 8, which I am playing for you now.

0: Sunday. She texted, I texted, she texted. I went round to her place, said hi to Mrs. Larson, and Paige came into the living room looking so hot, I wanted to stroke her from her head to her feet. Saw Rico and Jace outside Southways on Friday, she told me while we were wandering down the drive. Brahmini reckons they're seriously strange. I wasn't sure whether or not to agree with Brahmini. We talked about busking. I complained about the money I'd lose these term holidays because she wouldn't be there to play with me, and she shoved me into the gutter. We said, yeah, it would be cool to start a group with Saul and Brahmini. She kept watching me as we walked. After a couple more streets, she took my hand. You okay? No, I thought. No, not really. Yeah, I said. Yep, sure. We headed down a walkway with trees growing over it. Nobody was there. We could have stopped and kissed, and I could feel her waiting to, but we didn't. I was a good boy. How come I didn't feel like one? I didn't hear from her on Monday, and wondered if she was trying to back off as well. Tuesday, she texted me. See you tonight. I headed for rehearsal feeling better. Saul was waiting outside the band room. You'll never bloody guess what's happened. Brahmini's gone punk, I said as we went in. Lee May's joined a bikie gang. Tilly's become a nun. I stopped. Rico and Jace were sitting against the wall. Tilly, I knew. It had to be Tilly. Right then, she came through the door giggling to red-headed Xavier. She saw my two mates and looked totally gobsmacked. No, it wasn't Tilly. Other kids in the orchestra were staring. Fair enough. Jace and Rico had their hoodies up, their heads down, their hands in their pockets. The twins with headbands came in, saw them, and got to their seats by going round the far side of the room. Rob tapped on his stand. Right, people, we've got a lot of work to do. Welcome to Rico and... Jason, is it? Who've come to listen. They tell me you two taught Callum everything he knows. The fanfare was really good. Great. I wanted these two guys to be impressed. At interval time, I headed straight for Jason Rico. What are you guys doing here? They shrugged. Surprises never stop. And Rico mumbled something about...
1: Chick asked us.
0: Tilly? I asked. Jace jerked his head.
1: Your chick, dickhead.
0: I remembered Paige saying how she talked to them on Fridays at Southways. I'll never understand girls. Lee May appeared with a plate and smiled at my mates. Would you like a biscuit? I'll definitely never understand girls. Rico and Jace sloped off before Paige and I did our thing. Typical, just as well too. We played pretty uselessly. She kept waiting for me to set the tempo and I kept waiting for her. She vanished with Brahmini and the chick who plays the clarinet afterwards, which left me feeling a bit low. Bring the Castella tape over with you, Saul told me as we walked home. I'll tell you what you're doing wrong. Paige phoned me on Thursday. Good. I was keeping on with this backing off routine, but I wasn't getting much joy from it. We need to practice before I go away, she said. She means music practice, I told myself, and said, yeah. You want to come over here in the weekend and work on it? I'll be at Saul's, remember? I'll have to check if it suits his mother. Paige was silent, then... Callum? Yeah? Nothing.

Well, that was episode 8, believe it or not. It says here, episode 8, please note, very short. Someone else has said this episode was played yesterday, and I'm going, I think I've heard this before. But that was definitely episode 8. I have checked it once, checked it twice, as they say. That was definitely set to play. So I'm sorry, I can't rearrange it because episode 9 is tomorrow morning and it's not quite so short. So we're going to take that one and we're going to run with it. I will say to you that if you would like to check the story link, you'll get yesterday morning's and the brief one from this morning as well. 7 and 8 are there to listen again, and episode 9 tomorrow will no doubt be different. But I can't change it for you, unfortunately. It is absolutely what I've been given. So we're just going to have to grin and bear it until tomorrow morning. David Hill's duet, told by Kip Chapman, engineered by Matt Thompson, produced by Duncan Smith for RNZ National. It's in 15 parts, episode 9 tomorrow. 13 minutes past 3, and let's have a wee look. Robert says, good morning. Oh, Elizabeth is mending. This is good. I'm pleased to hear that. Elizabeth, if you are listening, I sincerely hope that you are well or getting better by the minute, as Robert says, which is good. And I'm sorry that you've been there that long. Anne says, isn't this what we heard last night? I know. I don't understand it. It is the right track. Yesterday morning was much, much longer, and it was episode 7. So I suspect that they somehow combined part of 7 with 8, and then we got this bit of 8 again tonight, which was super short. But episode 9 is much longer. So I'm sorry, we're going to have to wait till tomorrow. I don't make the rules, I just play them. It is 14 minutes past 3, still to come in this hour, which hopefully will have a bit more meat on the bone, is Colin Peacock talking with Emil Donovan about a lack of focus on conflict flaring up again in the Middle East and in Iran. And there's a sad story about the closure of a Manawatu business. That's Midweek Media Watch coming our way at the bottom of the hour. In the meantime, we open with Tom Cunliffe, the title track from his album Secret Exhibition.

The Crane Wife 3, Marion Faithfull and Nick Cave, originally written and recorded by the Decemberists for their 2006 album, The Crane Wife. Before that, Tom Cunliffe and Secret Exhibition, title track from his album of 2022. It's 22 and a half minutes past three. Still time for more music because of our short story this morning. Let's try Bang Bang.

0: The Crocodiles, Any Day of the Week, the 1980s pop from the album Tears, the new wave pop group which featured Bruno Lawrence on drums, Jenny Morris on vocals, and they released two LPs in 1980. Before that, it was Nancy Sinatra covering Bono's Bang Bang. Penned by Sonny Bono, Bang Bang was recorded by Nancy in 1966. It's 29 minutes past three, and Midweek Media Watch is just around the corner, but you know, every so often I go, I want to share something with you that's not newsworthy in the sense of serious, terrible news of any description, shape or form. Sometimes we just need some light relief. Now, this is not exactly light relief, but at least it's interesting. A Byzantine-era ship discovered more than a decade ago on the seabed off Croatia's southern coast was probably carrying a high-ranking person and his entourage, judging by the gold jewellery found in the wreckage, according to archaeologists, announcing for the first time on Thursday the results of their years-long underwater excavation. They said the shipwreck could be dated to the 7th or 8th century and that the artefacts on board indicated that this was no ordinary merchant vessel. So I'm sure there is more to come on that snippet of a story. If I can find it for you, I will. But in the meantime, as a teaser, let's go to Midweek Media Watch, our weekly catch-up with Knights. Colin Peacock talked with Emile Donovan about a lack of focus on conflict flaring up again in the Middle East and Iran, and a sad story about the closure of a Manawatu business. But they began with two huge sports events clashing in the news on Monday morning: the FIFA World Cup final and the British Golf Open.
1: Billions watching on TV, Colin. 90,000 people in the stadium in New York. It was the final game of a 104-game tournament, and it sucked. It was a big news story as well, though, wasn't it, on Monday?
2: Yeah, but not big enough for some, it seems, including you had the bad grace to speak about this with Ben Strang before me on Monday, I note. But yeah, to some, including him, not even the biggest sports story in New Zealand on the Monday morning. And another one to voice that opinion in retrospect on News Talk ZB was the breakfast host, Mike Hosking.
3: It was a truly historic moment. And if you couldn't appreciate that, you probably shouldn't be in the news business. And to watch TV One last night dedicate 15 minutes to the World Cup final, not because it's the World Cup final, but because they're the broadcasters. So journalism got put in the bin while they paid homage to their, you know, bottom line.
1: Yes. Well, he would have been very pleased then, Mike Hosking, if he was listening, as I'm sure that he would have been, to the night sports slot at about 10 to 9 on Monday.
2: Oh, yeah, before he goes to bed to get up at 3
1: exactly.
2: And start punting out his reckons. But yeah, he reckoned the truly historic moment was Ryan Fox winning the British Open golf. He wasn't the only one. There was a big article and stuff that I think generated a bit of audience engagement. Finn Hogan wrote that one saying there was widespread discussion of this decision of TVNZ's One News to lead with a big slice on the World Cup. On social media, with pundits describing the move as curious and even gobsmacking. But the funny thing is, I was thinking, well, what exactly, because this is some hours after the World Cup, and I say, when did Ryan Fox actually punt that winning putt? And it was during the Ryan Bridge morning program early editions between 5 and 6. And they didn't actually make a huge deal of it. I guess maybe he's not as big of a golf guy. But they played a bit of the audio, you know, courtesy of Sky TV, as they have to say, of the ball going in. And then he talked about it with the newsreader. And it all seemed like, it wasn't like, you know, oh my God, you know, go. It wasn't like some epic moment. It was like someone had pull the cake out of the oven, which worked out really well. I was like, oh, that's nice.
1: I suppose the soap opera, you know, the soap opera, the narratives, the nationalism of that football has maybe isn't quite as present in golf. There are fewer people in New Zealand would follow it. I don't know.
2: Yeah, actually, it was something about that. But then so Mike Hosking, who we heard from there, voicing his opinion the next day, on the morning, you know, he was excited about the golf. He comes in and does a handover to his own show just before 6 a.m. So that had just happened. And then they were away chatting about, did you watch the Warriors in the weekend or the All Blacks? Because they were playing simultaneously. So it wasn't as if this was so huge it had totally derailed them. But clearly a lot of people were watching their 6 p.m. news and thinking, you know, when is this going to stop? Because it did go beyond the quarter hour mark.
1: Well, the 6 p.m. news did go pretty hard on the World Cup, didn't it?
2: Yeah, and of course they did this because, you know, not necessarily because they thought it was the biggest deal in sport that people wanted to know about. Of course, they broadcast the tournament. Yeah. They had a fan pass for $45, which was their big new thing in pay TV. So, I mean, within that 15-minute segment, yeah, they did go over the top, clearly. They had the chief executive, Jody O'Donnell, talking about their great success with 20 million streams. They had just secured the rights also to the next World Cup in 2030, so they wanted everybody to know about that. So, actually, Mike Hosking followed that up with an interview with TVNZ's Jody O'Donnell, and he went fairly hard on her, saying, look, you know, come on, that was a bit self-promotional, wasn't it? And, you know, that, did you have a hand in it? He basically asked. And she said, no, this is, I am editor-in-chief as well as chief executive, but these are editorial decisions that our people make. So I'm just sort of thinking, really? I'm not saying she did order it, but clearly there was a massive self-promotional effort in that. And for people who did think the golf was a bigger deal, or they were hanging on to hear about it and only got less than a minute after all that, yeah, they would have felt that was editorially not very sound.
1: What should they have done, do you think, TVNZ?
2: Well, just treat it like two things. I mean, one is, you know, too much of one story, not enough in the other, you're not going to make everyone happy, and the big self-promotional element. But, you know, just rejig the bulletin, because you've got the sports section in the back, you can point people to that, which they actually did. But, you know, the way newspapers do this, where there's something that clearly kind of overlaps as an event, not just for sports fans or fans of football and or golf, and the two, of course, may overlap. But maybe the 6 p.m. TV news is a bit more formulaic than it should be, like, because newspapers are great at moving things to the front as well as having it down the back where you expect it. So maybe a bit of that, you know, because it can feel like the regular kind of, I don't know what the word is, cadence of a New Zealand 6 p.m. commercial TV news hour, where you're kind of hanging on through on a bad news day or slow news day, some fairly turgid stuff as you get past 6:30, and then you might be waiting on for the sport, and they tell you, you know, and that'll be after this ad break and after sports, you know, and they're always pushing you back towards the sport. But, you know, if it's something that grabs the public imagination or is an achievement, I think the UK British Golf Opens only happened 4 times. It's been won by a New Zealander. Just slide it up the bulletin, mix it up, you know, bring the people in.
1: Be flexible. Be a flexible modern media operation. That's what you're saying.
2: And in fact, 3 News, for those that were griping about this. Now, of course, they didn't have the FIFA rights. So very much in the opposite position, and reporters deployed everywhere overseas, or in the US at least. They didn't have it. But they opened cold with Ryan Fox's British Open win like this.
4: He has it! Ryan Fox, champion golfer of the year.
5: He admits his nerves were all over the place, but that didn't stop Ryan Fox completing one of golf's great comebacks and writing his name into New Zealand sporting history.
1: I would like, well, Colin, to compare that understated golf commentary to the Spanish TV commentary when the final whistle was blown in that World Cup final. I mean, it was, I said this before, it was a rubbish game, Colin, and I'm going to say it again, it was a rubbish game of football.
2: Oh yeah, it was. Funny enough, when you were talking about that with Ben Strang, I think we were talking about the 1994 goalless final, well, this is where I get to show my age and say, listen, Sonny, it was, that match on Monday was almost an exact replica of the 1990 final. That was West Germany that long ago against Argentina. And it just the same, you had Maradona who'd won it, you know, dragged his team to the final in 1986, a bit like Messi did in the last one in 2022. But an ageing figure, an ageing team, they lost their minds, 2 players sent off, just the same. And it was just garbage. And look, the media point of all this, we're just talking about sports and kind of reproducing on Monday. So the media point is, to drag this back to where it should be, is the Messi, a lot of people in the media, I think, turned into these kind of Messi cultists. They actively said, you know, oh, wouldn't it be great, I want to see Messi, what the best player ever. But, you know, why do you want that? He's already
1: because
2: won the
1: of
2: World Cup.
1: Because romance, Colin, that's why, because romance and hope and love.
2: No, you want progression, you want something new, and the rest of the world suffered that, because it was pretty clear, not even within this tournament, you'd seen that team of Argentinian team who would do anything to win, and was built around, basically they were playing as a 10-man team because Messi doesn't move much. It was just wrong, and the people who asked for that, got exactly what they deserved, but the rest of us had to suffer as well. And this internet-driven thing is amplifying that now. The player cult, Ronaldo, Messi, all of that stuff, they're old, they're tomorrow, they're yesterday. We should look to tomorrow, and this celebrity star culture should not take root in media. Media must drive it out.
1: There you go. Colin Vorsprung Dirk Technique Peacock on Midweek Media Watch. Hey, what did you think of the halftime show?
2: The point for the media about this really is for broadcasters, they were given this dilemma. It's like, oh God, do we air this thing that no one wanted, no one really called for, and which apparently made no sense in the stadium either. You know, it did on television, but not in the ground. Where they weren't even really sure who was taking part half the time. Or do they show ads because they need to do that? Yeah. Or do you review the first half? Do you have the punditry? And I think Wayne Rooney on the BBC, where they don't have ads, was very miffed, and he said that was crap. He actually wanted crap. So their own broadcaster's decision to air it. But, I mean, I guess you've got to show what's going on in the stadium. But it's very Super Bowl style, so I don't know. But I just burst out laughing when it started, and I saw Madonna driving what looked like a rusty beach buggy with a chubby Ronaldo, you know, not the Portuguese
1: the
2: one,
1: real Ronaldo,
2: the Brazilian one from back in the day, and Ronaldinho in their tracksuits, big drivers. Oh my God. And then the Muppets showed up. And I thought that was funny because there's an irony here and a media point to be made.
1: Yes, here we go.
2: Donald Trump, who was in, of course, in the stadium and trying to get in on even the trophy lift at the end, he defunded or very largely defunded PBS, the American Public Broadcast System. That was the creator effectively and protector of the Children's Television Workshop, which developed the show Sesame Street, which of course created the Muppets and Jim Henson. And what I didn't know though, and found this when I was Googling inadvertently, that during the 70s and 80s, the Muppets on Sesame Street actually took the Mickey out of Trump repeatedly. Here's an example.
6: And I have more trash than all of you, so yeah, yeah, yeah, yeah, yeah,
7: yeah, yeah, yeah, yeah, yeah.
6: I'm looking for an apprentice.
7: Huh?
6: A helper.
7: Ah!
6: I got so much trash, I need somebody to help me sort it.
1: This is real commitment in those vocal performances, Colin.
2: That wasn't me. No, that was
1: no, it was just great. It's great. It's, you know, they're really leaning into it, you know?
2: I wasn't. The character of Grump has these gold-stamped things marked Grump, trash littering the pavement in front of his can. He comes out like Oscar the Grouch out of a trash can, but has the, you know, the flamboyant blondish hair and the orange skin. It's definitely him. Yeah, very funny. And I'm not sure Trump. So maybe that's one of the reasons Trump was anti that. So maybe that choice of the Muppets was an interesting one, wasn't it? Chris Martin, the Coldplay guy that curated all that.
1: I doubt
2: he would have wanted to make that point particularly. But I'm surprised Trump himself didn't try to get in on the show, like
1: on the halftime show,
2: you know, like the Queen was involved in the Olympics one. But why didn't they have it afterwards, like a closing ceremony?
1: It's just madness. Honestly.
2: Or beforehand, but in halftime, terrible idea.
1: I couldn't believe it. I was staring at it. It was like watching a giraffe ski down a mountain, that halftime show. I mean, Colin, apart from you urging the media to have the courage and fortitude to stick it to the Ronaldo Messi stands online and allow the editorial judgment to be thusly skewed, what do you think is the media legacy of this World Cup?
2: Well, we'll probably have halftime shows from now on.
1: Yeah.
2: Or maybe not. I don't know. Maybe that one was so bad. But we're going to have these hydration breaks, I think, because even in a European summer, if the games are played in Europe, there's going to be hot matches. So that will happen probably in the next one. And that's kind of broken up the game a lot, you know,
1: made into quarters, really.
2: Not just that, though, with five substitutions, with long breaks, complaining at the referee and VAR replays. The game's much more broken up, and I think maybe they could fix that. But I think that's just in terms of the media coverage, but it's going to be big. It's going to be no fewer than 48 teams in the future, and possibly that's a bit big. But just in terms of journalism, the really worrying stuff was this politicisation, you know, the affair with Folarin Balogun, I think the American player, with Trump intervening and ringing up his mates at FIFA over
1: former
2: that.
1: Former Arsenal player, Balogun.
2: Is that right?
1: Yeah, we sold him to Monaco for a decent chunk of cash, actually. It worked out pretty well for us.
2: Oh, well. But he's got friends in high places now. But the poor guy was at the centre of something he probably wouldn't have wanted to be in. And, you know, when you look at the the leniency with which Argentina was treated. You know, probably just incompetence rather than in sneakiness on the part or game management or whatever you call it on behalf of Argentina. But it just now makes people suspect that things are not fair. The treatment of Iran, you know, who New Zealand had to play,
1: yeah.
2: Price gouging, the ticket system, the fact there were fans excluded or fans who didn't go, they thought might be rounded up by ICE. All of that not fair. The Italian Gazzetto dello Sport paper ran a big thing on Saturday saying the World Cup had been a disaster and pointing out all these terrible compromises and suboptimal things, and they had their ticket allocation for the final slashed from 2 to 5 as a result of that, which is all a bit dystopian. But it could have been different, right? Like, wasn't it an opportunity? I suppose straying from the media a bit here, but, you know, you had Iran, Mexico, Canada all there, and the leaders of Mexico and Canada, yeah, they could have done diplomacy. Trump's hitting Canada with tariffs. Maybe could have sorted it out. He could have been a bit of a statesman. You know, there could have been peace deals, ceasefires arranged. Yeah, it's just a pity because I think it's a missed opportunity. You know, and they say football unites the world and all that. It actually could have happened. But, you know, the thing is, so media should keep the focus on all that bad stuff. But, you know, as we now have ample experience from Russia, Qatar, and probably, you know, Saudi Arabia being awarded the next World Cup after next. Once the stuff gets going, everyone forgets about all the bad stuff and the bad politics. And I think the late Sam Neill kind of tried to warn us about this in the truly awful FIFA movie United Passions, where he played the former FIFA president, João Havelange, who said this in the movie.
8: The press on and on about dictatorships and political prisoners and so on. But as soon as the game kicks off, things change.
1: Oh boy, that cuts right to the bone, Colin.
2: And he was talking about the 1978 World Cup held in Argentina. So when you had the Argentinian players with their Malvinas banner, talking about the Falklands conflict in 1982, that was when Argentina was run by General Galtieri, the third military junta. That was a military government that did that for their own particular reasons. So, yeah, interesting. I mean, the history makes it all interesting, right? And, you know, keep politics out of sport and all of that. But yeah, not when it's Argentina.
1: Good luck with that. Yeah, exactly. All right, it's 4 minutes too, Colin. So let's move on. You mentioned the Middle East and Iran just then and, you know, the World Cup supposedly uniting the world. But it's almost back to the future, isn't it? The war with Iran is on again with the United States. No peace between Israel and Palestine either.
2: Yeah, so in that 3 News bulletin that led with Ryan Fox and not the football, on Monday they followed up, they had an interview with Helen Clark, who's just back from the West Bank. She went on behalf of the organisation The Elders, you know, the independent group of global leaders that I think was founded by Mandela. So 3 News interviewed her, and then Stuff, their partners, wrote up the article. Interestingly, there's an intriguing correction on that, which seems to indicate, you know, some level of pushback by Israel or its embassy about their willingness to tolerate the future Palestinian state. But people can look that up online if they want. But interesting, apart from that, very little coverage of that. RNZ had quite a long piece on the website, but that was written by the ABC, by their foreign reporter Matthew Doran.
1: Well, it seemed like for a while that Donald Trump was relatively mild during the World Cup, apart from, you know, interfering with FIFA and the rules of football. But, I mean, this war with Iran, as I mentioned before, it is on again. And this is a huge news story.
2: Yeah, 11 days of strikes now, and Hormuz Strait is disrupted again. We've had that travel advice, as we've just heard in the news tonight, updated for the Middle East for New Zealanders. But it also just made me wonder, just when we're talking about things flitting out and in and out of the headlines, when maybe the focus should be elsewhere, you know, whatever happened to, do you remember all those Lego movie style animations?
1: Oh,
2: the
1: AI driven,
2: the explosive media stuff. Uh-huh. So what's happened to those? Those were everywhere, pumped into all our, the media were writing about them, algorithmically they were driven into social media feeds. And I looked it up because I was curious about this. So they say explosive media, the outfit that made these, the YouTubers suspended their account in April, but they're still posting on X, Instagram, TikTok, Telegram and others. Somehow maybe the media's just lost interest in them, although I note their last video was a bit odd. It was sort of claiming this assassination list exists and that they might have been responsible for Lindsey Graham and that
1: Laura
2: Loomer. So that's all a bit weird. Whereas, you know, the other ones were praised as being kind of almost journalistic and pointing out things about the conflict. You know, they're very cleverly created. So maybe they're just, maybe they've lost the edge a bit. But just funny that such a burst of those in coverage and engagement and everything, and now they seem to have more or less vanished in terms of their impact.
1: Finally tonight, Colin, let's, and this might require a bit of audio sort of shuffling, but let's head right to the end of your notes and talk about a story on Seven Sharp. You wanted to hand out a wee bit of a bouquet, a really nice, albeit kind of sad, crushing story on Seven Sharp on Tuesday.
2: Yeah, it's. I mean, sometimes you wonder what that program's really for, like what kind of journalism it really is, but where they do good things, it's going to places that increasingly television doesn't go to, and they'll, you know, they'll do off diary stuff and make a nice feature. So this was a story about the closure of a 109-year-old family drapery business called McGrewers, and the last branch of it is based in Martin. There used to be, I think, 19 branches or something, and it's relatives of the originators of the business, Peter and Carol Scott, who run it, but they're closing. They're ready to retire. No one wants to buy the business as is. The last day of business is on Friday, and sometimes the sort of putting weepy people in front of the camera makes me uncomfortable. But this on Seven Sharp was actually very good.
9: To all our loyal customers, thank you from the bottom of our hearts. Cut to it.
10: It does mean a lot, you know.
2: Yeah, don't know if it needed the twangy mandolin at the end there, but when I went back to look for that in the program, it was actually a very short report, but it felt like it went on for about 5 or 6 minutes with so many local voices in it, but it was very concise and very well done by Seven Sharp and reporter Michael Holland.
0: And Midweek Media Watch will be back again next week with Colin Peacock talking to Emile Donovan. It's 9.5 minutes away from the news and weather at 4. We have music to get us there, beginning with Chris Isaak from the album William Bloke, 1996. This is Blue Hotel.

Ah, sweet baby of mine, going out of my mind. That's Ruth Brown, an early hit for her in 1954. Before that, Chris Isaak and that Blue Hotel from 1996. It's 3 and a bit minutes away from the news. I think we might get there with a little of the Basin Street Blues. I think that's the way to go to the top of the hour. Today, a little of the Basin Street Blues from Jimmy Smith.

0: RNZ Pacific News, Talo Falava, I'm Johnny Blades. Vanuatu's government has issued a stinging rebuke to the country's customary leaders for criticising the appointment of a woman to a leading regional position. Dr. Anna Naupa, a Ni Vanuatu who is a Pacific politics expert, was recently appointed Director General of the Melanesian Spearhead Group Secretariat. Karoi Hawkins has more.
1: Vanuatu's Malvato Māori National Council of Chiefs called the government to revoke Dr. Naupa's appointment. The traditional leaders said a man should head the organisation to align with customary traditions. But in response, the government called the council's stance regressive, divisive and an embarrassment. The Office of Prime Minister Jotham Napat has demanded a public apology from the Malvato Māori to Naupa, the women of Vanuatu, and to the people of Melanesia.
0: Meanwhile, VBTC reports that the Malvato Māori Council of Chiefs has now apologised. The President of the Council, Chief Paul Ravun, says he was not consulted on the statement that called for Dr. Naupa's appointment to be revoked and that the information is misleading. The former Speaker of Parliament in Vanuatu, Siole Simeon, is among 13 detainees who have been granted a presidential pardon by President Neke Neke Vurumbaravu. VBTC reports Simeon was convicted last year and sentenced to 2 years in prison for unlawfully taking a state-owned vehicle. The State Office confirmed other pardoned individuals include people with serious medical conditions and those who are already out on parole. It said the latter group were pardoned to clear their records and improve their prospects of securing employment. A third body has been recovered from a group of 27 people who went missing at sea in Papua New Guinea last weekend. The group were in two small boats, which were reported to have capsized in rough seas off East New Britain province on Saturday. Provincial authorities have been searching for the people since late Saturday. The provincial administrator, Levi Mano, says a third body was located on Wednesday on the coast of neighbouring New Ireland province, where the bodies of two females had earlier been found.
2: They actually just landed here, back here in Kokopo. So we have got three bodies now in East New Britain Longa Hospital morgue. Again, it's another female.
0: He says the search for all people on board the boats will continue. A Fijian police officer has been found dead in Singatauka. The Fiji Police Force says the circumstances surrounding the victim's death are under investigation and the body awaits a post-mortem. Earlier this year, another officer, Constable Peniasi Rathangi, was found dead in Lami. Tonga's Police Commissioner Jeff Turner says poor cell conditions were a factor that led to three prisoners escaping Central Police Station in Nuku'alofa. Police have announced a 5,000 pa'anga bounty for any information that leads to the arrest of the remaining two escapees, after one was captured on Tuesday, the day of the escape. Commissioner Turner says police identified a potential risk in relation to the security of the police cells.
3: And we'd actually already arranged a meeting with a company to actually alleviate this, which is due on the 3rd of August, and unfortunately this happened before we could put that process in place to upgrade the cells and the security down there.
0: He says an internal investigation will look at whether corruption, opportunity or other factors led to the escape. Corruption charges against Christopher Pride, the former head of Fiji's public prosecutions, have been dropped. The lawyer, who is in Christchurch, claims there was a Fiji government-led conspiracy to get rid of him. Fiji's Independent Commission Against Corruption threw out three corruption charges in the Suva Magistrates Court on Tuesday. Mr. Pride maintains the charges were bogus, politically driven, and designed to prevent him from returning to Fiji.
4: I am left with a bitter taste towards the current Fijian government and the Judicial Services Commission, because I don't think that they have played ball with me. I think they've made up their mind they wanted to get rid of me, and they have employed all sorts of tactics in order to do that.
0: He claims the Fiji government wanted to stop him prosecuting high-profile people maligned in a commission of inquiry last year. Nauru's government has announced plans to set up an embassy in Israel. The government says cabinet endorsed the deployment of a scoping mission to Israel to assess the diplomatic, operational and logistical requirements to establish the embassy. Israel's government says the embassy will be in Jerusalem, not Tel Aviv. In world news, the US has signed a landmark nuclear deal with Saudi Arabia. The US says it's a peaceful nuclear cooperation agreement, but some US lawmakers are sceptical. World Watch's Andrew McRae reports.
5: This deal is a major victory for Saudi Arabia, which has long wanted US nuclear technology. It could potentially allow Saudi Arabia to enrich uranium. Several Democratic lawmakers have warned that the deal could start an arms race in the Middle East. Senator Edward Markey says the deal makes everyone less safe, but Republican Senator Jim Risch says it stands to benefit both countries. The US Energy Secretary Chris Wright says the deal upholds the highest standards of nuclear safety. It's likely to face opposition in Congress, but it appears lawmakers don't have the votes needed to block the agreement.
0: In sport, Pacific Island teams have started arriving in Glasgow for the Commonwealth Games, which is set to officially open tomorrow. Team Vanuatu, who had been stuck in Port Vila because of flight cancellations on Monday due to ash in the air from a volcano, flew out of Brisbane on Thursday for Dubai en route to Scotland. And members of the Nauru, Kiribati, Fiji, Samoa and PNG contingents flew out of Dubai late Tuesday for Glasgow. Meanwhile, double Commonwealth Games champion Lewis Clairbert believes his move to Australia has made him a better swimmer. The 27-year-old relocated from Auckland to Melbourne in January to work with renowned coach Jolyon Fink and train with other Olympic medley athletes. Clairbert, who won two gold medals and a bronze for New Zealand at the 2022 Birmingham Games, says the move has paid off.
6: I've been able to join a squad that is predominantly medley focused, so I'm racing guys every single day that are doing the exact same events as me, and I think naturally that has been a massive advantage.
0: RNZ Pacific will provide daily updates on the Commonwealth Games, which run from the 24th of July to the 2nd of August. And concerns over the future of elite netball in New Zealand have deepened, with Netball New Zealand writing to its ANZ Premiership contractors, including staff at three franchises, to advise their fixed-term contracts will not be extended. Netball NZ says it's continuing to work to secure the future of the league, but can't extend the contracts due to uncertainty surrounding the competition. That's a bulletin of news and sport from RNZ Pacific. For more stories, you can visit our website, rnz.co.nz/Pacific.
7: Kia ora, this is Pacific Waves from RNZ Pacific. I'm Susanna Suisuiki. On the show today, PNG's East New Britain province devastated by unfolding maritime tragedy. What do Indigenous nursing models look like outside of Aotearoa? And a New Zealand Labour MP pushing to increase transparency for international money transfers. People in Papua New Guinea's East New Britain province are coming to terms with an unfolding maritime tragedy that could be among the country's worst ever. Hopes are fading for the rescue of any of the 27 people missing at sea after their two boats capsized at the weekend. It's left authorities pleading with the public to take heed of weather warnings before going to sea. Johnny Blades has more.
0: The group set off in two boats on Saturday from the Duke of York group of islands to Kokopo, the capital of East New Britain province. The Provincial Disaster Committee said the vessels capsized that afternoon during rough seas and bad weather, and a search was immediately initiated with air and sea capabilities. A local MP, Gazelle Opens Jelta Wong, says one of the boats was later located off the west coast of neighbouring New Ireland province, far off the intended journey's course.
8: And that's where they found the first body the other day. Then this morning they found the second body there. So we've come to realizing that we are now going to search for the bodies just to give closure to the families of Eastern Britain.
0: Two survivors, who the provincial government says were skippers of the boats, are reported to have made it ashore on the mainland at Bay Village, Kombu, on Saturday night. Police took the pair to Kokopo Police Station, where they were kept and interviewed as part of the ongoing response. The search has continued, both by sea and air, despite some disruptions due to ongoing bad weather, but hopes are fading. Jelta Wong says 17 children are understood to be among the missing.
8: The devastation and the realisation that children were involved in it really affects us because we have legislation and regulations in the provincial government system that people have to follow, but it wasn't enforced. And this is what there's a province that we have to look at is to try to implement and make sure that it's the new regulations, the regulations that are there, are enforced. So for the good of the travelling public.
0: PNG recently strengthened its maritime regulations so that basic precautions and safety standards are in place on boats at sea.
8: With the new regulations, I think the GPS will be compulsory, life jackets will be compulsory, and there'll be heavy penalties and fines, you know. It's really sad because these things were already in place and it wasn't adhered to. And now we've had this devastating tragedy that has happened, and we're pushing forward now, trying to make sure that it doesn't happen again in the future.
0: In recent months, local authorities have increased their advisories on weather and maritime conditions, and Jelta Wong says people should take heed of such warnings before travelling by sea.
8: Those warnings were out. I even received those warnings from the disaster office, the emergency disaster office, and I said it out to my people. It will ensure that if the awareness is out there, but sometimes because we are complacent in our thinking and in how we travel, every day we travel, lots of our people travel by sea. They kind of ignore the warning to look at the weather themselves and they think that it's okay, but you don't realize the weather can change automatically and quickly. And that's how we get these tragedies.
0: Meanwhile, three people are reported missing in a separate boating incident in the same New Guinea Islands region. The autonomous Bougainville government says a search is ongoing for a banana boat carrying three people who departed Nisan Island on Saturday and did not arrive in Buka as scheduled.
7: A PhD student from the University of Auckland is set to travel to the United States as a visiting student researcher at Washington State University and the University of Hawaii at Manoa. Ebony Komene, who was awarded the 2026 Fulbright Ngā Pai o Te Maramatanga Graduate Award, will explore Indigenous nursing and Indigenous nurse practitioner models across the Pacific and North America. I spoke with Ebony and began by asking her why she took up nursing.
9: Yeah, good question. So it's a bit of a long story, so bear with me. So I come from a big whānau. I've got six other siblings, and I think we've lived in our whenua in Tauranga, and then we moved away because of urban drift, so we had to seek opportunities elsewhere, and that led us to staying in Tamaki Makaurau for mahi, mostly. However, before this point, you know, we moved around a lot as a whānau. I probably went to over about 15 primary schools growing up, and it was the first time when we moved to Auckland that we really settled in one space and place. And during this time, I finished high school, so I'm a first and final graduate of high school and first and final graduate at tertiary education. And I think over this time, I got to really witness my whānau's resilience in dealing with systems that don't really want to deal with us, if that makes sense. So my whānau have experienced, you know, mental health and addictions. They've also had really poor health in terms of cancer, stroke, diabetes. And so I think without realising at the time, these were kind of those experiences that were really supporting me into this nursing pathway. I left high school. I was lucky enough to get a scholarship opportunity from Mike Bennett, who was the CEO of Z Energy at the time. And they actually gave me a scholarship that wasn't attached to any type of study. So I think what that did is it gave me an option that I wouldn't otherwise have had if I didn't have that funding at the time. So I made a decision to go into the Bachelor of Arts at Auckland Uni because I didn't know what I was doing. I didn't really have anyone to be in front of me to show me the way. And I wasn't doing well. I was commuting from Manurewa to the city. I didn't really have any friends, and I started failing academically. So I went back to the scholarship people and I said, hey, look, I'm not really doing well. Can we try something else? So I went to careers counsellor and they talked about nursing. So I was like, oh, okay, I'll give nursing a go because I know that it's going to be a universal job. I'm going to have options anywhere in the world. And I said, let's just give it a go. So as I started my nursing journey, it wasn't until I actually started to do my placements in the community, because I didn't do any placements in the hospital, that I kind of got the sense of being exactly where I needed to be. And that was with working with whānau Māori. So I was lucky enough to do my final placement as a nursing student in Papakura, which has the highest Māori population in Tāmaki Makaurau. And it was kind of there where I got this real deep passion to be like, you know, the people that I'm caring for are actually my whānau, in a sense, maybe not blood related, but reflections of my whānau that need care. So I need to be in a space where I can support them to prioritise their health when the healthcare system doesn't prioritise them. So I guess in that long-winded way that I've shared, I've kind of been where I've needed to be the entire time, which is being a Māori nurse.
10: What are some of the examples that you've noted with Indigenous nurses who have successfully weaved their traditional knowledge with mainstream biomedical practice?
9: Yeah, so I think I'm currently doing a PhD at the moment, and that PhD is looking at Māori nurse practitioners specifically. So what I've found is that post registration, once a

0: definitely as an institution, it's very biomedical, it's very hierarchical as well. And I think Māori nurse practitioners in particular are very aware that the healthcare system that they work in do not prioritise whānau. So by becoming a nurse practitioner, they have the autonomy that a general practitioner has, which is prescribing, it's diagnosing, and everything else. So instead of coming from a doctor's worldview where the first thing that they see in a classroom is perhaps a cadaver, the first thing a nurse sees is how to wash someone's feet, how to make someone's bed, how to feed someone. And I think that worldview is what anchors a nurse practitioner in their mahi. And when you are able to give them the level of autonomy that they need, they start to weave in these tools. But they've always been Māori at the core. So who they are and how they are and their vision and their purpose is often comes from their upbringing, their whānau around them. And I think it kind of reflects this kōrero that I gave at the beginning to you, is when I care for whānau, they're like my whānau. So in that way, I remember being in practice and, you know, there's this real dissonance between I want to care for whānau in the way that I know is proper and tika, but from a health system perspective, this looks like me breaking a rule. And I guess for nurse practitioners, they have this ability to say, I'm going to change this rule and you are going to listen to me because I have this authority, I have this tohu attached to me. So, yeah, I think there's a level of power that the nurse practitioner role affords so that we can support Indigenous practices in nursing.
1: What advice do you have for other young rangatahi who are pursuing careers in medical and health sciences while wanting to centre their Indigenous identity?
0: Yeah, good question. I think in terms of your purpose, it's really important that sometimes we don't always know why we're doing something, and it's not until we actually dive in and be courageous about what we think is for us that we realise that we've been exactly where we've been all along. So that purpose around helping our whānau, around the injustice that we experience, around the racism that we see, feel and hear, but also the nurturing that we have experienced from our own whānau members and from those good people that we do have in the healthcare system, those are all really important experiences that we carry with us, and we also carry our tūpuna with us as well. And so I think it's really important to dream big because our tūpuna did too. And when it comes to the health and well-being of our people, you know, we need to be the ones doing the mahi so that we can define how health and well-being looks for us, because at the moment I don't know if we've got that tino rangatiratanga yet, but that has always been a vision that our tūpuna has held for us. So, yeah, I encourage all of our rangatahi, all of our adults as well, that it's never too late to go into nursing, because the power that this has to change the whakapapa trajectory for you and your whānau is real. Yeah.
1: In New Zealand, a Labour MP is hoping to fix the country's remittances system, which she says is costing immigrants thousands of dollars each year due to hidden fees imposed by banks. The proposed amendments to the Financial Markets Act would require banks and other service providers to disclose every part of the transaction where a profit margin is drawn. Countries like Samoa and Tonga depend on remittances from New Zealand for much of their revenue. Kaya Selby has more.
2: Labour MP Arena Williams says when it comes to remittances, it's hardly ever clear what fees the sender is actually paying. It's also unclear how much will show up at the other end.
3: This is something which affects every New Zealander at least a few times a year, but for some people every week when they are sending their wages overseas to family.

0: family members.
1: For New Zealand's immigrant population, who send their wages weekly or fortnightly, Williams says these fees can add up fast.
0: The majority of these people who are hit by these larger fees are also people with either English as a second language barriers or people who see transfer companies in the street who are advertising to them that there is a zero fee or 0% fee. And so in New Zealand, they are not entitled to rely on that claim. That though they are being advertised a 0% fee, those people who are paying their wages every week are actually paying quite a large fee. And by the end of the year, they might be paying $2,000 to $4,000 in that 0% fee.
1: She says her bill hopes to simplify matters. It would amend the law to make those fees more transparent and hopefully incentivise the remittance providers to lower them. As it stands, there's a lack of transparency.
0: This is a clear use of market power where the largest incumbents have used their market size to keep those big margins high. I have simply suggested to you that you should give a regulation making power to the regulators, because that is the appropriate role for this parliament, and that they should come up with the rules, which are clear, and so everyone has a fair playing field.
1: In a select committee hearing on this bill, a few stakeholders in the sector backed it for its potential to disrupt the big players. Paul Sellier from the financial planning company Peanut Butter Collective says remittance fees can be hidden because the rate that the customer pays can be higher than the rate paid between remitters.
2: On the New Zealand Tonga corridor, the average rate for the fee is around about 8%, including both components, but the range is what's interesting. From about 17% for the main banks, with quite a low spread around that number, down to 3% for the newer fintech-like products. The pricing is opaque and poorly understood.
1: Jack Pinchinski from money transfer company Wise echoed the sentiment.
3: Obviously, when we're talking about remittances and sending money back home that's been hard-earned by a person to their family, they're going to be highly motivated by cost. You will not see that the FX margin is included as a cost. You know, it could be anywhere up to 6%, 7%, or 8% on more exotic currency routes, and that is the evil that this bill will help resolve.
1: The bill passed its first reading of Parliament earlier this year, voted through by every party except for National. Following this select committee process, the bill will have its second reading.
4: That's Pacific Waves for today. 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
5: Two university students are piloting a new filtration method to improve the quality of drinking water in Tonga by using a low-cost and available material on the island. Coral sand. Their research began as a final year project for Canterbury University engineering students Derek Dossman and Emmanuel Bourgeois and tackles unsafe drinking water in Pacific communities. The pilot will test the potential replacement of conventional silica sand in biosand filters with coral sand, with the aim of making household filters more affordable, easier to produce locally and better suited to the local communities. Derek and Emmanuel are with us in the Christchurch studio. Welcome. I think, Emmanuel, you might be in Sweden, are you? Welcome.
6: Yeah,
7: cheers. Thanks for having us.
6: Great to be here with Thomas.
5: Great stuff. So what was the genesis of this idea? Just jump in, each of you, on the questions. What was the idea for it in the first instance?
7: Manu,
5: do
7: you want to go first?
6: Well, let's do it, eh? So the project was originally advertised by supervisor Ricardo Bella Mendoza, and then it was up to us to kind of take action from there and redefine the scope as we go to what we thought was most important.
5: Derek, I think you met with local university and government representatives in Tonga to better understand the realities
7: of
5: these filters.
7: Yeah, I did. I got to meet with the Tongan Water Board, the Ministry of Health, Ministry of Education, a couple members of Parliament, university, the trade school over there, the Institute of Science Technology, and a few others, Ministry of Transport and Infrastructure. It was a few, and all of them said that they were really excited to collaborate on the project.
5: And let's get to the heart of it. What are the realities of introducing the household biosand filters in Pacific communities? And just explain why they're needed, what they do, and then we'll talk about why you're looking at an alternative.
7: Cool. So the reason they're necessary is because everyone kind of presumes that water's clean when it comes out of the tap, but it's not necessarily. It might be in New Zealand, but whenever we go to, for example, someone like Tonga, when we did the tests there, the pathogen indicators were a lot higher than what a lot of people would consider acceptable, at least in New Zealand. But because it's transparent, a lot of people just kind of presume that it's clean. And that's really an important issue that I think that we needed to resolve.
5: So, Emmanuel, what was the situation with the existing filters that are used, these biosand filters? Why are you looking for an alternative? Oh, sorry, the silica sand. Might have just lost Emmanuel's connection, I think.
7: Cool, I'll go on his behalf.
5: Thank you, dear.
7: Essentially,
6: it's a bit choppy, but...
5: Go, Emmanuel.
6: I think I caught most of the question. It was why are we looking for an alternative for...
5: Yes, please.
6: For regular sand?
5: Yes, please.
6: Yes, sorry. So coral sand is the most abundant type of sand you can find on the island of Tonga because it surrounds the whole island. Conventional silica sand, which you mentioned is what you normally use, is really, really difficult to find. And it's just economically infeasible to import that sand all the way to Tonga. Yet no one has done any research on if coral sand can replace silica sand in these biosand filters. So that was our job.
5: Where are you at with it in terms of testing and being able to get into a pilot to actually start using it?
6: Testing on our end is finished. We pulled some results through and showed that our coral sand filters work just as well as silica sand based filters, which was great news. And Derek, if you want to share your side of the results.
7: Cool. So with it, the pilot case is actually, it's not even something that's going to happen. It's something that's currently happening. There's 10 of them being used in Tongan schools as we speak.
5: Okay, and what's the process through the pilot? What are you looking for assurance, etc.? Are you testing regularly, by the way? Testing that they're working?
7: Yeah. So essentially, there's kind of these two parts of it that are really important: the technical feasibility of does it clean the water, and then secondly, can it be built affordably? And with being built affordably, that was the main reason that I went to Tonga, was to make sure that all the parts that we needed were accessible locally, so you didn't need to buy and import anything specially made. So all the plumbing materials, the sand, making sure that the atmosphere can grow this bacteria for the filters, all that has to be accessible and affordable, which we proved. Got the receipts. What we considered to be affordable was from one of the members of parliament saying roughly $70 New Zealand, and we were able to make them for 45 New Zealand dollars. So that was pretty much ticked off. And then from there, we're trying to integrate that with the University of Tonga to try and facilitate that within their plumbing school so that we can start to create a program to teach students regularly. So whether it be like 6 filters a year, maybe 10, 20, growing that capacity so the price of each individual one goes down and that we can share the information. They just share the education of how they work, how to build them, and how to use them regularly. So that's actually going really well. And then with the technical feasibility side, it works. Like, Amano was better with the numbers than I was, but I believe it was 98%, 99% cleaner than the water that was going into it. And that's actually a really cool thing that I think a lot of people who aren't necessarily technical might not be aware of.
5: Really exciting for both of you. Great to see, isn't it, a research project that's having real-world effects. Good on you. Let's know how things continue. Derek Dossman speaking there from Christchurch and Emmanuel Bourgeois, who's currently in Sweden, both doing this as part of their final year Canterbury University engineering project.
8: Kia ora, Te Lofa Lava. This is RNZ Pacific.
9: Time for the A to Z of Aotearoa, our series working our way through the alphabet and putting the spotlight on people, places and things that make New Zealand, New Zealand. I must admit, I thought we were going to have to skip X, but I should have had more faith in my team because I've come up with the perfect X. If you were around in the 90s, you'll probably remember this.

0: Yes, that's right. What else? But X for Xena, Warrior Princess, a fantasy series that premiered in 1995 and quickly became one of the big TV shows of the era. The character of Xena was only ever meant to appear in a 3-episode story arc in Hercules, The Legendary Journeys, but the character proved so popular with fans that producers created a spin-off with Lucy Lawless in the lead. It's now been 25 years since the show left our screens, but it continues to enjoy a cult following around the world. It was filmed entirely here in New Zealand. The film's production team built world-class infrastructure and post-production facilities and gave many Kiwi actors and production crew their break into film and TV. And executive producer and co-creator of Xena, Rob Tappett, joins me now. Hey, Rob.
1: Hello, Jesse.
0: Gosh, you better tell us. You grew up in Michigan. How on earth did you end up doing this project in New Zealand?
1: You know, life is filled with funny curves. I had an office at Universal once upon a time, and we had gotten an order to do the Hercules TV movies, 4 TV movies of Hercules. And we were going to look in Australia and South Africa at potential places to shoot because we wanted it green in November. And we knew we had to be in the Southern Hemisphere.
0: Uh-huh.
1: And a guy I hadn't seen in years, I said, oh, where have you been? He said, oh, I've been in New Zealand shooting Mrs. Piggle Wiggle's Theater. It's an undiscovered production treasure. So we went, oh, we'll stop on our way to Australia, and never made it past New Zealand.
0: Oh,
1: so,
0: gosh.
1: So, and lo and behold, one thing begat another, which begat another, and I'm still here.
0: And you created and introduced the character of Xena in Hercules. I mean, she ended up becoming such a pop culture phenomenon, a huge feminist icon. Can you tell us a bit about the character and what inspired you to create her?
1: I had always been interested in a female superhero, and I could never get a take that was interesting and unique, that didn't feel Wonder Woman-esque. And I saw a couple of, at that time, Hong Kong movies, The East is Red, with a character, Bridget Lin, who was kind of a powerful do-gooder, but had been bad. And I went, oh, that's a great take. And so we had actually introduced Xena into Hercules as just a kind of a bad character,
0: yeah,
1: who was going to die after a 3-episode arc. But the studio had a need and said, you know what, you might want to think about spinning her off. And we went, oh, that's a great idea. And and we redeemed her in the last episode, or saved her, and she got her own show, and the rest is history. I mean, there's so many weird steps that happened to that character becoming an iconic, the iconic character it is,
0: yeah,
1: that only the universe could have made something like that happen, because it was so many flukes. It was never meant to be Lucy Lawless. It was somebody else who got sick and couldn't travel. Just a million things. And and we all got lucky, got lightning in a bottle.
0: How and when did you realize the audience were responding to her?
1: You know, the audience, it was slow to start a little bit, because Xena played immediately after Hercules in the States. And that, funnily enough, even though it seems like it is, it wasn't a natural fit. And so it took maybe 1 year for the Xena audience to find that show. And so there was a different audience than watched Hercules. So many were the same, but some turned it off. Younger kids turned it off.
0: Yeah.
1: And a whole other audience came in to watch Xena. And so by halfway through the second season of Xena, it had kind of surpassed in viewership in the United States Hercules, which was at that time kind of the leader in syndicated TV.
0: Yeah. I mean, so, was there any precedent for the sorts of TV shows you were making in Hercules and Xena, or did you find this kind of niche, you know, we sort of pioneering this style of TV show?
1: I wish I could take credit for it, but there was an executive at Universal named Bill Hamm, and he came to us and said, "We want you guys to do four Hercules movies." And we went, "No, we want to do Conan." And he came back and said, "No, Conan's not available." We went, "Okay, well," and they had hoped that we would bring a sensibility to Hercules that we had brought to a movie called Army of Darkness, kind of a irreverent take on mythology. And we found a way to make it work for a wider audience and not just a cult audience that Army of Darkness once had. So that kind of worked. And then what's interesting is Sword and Sandals went away after that, really, and now have come back with The Odyssey this past weekend. So it's been a full 30 years or a generation. And so my guess is you'll see a lot of Sword and Sandals things coming back.
0: And gosh, we don't blink anymore when we hear that a big budget US production is happening here in New Zealand. But I imagine it was a bit different in 1995. The New Zealand film and TV industry must have been a lot less sophisticated, or at least a lot less developed when it comes to overseas productions.
1: It was a little bit challenging because we actually started production on the Hercules, which led into Xena back in the 92, late 92. And that was a it was a different world then, and the studio was very uncertain of shooting. It was only once we were able to say, "Oh, well, the piano had shot here and it was getting award nominations." There had been a 2-hour Stephen King movie that shot here for television called Tommyknockers that didn't go well. And I think it was probably the director's fault, but he blamed the New Zealand crew. So,
0: Was that the Michael
1: I've
0: J.
1: only
0: Fox one?
1: come. What's that?
0: But that wasn't the Michael J. Fox one, was it?
1: I don't think so. I
0: No.
1: don't know, actually.
0: No,
1: I
0: okay. No,
1: don't
0: I've got
1: know.
0: that wrong. Okay, so yeah, in a sense that you were creating something that didn't already exist, but gosh, you must feel as though you made an impact on the local scene over the years you were filming.
1: You know what? I've been a blessed working in New Zealand because I love it. And yes, many people, especially back when we were doing Herc and Xena, but since then also, that they had 6 years of continuous work, which is really unheard of in the film industry, helped a lot of people get a leg up and, buy a house and pay a mortgage and do all those kind of things. And so now, on the things that I've shoot here, it's often the children of the people that worked on those. So it's come to the next generation. So yeah, I'm very lucky, and a lot of people have benefited from the economic contribution that film makes to the local industry.
0: And you better tell us the story of how Lucy ended up coming to be cast as Xena.
1: So Lucy had been in a couple of Hercules movie and then in a Hercules episode of television, and the studio had asked us to cast this 3-episode arc in Hercules with a woman who was in one of their other shows, Weird Science at the time. And this woman was supposed to travel on New Year's Eve to come down and shoot the first for the month of January. And then she had to go back to work on her other TV show. Her agent called like the day before Christmas and said, "Oh, she's sick. She's stuck in London, and she's got a doctor's note saying she can't travel. You're going to have to recast." Well, the day before Christmas, trying to recast something in what was traditional American television's pilot season, we went to 10 different people that we knew because nothing was open, and we needed them for like January 3rd. And finally, I sent to the studio, "Look, I'm going to show you this episode. There was this woman, she was in Hercules and the Amazon Women. She's in this one. We'll dye her hair black." And they went, "Okay, she's good in that." And that's how Lucy ended up playing Xena in those 3 episodes. And I had never met her up until that time. And I remember calling her after it went to air and saying, look, there's a chance this would be to this could go to its own series. And she said, oh, you're just playing with a kiwi, and hung up on me. So she was having no part of it until it was real. So,
0: And can you tell us a little bit about the Rob and Lucy story?
1: yes. Lucy was at the end of her first marriage. I was at the end of a, not a marriage, but a long relationship. We spent with a group of people time in Mexico, because Lucy had to get her SAG card once Xena was going, and so she needed to get a work permit, and there was a whole process of going to Mexico, spending time there, then going back into America to get your O-1 approved to work there. So she went and did a day's work on a project we were doing to get her SAG card. But we spent 5 days in Mexico with the writers on and execs from the company I had at the time. And yeah, and one thing led to another, and the next thing I knew, we were a couple. So
0: And tell us from your perspective, how big was this show in its prime, and how did you know how big it was?
1: the truth of the matter is, I did not know. I was in the internet was just taking off when Xena went to air. So that 95, 96, that was the world of chat rooms, of forum and forums. And so the only gauge we had was kind of that early digital response. We knew the ratings, but it was really over time since Xena ended that traveling around the world, I realized, oh my God, it really was huge. And when Lucy would go to Brazil or to the Philippines or to Dubai, it was always workers in those countries that mobbed her, because the show had a quite a long reach into the underprivileged people in all communities across the world.
0: Oh,
1: So
0: yeah.
1: whether it was Pakistan or the Philippines or the women who work in the airport in Dubai, those are the people that Xena spoke to. Even in the States, if you in New York, like if you went up into the poorer sections of New York, that's where the Puerto Rican and Jamaican community would recognize Lucy, but not in Midtown. So it was just it was an interesting phenomena that who liked the show and who it spoke to, which were people who were underserved already in the entertainment world and people who were underprivileged in many regards.
0: Yeah. And it also had a following in the lesbian community. Was that an intentional thing? There was this relationship between Xena and Gabrielle, which was did seem to hint at something more. Was that something that you decided to do, or did it just emerge organically?
1: When we started, the studio was so adamant that Xena and Gabrielle not be perceived as lesbians that they would not let us show in the opening title sequence. We weren't allowed to show them in the same frame in the titles. So that's how far that they wanted to make sure that
0: Sheesh.
1: there was no hint of that. So we never did anything. We wanted to make the show a little transgressive to start. So we had Xena at that time, which was in the 90s, have a whole series of men of color as ex-lovers. And that was pushing the envelope in the mid-90s. You don't think of it now, but prior to that time, there had only been one interracial kiss on TV in America, and that was in a Star Trek episode back in
0: Really?
1: the 60s. Yeah. So we did. We had a bunch of, yeah, so probably in the first 5 or 6 episodes, we had African Americans and Maoris and Polynesians as all these ex-lovers of Xena, and that spoke that really quickly got us the a different audience in America than Hercules. It really set it up with the minority communities in a different space. So that. Eventually, we moved on, probably in the second season when the internet got going, and there was hints in that we realized that there was people who were reading that into it. And so we played or pandered to that, but it was still a show that had to work like a Disney cartoon. People could see what they wanted to see, and a 6 to 12-year-old could see something and not think anything of it.
0: Yeah.
1: And if somebody wanted to read more into it, what happened when the lights were out, so to speak, we gave them enough ammunition to fill in the blanks.
0: Yeah. And the I hope you don't mind this term, but the I guess the campiness of it, or the maybe the stylization of it, might be a more flattering word. That was intentional too.
1: Oh, you know, campiness comes about not having enough money, and also a little bit of Kiwi ingenuity, and we always wanted have an element of fun now and then, which brings its own campiness. And then Lucy, God bless her, she brings her own sense of humor eventually to that. And so, yeah, between all of the elements, there was plenty of room for campiness that that wasn't off-putting and inviting to the audience to be part.
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0: RNZ Pacific News, Talo Falava, I'm Johnny Blades. Vanuatu's government has issued a stinging rebuke to the country's customary leaders for criticising the appointment of a woman to a leading regional position. Dr. Anna Naupa, a Ni Vanuatu who is a Pacific politics expert, was recently appointed Director General of the Melanesian Spearhead Group Secretariat. Karoi Hawkins has more.
1: Vanuatu's Malvato Māori National Council of Chiefs called the government to revoke Dr. Naupa's appointment. The traditional leaders said a man should head the organisation to align with customary traditions. But in response, the government called the council's stance regressive, divisive and an embarrassment. The Office of Prime Minister Jotham Napat has demanded a public apology from the Malvato Māori to Naupa, the women of Vanuatu, and to the people of Melanesia.
0: Meanwhile, VBTC reports that the Malvato Māori Council of Chiefs has now apologised. The President of the Council, Chief Paul Ravun, says he was not consulted on the statement that called for Dr. Naupa's appointment to be revoked and that the information is misleading. The former Speaker of Parliament in Vanuatu, Siole Simeon, is among 13 detainees who have been granted a presidential pardon by President Neke Neke Vurumbaravu. VBTC reports Simeon was convicted last year and sentenced to 2 years in prison for unlawfully taking a state-owned vehicle. The State Office confirmed other pardoned individuals include people with serious medical conditions and those who are already out on parole. It said the latter group were pardoned to clear their records and improve their prospects of securing employment. A third body has been recovered from a group of 27 people who went missing at sea in Papua New Guinea last weekend. The group were in two small boats, which were reported to have capsized in rough seas off East New Britain province on Saturday. Provincial authorities have been searching for the people since late Saturday. The provincial administrator, Levi Mano, says a third body was located on Wednesday on the coast of neighbouring New Ireland province, where the bodies of two females had earlier been found.
2: They actually just landed here, back here in Kokopo. So we have got three bodies now in East New Britain Longa Hospital morgue. Again, it's another female.
0: He says the search for all people on board the boats will continue. A Fijian police officer has been found dead in Singataka. The Fiji Police Force says the circumstances surrounding the victim's death are under investigation and the body awaits a post-mortem. Earlier this year, another officer, Constable Peniasi Rathangi, was found dead in Lami. Tonga's Police Commissioner Jeff Turner says poor cell conditions were a factor that led to three prisoners escaping Central Police Station in Nuku'alofa. Police have announced a 5,000 pa'anga bounty for any information that leads to the arrest of the remaining two escapees, after one was captured on Tuesday, the day of the escape. Commissioner Turner says police identified a potential risk in relation to the security of the police cells.
3: And we'd actually already arranged a meeting with a company to actually alleviate this, which is due on the 3rd of August, and unfortunately this happened before we could put that process in place to upgrade the cells and the security down there.
0: He says an internal investigation will look at whether corruption, opportunity or other factors led to the escape. Corruption charges against Christopher Pride, the former head of Fiji's public prosecutions, have been dropped. The lawyer, who is in Christchurch, claims there was a Fiji government-led conspiracy to get rid of him. Fiji's Independent Commission Against Corruption threw out three corruption charges in the Suva Magistrates Court on Tuesday. Mr. Pride maintains the charges were bogus, politically driven, and designed to prevent him from returning to Fiji.
4: I am left with a bitter taste towards the current Fijian government and the Judicial Services Commission, because I don't think that they have played ball with me. I think they've made up their mind they wanted to get rid of me, and they have employed all sorts of tactics in order to do that.
0: He claims the Fiji government wanted to stop him prosecuting high-profile people maligned in a commission of inquiry last year. Nauru's government has announced plans to set up an embassy in Israel. The government says cabinet endorsed the deployment of a scoping mission to Israel to assess the diplomatic, operational and logistical requirements to establish the embassy. Israel's government says the embassy will be in Jerusalem, not Tel Aviv. In world news, the US has signed a landmark nuclear deal with Saudi Arabia. The US says it's a peaceful nuclear cooperation agreement, but some US lawmakers are sceptical. World Watch's Andrew McRae reports.
5: This deal is a major victory for Saudi Arabia, which has long wanted US nuclear technology. It could potentially allow Saudi Arabia to enrich uranium. Several Democratic lawmakers have warned that the deal could start an arms race in the Middle East. Senator Edward Markey says the deal makes everyone less safe, but Republican Senator Jim Risch says it stands to benefit both countries. The US Energy Secretary Chris Wright says the deal upholds the highest standards of nuclear safety. It's likely to face opposition in Congress, but it appears lawmakers don't have the votes needed to block the agreement.
0: In sport, Pacific Island teams have started arriving in Glasgow for the Commonwealth Games, which is set to officially open tomorrow. Team Vanuatu, who had been stuck in Port Vila because of flight cancellations on Monday due to ash in the air from a volcano, flew out of Brisbane on Thursday for Dubai en route to Scotland. And members of the Nauru, Kiribati, Fiji, Samoa and PNG contingents flew out of Dubai late Tuesday for Glasgow. Meanwhile, double Commonwealth Games champion Lewis Clairbert believes his move to Australia has made him a better swimmer. The 27-year-old relocated from Auckland to Melbourne in January to work with renowned coach Jolyon Fink and train with other Olympic medley athletes. Clairbert, who won two gold medals and a bronze for New Zealand at the 2022 Birmingham Games, says the move has paid off.
6: I've been able to join a squad that is predominantly medley focused, so I'm racing guys every single day that are doing the exact same events as me, and I think naturally that has been a massive advantage.
0: RNZ Pacific will provide daily updates on the Commonwealth Games, which run from the 24th of July to the 2nd of August. And concerns over the future of elite netball in New Zealand have deepened, with Netball New Zealand writing to its ANZ Premiership contractors, including staff at three franchises, to advise their fixed-term contracts will not be extended. Netball NZ says it's continuing to work to secure the future of the league, but can't extend the contracts due to uncertainty surrounding the competition. That's a bulletin of news and sport from RNZ Pacific. For more stories, you can visit our website rnz.co.nz/Pacific.
7: Kia ora ana, kia koutou me te mate, kia koutou e te aroa atu ki te iti, te totato nuti. Noko ni atu e te Pacific Media Network e te raiti o 531PI, tatau ia e Jeannie Pera. Ko te Professor Sir Colin Tukuitonga o te Api Ituatoru o Tamaki Makaurau nei Te Waipapa Taumatarau, University of Auckland, o te Centre for Pacific and Global Health, ko iki i atu e ia e koia te tama akatere o te World Obesity Federation. 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
8: Time for the A to Z of Aotearoa, our series working our way through the alphabet and putting the spotlight on people, places and things that make New Zealand, New Zealand. I must admit, I thought we were going to have to skip X, but I should have had more faith in my team because I've come up with the perfect X. If you were around in the 90s, you'll probably remember this.

0: Yes, that's right. What else? But X for Xena, Warrior Princess, a fantasy series that premiered in 1995 and quickly became one of the big TV shows of the era. The character of Xena was only ever meant to appear in a 3-episode story arc in Hercules, The Legendary Journeys, but the character proved so popular with fans that producers created a spin-off with Lucy Lawless in the lead. It's now been 25 years since the show left our screens, but it continues to enjoy a cult following around the world. It was filmed entirely here in New Zealand. The film's production team built world-class infrastructure and post-production facilities and gave many Kiwi actors and production crew their break into film and TV. And executive producer and co-creator of Xena, Rob Tappert, joins me now. Hey, Rob.
1: Hello, Jesse.
0: Gosh, you better tell us. You grew up in Michigan. How on earth did you end up doing this project in New Zealand?
1: You know, life is filled with funny curves. I had an office at Universal once upon a time, and we had gotten an order to do the Hercules TV movies, 4 TV movies of Hercules. And we were going to look in Australia and South Africa at potential places to shoot because we wanted it green in November. And we knew we had to be in the Southern Hemisphere.
0: Uh-huh.
1: And a guy I hadn't seen in years, I said, oh, where have you been? He said, oh, I've been in New Zealand shooting Mrs. Piggle Wiggle's Theater. It's an undiscovered production treasure. So we went, oh, we'll stop on our way to Australia and never made it past New Zealand.
0: Oh, gosh.
1: So, and lo and behold, one thing begat another, which begat another, and I'm still here.
0: And you created and introduced the character of Xena in Hercules. I mean, she ended up becoming such a pop culture phenomenon, a huge feminist icon. Can you tell us a bit about the character and what inspired you to create her?
1: I had always been interested in a female superhero, and I could never get a take that was interesting and unique, that didn't feel Wonder Woman-esque. And I saw a couple of, at that time, Hong Kong movies, The East is Red, with a character, Bridget Lin, who was kind of a powerful do-gooder, but had been bad. And I went, oh, that's a great take. And so we had actually introduced Xena into Hercules as just a kind of a bad character.

0: and couldn't travel. Just a million things, and we all got lucky, got lightning in a bottle.
1: How and when did you realize the audience were responding to her?
0: You know, the audience, it was slow to start a little bit because Xena played immediately after Hercules in the States. And funnily enough, even though it seems like it is, it wasn't a natural fit. And so it took maybe 1 year for the Xena audience to find that show. And so there was a different audience than watched Hercules. So many were the same, but some turned it off. Younger kids turned it off.
1: Yeah.
0: And a whole other audience came in to watch Xena. And so by halfway through the second season of Xena, it had kind of surpassed in viewership in the United States Hercules, which was at that time kind of the leader in syndicated TV.
1: Yeah. I mean, was there
0: So.
1: any precedent for the sorts of TV shows you were making in Hercules and Xena, or did you find this kind of niche, we sort of pioneering this style of TV show.
0: You know, I wish I could take credit for it, but there was an executive at Universal named Bill Hamm, and he came to us and said, "We want you guys to do four Hercules movies." And we went, "Nah, we want to do Conan." And he came back and said, "No, Conan's not available." We went, "Okay, well," and they had hoped that we would bring a sensibility to Hercules that we had brought to a movie called Army of Darkness, kind of a irreverent take on mythology. And we found a way to make it work for a wider audience and not just a cult audience that Army of Darkness once had. So that kind of worked. And then what's interesting is Sword and Sandals went away after that, really, and now have come back with the Odyssey this past weekend. So it's been a full 30 years or a generation. And so my guess is you'll see a lot of Sword and Sandals things coming back.
1: And gosh, we don't blink anymore when we hear that a big budget US production is happening here in New Zealand. But I imagine it was a bit different in 1995. The New Zealand film and TV industry must have been a lot less sophisticated, or at least a lot less developed, when it comes to overseas productions.
0: It was a little bit challenging because we actually started production on the Hercules, which led into Xena back in the 92, late 92. And that was it was a different world then. And the studio was very uncertain of shooting. It was only once we were able to say, "Oh, well, the piano had shot here and it was getting award nominations." There had been a 2-hour Stephen King movie that shot here for television called Tommyknockers that didn't go well. And I think it was probably the director's fault, but he blamed the New Zealand crew.
1: Was that the
0: So
1: Michael
0: I've
1: J.
0: only
1: Fox one?
0: come. What's that?
1: But that wasn't the Michael J. Fox one, was it?
0: I don't think so. I
1: No.
0: don't know, actually.
1: No,
0: I
1: okay. No,
0: don't
1: I've got
0: know.
1: that wrong. Okay, so yeah, in a sense that you were creating something that didn't already exist, but gosh, you must feel as though you made an impact on the local scene over the years you were filming.
0: You know what? I've been a blessed working in New Zealand because I love it. And yes, many people, especially back when we were doing Herc and Xena, but since then also, that they had 6 years of continuous work, which is really unheard of in the film industry.
1: Yeah.
0: Helped a lot of people get a leg up and, buy a house and pay a mortgage and do all those kind of things. And so now, and the things that I've shoot here, it's often the children of the people that worked on those. So it's come to the next generation. So yeah, I'm very lucky, and a lot of people have benefited from the economic contribution that film makes to the local industry.
1: Yeah. And you better tell us the story of how Lucy ended up coming to be cast as Xena.
0: So Lucy had been in a couple of Hercules movie and then in a Hercules episode of television. And The studio had asked us to cast this three-episode arc in

0: Hercules with a woman who was in one of their other shows, Weird Science at the time. And this woman was supposed to travel on New Year's Eve to come down and shoot the first for the month of January. And then she had to go back to work on her other TV show. Her agent called like the day before Christmas and said, "Oh, she's sick. She's stuck in London, and she's got a doctor's note saying she can't travel. You're going to have to recast." Well, the day before Christmas, trying to recast something in what was traditional American television's pilot season, we went to 10 different people that we knew because nothing was open, and we needed them for like January 3rd. And finally, I sent to the studio, "Look, I'm going to show you this episode. There was this woman, she was in Hercules and the Amazon Women. She's in this one. We'll dye her hair black." And they went, "Okay, she's good in that." And that's how Lucy ended up playing Xena in those three episodes. And I had never met her up until that time. And I remember calling her after it went to air and saying, "Look, there's a chance this could go to its own series." And she said, "Oh, you're just playing with a Kiwi," and hung up on me. So she was having no part of it until it was real. So,
1: And can you tell us a little bit about the Rob and Lucy story?
0: yes. Lucy was at the end of her first marriage. I was at the end of not a marriage, but a long relationship. We spent with a group of people time in Mexico because Lucy had to get her SAG card once Xena was going. And so she needed to get a work permit. And there was a whole process of going to Mexico, spending time there, then going back into America to get your O-1 approved to work there. So she went and did a day's work on a project we were doing to get her SAG card. But we spent 5 days in Mexico with the writers on. And execs from the company I had at the time. And yeah, and one thing led to another. And the next thing I knew, we were a couple. So.
1: And tell us from your perspective, how big was this show in its prime, and how did you know how big it was?
0: The truth of the matter is, I did not know. I was in the internet was just taking off when Xena went to air. So that 95, 96, that was the world of chat rooms, of forum and forums. And so the only gauge we had was kind of that early digital response. We knew the ratings, but it was really over time since Xena ended that traveling around the world, I realized, oh my God, it really was huge. And when Lucy would go to Brazil or to the Philippines or to Dubai, it was always workers in those countries that mobbed her because the show had quite a long reach into the underprivileged people in all communities across the world.
1: Oh,
0: So
1: yeah.
0: whether it was Pakistan or the Philippines or the women who work in the airport in Dubai, those are the people that Xena spoke to. Even in the States, if you in New York, like if you went up into the poorer sections of New York, that's where the Puerto Rican and Jamaican community would recognize Lucy, but not in Midtown. So it was an interesting phenomena that who liked the show and who it spoke to, which were people who were underserved already in the entertainment world and people who were underprivileged in many regards.
1: Yeah. And it also had a following in the lesbian community. Was that an intentional thing? There was this relationship between Xena and Gabrielle, which did seem to hint at something more. Was that something that you decided to do, or did it just emerge organically?
0: When we started, the studio was so adamant that Xena and Gabrielle not be perceived as lesbians that they would not let us show in the opening title sequence. We weren't allowed to show them in the same frame in the titles. So That's how far that they wanted to make sure that
1: Sheesh.
0: there was no hint of that. So we never did anything. We wanted to make the show a little transgressive to start. So we had Xena at that time, which was in the 90s, have a whole series of men of color as ex-lovers. And that was pushing the envelope in the mid-90s. You don't think of it now, but prior to that time, there had only been one interracial kiss on TV in America, and that was in a Star Trek episode back in
1: Really?
0: the 60s. Yeah. So we did. We had a bunch of, yeah. So probably in the first 5 or 6 episodes, we had African Americans and Maoris and Polynesians as all these ex-lovers of Xena. And that spoke, that really quickly got us the a different audience in America than Hercules. I can't, it really set it up with the minority communities in a different space. So that eventually we moved on, probably in the second season when the internet got going and there was hints and that we realized that there was people who were reading that into it. And so we played or pandered to that, but it was still a show that had to work like a Disney cartoon. People could see what they wanted to see, and a 6 to 12-year-old could see something and not think anything of it. And if somebody wanted to read more into it, what happened when the lights were out, so to speak, we gave them enough ammunition to fill in the blanks.
1: And I hope you don't mind this term, but I guess the campiness of it, or the maybe the stylization of it might be a more flattering word. That was intentional too.
0: Oh, campiness comes about not having enough money. And also a little bit of Kiwi ingenuity. And we always wanted have an element of fun now and then, which brings its own campiness. And then Lucy, God bless her, she brings her own sense of humor eventually to that. And so, yeah, between all of the elements, there was plenty of room for campiness that wasn't off-putting and inviting to the audience to enjoy the moment for fun. That's the truth.
1: And if you look at
0: So.
1: the some of the big hits of the late 90s, Sabrina the Teenage Witch, Buffy the Vampire Slayer, Charmed, do you see those as part of the sort of Xena heritage? Do you think in some ways it was it normalized the idea of a female lead hero on TV?
0: So when Xena got ordered, it's a complicated process, but the head of the studio needed to release the money for us to go make Xena. And even though the stations that they were on wanted Xena, so finally I called him up, a guy, Sid Sheinberg, and said, "Sid, we need the money to start going." He said, "Come up to my office." I came up to his office. I was quite terrified, to be honest, but went up there and he said, "Look, I did The Bionic Woman, Cagney and Lacey, those shows, Super Wonder Woman, none of those worked. None of them work, and they have no value in syndication, which is the repeat business in subsequent years." He said, "So I'm going to approve this Xena show, but don't take your eyes off Hercules because that's where the money in the future is." So when Xena came out and finally worked, that opened the floodgates for other female-driven shows, whether it was Charmed or Buffy or later Alias. So it really was the first one, and really 2 or 3 years ahead of its time. But everyone kind of jumped on board then with female-led shows after that. But when we started, there was no successes that could be pointed to.
1: And do you ever get a call from a network exec or a studio saying, "Let's do a reboot"? I know there was a bit of a stalled reboot, but that's over 10 years ago, and it's very popular these days to take something that was, a beloved hit and give it another run. So is that a conversation that happens from time to time?
0: Every month. And I still vacillate. So I once said, yes, I'd be interested in a feature, but that didn't work out. I did 136 episodes of
1: Yeah.
0: Xena. I'm proud of about a bunch of them, and I would not want to make the me sour the memory or the taste in people's mouths. So I've been very careful about it. The reason I could argue once upon a time that the world needed Xena, I could argue that it needs Xena more than ever these days. Yeah, we'll see what happens in the future. But
1: It's such a pleasure to talk to you. Thank you for being so generous with your time today. It's been great fun reminiscing.
0: oh, always a good time. Thanks, Jesse.
1: Gosh, lots and lots of messages coming through on Xena, more than I expected. I remember watching Xena way back in Germany in the 90s. The informal way the characters were interacting with each other was so weird and refreshing to us. I had no idea I was watching New Zealand, let alone that I would end up there. Yes, thanks for the correction. It was Michael J. Fox, The Frighteners, that I was thinking of. My dad made chili sauce for a living in the late 90s. It was very hard selling spicy things to New Zealanders at the time, but Lucy Lawless was a dedicated customer. That's a Xena-related text. Thank you for 2101. Well, to talk a bit more about the show's cult following, I'm joined by the hosts of Xena Warrior Nutballs podcast, Lou and Shell. Hi, guys.
2: Kia ora.
3: G'day.
1: Really nice to talk to you both. So let's start with you, Shell. When did you discover Xena?
3: Oh, look, I discovered Xena like any other Aussie. I was flicking through the channels of the TV of our five channels, and it landed on Channel 10 at 7:30, and it was Lucy Lawless dressed as Xena. That was my introduction, and I thought, wow, what is this? It's amazing.
1: Okay, and how did you discover Lou, your podcast partner?
2: So I grew up in Invercargill in the 90s. It was more my mum's show, to be honest. But during the lockdowns, I was like, hey, what's a way to get a bit closer to our nature and be outside a bit? So I watched a bit of Xena, and mate, no one told me it was the greatest love story of all time.
1: How did you find each other, Lou and Shell?
3: Oh, I think I'll leave this one to Lou. This is Lou can answer that one.
2: We found each other at a very nerdy thing called a Xena convention over in LA.
1: So
3: Yeah, last year.
1: they're still having Xena conventions all these years later.
2: They are every
3: Yes.
2: year, mate.
1: And what is the idea of the podcast, Shell?
3: Yeah, well, look, Lou approached me because I think we were like the only two Antipodeans in LA at the conference last year. And she's like, you're an Aussie? And I'm like, yeah, I'm an Aussie. And she goes, do you want to do a podcast? I've got an idea, which I'll pass this over to Lou because it really is her brainchild, this whole thing. And I've just come along for comedic
1: Please go ahead.
2: Pretty much, I guess, like for me, this show, right, it just represents the best of New Zealand in a way. And I just really wanted a chance to really highlight and showcase the incredible Kiwis and Aussies behind the scenes fellas that are like made it work, brought it to life for us all.
3: Yeah.
1: So you have guests from the production, do you?
2: Yeah, so we're aiming to interview 30 cast and crew to represent the 30 years that it's been out. And we've had some pretty cool guests, right? So we've had Rob Tappert, who you've just talked to. We've had Danielle Cormack,
3: Yes.
2: Michael Hurst, Jennifer Te Ata Mera, Ward Leland, and some really cool
3: Yeah.
2: behind the scenes, like Garth Maxwell, who's the director of 10 episodes, Donnie Duncan. Yeah.
1: Do you have a
3: Yeah.
1: favorite moment, Shell?
3: I do. They're all my favorites. I look back as a teenager and I think, what, as me as a teenager going, oh wow, I'm talking to all my favorites. But honestly, my favorite is Sandy Rayner, who was the head of the horse training department. Her stories were just incredible, and my favorite story from her was when the series ended, they were wondering what's going to happen to all the horses, especially Tilly, who played Argo, which was Xena's trusty steed. And it was Lucy Lawless who purchased Tilly and gave it to Sandy. So
1: Oh, what?
3: beautiful Argo
2: So
3: lived,
2: cool.
3: yeah, she lived out her days. She lived to like 26, which is amazing for like a horse. And in green pastures, and I just love that, like, Kiwis and Australians, it's a very Kiwi Aussie thing to go, right, what are we going to do with the horses? You know, we've got to care for our animal cast members as well. So they actually, all the animals from Xena lived out really peaceful lives in the hands of trainers. But I specifically love that story of Lucy's generosity.
1: Yeah. And Lou, as a newcomer, do you feel like the Xena show sort of holds up 30 years later? Do you still get something out of watching it, even if you're not, you know, doing it for a particular reason like you to connect to New Zealand? Can you just sit down and watch it like a normal entertainment series?
2: Oh, absolutely, mate. But look, I always have to answer this with like some caveats. You've got to be honest. It's a 30-year-old show. It was made in the 90s. It is unapologetically campy, and you've got to really be able to tolerate and stomach your leads dying and coming back to life a fair few times. But mate, it is one of the most incredible love stories between the two leads, Xena and Gabrielle. And I'd say probably one of the best representations of two women in love, who call each other soulmates. There's 134 episodes. But I guess hugely as well, just the feminist aspect. You can't really beat a female warrior played by Lucy Lawless. Yeah. She's just a legend.
1: Great. I'm out of time, Shel, but tell people where they can find your podcast.
3: Yeah, well, we've got a website, xenawarriornutballs.com, and we're on Instagram, Facebook, and look, we're all over the podcast platforms as well, and even YouTube.
1: Real pleasure to talk to both of you. Thanks so much for your time today.
2: Aroha nui, mate.
3: Oh, thanks, mate. It was great.
1: Yeah, the Xena fever is still alive, at least in Lou and Shell and some of their colleagues at the Xena conventions. And maybe we will get a reboot. Rob says, never say never.
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1: Hi, I'm Catherine Ryan, and welcome to It Takes a Village. Each week I talk to parenting experts, authors, psychologists and others about the trials and triumphs of raising a family. 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Enjoy. A sore tummy is a common childhood complaint, but how can you tell when it's just a mild bug or constipation? And what are the signs it might be something more serious? Anna Richards is a registered and practicing dietitian. Thanks so much for being back with us, Anna. Welcome.
2: Morning, Catherine.
1: So just how common are those sore tummies, including when people come to see you?
2: Well, you're probably asking someone who has a skewed view of the world because I work with several gastroenterologists. So I probably see more than other people would see. But sore tummies are pretty common in little people in childhood. But it's sort of, I firmly believe, if a child tells you that they've got a sore tummy, that they really have got a sore tummy. They've got to be quite a lot older before their thought processes get sophisticated enough to work out that it's the cross country and they don't feel like doing it today. But especially in a little person, if they're telling you they've got a sore tummy, they've got a sore tummy.
1: And then the mission is to work out what it might be. What are some of the things that it will be? You just mentioned some. They're just nervous about something that's coming up and they've got, you know, butterflies in their tummy or perhaps worse. What are the other range of common things?
2: Well, amongst little people in particular, certainly one of the gastros that I work with, his favourite byline is every child is constipated until proven otherwise. So we want to, with any differential diagnosis, it's let's put all the cards on the table of everything that it could be and we'll take them away one at a time. So first cab off the rank is making sure that the child's not constipated. And that does depend on the age of the child. I mean, even in a breastfed baby, passing a bowel motion once a week is not necessarily outside the norm. But children who passing a bowel motion less frequently, who are really struggling, addressing that constipation first off. And that would be a trip to the GP and probably using something like some lactulose, which is an indigestible carbohydrate that just helps keep extra fluid in the bowel, and making sure that they're having enough to drink. So that would be the first thing that we would investigate. And in older children, it can be they figure out that if they are a bit constipated, that passing a bowel motion is going to be really uncomfortable. So let's just hold on until I really can't hold on anymore, which just compounds the issue. Older children, some of them don't like going to the loo at school. And so there can be quite a few reasons why it might be an issue.
1: Let's just break those down, actually. They're not wanting to go to the loo at school. That's common, primary school and at high school age as well. And not, you know, perhaps not so much going to the loo, but not wanting to do a motion while in the school loo. Is it actually really common?
2: It is really common. Look, I can remember at primary school not wanting to go to the loo at school. And especially those older kids, often, you know, loos are a place where other people hang out. So what we'll often do for these children is that let's wind the bus back. If we become constipated, the problem is that the bowel tends to stretch a little bit more. Basically, we're one big tube from the mouth to the anus at the other end. And if the trains aren't coming through the train tunnel properly, they're all parking up at the bottom of the bowel and that gets stretched. And when it gets really stretched, it doesn't get the same nerve impulses that it should do. And so one of the things that we want to do in managing constipation is make sure that the bowel motions are very soft. We say like soft serve ice cream. So if we're using anything like lactulose to achieve that, we're actually wanting quite a soft bowel motion and absolutely not wanting the child to hold on. So often, particularly in primary age children, we'll arrange what I term a get out of jail free card, an arrangement with the teacher whereby if the child needs to go to the loo and do a poo, that they can just get up and leave the classroom without having to put their hand up and explain where they're going and what they need to do. And that can make a big difference. Or maybe the teacher can release them 5 or 10 minutes before playtime so that they can go and use the loo when there's nobody else in there.
3: It's a really good point. And the other thing is, dare I raise it, time pressure. Is there anything worse than trying to do the business when you're under time pressure? And yet what do we do with these kids? You've got this break or that break, or, you know, someone might come in the next minute. So fair enough, if there really is an issue, to be really mindful of that, or even to just talk to the teacher about a little bit of flexibility around that.
2: Yeah. And then we need to have a look at their diet and what they're eating too. So children that aren't eating enough in the way of fruit and vegetables and grains are going to have a diet that's pretty low in fibre. And the more we're seeing those puffy-based, you know, kid snacks and toddler foods, the less fibre these children are getting. And many children aren't great on fruit and vegetables anyway. So we need to have a look at that, how much fibre are they getting on a daily basis, and can we do make a difference around that?
3: How much do they need, by the way, Anna, for this particular purpose, to make sure that, as you say, the trains are moving through? How much fibre do they need, and what sort of suitable foods do you have most success with getting into the kids?
2: In terms of a hard fat grams of fibre, Catherine, I would have to look it up. It's a long time since I've actually looked at a figure, because I tend to work on habits and dietary patterns and not get families caught up on calculating grams of fibre that little Johnny's eating. We're just generally wanting to encourage like breakfast cereals, things like porridge and Weet-Bix, rather than rice bubbles and Cocoa Pops and cornflakes, for example. So naturally, that we've got a little bit more fibre in it. Ideally, we'd be looking at a wholemeal bread. If we can't persuade a child to accept a wholemeal bread, then looking at a fibre-enriched bread. By making sure that, ideally, we're talking a third of every meal is something living, fruit and veg. And we do have to be a wee bit mindful of the amount of fruit that we're feeding them, because that can be an issue in itself. Most children under 10 have an issue with too much fructose, and fructose is the sugar that's naturally occurring predominantly in things like apples and pears and mango and dried fruit. Honey is pure fructose. And often we feed children a lot more fructose per kilo of body weight than we would ever eat as adults. And that in itself can be constipating, or can cause really loose bowel motions, and can cause sore tummies and a bit of bloating and flatulence or farting. So we've got to remember that a serving of fruit for a child is actually what fits in the palm of their hand, and which can be quite enlightening to many parents, and who are trying to up the fruit so much to get rid of the sore tummy and to get the bowel motions going, but in fact the fruit is the cause of the problem. So many of these children that come in to see me will actually start with reducing, once we've established they're not constipated, we'll start with reducing the fructose and say, by all means, have a serving of fruit at breakfast and at morning tea and at lunch, but we don't want to put 6 pieces of fruit in a smoothie for breakfast and then have a lunchbox full of lots of fruise balls and dried fruit, because that can really increase the load for them.
3: Really good. Now, keep going on other possible causes.
2: Well, with babies, you know, there's the what we call sort of the more organic causes. So we'll often see more of a colitis, where there's green mucousy poos, often with blood in them, that needs to get, you know, run past a GP or a gastroenterologist, just to make sure that there's nothing more significant going on. But that can often be associated with a form of food allergy that needs to be excluded. And then, look, if we're keeping on rattling on other causes, particularly after a bout of tummy bugs, then we get what we call lactose intolerance. And lactose is the sugar that's in milk, so it's a completely different issue than having an adverse reaction to the protein in milk. So food allergy is an adverse reaction to the cow's milk protein. But often what happens in post-infectious gastro conditions or undiagnosed celiac disease, then we start producing producing less of an enzyme called lactase that we need to break down the lactose or the milk sugar. And because we haven't broken it down enzymatically, the bugs in our gut begin to ferment it. And in fermenting it, produce a lot of gas, which can make us feel pretty bloaty, pretty farty, pretty uncomfortable. And one of the biggest things I battle is that often this group of people assume that all dairy products are a problem and blink twice and they're on a completely dairy-free diet. But what can often help is just switching to lactose-free milk for a few weeks and then trying back on it again. And it, most of the time it'll come right over a period of time.
3: What are the questions, Anna? Sorry, thank you. What are the sort of questions you can ask if you're trying to sort of do some sleuthing yourself at home, or the observations you can be making if you're trying to do the sleuthing at home?
2: Well, I think you probably need access to the loo and to be asking questions, because children get to a certain age where they're really, really independent. And even if they don't want to talk about it, you could have a little chart. You can print out a Bristol stool chart and have it on the fridge so that the child can tell you what their poo looks like. I'll often ask children, because I spend a lot of my life walking around Cornwall Park with small people, does their poo look like a cow pat, or does it look like sheep droppings? But many children won't be familiar with this anymore, so just having some sort of pictorial system that they can show you what their poo looks like. The other big thing I'd ask is, what changed? You know, little Johnny had this problem that developed 3 months ago. Well, what changed 3 months ago? Were they unwell? Did they have a gastro bug? Had they had frequent antibiotics? So often the ear infections, tonsillitis type children with multiple rounds of antibiotics can actually upset the mix of bugs in their gut, and that can cause some of these problems too. So it's worth looking back, yeah, what changed in the diet and in their lifestyle, because it can be a big stress that changed too. What changed at that time? What are the bowel motions like? Has anything significant changed in the diet?
3: Some questions coming in that reflect just this. Grandson, now 12 years old, has constipation. He takes medication daily and visits a clinic for physiotherapy. No change. I worry about this and wonder if we could be doing anything else.
2: Well, I think, you know, it probably needs a consultation with his GP. And at 12, we'd want to exclude things like celiac disease or IBD, Crohn's or ulcerative colitis. So I think a trip to the GP and just get those things screened first off. If he were a little boy, we might look more at the lactose, fructose, but at that age, I think trip to the GP is his first care.
3: If a 7-year-old has localised pain that causes tears for 30 minutes and then disappears until it happens again next day or so, would a scan be beneficial? Restrictive diet but goes bowel motions each day.
2: Sometimes we can get children that are actually that pass the bowel motion every day but are actually constipated. So they often will get overflow diarrhea, so softer stool sort of coming round the constipation, as it were. So an abdominal ultrasound to check for fecal loading can be useful.
3: On the question,
2: so to the GP.
3: Yeah, again. On the question of the psychosocial stuff, just the stress or anxiety, and everyone knows that, you know, feeling in their tummy, but for youngsters it can be particularly acute and they don't often, you know, join the dots on why they're feeling that way. What is it you can do to help? Is it basically just try and relieve whatever there is that they're anxious about? Is there anything else that can help with that?
2: I think it's trying to get to the bottom of what the catalyst is with it. And when I see these children, I'm always asking them, how's your sleep? What do you like to do when you're not at school, so that I build up a bit of a picture? Are they children who are getting lots of fresh air and run around time, or are they children that are attached to a screen many hours in the day? I ask them about their friends and their family. And often we can get little comments out that actually school isn't a place that they like to be. Maybe learning's a bit tough. Maybe there's been a parental separation. And once they've actually identified what a possible trigger is, it actually improves it for them once they can put a word on it and can identify it. I've got a wonderful group of psychologists that I will often refer to help these children get some tools in their box with dealing with it. Being able to name it and see where it's come from is probably the first step.
3: So appreciate it, Anna. I hope we'll talk again. A couple of observations have come through. My 5-year-old many years ago told me he couldn't go to school today because he had diarrhoea. I said, "Where does it hurt?" "My ear, of course," he said, with as much laughter as he went off to school. That is a very perky 5-year-old. And someone else says, "I have a 70-year-old husband who comes home from work to do a poo." Well, as far as I'm concerned, whatever works for you, keep doing it. Thank you, Anna.
2: Look, we do get those group.
3: Yeah, well, no, honestly, if it works for you, it's such an important part of life. Whatever works, just do it. Thank you.

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1: RNZ Pacific News. Kia orana, I'm Selmanu Ulalema mai te evam tau whai. A third body has been recovered from a group of 27 people who went missing at sea in Papua New Guinea last weekend. The group were in two boats, which were reported to have capsized in rough seas off East New Britain province on Saturday. Provincial authorities have been searching for the people since late Saturday. The provincial administrator, Levi Mano, says a third body was located on Wednesday on the coast of neighbouring New Ireland province, where the bodies of two females had earlier been found.
2: They actually just landed here, back here in Kokopo. So we have got three bodies now in East New Britain Nonga Hospital morgue. Again, it's another female.
1: He says the search for all people on board the boats will continue. Vanuatu's government has issued a stinging rebuke to the country's customary leaders for criticising the appointment of a woman to a leading regional position. Dr. Ana Naupa Ani Vanuatu, who is a Pacific politics expert, was appointed Director General of the Melanesian Spearhead Group Secretariat last month. Croy Hawkins has more.
3: Vanuatu's Malvato Māori National Council of Chiefs called the government to revoke Dr. Naupa's appointment. The traditional leaders said a man should head the organisation to align with customary traditions. But in response, the government called the council's stance regressive, divisive and an embarrassment. The office of Prime Minister Jotham Napat has demanded a public apology from the Malvato Māori to Naupa, the women of Vanuatu, and to the people of Melanesia.
1: Meanwhile, VBTC reports that the Mauvatu Māori Council of Chiefs has apologised. The president of the Mauvatu Māori Chief, Paul Raven, says he was not consulted on the statement calling for Dr. Naupa's appointment to be revoked, and the information is misleading. Nauru's government has announced plans to set up an embassy in Israel. The government says Cabinet has endorsed the deployment of a scoping mission to Israel to assess the diplomatic, operational and logistical requirements to establish the embassy. It says a diplomatic presence in Israel will serve as an essential platform for advancing Nauru's foreign policy priorities and promoting sustainable development. In Aotearoa, New Zealand, the man who killed Senior Sergeant Lynn Fleming is to be sentenced for her murder in the High Court at Nelson today. Hayden Tusker was found guilty in May of murdering Lynn Fleming and seriously injuring her colleague Senior Sergeant Adam Ramsey. Samantha Gee reports.
4: In the early hours of New Year's Day last year, Hayden Tasker drove at a group of police officers in Nelson's Buxton car park before doubling back to turn around and ram a patrol car. Lynn Fleming and Adam Ramsey were on foot patrol when they were both hit by the car driven by Tasker. A jury found he intended to murder Lynn Fleming and injure Adam Ramsey when he hit the pair. They rejected his claim that he crashed into the officers in a failed attempt to take his own life.
1: A Westpac economist believes New Zealand's petrol prices could return to levels seen 2 months ago if the global oil price holds for the next few weeks. The price of Brent crude has hit $100 a barrel overnight for the first time since May because of the conflict between Iran and the United States. In May, petrol prices in New Zealand were hovering near $3.30 for a litre of 91. The Price Watch website Gazpi shows that the national average is around $2.90. Kelly Eckhold says his modelling suggests prices will go higher.
5: A couple of days ago when prices were lower, it looked like 3.10 was on the cards. And now with the extra lifts and prices we've seen in the last few days, you'd probably have to add another 20 cents onto that. Obviously, it's all contingent on prices remaining at these sorts of levels for a couple of weeks.
1: Kelly Eckhold says the crisis in the Middle East looks far from over. Meanwhile, an Iranian in New Zealand is worried about her family in Iran as the United States continues frequent bombings. The government has issued a renewed warning for New Zealanders to leave Iran as soon as possible. Ida Tafasola from the Iranian Solidarity Group says that the attacks on civilians and Iran's infrastructure are concerning. She says Iranians are also suffering from a hot summer when the electricity is down. Ms. Tavasoli hopes the New Zealand government will condemn the attacks and work with the international community to stop them. A new account feature is being rolled out by Google, Sign In by Video Selfie. Starting this week, the Alphabet-owned company will allow users to set up account verification by recording a brief video of themselves performing guided head movements that would capture multiple angles. Google will then save the recording and use it to authenticate the live videos that users upload during their sign-in attempts later on. While the new feature could provide stronger protection against fraud and better account recovery options, technology analysts say it could also raise some concerns around privacy and biometric data collection. In sports, Pacific Bowlers are underway in their first lawn bowls games of the Glasgow Commonwealth Games. Niue's Frederick Tafatu was beaten 2-0 by North Ireland's Gary Kelly, and Tonga's Liam Hill was also beaten 2-0 by New Zealand veteran Shannon McIlroy. But Fiji's Rajneesh Prasad got a win in the men's singles, as did Tonga and Fiji in the women's pairs. The bowls started ahead of the Commonwealth Games opening ceremony, which kicks off this morning. And Fijian Ndrua woman head coach Mike Legg says playing a Super W final at home is a massive achievement for women's sports in the country. The Ndrua are hosting the Waratahs in the final in Bar on Saturday.
6: Massive, not just for the team, obviously massive for the country being a first time, but it's just huge for women's rugby in Fiji. Be able to deliver something like this, you know, it's a proud day, you know, for women's sport in Fiji. So, yeah, it's a massive achievement.
1: The Ndaroa women finished top of the table in the round robin and then won their semi-final clash against the Reds last weekend. That's your latest RNZ Pacific News and Sport. For more stories, visit rnz.co.nz/Pacific.
7: Maloilele, this is Pacific Waves from RNZ Pacific. I'm Susanna Swiss-Wiki. Coming up, Tongan police investigating arranged marriage scheme in China. 5,000 baanga bounty for two jail escapees in the kingdom. And corruption charges dropped against Fiji's former head of public prosecutions. The promise of marrying into wealth seemed too good to be true for two Tongan women who were lured to China as part of an arranged marriage scheme. Last year, the women were approached by so-called matchmakers in China, a Tongan married to a Chinese and a Chinese woman with business links in Tonga. Having never left Tonga, the women would travel to China, but the situation turned sour when they were introduced to their new families. Since returning to Tonga, the two women are speaking out in hopes that their experience is a lesson for others. I spoke to Tangata Pasifika reporter John Pulu, who interviewed the two women exclusively alongside One News Pacific correspondent Barbara Drever, and I began by asking him how they were targeted.
8: Social media, and I know that Facebook is not readily available in China, so I do know that there is the use of a VPN, which they can access their own private network to connect with Facebook. That I've been able to make contact with one of the people who actually helped rescue the girls, and speak to other Tongans to help fund these girls to come back to Tonga. But yes, social media. And that is also a fear of mine, Susanna, is that now Tonga's well connected with the outside world and a bit more things are unfiltered, that sometimes vulnerable people in the Pacific may sign up to things that they don't really know about. And that is what's happened in this case. So social media has, played a huge role in the back and forth with the communication between the people who are setting these marriage proposals up. And that's how they've been able to make the communication. But another great thing about social media is there is a record. So we're able to trace the communication, match it up with dates, and then make sure that we have the right number, the messages, the dates, etc., etc.
7: Once they got to China, when did things start to take a turn?
8: In the beginning, it was that was the beautiful stage where they're saying, oh, this could be your husband, you know, meet this guy. One of the victims had mentioned that a few people came to visit her. So it was kind of quite, I guess she was quite surprised with the amount of people that came and saw her. She felt it was, they were kind of judging her, you know. One family came, they're like, oh, no, another family came over just to look at her and see if she could be a potential bride and future wife. So when they got there, they told me the early days was sweet. You know, it started off well, the family was well. And then it got to the time when there was the money that was mentioned to them. And by the way, some of the things that these matchmakers had told them about the wealthy husband, you'll get money, they didn't see it. So that was another red flag for them. And then when they talked about money, one of the husbands had questioned the money that he paid, and the victim was like, oh, I don't know where it is. So there is that bit of a missing, you know, information there that it could have gone down or go towards the matchmakers. So the family and the victim had no idea what was going on, as well as the husbands as well. So that sparked a lot of the fights and a bit of anger between these relationships. But also there was the pressure from the matchmakers for the victims to conceive, Tulo, to be pregnant. Was also another thing. There was because, you know, they just met and they're forcing them to get married, you know, right away. And you know, one person said they had to pretend that she loves the husband, you know, and it's only, they've only just met, so it's it's kind of a sad thing, you know. That's not how you want to meet someone that you're going to potentially spend the rest of your life with. And so, yeah, these are just some of the scenarios that sparked the disagreements. And then, of course, there were the, I guess you would say one of them was locked up. There was talk of violence as well. They talked about being deprived of food. They were able to drink water. So it's quite scary and quite sad how this whole scenario just ended up like this. But there is hope. I'm grateful that that they were able to escape. They were able to reach out to a fellow Tongan who also spoke to others as well, and they were able to rally other Tongans as well to put some help, money, finances for the girls to return back home to Tonga.
7: Having been locked up and deprived of food, what physical or psychological impacts did that have on them?
8: It's sad, you know, and I hope no one would ever have to experience that, but I would be scared. This would be quite a new thing for them, you know, coming from Tonga, first time, and they're in their mid-20s, not forgetting, you know, that they're still quite young and very vulnerable to experience something like that. So I can imagine that this would be a very traumatizing, scary time for them to experience. So it's quite sad that they are treated this way. And coming back to our interview, that we were able and grateful enough that they were able to trust and speak to us. There were multiple moments, pause to, you know, have a little moment, and then we continued again. And in the room with us, we had their counsellors to make sure that we offer the support. And, you know, it's also worrying as well that we might, you know, bring back these, you know, tension or memories that just makes them sad again. So it is very courageous that they were able to speak to us, and were able to share, but with the thought that this needs to be shared for others to listen to so they know it's actually happening, and we need to stop this from happening again.
7: The Chinese embassy in Tonga has come out saying it's a transnational marriage dispute. Has the Tonga police, who I understand are investigating the situation, responded to that, or the Tongan government?
8: Yeah, we've heard from the police, and basically they're just saying to be more cautious while they were doing the investigation. They are hearing a number of people that have been lured, and the cases that we're talking about have gone overseas. There have been others who have received the same message, the promise of the love and fortune and whatnot, but they've chosen not to go. And so my hope is that this story, the awareness from the police will be, highlighting how serious this is for others as well, not to go down that same path and not follow from here. But the police will continue to do what they can at the moment because the others, the accused, are still in China at the moment, but the victims are now back in Tonga, and they will take some time to do some work around, making sure that the evidence are collected correctly, as well as making sure that they prepare their side before they go on to the next step. But yes, it is a concern for police in Tonga, with, again, coming back to the internet and the access to all these various things. It is just a reminder as well of what we can do, what also we can do in our community and our families to make sure that we're there. We're the shoulder that people can come and, rest on and ask, oh, do you think this is a good thing? Because we spoke to one girl who was asked, and thank goodness she had sent the correspondence with the matchmakers to her older sister. And she said, oh, no. This doesn't sound right. So I guess it does come back to the village, the support network around our young people or those in these vulnerable positions, to just make sure we offer the offer to them and give them the advice. And make sure that that they do not fall into these traps.
7: Still in Tonga, the police have put up a 5,000 baanga bounty for information that leads to the capture of two recent jail escapees. Police are advising the public not to approach the men if they come across them, but to contact police immediately. Atere Anō Matariki has more.
9: Tongan police held a press conference on Wednesday regarding the remandees, one a New Zealand national and one a Fijian national, who escaped detainment at the central police station in Nuku'alofa on Sunday along with another suspect. Police

0: lines of inquiry.
1: The Commissioner says police also identified a potential risk in relation to the security of the station's cells.
0: And we'd actually already arranged a meeting with a company to actually alleviate this, which is due on the 3rd of August, and unfortunately this happened before we could put that process in place to upgrade the cells and the security down there.
1: He said work to improve the cells will continue as scheduled on budget.
0: You know, our budget has been allocated by the government this year. We had funding allocated to us. We're not seeking additional funding. There is funding within our envelope to fix this particular issue. And we're working with a South African-based company with a lot of experience in this space. And we'll work through this in the next couple of weeks on what this looks like.
1: Commissioner Turner says information on the remaining escapees can be relayed in-country to 922 or the mobile phone number 740-1656, which is reachable 24 hours a day. Anyone coming in contact with the fugitives is advised not to approach them and urged to contact police immediately.
2: Corruption charges against Christopher Pride, the former head of Fiji's public prosecutions, were dropped this week. The New Zealand lawyer, who has been in exile in Christchurch, claims there was a government-led conspiracy to get rid of him. Margot Staunton has more.
3: Fiji's Independent Commission Against Corruption, or FICAC, threw out three corruption charges in the Super Magistrates Court on Tuesday. Christopher Pride maintains the charges were bogus, politically driven and designed to prevent him from returning to Fiji. He believes the Fijian government wanted to stop him prosecuting high-profile people maligned in a commission of inquiry last year.
4: I am left with a bitter taste towards the current Fijian government and the Judicial Services Commission because I don't think that they have played ball with me. I don't think that they've been fair in their dealings with me whatsoever. I think they've made up their mind they wanted to get rid of me and they have employed all sorts of tactics in order to do that.
3: Mr. Pride claims their tactics were designed to intimidate him and should serve as a warning to expatriates keen to work in Fiji.
4: Unfortunately, it is a salutary reminder to other expatriates that might be considering taking up a role in public service in Fiji to be careful. But this is a dispute I have with the current government and the current Judicial Service Commission. It doesn't affect my relationship with the wider country at all.
3: He says the Fijian government committed an illegal act on New Zealand soil and sent foreign diplomats to stalk him at home. This is now the subject of an ongoing police investigation. FICAC has said it discontinued legal proceedings against Mr. Pride because diplomats in New Zealand had not been able to serve him with legal documents. Mr. Pride claims he was accused of evading the service providers.
4: It's ridiculous. They know where I live. They've had 12 months to serve me. They've had every opportunity. And I had a couple of people I learned from the Fijian embassy in Wellington coming around and haranguing my neighbours, asking questions about my whereabouts and things.
3: Mr. Pride was suspended on full pay for misbehaviour in April 2023, faced another corruption charge a year later, then had his salary and benefits stopped. However, he was exonerated on all charges in January last year, but stayed in Aotearoa for fear he would be arrested on his return. Several days later, FICAC hit him with fresh corruption charges, including receiving $100,000 without the President's approval.
4: Issues of the payments of the gratuity were brought up at the tribunal and they were dismissed by the tribunal. So then we have a rehash of things into another format. They failed in the tribunal, so now they're putting them through to FICAC. That's not acceptable.
3: FICAC's decision followed President Ratu Nangama Lalambalavu's suspension of his salary after a public backlash about his absence from office. Mr. Pride says while he is relieved the latest corruption charges have now been quashed, he has filed a judicial review of the President's decision in the Suva High Court.
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5: Gosh, we're proud of Thomas and Mackenzie. She first grabbed our attention in 2018 with the film Leave No Trace. She was in Jojo Rabbit.

0: And since then, she's starred in a really long list of critically acclaimed films. It's one thing to do one or two films, but it's just been hit after hit after hit from Thomason. She seems to choose such great roles for herself. And next on the agenda, she'll portray Hollywood legend Audrey Hepburn in the highly anticipated movie Dinner with Audrey. And Thomason McKenzie joins us now. Kia ora.
1: Hello.
0: Welcome back to New Zealand.
1: Thank you. I'm overjoyed to be back.
0: Yeah. Do you feel get feelings of nostalgia as you land in Wellington?
1: Yeah, it's funny. I always get a weird, nostalgic, slightly melancholy feelings when I'm home, because it's always months or even years in between being
0: totally.
1: Back here.
0: Yeah, I think that's really normal.
1: Yeah, feelings flood back.
0: Do you just wait till you've got a bit of a space between gigs?
1: Yeah, for the past few years, it's always been around Christmas time that I come home, because. Yeah. I'd been living in London for a couple of years, and it's a long, long, long way to go between here and there. But I recently moved back home, so I'll be spending a lot more time back in New Zealand.
0: Oh, wow, that's great news.
1: Yeah, yeah.
0: What's it been like being in London and as the toast of the British acting world? A lot of us go kind of deeply poor in our 20s and do an OE, but it must be a really exciting way to experience that city.
1: Yeah, no, I think I definitely got a unique kind of perspective or experience of London, but also like a bunch of my friends from New Zealand are over there, so I got to see it through their eyes as well. But no, it's a fantastic city. It's tough. You got to really, it's not an easy place to live. There's a lot going on. There's a lot of chaos in comparison to beachside Wellington.
0: Yeah, a lot of transaction time.
1: Yeah.
0: Going from home to dinner can be an hour and a half.
1: Yeah, most of my memories from London are on the tube.
0: Yeah. So you have a really diverse sort of filmography already, dramas and thrillers and comedies and animated series. You've got a horror film coming up, Victorian Psycho. Is that really intentional on your part to keep things diverse and I guess, give you a chance to try new things and stop yourself being boxed in?
1: Yeah, definitely. It's definitely intentional. It's kind of something I discussed with my agents and with my parents even as well from my teenage years, wanting to be diverse and kind of show my range and not wanting to be pigeonholed.
0: And you've worked with some incredible people, Andrew Garfield, Nan Hathaway, Jason Isaacs. Everyone wants to know about Bill Nye, though. Is he everything you think he's going to be?
1: Bill is everything and more. He's the most kind, gentle, intelligent, understanding, wonderful person there is.
0: Oh, cool.
1: Yeah.
0: That was in the Netflix film Joy, and you were Jean Purdy, a woman whose contribution to the development of IVF has actually been largely overlooked. Is that one kind of nice aspect of the acting career that, as well as sort of embodying characters, you actually get to tell stories that might not otherwise have been told?
1: Yeah, that's kind of what drew me into acting in the first place. When I was 13, I did a film called Consent about Louise Nicholas, and I won't go into the details, but it was a pretty harrowing story,
0: of course,
1: and it's a true story. And it made me realise as a 13-year-old that through acting I kind of had a voice and an opportunity to tell stories that I think are important.
0: You made such great choices so far.
1: Thank you.
0: And aside from Bill Nye, who's made the biggest impression of you to act with?
1: There's so many. I think every single job I do, there's at least one or two, three people that I meet, whether they're in the cast or in the crew, who have a huge impact on me and who I stay in touch with over the years. I think the person who pops into my mind right now is an American actress called Chloe East, who was fantastic in the film Heretic that came out a couple years ago.
0: Yeah.
1: But she's another actress of my age, and we just really hit it off, and I think it'll be a lifelong friendship.
0: Oh, that's brilliant.
1: Yeah.
0: I mean, some of your roles have been particularly demanding too. Can you tell us about The Testament of Anne Lee and how grueling that one was? That was about the the leader of a religious sect in the 18th century, and it sounds pretty full-on, some aspects of the story.
1: It was full-on. It was a big undertaking to shoot. It wasn't a huge budget. Directed by Mona Fassfold and co-written by Brady Corbet, both of whom did The Brutalist, which came out a couple of years ago now. So they're fantastic filmmakers, and they really champion indie films. So filming The Testament of Anne Lee was, similarly to The Brutalist, a huge undertaking. It was really, like, quite grand, but not on a very grand budget. So it wasn't the easiest of shoots. And we were filming in Budapest in the summer. So, you know, 40 degree days Celsius.
0: Oh.
1: Wearing corsets and, you know, and we were filming summer for winter, so it was like we were wearing big jackets, and it was brutal.
0: Yeah,
1: but no, it was a fun experience. There was one shooting day in particular that I'm thinking of where we were filming in a quarry, and they were burning a building down, and there were horses and, you know, all the things that you're warned not to have on a shoot. We had that day in the middle of the night. We did like a 10-minute take where there was screaming and blood and water flowing and a building collapsing behind us. It was, it was intense.
0: And you were like, I should have stayed at home and done Shortland Street.
1: Yeah, I was really particularly missing home in that moment.
0: How cool was it to do something light with that Fakham Hall? I mean, that must just be a total change of rhythm for you, and even the music of the script must be completely different when you're doing a comedy.
1: Yeah, I actually filmed Fakham Hall right after filming The Testament of Anne Lee, and that was definitely my reasoning behind doing that film, just wanting to do something that was lighter and comedic, since I do have a tendency to tell darker stories. So that was just, a bit of a fun change in pace for me.
0: Okay. So you must be difficult to impress now. You've done so much and worked with so many people and had so many amazing roles, but then, come on, playing Audrey Hepburn. Tell me, that wasn't the dream of a lifetime.
1: It was. It really was. I've been an Audrey Hepburn fan for as long as I can remember. You know, the first film of hers I watched, I think, was actually Sabrina. Ironically, because that in my Audrey Hepburn film, that's the film that Audrey is about to make.
0: Oh, wicked.
1: Yeah, if that makes sense.
0: Because you know, I mean, was it even fair to call her an influence on you?
1: Oh, yeah, big time. Big time. There's just something about her that, you know, captured the world's hearts and imaginations. Mm. It's like a freshness and a kindness, I think, that really spoke to people. And yeah, she was just, I don't need to explain. People know how special she was, and I really, growing up, I really felt that, was really influenced by her. And so when this film came about, Dinner with Audrey, the prospect of playing her was really, it was exciting to me, but also very, very, very intimidating. And it took me a while to really kind of accept that it was something that I was going to do, and I almost had to come to terms with it, because it was a lot of work. And I know, you know, I love Audrey, and I know millions of people out there love Audrey, so I just really wanted to do her justice.
0: Did you film it in Paris?
1: No, we filmed in Budapest.
0: Ah,
1: yeah, my one of my favorite cities
0: Budapest.
1: In the world.
0: Yeah. And for people who only know Breakfast at Tiffany's, now that you are more intimately equated with Audrey Hepburn's work, where would you go next? What would you send people to, Sabrina, or perhaps something else?
1: Yes, I would 100% send people to Sabrina. It's definitely my favourite of hers. Where else? I really love My Fair Lady.
0: Oh, yeah.
1: And Funny Face, of course, actually. My Fair Lady, Funny Face, and Sabrina are my top three.
0: Yeah, okay, that's a good start. And was the research process intense for that, or was it more, did you do it on feel, or did you go deep on her life?
1: I definitely went deep on her life. There were many, many aspects to my preparation for this role. So there was the voice that I worked on a lot because she had a very particular way of speaking. She was born in Belgium, but she spent a lot of time in a town called Arnhem, just outside of Amsterdam. And she also spent a lot of time at boarding school in London, and then she started working in America, so there was a kind of American influence on her accent. It was a real mix of things. So I had to nail the voice, and then there was also movement coaching that I did, which ironically was in Arnhem where Audrey spent the war, so I got to explore the place where she spent a lot of her time. And then there was also, like, watching all of her films and research about her time during the war and before and afterwards as well. So there was a lot of research and effort that went into it. But it was just an honour and a pleasure, really, to learn more about her.
0: Do you do, I hope this is a fair question, but do you do an impression of Audrey for the film, or is it more kind of... I don't know what the alternative to that is. Are you trying to replicate her look and her mannerisms as closely as possible?
1: Yeah. I was trying to do not an impression, but just to emanate her energy. I think the costume and the hair and makeup really helped a lot to make me look like Audrey.
0: Yeah.
1: Yeah, but I didn't want it to feel like I was doing an impression of Audrey.
0: Yeah, I guess you get to the emotional truth of her, huh?
1: Yeah, I just wanted to try and tune into her spirit more than anything. And what I discovered about her, what I think the key to playing Audrey was just realizing that she really wanted to be loved. That was something that I kept coming back to.
0: What are you excited about next, Thompson?
1: Ooh, lots of things. What am I excited about? I'm flying to LA tomorrow to start work on a TV show called The Fallout, based on a video game.
0: Wicked.
1: Yeah, I'm really, really, really excited about that.
0: Yeah.
1: I've got a couple films coming out later this year. I've got a film coming out called The Uprising, directed by Paul Greengrass, starring Andrew Garfield, Jamie Bell, Cosmo Jarvis, Catherine Waterstone, and also a film called Victorian Psycho, directed by Zachary Wigan, starring Micah Monroe and Jason Isaacs and Ruth Wilson, and a couple of really great young actors as well.
0: Yeah, it's so exciting for us just watching your career unfold.
1: Thank you. It's exciting for me too.
0: Feel so delighted that you've dropped in. So thanks so much. Hope to chat to you again in the future. And, all the best, Thomason.
1: Thanks. Thanks for having me.
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To continue hearing us, please retune to 11725 kHz in the 25 metre band. Once again, retune now to 11725 kHz in the 25 metre band. 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

0: RNZ Pacific News, te ao manuia, am seo manu ula lima mai te evam tā whai. A third body has been recovered from a group of 27 people who went missing at sea in Papua New Guinea last weekend. The group were in two boats, which were reported to have capsized in rough seas off East New Britain province on Saturday. Provincial authorities have been searching for the people since late Saturday. The provincial administrator, Levi Mano, says a third body was located on Wednesday on the coast of neighbouring New Ireland province, where the bodies of two females had earlier been found.
1: They actually just landed here, back here in Kokopo. So we have got three bodies now in East New Britain Longa Hospital morgue. Again, it's another female.
0: He says the search for all people on board the boats will continue. Meanwhile, a Papua New Guinea opposition MP says the government's decision to close Taiwan's trade-off office in Port Moresby was likely not a geopolitical decision but a financial one. The government announced its decision last week, prompting surprise from Taipei. Asked by the ABC if the decision was over-accommodating to Beijing, Alan Bird claimed it's a transactional move linked to large loans from China that PNG's government has been racking up.
2: I don't think the Papua New Guinean government has the intelligence to think that far ahead. They're just looking at the money. This government is only interested in money. You can't be seeing it from a geopolitical principle point of view. It's got nothing to do with principle. This is a monetary transaction.
0: PNG's government says the decision was consistent with its One China policy. Issues around accommodation and working hours have been flagged by Fijian workers in New Zealand under the Recognised Seasonal Employer, or REC, scheme. Fiji's Country Liaison Officer for REC, Greg Trail, says it is critical for workers to know their rights so that there is no misconception that could affect their production at work.
3: I also advocate for them to be looked after in the health and wellbeing space, ensuring that they know their rights and especially their working conditions with regards to accommodation and their working hours. So sometimes there's questions. There's also questions about pay and their working hours.
0: Mr. Trail says overall, local employers have been good to Fijian workers in looking after their welfare. Pacific Health leader Professor Sir Colin Tokoitonga has been appointed the President-elect of the World Obesity Federation. Sir Colin is the co-director for the Centre for Pacific and Global Health at the University of Auckland. He says he looks forward to using the new role to advance obesity prevention and care across the Pacific. He says obesity and its related health conditions have a profound impact on individuals, families and communities around the world. New Zealand's Department of Conservation says it's taking steps to protect five of New Zealand's most endangered bird species from bird flu. The department has begun vaccinating 300 core breeding birds against the disease, which was detected here last week. Dr. Biosecurity and Weeds Manager Ash Murphy says kakapo, takahi, shore plover, kaki and the orange-fronted parakeet are all on the list.
4: The way bird flu spreads is through contact between infected animals, so we're most concerned about colony nesting birds or other birds that would interact with those. So for kakapo on Whenuahau, it's inhabited by lots of petrels and other seabirds, and there's a chance that they could come into contact with those types of birds.
0: He says the program has already vaccinated about a third of the birds they hope to protect from the disease. In world news, the Spanish authorities have ordered the evacuation of several communities west of Madrid because of a fast-moving wildfire. The blaze in Toledo province spread as hundreds of firefighters made progress against a huge blaze north of the capital. The Prime Minister, Pedro Sanchez, has called for a united response.
5: It's important at this time for all political forces to set aside partisan politics and focus on our common enemy, the climate emergency. And that means not only putting out fires, but also implementing policies on prevention and raising awareness.
0: Big wildfires are also continuing to burn in France and southern Italy. In sports, Pacific bowlers are underway at the Glasgow Commonwealth Games. Niue's Frederick Tafatu was beaten 2 sets to nil by North Ireland's Gary Kelly. And Donga's Liam Hill was also beaten 2-0 by New Zealand veteran Shannon McElroy. But Fiji's Rajneesh Prasad got a win in the men's singles, as did Donga and Fiji in the women's pairs. The bowls started ahead of the Commonwealth Games opening ceremony, which has just begun. Weightlifter David Leitze and judo athlete Moira de Villiers will lead the New Zealand team out at the opening ceremony. Leitze, who has been chosen as Pōhāpai Tāne and will carry the New Zealand flag, while de Villiers has been named Pōhāpai Wahine and will carry the team's King's baton. Leitze says it was a special moment when he got the call from Chief de Mission Nigel Avery.
6: Just told him I was taking it in, and he was wondering what was happening. He thought the phone connection was lost. Yeah, I just had to tell him I was very emotional, and a bit of tears here and there, and very shocked.
0: New Zealand has 114 athletes competing at the Games over the next 10 days. And Fiji and New Zealand have qualified for the FIFA Under-17 World Cup in 2027 following their semi-final wins in the Oceania Under-16 Men's Championship. Fiji defeated Solomon Islands 4-2 on penalties at the PNG Football Stadium after a goalless 90 minutes in extra time. New Zealand overcame Papua New Guinea 3-0 in their semi-final clash. Fiji and New Zealand will appear in the final tomorrow, while PNG and the Solomon Islands clash for third spot and the final Oceania spot available for the Under-17 World Cup. That's your latest Star NZ Pacific News and Sport. For more stories, go to rnz.co.nz/Pacific.
7: Tāmaki Makaurau, Auckland is partly cloudy with areas of early fog. There's outbreaks of rain from afternoon though, and they may be heavy. Northwest winds and a high of 16. Tauranga gets cloudier, then rain at times from afternoon, possibly heavy. Northwesterlies then too, 17. For Kirikiriroa, Hamilton, morning fog lifting, but occasional rain from afternoon could be heavy. Northerlies and 15. The Whanganui Atara, Wellington, outbreaks of rain from late morning. Strong northerlies gusting 90 kilometres per hour in exposed places till evening. 13. Ōtautahi, Christchurch, gets the odd shower. Northerlies turn southwesterly late. 17. And Ōtautahi, Dunedin, is mostly cloudy with a few showers from afternoon. Northerlies turn southwest and get stronger tonight. A high of 12. It's 7 minutes past 7.
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9: Ata Maria, good morning everyone. Great to have you with us this Friday morning. Netball New Zealand has changed Silver Fern eligibility rules to allow them to play overseas without it affecting their ability to play for the national team. It is another ominous sign as the future of the ANZ Premiership hangs in the balance. Staff and contractors at three franchises have been told that their contracts will not be extended beyond the end of this month. The sports national body has been pretty tight-lipped so far on the future of the Premier Club competition. That, of course, has left players, team staff and fans in limbo. Joining us now from Glasgow is Netball New Zealand Board Chair Alistair Carruthers. Kia ora, good morning.
10: Kia ora, good morning to you, Ingrid.
9: Will there be a professional or at least a semi-professional domestic competition next year?
10: We are working on the best way to present and mount a fantastic competition for our domestic audiences and our players at the moment. Quite what form that's going to take, I can't predict. But we are right in a detailed process with a whole bunch of parties, our zones, our players association, our own people, to find a more sustainable way forward.
9: When you say more sustainable, are you talking about an amateur competition?
10: No, I honestly do not know whether it will be amateur or professional. What we do need to find, though, is a competition that's more affordable for everybody involved. I mean, the competition has just wrapped up, and so we're able to look at some final numbers. But the competition alone has lost $3.7 million this year, and that type of loss is able to be supported by our balance sheet at the moment. But it's really going to take our savings away quite quickly if we can't find a more sustainable model.
9: So what are the options you're looking at?
10: There are several options. The board came up with five scenarios and has presented them to the Players Association, but they're very early versions of what might happen, and our zones and everybody involved in the competition is going to be working on that over the next few weeks.
9: I know you say early, but it is very late. It seems that the players, the fans, the staff have been in limbo for some time, and the board's been criticised really for the lack of communication. How do you respond to that?
10: We didn't really know the full scale of the losses until quite recently, but we have been signalling to all of the affected parties since the end of June that we were facing a problem.
9: TVNZ viewer numbers were out reported yesterday, 16% up on 2025, 64% increase since 2024. We've talked to players who say participation, engagement also up. It sounds like a good product to take to market. Why haven't you been able to capitalise on that? What efforts have you made?
10: Oh, we've made a lot of efforts and we're continuing to make efforts. Those audience numbers are great and they do reflect a new free-to-air model that was played at great times of the day. So that's really good. It is free-to-air to consumers, but it's not free for Netball New Zealand nor TVNZ to play it out. So there are costs associated with that we're still working through, and we'll be discussing with broadcasters how we can better capitalise on a commercial product going forward.
9: When you have those numbers, I mean, they sound very positive. I'm just wondering, I mean, there was no mention of those numbers being released from Netball New Zealand. Why are you not shouting those from the hilltops?
10: They've been shared privately with others, but we haven't actually gone public with those numbers because we're still working them through.
9: What do you mean?
10: We've received data from our broadcaster and we're still analysing it, and we're going to be taking a lot of commercial opportunities from that as best we can.
9: So do you accept those numbers, or are you saying that they may not be right?
10: They are real numbers. It's just that we have only just received them and we haven't been able to work them through yet. And I guess while those numbers represent a real opportunity and a real demand, turnarounds also begin with a shared understanding of the biggest problems. And the biggest problems at the moment are not audience. They're actually financial. We've got a competition that is very expensive to run. It doesn't create enough revenue to meet its costs. And New Zealand netball itself is going to post a deficit on top of that. So we've got to step right back and look at a model that will be sustainable.
9: So if audience numbers aren't enough, what would be?
10: Well, revenue is really important. I mean, audience numbers are really great, but the two numbers that matter most of all are revenue and costs. And if your costs significantly exceed your revenue, then audience itself will not actually save the competition. We need to make sure that Netball New Zealand's in a position to invest sustainably in it.
9: Yeah, it sounds very much like you've given up, really, on a professional competition.
10: I don't think we've given up on a professional competition at all. You know, we're in Glasgow with our Silver Ferns. They're performing and are going to perform extremely well. We've got a great, incredible domestic competition in the communities. We're very committed to finding a pathway for players right the way through from community to podium. But the current model is very challenging from a financial perspective.
9: Is a professional competition, is that crucial to netball in New Zealand?
10: I think it's really important for players to have pathways that they can rely on, because becoming a professional sports person is never easy. It takes a lifetime of commitment. And all over the world, I think we're seeing codes that are really struggling with this. We're seeing solo performances get rewarded really well in various fora. Commercial TV supports a lot of that. Team sports are harder. And I think right now we're at a point of inflection. And while we're in Glasgow, we'll be discussing this with all of the netball communities who are here and wider sporting codes as well, because this is not a unique problem. It's one that we need to solve.
9: Why was the eligibility for the Silver Ferns, why has that rule been changed? Is that a sign that the ANZ Premiership may not happen?
10: No, it's just that the contracting window for international teams is open right now, and we're not in a position to say what form the domestic competition will take. So at the players' request, we release them so that they have opportunities to work elsewhere and to carry on with their ambitions to get back into the ferns. It isn't a signal at all about what will happen next year.
9: But it leaves you with a very bare cupboard though, doesn't it? I mean, when do you call this? Because those players are going to be contracted to other franchises in other countries. You won't have anyone left, will you?
10: Some might, but I think the majority won't. I mean, people have all sorts of reasons why they want to travel, and not everybody does. So we shall see how that unfolds. But we do want to make sure that there's a really attractive game back here for people to stay in.
9: I should just mention, of course, the Silver Ferns. You're over there in Glasgow. Firstly, is that the right place for you to be while all of this is going on?
10: Absolutely. I mean, we've been working on this domestic competition problem since I became chair 2 months ago. We've got a very clear view of the challenges now that we've seen the numbers. There's a team working on it back here. There's a process underway with the union. I can't solve this problem personally, but we can listen to all of the inputs that are required to come up with a great new solution.
9: And you've asked TVNZ if they still want to run this?
10: It's premature for us to open that negotiation, but we've had a really good chat with them and we're incredibly grateful for TVNZ running it in the way that they have.
9: Appreciate your time this morning and all the very best to the Silver Ferns over there as they take on the Commonwealth Games. That is Alistair Carruthers, Netball New Zealand Board Chair, 16 minutes past 7.
11: More than 120 people have died in the Waikato River since 1980. Deceptively fast currents, hidden underwater hazards, our collective propensity to overestimate our swimming ability, and communities who live alongside the awa and cherish it as a summer playground. And when people get into trouble on the river, their rescuers are at risk too. People have drowned while bravely trying to save people from drowning. So in 2018, the ability for firefighters to use jet skis in rescue operations felt like a real game changer until FENS issued a national ban on motorised boats for water rescues. So that was over. Officer Carl Lapwood leads the Ngarua Wahia Volunteer Fire Brigade and joins us now. Mōrena, Carl. So nice to have you with us. Have you got your jet skis back?
12: Well, we're in the process. We're working collaboratively with the Huntly Fire Brigade. Ourselves is now all here. Cambridge Fire Brigade. The district councils between Waipa and Waikato and Hamilton City, along with FENS, and we're trying to get these vessels back on the water. That is correct.
11: I've got this amazing newspaper coverage. November 2018, there you are in stuff, standing proudly beside one of the new jet skis. 2025, November, in the Waikato Times, standing not beside a jet ski. Has this felt ridiculous to you?
12: It's very disappointing because, you know, like as you see in any tragedy across New Zealand, you know, Kiwis step up, you know, volunteers step up, career firefighters step up. And you know, someone has to be the rescuer in an emergency. And I suppose how we've felt with this particular situation is that, you know, who does this if it's not us? Because, you know, police are so overwhelmed with their current job. You know, who is the person that's going to do this work if it's not going to be volunteer fire brigades? Because there is no Coast Guard or surf life saving on the river or lakes.
11: So it did feel in 2018 like the capacity to use jet skis and river rescues was a game changer.
12: Well, why we got that jet ski was based out of a tragedy. A young girl was drowning in the river and we were responded to that job in a fire truck. And one of my firefighters who was, you know, a top swimmer, actually jumped in the river, swam out, pulled her from under a log on the

0: this hasn't been a new dream. This has been a problem that has been identified by volunteers like myself since 1998, and yet we still seem to battle, you know, the same questions that, you know, who does it.
1: Cal. So Fenn's issued a blanket ban on the use of motorised boats for water rescues, but there seems to be a compromise in the form of a workaround involving a kind of separate entity being set up to run the rescue jet skis in Waikato. Can you explain that to us?
0: Yeah, so what has been approved by our national commander from Fenn's is that we're collaboratively working with Fenn's police and the councils to set up a separate entity that will have MOU agreements with the other agencies like police and Fenn's to potentially use the station and house the vessels on station. And that entity will work under police when we respond. That is what is currently going to happen, or we're planning to happen, hopefully.
1: And so do you think you will be back with the capacity to use jet skis to rescue people at some stage in the not-too-distant future?
0: Well, we're hopeful it's going to be really up and running before the summer. That's what our plan is. It's very complex, if you can understand,
1: yes,
0: you know, the amount of agreements we've got to try and put together. It's simple from our perspective. It's just, you know, put the right safety protocols, be maritime certified, do the training and get into it. But it is far more complex when politics come into it, you know?
1: Yeah, I can well imagine. Carl Lapwood, thank you for the work you do, because nearly all of you are volunteers. So it's much appreciated, I'm sure, by the communities and all the communities in this country who are supported by volunteer fire brigades. Carl Lapwood is from the Ngarua Wahia Volunteer Fire Brigade. He, in fact, leads it, and they are hopeful that they can get jet skis back onto that magnificent awa in the not-too-distant future. 21 minutes past 7.
2: Andy with Morning Report on RNZ National. Traffic update for you in Wellington. A crash on State Highway 2 at Avalon. That one is causing some delays. And we are expecting some wet, windy and frosty weather around the country. So do take care if you're out there on the roads. Universities are feeling hard done by after government funding for in-school teacher training heavily favoured a newcomer headed by, at the time, by the chair of the Teaching Council. The Teachers Institute was allowed to triple its intake of school-based teacher trainees this year, while universities' attempts to grow were knocked back, and they're calling that a shambolic and messy process. Here's our education correspondent, John Gerritsen.
3: In school, teacher training students get $20,000 stipends, working 3 days a week at schools while studying for a teaching diploma or a master's degree. This year, the government increased the number of places it funds from 245 to 533 across 10 training providers. But Aaron Wilson from Auckland University says the process was poor and schools it's worked with for years were suddenly dropped.
4: A lot of our partner schools were very unhappy, and basically it ended up being a scramble at the end of the year trying to establish new relationships that were sort of foisted on us by the ministry. So it was a very unfortunate set of circumstances.
3: Mr. Wilson says because of that, the university filled just 40 of the 69 places it was given. He says the university had asked to grow from 52 students to 178 and was surprised the Teachers Institute asked for near identical growth and got pretty much all of it.
4: We felt messed around, and the schools that we worked with felt messed around by that process. So it would certainly feel that in that process that the Teachers Institute were in favour and we were out of favour.
3: The University of Waikato asked for similar growth and also missed out, getting just 76 places. Its Pro Vice Chancellor Education, Claire McLaughlin, says the application process was a mess.
5: Last year was shambolic. What they did last year was very odd. I think they went through a process whereby schools had to kind of explain a whole bunch of complicated things about how they were delivering the science of learning. And they also used the school numbers to demonstrate the decile ranking of the schools, etc., etc.
3: She says Auckland schools previously involved with the scheme were furious because some were dropped. She says she's been told the Teachers Institute is more practical and less theoretical than Waikato.
5: The risk with that one is that we have to teach theory and that students have to be able to integrate that with practice. So if you only go with practice, you wind up

0: with some very, very poor teachers over time, because they've got a recipe, they've got a script, you know, and that's not going to help them when they're dealing with a diverse group of students.
1: The ministry says there was a potential conflict of interest because the Teachers Institute was led until recently by David Ferguson, who was at the time chair of the Teaching Council. Mr. Ferguson declined to comment, but the ministry says the conflict was only potential because the role had no bearing or influence on the allocation of places. The ministry did not explain why the Institute's allocation tripled when other providers missed out. It says allocations depend on capacity, host school availability, and levels of school and student interest. The Institute said in a statement the reason for the increase in funded places was because it had more confirmed applicants.
2: That was our education correspondent John Gerritsen, 25 minutes past 7 now. Well, weightlifter David Leite and judo athlete Moira de Villiers will soon lead New Zealand as flag bearer and baton bearer at the Commonwealth Games opening ceremony in Glasgow. They're yet to walk through the OVO Hydro Arena, an indoors venue. More than 3,000 athletes from 70 nations and territories will compete in this year's scaled down games. Earlier I spoke to New Zealand's chef de mission Nigel Avery and asked him about the reaction to the flag bearer and baton bearer being selected.
3: Yeah, well, I've got to be careful how I say that because they're both sitting behind me and David's like to squash me and I don't want to be put in a headlock by Maura. So I'll only say the nice things. But no, look, honestly, very humble, obviously very good at what they do athletically, but it was pretty more, you know, off the field of play, really. David really gets it about being part of the New Zealand team. He says yes, Evan. He's always in amongst it. He's larger than life, physically and literally and figuratively, and just a humble, great person. And Moira, in a similar way, I mean, it's a full circle moment. And she won, silver in the same city 12 years ago. But it was a social media post that she made from Paris where I sort of thought, well, hey, it's good. Why don't we, get an individual fern out plus a black singlet and athletes can, stitch their fern on like it was back in the day. Mm-hmm. And the social media post was of her stitching, passing to a family member, a friend, supporter, who put a few stitches in and it went around. I'm like, well, here's someone who really... She really gets it to be part of wearing the fern, and they're going to do an amazing job, I'm pretty sure.
2: And what about their reactions?
3: Yep, so one of the privileges I have in this role is to bring up and ask if it fitted their schedule, would they consider taking on this role, and they were both blown away. Very, very humble, and I think pretty sure both. I said, well, look, go and check with your coaches and your sports staff. They said, no, we're in. So, yeah, very, personally rewarding to have that privilege to ask. But, yeah, it's just a great, great pair of human beings, amazing New Zealanders.
2: And how is everyone feeling? Because by the time this goes out on air, you'll actually be into the opening ceremony.
3: Yeah, well, everybody's pumped. So we've got some amazing kit from Kathmandu, our new uniform partner. Everybody's just buzzing. And it's kind of the same process in every game. So the excitement of everybody arriving, they're seeing new people, they're putting on this amazing gear. We had a wonderful team function. That's going to be awesome for the opening ceremony. And then things will change where game faces come on and all the seriousness comes in. Because, look, every one of these people, they've done an amazing job just to get to this point. It's an incredible accolade just to be named in the New Zealand team. But now they're all guns blazing to show us what they can do.
2: It is a scale-back games, no athletes village, for example, and, of course, fewer sports. How is that impacting the mood?
3: Look, I don't think so. I mean, we have a few sports that haven't come in, so I can't speak for them yet. But the two hotels that we are in, I've got there's a couple of sports, swimming and gymnastics in one of the hotels, and it's located the proximity to the training competition venues. Then in the other hotel, it's got six sports eventually. So that's probably got the most similar vibe to what a traditional village might look like. But look, I think, we just try and make every athlete feel welcome. We you know, we create an environment, we hope that they can achieve their goals and dreams. And, you know, although we can't, you know, step foot on the track or the platform or the mat or the pool, we'll do everything else we can to help them get there.
2: What about our medal hopes for this year? What events should we look out for?
3: Well, I look out for them all, really. I mean, look, you've got lots of talent spread across all the sports. You've got some usual suspects, you know, Lise Andrews, you know, Olympic champion, you know, Olympic medalists and whatnot. So, but we expect a fair amount of success for people that we think will do that. You know, there's going to be some people that don't perform as well as they want and everything in between. But I guess, you know, my early comment about, you know, just getting to this point is amazing. And it's not until you understand each sport, and I guess the weekend warriors of each sport, they really understand how good these athletes are. It's just they're up against some good athletes from other countries as well. So, you know, it's the stars got to be in alignment, but you can guarantee they will be giving it all out there, and I'm sure they'll do New Zealand proud.
2: That was New Zealand chef de mission Nigel Avery there, and yes, the opening ceremony is well underway now. It is 7:30.
4: Still to come on Morning Report, US President Donald Trump says he will hold Iran responsible, Iran, for Houthi attacks in the Red Sea.
2: A school that's closed the door on open plan classrooms, we'll talk to them.
4: And a really novel idea to attract more visitors to the West Coast and keep its local flight from Wellington.
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6: Police have reopened a sexual assault investigation into a young man said to have had a promising career in sport. They say the inquiry was flawed, and the former officer who was in charge of the 2010 inquiry is now also under investigation. An internal review found the handling of the case by former detective Senior Sergeant Darren Folau was poor, and the teenage complainant was not listened to and not believed. The US president says a deal for the US to develop nuclear energy in Saudi Arabia is now contingent on that country recognising Israel by joining the Abraham Accords. The apparent U-turn comes just a day after the agreement was signed. White House Press Secretary Caroline Levitt says Mr. Trump had told Saudi leaders on previous occasions the deal is off if they don't join the Abraham Accords. Local petrol prices are predicted to head back to levels last seen in May because of renewed clashes between the United States and Iran. Westpac economist Kelly Eckhold says prices at the pump will be up if the current global price holds for the next fortnight. The price of Brent crude has hit a six-week high of $101 a barrel overnight. In May, petrol prices in May hovered near $3.30 for a litre of 91, 50 cents higher than they are now. Heavy rain hitting the west coast overnight led to flooding in parts of the Grey District. Fire and Emergency says it was called to flooded homes in Greymouth, Cobden, Brunner and Runanga. It says more flooding's expected today, and the forecast is for more heavy rain. Figures show applications from overseas for United Kingdom citizenship and passports have soared since the rules for dual citizens changed. Many New Zealanders with British or Irish heritage were caught by surprise at the start of the year when they found they could no longer travel back to the UK on their New Zealand passport. UK Home Office figures show passport applications from overseas almost tripled to more than 300,000 in the first quarter of the year. That's the news. Towns and cities weather now with Met Service, Kaitaia and Whangarei both had the chance of a morning shower. Then there's rain from afternoon, possibly heavy, 17 degrees. Auckland occasional rain from afternoon, maybe heavy, 16. Hamilton fog lifts, rain from afternoon, maybe heavy, 15. Tauranga and Rotorua, rain from afternoon, 17 the high in Tauranga today, Rotorua 13 degrees. Whakatane and Taupō, the chance of a morning shower, rain towards evening, maybe heavy. Whakatane 16, 11 the high in Taupō. Gisborne, Napier and Hastings, high cloud with the chance of a shower towards evening. Gisborne and Hastings 16, Napier 17. Taumaru Nui, a few morning showers, and then possibly heavy rain, 12. New Plymouth rain at times, could be heavy and thundery from afternoon, 15. Whanganui and Palmerston North, occasional rain from afternoon, 15 in Palmerston North, 16 in Whanganui. Levin and Kapiti, outbreaks of rain from late morning, maybe heavy, 14. Masterton and Wellington, rainy at times from late morning, Masterton 14 and Wellington 13. Blenheim a few showers, 16 degrees. Nelson occasional rain in 15. Westport, Greymouth and Hokitika rain at times, sometimes heavy too, and there may be squally thunderstorms until evening. all 14 degrees today. Kaikoura, a few showers. Kaikoura, 17. Christchurch, mostly cloudy, the odd shower, 17. Ashburton, Timaru and Oamaru, a few afternoon showers. Ashburton, 14. Timaru and Oamaru, both 13. Wānaka and Queenstown, occasional rain, 9. Alexandra has the chance of a shower from afternoon, rain tonight, 11. Dunedin, a few showers this afternoon, 12. Invercargill, rain from afternoon and a high of 11. 26 minutes to 8.
2: Thank you very much, Nicola. Let's head to Geoffrey Halley now, who is standing by with the market update for us.
7: Hi.
2: Hi there, Geoffrey. Hi. How's it looking?
7: Yeah, it's still looking a bit grim out there, I'll be honest. On the share market in New York, the Dow Jones has pared back some of its losses, but it's still down 1%. The S&P 500's down 1.4% and the NASDAQ is down 2.5%. And the Magnificent 7 index of these seven mega cap technology shares, it's down by about 6% today, which
2: is not quite so magnificent.
7: Not so magnificent because that equals about $800 billion in market cap that's disappeared today. But similarly emotional stories in energy markets, oil. It's actually pared back some of those gains. It's now 6.5% higher, just above $100 a barrel. We'll take that small win. WTI is trading around 92. Kiwi dollar is a little weaker overnight as US bond yields rose. Actually, bonds around the world, the yields rose. One Kiwi will buy you 57.7 US cents, 82.8 Australian, 43.3 pence, 50.7 euro cents, 94.5 yen, 3.90 yuan. Gold, another tough day at the office, down 2%. That's about $90 at $4,050 US dollars an ounce. We'll be back just after 8:30.
2: Good stuff. Thank you very much, Geoffrey. We'll hear from you then. 24 minutes to 8.
4: Time for sport with Nathan Rareri, who has been watching and is watching the Commonwealth Games opening ceremony. Charming scenes as people come in.
8: Yes.
4: It's been done on a budget, though, by golly, hasn't it?
8: Yeah, it has.
4: And good for them.
8: That's what they said beforehand. It's what you got. But, look, they've been around. They started with the video package. We had Sir Chris Hoy there as well. A bevy of Doctor Who's. There was the TARDIS there as well, which actually King Charles stepped out of into this, you know, to the surprise of everybody. So that was quite neat. So he steps out like, hello, in there. They've been off to Loch Ness video. They're standing amongst heather. But if you love tracksuits, what a day for you.
4: Truly.
8: Yeah, a lot of tracksuits coming in here today. So they're coming out, the 74 nations and territories. Botswana were the first to step out because they're going by region. So that's how they're kind of going to do it that way. So, yeah. So this will continue on for a little while. Then, of course, we've got our events kicking off tonight. Just have a quick look around NRL from Warriors' point of view for this weekend. So last night, the Panthers beat the Eels, which means that the Warriors now, you know, they're sitting second place. So the Panthers there keep their lead. So they're 4 points adrift to them, but the Warriors head over to Sydney to play the Bulldogs at 7:30 on Saturday. Now, the Bulldogs are not going so well. They're in 10th at the moment. The women's Warriors have two wins so far, so they go looking for another one on Saturday afternoon in Parramatta. The Eels so far haven't won a game, and they've lost all their games by an average of 20 points, so the Warriors will go hunting for points there and hopefully get them. Big result. Big event at Eden Park on Saturday because we've got a Premier League football team playing there. Spurs will take on Auckland FC. I still don't know actually who's in charge of Auckland FC because Steve Corica left after the end of the season. They sent him up to Japan. The club said they will announce a head coach before the game, so that'll be a bit of a ta-da. But I imagine the players will know who it is because it's the guy in the tracksuit with the whistle who's been yelling at them at practice. It's believed to be a Portuguese manager who's come in, who's worked at AS Roma, FC Porto as well. Don't forget the Super Rugby Aupiki final is on. We spoke about that yesterday morning in Christchurch, indoors there. Matutu up against the Blues, so a rematch there. And, of course, the Shield game going on at Molyneux Park today. Otago versus Mid-Canterbury, the All Black selectors will be very paying a lot of attention to that with Fabian Holland involved for Otago. And for Formula One fans, there's the Hungarian Grand Prix. It's the end of the Tour de France. It's just your cup runneth over as far as sports goes.
4: Well, you whip through all of that.
8: How about that?
4: Incredible.
8: Yeah, thank you.
4: Bang, bang, bang. 22 minutes late. Nathan Rareri, thank you.
2: Turning now to what has been happening around the world. US President Donald Trump, he says he will hold Iran responsible for the Houthi attacks in the Red Sea. This comes after the Iran-backed militia group claimed attacks on two Saudi oil tankers. Oil prices hit $100 for the first time since May following the strikes. CNN's Nick Robertson explains.
9: This sort of eye for an eye, a border post for a border post, a bridge for a bridge, this is sort of being taken, you know, militarily, literally, it appears. And that in of itself is unusual. So I think it just shows the position both sides are in. So I think when President Trump says, if the Houthis strike again on shipping in the Red Sea, then the US will respond not just on Iran, which he threatens, but on the Houthis as well. You know, both sides are sort of doing what they're saying at the moment in terms of military strikes. And that's the track we seem to be on.
4: In India, Prime Minister Narendra Modi has vowed to punish officials over medical school exam leaks. The cancellation of millions of med school tests has fueled the frustration.
10: Mālo tau ma'u e pongi pongi ni. 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

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We are now closing on this frequency. To continue hearing us, please retune to 15720 kHz in the 19 metre band. Once again, retune now to 15720 kHz in the 19 metre band. This is New Zealand.

0: RNZ Pacific News and Nissan Bulavinaka. I'm Silmanu Ulalima Maite Ivam Tawfei. Challenging weather conditions continue to hinder the search for the bodies of those who went missing at sea in Papua New Guinea. The group of 27 were in two small fiberglass boats, which were reported to have capsized in rough seas off East New Britain province on Saturday. Provincial authorities have been searching for the people by air and sea since Saturday. East New Brighton's Provincial Administrator Levi Mano said yesterday three bodies have been retrieved so far as a result of the aerial search.
1: We are restricting sea search at the moment because of the unfriendliness of our weather in this area. This is beginning of El Nino, and El Nino is also constituted by strong wind.
0: Mr. Mano says the search will continue until all the bodies are found. Vanuatu's government has issued a stinging rebuke to the country's customary leaders for criticising the appointment of a woman to a leading regional position. Dr. Ana Naupa, a new Vanuatu who was a Pacific politics expert, was appointed Director General of the Melanesian Spearhead Group Secretariat last month. Kuroi Hawkins has more.
2: Vanuatu's Malvato Māori National Council of Chiefs called the government to revoke Dr. Naupa's appointment. The traditional leaders said a man should head the organisation to align with customary traditions. But in response, the government called the council's stance regressive, divisive and an embarrassment. The Office of Prime Minister Jotham Napat has demanded a public apology from the Malvato Māori to Naupa, the women of Vanuatu, and to the people of Melanesia.
0: Meanwhile, VBTC reports that the Malvatu Māori Council of Chiefs has apologised. The president of the Malvatu Māori Chief Paul Raven says he was not consulted on the statement calling for Dr. Naupa's appointment to be revoked, and the information is misleading. Fiji's government is working on a diaspora policy focused on ensuring Fijians around the globe play a key role in the country's economic development. The Minister for Foreign Affairs and External Trade, Sakiyasi Ditoka, has just been to New Zealand where he met with investors and the Fijian business diaspora. He says the increasing interest from the diaspora around New Zealand, Australia, the US and Europe is positive for Fiji.
3: In fact, as we speak, the diaspora policy is being finalised. We see the levels of investment that they are putting back into Fiji. They are very, very important part of Fiji's economic investment plan.
0: While in Auckland last week, Mr. Ditoka signed Fiji's refreshed Doa Vata Partnership 2026-2030 with New Zealand. Corruption charges against Christopher Pride, the former head of Fiji's public prosecutions, were dropped this week. The lawyer, who is living in Christchurch, claims there was a Fiji government-led conspiracy to get rid of him. Fiji's Independence Commission Against Corruption threw out three corruption charges in the Suva Magistrates Court on Tuesday. Mr. Pride maintains the charges were bogus, politically driven, and designed to prevent him from returning to Fiji.
4: I am left with a bitter taste towards the current Fijian government and the Judicial Services Commission, because I don't think that they have played ball with me. I think they've made up their mind they wanted to get rid of me, and they have employed all sorts of tactics in order to do that.
0: He claims the Fijian government wanted to stop him prosecuting high-profile people maligned in the Commission of Inquiry last year. An Iranian in New Zealand is worried about her family in Iran as the United States continues frequent bombings. The government has issued a renewed warning for New Zealanders to leave Iran as soon as possible. Ida Tavasoli from the Iranian Solidarity Group is concerned about the impact of the attacks on civilians and Iran's infrastructure.
5: It's extremely worrying. I am personally very worried about my family members in Iran. I come from the south of Iran, and I know that it's been bombarded heavily by the US currently.
0: Ida Tsabasoli hopes the New Zealand government will condemn the attacks and work with the international community to stop them. In world news, wildfires have been raging in Italy, France and Spain as southern Europe endures another spell of severe heat. In Spain, authorities have ordered the evacuation of several districts around the city of Toledo, south of Madrid. The Spanish Prime Minister Pedro Sanchez called for unity against climate change.
6: It's important at this time for all political forces to set aside partisan politics and focus on our common enemy, the climate emergency. And that means not only putting out fires, but also implementing policies on prevention and raising awareness, allocating sustained financial resources throughout the year, and committing to policies that mitigate the climate emergency.
0: In sports, judo athletes Moira de Villiers and weightlifter David Leithy were chosen as New Zealand flag bearers for this morning's Glasgow Commonwealth Games opening ceremony, which is underway. Leithy carried the flag while de Villiers carried the team's king's baton. De Villiers says she thought chef de mission Nigel Avery was calling about something else when he asked her to lead the team out.
7: It was very quiet because I might have been ugly crying on the other side of that phone call. Very tearful, but I think it's just really honestly such a privilege and honour to be able to lead such an amazing team.
0: Tonga, Fiji and New Year's Games campaigns are already underway with their lawn bowlers in action overnight. And the Fijian Endroa women are hoping the good environments they have built will help them succeed in their Super W final clash against the Waratahs in Bar tomorrow. Head coach Mike Legg says team vibes are positive as they prepare to host their first ever home final this weekend.
8: You know, while it's been an environment of hard work, it's been a light and sort of fun of an environment that we've tried to create with the coaches and all the management and the juror staff here. So with most teams, if the environment's good, you're going to get success. So, that's what we've built here.
0: The Fijian Endroa hosts the defending champions Waratahs in Bar at 1 p.m. local time tomorrow. And then the NRL, the top of the table, Panthers beat the Eels 24-18 last night in Sydney. That's your latest RNZ Pacific News and Sport. For more stories, visit rnz.co.nz/Pacific.
9: Maloilele, this is Pacific Waves from RNZ Pacific. I'm Susanna Swiswiki. Coming up, Tongan police investigating arranged marriage scheme in China. 5,000 baanga bounty for two jail escapees in the kingdom. And corruption charges dropped against Fiji's former head of public prosecutions. The promise of marrying into wealth seemed too good to be true for two Tongan women who were lured to China as part of an arranged marriage scheme. Last year, the women were approached by so-called matchmakers in China, a Tongan married to a Chinese and a Chinese woman with business links in Tonga. Having never left Tonga, the women would travel to China, but the situation turned sour when they were introduced to their new families. Since returning to Tonga, the two women are speaking out in hopes that their experience is a lesson for others. I spoke to Tangata Pasifika reporter John Pulu, who interviewed the two women exclusively alongside One News Pacific correspondent Barbara Driver, and I began by asking him how they were targeted.
10: Social media, and I know that Facebook is not readily available in China, so I do know that there is the use of a VPN, which they can access their own private network to connect with Facebook, that I've been able to make contact with one of the people who actually helped rescue the girls, and speak to other Tongans to help fund these girls to come back to Tonga. But yes, social media. And that is also a fear of mine, Susanna, is that now Tonga is well connected with the outside world and a bit more things are unfiltered, that sometimes vulnerable people in the Pacific may sign up to things that they don't really know about. And that is what's happened in this case. So social media has played a huge role in the back and forth with the communication between the people who are setting these marriage proposals up. And that's how they've been able to make the communication. But another great thing about social media is there is a record. So we're able to trace the communication, match it up with dates, and then make sure that we have the right number, the messages, the dates, etc., etc.
9: Once they got to China, when did things start to take a turn?
10: In the beginning, it was that was the beautiful stage where they're saying, oh, this could be your husband, you know, meet this guy. One of the victims had mentioned that a few people came to visit her. So it was kind of quite, I guess she was quite surprised with the amount of people that came and saw her. She felt it was, they were kind of judging her. You know, one family came, they're like, oh, no, another family came over just to look at her and see if she could be a potential bride and future wife. So when they got there, they told me the early days was sweet. You know, it started off well, the family was well. And then it got to the time when there was the money that was mentioned to them. And by the way, some of the things that these matchmakers had told them about the wealthy husband, you'll get money, they didn't see it. So that was another red flag for them. And then when they talked about money, one of the husbands had questioned the money that he paid, and the victim was like, oh, I don't know where it is. So there is that bit of a missing, you know, information there that it could have gone down or go towards the matchmakers. So the family and the victim had no idea what was going on, as well as the husbands as well. So that sparked a lot of the fights and a bit of anger between these relationships. But also there was the pressure from the matchmakers for the victims to conceive, Tulo to be pregnant. Was also another thing. There was because, you know, they just met and they're forcing them to get married, you know, right away. And you know, one person said they had to pretend that she loves the husband, you know, and it's only they've only just met, so it's yeah, it's kind of a sad thing. You know, that's not how you want to meet someone that you're going to potentially spend the rest of your life with. And so, yeah, these are just some of the scenarios that sparked the disagreements. And then, of course, there were the, I guess you would say one of them was locked up. There was talk of violence as well. They talked about being deprived of food. They were able to drink water. So it's quite scary and quite sad how this whole scenario just ended up like this. But there is hope. I'm grateful that that they were able to escape. They were able to reach out to a fellow Tongan who also spoke to others as well. And they were able to rally other Tongans as well to put some help, money, finances for the girls to return back home to Tonga.
9: Having been locked up and deprived of food, what physical or psychological impacts did that have on them?
10: It's sad, you know, and I hope no one would ever have to experience that, but I would be scared. This would be quite a new thing for them, you know, coming from Tonga, first time, and they're in their mid-20s, not forgetting, you know, that they're still quite young and very vulnerable to experience something like that. So I can imagine that this would be a very traumatizing, scary time for them to experience. So it's quite sad that they are treated this way. And coming back to our interview, that we were able and grateful enough that they were able to trust and speak to us. There were multiple moments, pause to, you know, have a little moment, and then we continued again. And in the room with us, we had their counsellors to make sure that we offer the support. And, you know, it's also worrying as well that we might, you know, bring back these, you know, tension or memories that just makes them sad again. So it is very courageous that they were able to speak to us, and were able share, but with the thought that this needs to be shared for others to listen to so they know it's actually happening, and we need to stop this from happening again.
9: The Chinese embassy in Tonga has come out saying it's a transnational marriage dispute. Has the Tonga police, who I understand are investigating the situation, responded to that, or the Tongan government?
10: Yeah, we've heard from the police, and basically they're just saying to be more cautious while they were doing the investigation. They are hearing a number of people that have been lured, and the cases that we're talking about have gone overseas. There have been others who have received the same message, the promise of the love and fortune and whatnot, but they've chosen not to go. And so my hope is that this story, awareness from the police will be, I guess, highlighting how serious this is for others as well, not to go down that same path and not follow from here. But yeah, the police will continue to do what they can at the moment, because the others, the accused, are still in China at the moment, but the victims are now back in Tonga, and they will take some time to do some work around, you know, making sure that the evidence are collected correctly, as well as making sure that they prepare their side before they go on to the next step. But yes, it is a concern for police in Tonga, with, I guess, again, coming back to the internet and the access to all these various things. It is just a reminder as well of what we can do, what also we can do in our community and our families to make sure that we're there. We're the shoulder that people can come and, you know, rest on and ask, oh, do you think this is a good thing? Because we spoke to one girl who was asked, and thank goodness she had sent the correspondence with the matchmakers to her older sister. And she said, oh, no. This doesn't sound right. So I guess it does come back to the village, the support network around our young people or those in these vulnerable positions, to just make sure we offer the offer to them and give them the advice, and make sure that, you know, that they do not fall into these traps.
9: Still in Tonga, the police have put up a 5,000 baanga bounty for information that leads to the capture of two recent jail escapees. Police are advising the public not to approach the men if they come across them, but to contact police immediately. Atereano Matiriki has more.
11: Tongan police held a press conference on Wednesday regarding the remandees, one a New Zealand national and one a Fijian national, who escaped detainment at the central police station in Nuku'alofa on Sunday along with another suspect. Police Commissioner Jeff Turner says they captured the third escapee during the early hours of Tuesday morning in Mataika and announced a bounty of 5,000 pa'anga for information on each of the remaining two escapees.
12: For clarity, the reward money is up to 5,000 pa'anga for each individual, but the information must result in their recapture.
11: Mr. Turner also announced an internal investigation into whether corruption, opportunity, or other factors led to the escape. He says they are open to all possibilities.
12: To be able to walk out of a station and pretty much disappear, there's got to be outside help. So, you know, I would be telling you a mistruth that that's not the case, but we are working on those lines of inquiry.
11: The commissioner says police also identified a potential risk in relation to the security of the station's cells.
12: And we'd actually already arranged a meeting with a company to actually alleviate this, which is due on the 3rd of August. And unfortunately, this happened before we could put that process in place to upgrade the cells and the security down there.
11: He said work to improve the cells will continue as scheduled on budget.
12: You know, our budget has been allocated by the government this year. We had funding allocated to us. We're not seeking additional funding. There is funding within our envelope

0: husband in exile in Christchurch, claimed there was a government-led conspiracy to get rid of him. Margot Staunton has more.
1: Fiji's Independent Commission Against Corruption, or FICAC, threw out three corruption charges in the Super Magistrates Court on Tuesday. Christopher Pride maintains the charges were bogus, politically driven and designed to prevent him from returning to Fiji. He believes the Fijian government wanted to stop him prosecuting high-profile people maligned in a commission of inquiry last year.
2: I am left with a bitter taste towards the current Fijian government and the Judicial Services Commission because I don't think that they have played ball with me. I don't think that they've been fair in their dealings with me whatsoever. I think they've made up their mind they wanted to get rid of me and they have employed all sorts of tactics in order to do that.
1: Mr. Pride claims their tactics were designed to intimidate him and should serve as a warning to expatriates keen to work in Fiji.
2: Unfortunately, it is a salutary reminder to other expatriates that might be considering taking up a role in public service in Fiji to be careful. But this is a dispute I have with the current government and the current Judicial Service Commission. It doesn't affect my relationship with the wider country at all.
1: He says the Fijian government committed an illegal act on New Zealand soil and sent foreign diplomats to stalk him at home. This is now the subject of an ongoing police investigation. FICAC has said it discontinued legal proceedings against Mr. Pride because diplomats in New Zealand had not been able to serve him with legal documents. Mr. Pride claims he was accused of evading the service providers.
2: It's ridiculous. They know where I live. They've had 12 months to serve me. They've had every opportunity. And I had a couple of people I learned from the Fijian embassy in Wellington coming around and haranguing my neighbours, asking questions about my whereabouts and things.
1: Mr. Pride was suspended on full pay for misbehaviour in April 2023, faced another corruption charge a year later, then had his salary and benefits stopped. However, he was exonerated on all charges in January last year, but stayed in Aotearoa for fear he would be arrested on his return. Several days later, FICAC hit him with fresh corruption charges, including receiving $100,000 without the president's approval.
2: Issues of the payments of the gratuity were brought up at the tribunal and they were dismissed by the tribunal. So then we have a rehash of things into another format. They failed in the tribunal, so now they're putting them through to FICAC. That's not acceptable.
1: FICAC's decision followed President Ratu Nangama Lalambalavu's suspension of his salary after a public backlash about his absence from office. Mr. Pride says while he is relieved the latest corruption charges have now been quashed, he has filed a judicial review of the president's decision in the Suva High Court.
0: That's Pacific Waves for today. For all episodes, head over to rnz.co.nz/Pacific. We're also on Spotify, Apple and iHeartRadio. 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
3: Two university students are piloting a new filtration method to improve the quality of drinking water in Tonga by using a low-cost and available material on the island, coral sand. Their research began as a final year project for Canterbury University engineering students Derek Dossman and Emmanuel Bourgeois and tackles unsafe drinking water in Pacific communities. The pilot will test the potential replacement of conventional silica sand in biosand filters with coral sand, with the aim of making household filters more affordable, easier to produce locally and better suited to the local communities. Derek and Emmanuel are with us in the Christchurch studio. Welcome. I think, Emmanuel, you might be in Sweden, are you? Welcome.
4: Yeah,
5: cheers. Thanks for having us.
4: Great to be here with us.
3: Great stuff. So what was the genesis of this idea? Just jump in, each of you, on the questions. What was the idea for it in the first instance?
5: Manu, you want to go first?
4: Well, let's do it, eh? So the project was originally advertised by supervisor Ricardo Bella Mendoza. And then it was up to us to kind of take action from there and redefine the scope as we go to what we thought was most important.
3: Derek, I think you met with local university and government representatives in Tonga to better understand the realities of these filters.
5: Yeah, I did. I got to meet with the

0: Tongan Water Board, the Ministry of Health, Ministry of Education, a couple members of Parliament, university, the trade school over there, the Institute of Science Technology, and a few others, Ministry of Transport and Infrastructure. It was a few, and all of them said that they were really excited to collaborate on the project.
1: And let's get to the heart of it. What are the realities of introducing the household biosand filters in Pacific communities? And just explain why they're needed, what they do, and then we'll talk about why you're looking at an alternative.
0: Cool. So the reason they're necessary is because everyone kind of presumes that water's clean when it comes out of the tap, but it's not necessarily. It might be in New Zealand, but whenever we go to, for example, someone like Tonga, when we did the tests there, the pathogen indicators were a lot higher than what a lot of people would consider acceptable, at least in New Zealand. But because it's transparent, a lot of people just kind of presume that it's clean. And that's really an important issue that I think that we needed to resolve.
1: So, Emmanuel, what was the situation with the existing filters that are used, these biosand filters? Why are you looking for an alternative? Oh, sorry, the silica sand. Might have just lost Emmanuel's connection, I think.
0: Cool, I'll go on his behalf.
1: Thank you, Derek.
0: It's a bit choppy,
2: but
1: go, Emmanuel.
2: I think I caught most of the question. It was why are we looking for an alternative for?
1: Yes, please.
2: For regular sand.
1: Yes, please.
2: Yes, sorry. So coral sand is the most abundant type of sand you can find on the island of Tonga, because it surrounds the whole island. Conventional silica sand, which you mentioned is what you normally use, is really, really difficult to find. And it's just economically infeasible to import that sand all the way to Tonga. Yet no one has done any research on if coral sand can replace silica sand in these biosand filters. So that was our job.
1: Where are you at with it in terms of testing and being able to get into a pilot to actually start using it?
2: Testing on our end is finished. We pulled some results through and showed that our coral sand filters work just as well as silica sand-based filters, which was great news. And Derek, if you want to share your side of the results.
0: Cool. So with it, the pilot case is actually, it's not even something that's going to happen. It's something that's currently happening. There's 10 of them being used in Tongan schools as we speak.
1: Okay, and what's the process through the pilot? What are you looking for assurance, etc.? Are you testing regularly, by the way, testing that they're working?
0: Yeah, so essentially there's kind of these two parts of it that are really important, the technical feasibility of does it clean the water, and then secondly, can it be built affordably? And with being built affordably, that was the main reason that I went to Tonga, was to make sure that all the parts that we needed were accessible locally, so you didn't need to buy and import anything specially made. So all the plumbing materials, the sand, making sure that the atmosphere can grow this bacteria for the filters, all that has to be accessible and affordable, which we proved. Got the receipts. What we considered to be affordable was from one of the members of parliament saying roughly $70 New Zealand, and the... and we were able to make them for 45 New Zealand dollars. So that was pretty much ticked off. And then from there, we're trying to integrate that with the University of Tonga to try and facilitate that within their plumbing school so that we can start to create a program to teach students regularly. So whether it be like 6 filters a year, maybe 10, 20, growing that capacity so the price of each individual one goes down and that we can share the information. They just share the education of how these, how they work, how to build them, and how to use them regularly. So that's actually going really well. And then with the technical feasibility side, it works. Like, Amano was better with the numbers than I was, but I believe it was 98, 99% cleaner than the water that was going into it. And that's actually a really cool thing that I think a lot of people who aren't necessarily technical might not be aware of.
1: Really exciting for both of you. Great to see, isn't it, a research project that's having real-world effects. Good on you. Let's know how things continue. Derek Dossman speaking there from Christchurch and Emmanuel Bourgeois, who's currently in Sweden, both doing this as part of their final year Canterbury University engineering project.
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4: Well, we'll start today's show talking about toys, because new rules will soon mean that if a children's toy here in New Zealand meets US or EU safety standards, it will be deemed compliant in Aotearoa. The government says it's a common sense move that will ease costs for toy importers and bring New Zealand up to date with modern safety standards. It also notes it would not reduce the safety of toys sold in New Zealand, but not everyone is convinced. Hamilton mum Jessica Jordan is worried that cheap imports could put kids at risk. And Jessica joins me now. Hi there.
5: Hi.
4: It's very cool of you to put your hand up to talk on this issue, Jessica. I know how busy life is for you at the moment. You've got a couple of kids, sick kids, lots of stuff going on. So why was it important enough for you to make your voice heard?
5: I think it's such an interesting and vulnerable time when you're a parent and you're, you know, tired and juggling so many things, but you're also just the fiercest advocate for your children and for their best interests. And, you know, amidst the sort of treading water and just trying to get through, yeah, this kind of stuff pops up. And it's so plainly obvious that this is absolutely not in the best interest of the safety of the children of Aotearoa. Like, it's just so out of touch. And so, you know, amongst the tiredness and all the joy and the love and the being fully absorbed in my family, it's just completely just the most bizarrely positioned thing.
4: Yeah, it's obvious to you, but for lots of people listening, they might think, well, if it's good enough for the US and Europe, why isn't it good enough for us? Can you spell that out for us?
5: I mean, there's probably the biggest example would be that we are the ones that unearthed the asbestos in Magic Sand saga of the last sort of, what is it, 6 to 12 months. And the fact that this respirable asbestos has been found in children's play sand and kinetic sort of sand.
4: Yeah, that was a freaky thing, wasn't it?
5: Yeah, exactly. And it was New Zealand and Australia that have led the way. Well, actually, it was New Zealand that's led the way in terms of that being incidentally picked up in a lab. And so, like, US and Europe did not pick that up in terms of their regulation standards. And those products are, you know, being recalled in those places. I mean, we're an isolated country, you know, the bottom of the world that can so easily be forgotten by, you know, the US, for example, where so many people in America think that America is actually the whole world and don't even know that there's actually other countries outside.
4: Yeah. So are you worried that their standards won't be high enough?
5: No, absolutely not. And I know America do have some stringent standards, but I think we just need to be really mindful that actually, you know, we're, I don't know, it's all sort of nuanced. And I think one of the biggest factors is that we've got Zuru Toys here who are actually manufacturing thousands upon thousands of products. They're even manufacturing, I realised, shampoo and conditioner, which is, you know, there's all these products that are not necessarily toys, but they're products that are intended for children to use, like hair clips and, you know, paint and glue and body washes and shampoo and conditioner and all that kind of stuff. And the idea of this is to benefit corporates, to benefit, you know, people like the Mowbrays that donated $200,000 to the ACT Party this year. And, at, you know, let's nobody in their right mind thinks that reducing toy regulations is a good idea, except someone who might benefit from a few thousand dollars.
4: But what about the other? I mean, the other side of the argument, Jessica, is that if he doesn't have to pay that money, and we don't need to isolate him, but if any toy company doesn't have to pay that money, it means they can sell toys to you for cheaper. So you get the best of both worlds.
5: No,
4: you get New Zealand, New Zealand companies with less regulatory costs, and you get the assurance that they've met EU standards.
5: So I don't think we need any more toys in the world. I mean, I'm as guilty as any for giving in to corporate consumerism of, you know, four-year-old girls and little boys who, you know, love, well, my little boy who loves anything with wheels or that moves, and buying things that I don't necessarily need or that I'm not 100% certain about their origins or their testing. But actually, we don't need more cheaper toys in the world. We need better quality toys that we know are safer, that are going to last, rather than what we're seeing, which is mass-produced plastic that is full of toxins and lead and cadmium and BPA and phthalates and all that stuff that we are now learning is really bad.
4: Your view is that it just should be going in the opposite direction, that if we're making any change to toy regulations, it should be getting stricter, tighter, more careful, more restrictive.
5: And maybe even more expensive. Like, it doesn't actually, I don't think it actually matters if it means people are buying less crap that just ends up broken. You know, like the Zuru stuff, you know, I've bought stuff not realising that was best. It doesn't last, you know, like it's actually like single use stuff. So like, why, you know, we won this little prize at an event, and it was a little goldfish that you can put in the bath, and it lasted for like 3 baths, and then I can't change the battery. It came in like a plastic ball with like 2 layers of plastic wrap, and it's a little fish, and it literally lasted, you know, all of like maybe 10 or 12 hours of use max, and then it's just going to go in the bin along with all of that packaging. So, and that's a Zuru product. So, you know, I think, you know, there's a balance. Like, we've got to strike a balance of like, okay, this is, you know, something that we might benefit from, but actually we need to be mindful that there is a whole lot of junk being manufactured, and we need to be more stringent on it. And if we're not, we're just going to continue having the asbestos saga and having the Kmart bringing in the gel packs that, you know, kids are putting in their lunch boxes or on their wounds that are leaking toxic, you know, toxic product onto our kids that are, you know, it's just going to be, there's so many recalls happening all the time that this is not the time for less stringent testing. This is 100% the time for more stringent testing, and there'll be no parent besides the owners of toy manufacturing companies who might happen to be parents that would agree that this is the time for this. It just seems so tone deaf.
4: Is that your sense? You must be connected to other parents. You're a mum, but also you've worked as an early childhood teacher and a midwife. Yeah. Do you talk to other parents, and do you get the feeling that they're in the same headspace as you?
5: They're absolutely horrified. They're absolutely horrified. And I think, it's really interesting, the discussions that have been sort of coming up. I mean, generally online, because that's kind of what's accessible for busy parents is, you know, things pop up and then there can be a thread of discussion about things. But I can tell you, when that Axe party post popped up on Facebook, I think there might have been like maybe one person who like sort of had like slight sense of agreement about it, but also everybody else was just like, this is ridiculous, what are you playing at, let's bring on some more asbestos sand for our babies, you know, like everybody made some kind of either jokey remark about toy testing, about, you know, calling in favours that are not for the benefit of the country or not for the benefit of our children, or, you know, the magic sand saga and yippee asbestos sand, everybody shouted. You know, that kind of thing. Like, it was just, nobody was buying it, and everybody was was laughing, but at the same time, like, there's such a great sense of worry because.
4: So what happens now? What do we do now? What's your plan? I know there's a draft of the regulations released for consultation. Will you be making your concerns known?
5: Yeah, as much as I'm, you know, capable of, obviously, it's really hard. It's so demoralising when you're fighting, you know, so much money and so much power and so much, lack of understanding. Like, I do not think that some, you know, childless, opinionated, clueless guy should be making decisions about the safety of children. And I guess that's politics 101, isn't it, really? But it's frustrating. And I'm going to try. But it's really hard when, you know, it's going to take so much time and energy and investment, you know, in terms of trying to make any kind of impact, and then we'll just, you know, possibly be shat on. So it'll be up to individuals. But it's really hard because it's the same as, like, health inequity. If you don't know that something's available to you or you don't understand the process, then you're at risk, really, you know? So it's going to be, you know, people that understand, have money, have time, have, you know, a bit of know-how in terms of, like, reading.
4: Gosh, that's a wider conversation, isn't it? Yeah. You don't have a lobbyist working on your behalf.
5: No. Okay. No, absolutely not.
4: Well, I'm pleased to hear your passion on it, Jessica, and it's a really interesting perspective. I must admit, when I first heard the story, this did seem quite straightforward to me, but you've definitely raised some really interesting objections. So we'll put it out to the audience.
5: Nobody seems to want to comment on the fact that, you know, the Zuru manufacturers who have donated 200,000 this year and another 100,000 in 2024 toward the ACT party, or at least Nick Mowbray, under their name, and they are the owners of this toy company. Like, it's just absolutely.
4: It feels too cozy for you.
5: Way too cozy. Like, it's just, why are we fighting for this when we've got children living in poverty, children being exposed to, you know, all manner of, you know, damaging stuff? There's people that are not able to put food on the table. There's people that aren't able to pay their bills. There's people that are, like, after paying their groceries. There's people that are, it's just, this is not a priority. Like, okay. Anyway, it's just.
4: Jessica, you've done a great job. Sounds like you've got plenty of other priorities as well, and we'll let you get back to them, but I really appreciate you putting your...
5: I warned them.
4: I enjoyed it. Thanks so much for your time today.
5: I think we're good. Thanks so much.
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0: singer, composer and music teacher Denzel Panama has been given a Pacifica conducting internship by Choirs Aotearoa New Zealand. From Niue, Denzel is already well established in that world, a current member of the National Chamber Choir, Voices New Zealand. He's also the director of senior school choirs at St Kentigan College and St Cuthbert's Schools. The aim of this internship is to elevate Pacifica visibility in choral music and in the community. Kia ora, Denzel.
1: Kia ora, thank you for having me.
0: Now, tell me about this internship and congratulations on getting it. What will it involve?
1: So I'll be working alongside the directors of the National Choir, so that's the Academy Choir, the National Secondary Students Choir, the National Youth Choir, and Voices New Zealand. I'm not sure how much I'll be working alongside them at the moment, but I'm really excited to learn from them. There's amazing musicians and amazing conductors working with those groups, and I'm excited for the opportunity.
0: You studied singing and choral conducting at the University of Auckland. Can you tell me what interests you about conducting?
1: It's not even necessarily something to do with music. It's to do with the community of people. Mm. It's that when you're the conductor, you get the opportunity to bring people together and to get them to make music together and get them to do something together. And I love that part of conducting, I think, the most. I love choral music. I love singing. I've always loved singing. But the part that's most special for me is the community that you have in those rooms. I think singing together is really special, and I think it's something that everybody should do. Everybody should be in a choir.
0: Why do you think that?
1: I think singing is really good for people. I think, you know, especially at this time, you know, there's the whole like loneliness epidemic thing, and I think that singing together, it's just one of those things where you can really be connected to one another in a way.
0: Mm.
1: Yeah.
0: Mm. And when it comes to conducting a choir, what are the main skills that you need to have, or what do you need to be aware of when you are conducting?
1: So in terms of the musical stuff, is you really need to know the music that you're working on, that you're teaching. In terms of the physical conducting, is you want to aid their singing as much as you can. You don't want to get in the way of what they're doing, of what your singers are doing. And so a lot of it is body language, the way that you hold yourself, the way that you move your arms. There's a real science to it, or there's a real art to it, rather. Yeah.
0: Can you explain that? Art and science, maybe it's both of them, but can you explain
1: sure.
0: that a bit more?
1: It's the, you know, if you're standing in front of a choir and you're very tense and all of your muscles are really tense and your hands are really tense, your singers will read that and they will become tense themselves. And then if they're really tense, they're not going to sing as well. And so you have to find a way that is both clear in terms of where the beats are. So that's where the musical side of it comes in, but also holding yourself in a way that's not going to upset your singers or not going to make them feel more nervous or more tense than they might be otherwise.
0: Mm. Do you think that being a singer yourself helps with your conducting and vice versa?
1: Oh, definitely. I think that, you know, it's when you go to conduct something, or, you know, when I'm practicing in the mirror at home, you want your gesture, or you want the way that you're moving when you're conducting to be the thing that you would want to see if you were watching a conductor.
0: Yeah.
1: And so seeing yourself do it is really important. Yeah.
0: Was there ever a moment when you did practice in front of the mirror and think, oh, I don't look the way I think I look, or I'm not moving
1: the way I thought I looked? All the time. Even though the worst ones is like if you've been, you know, you're recording a performance, like you're with your choir.
0: Yeah.
1: And you can usually, if it's side on, or even if it's from the back, and you look at your hands and you go, what on earth was I doing at that moment when I was conducting? You know, somebody said, when you're teaching conducting, it's a do as I say, not as I do thing. But sometimes you just, you know, in the heat of the performance or in the heat of the moment, you start doing things with your hands and you look back on it and you go, is that necessary or helpful
0: yeah.
1: to do? Yeah.
0: what are you hoping to gain from this Pacifica internship in the, in that particular role?
1: In a way, I really want to be able to give back to other Pacifica students, and that I hope that in this role I can do that. I was in I've been in a few of the national choirs over the years, and I was really lucky in the last director of the National Youth Choir, David Squire. He really gave me the opportunity to kind of explore Niue language, and I arranged a song for the choir, and so I've always been very grateful for that opportunity. So my main thing is I just want to give back to that community.
0: Yeah, you've talked, you mentioned giving back there, and initially you said conducting for you is about the community, and it's about, you know, being in the community and with your community. How important is it to you for other students to see someone like yourself, a Pacifica person, taking a leadership role like this, having that visibility, and, you know, in this case, conducting?
1: I think that it's hugely important. And I think the cool thing about this role is, you know, I think I read that this is I'm the third person to have this role. But the more people see of it, and the more that they'll see themselves doing it, and it just brings such a great wealth of diversity to the podium, to the conducting teams, or to the conductors of choirs in New Zealand.
0: And is conducting traditionally seen as something that feels open to the Pacifica community? Does it feel something that is accessible?
1: I don't know if I can answer that question. I feel like for me, I was really lucky that I did get to work with Pacifica conductors, and I know that in many church communities, there is visibility for them. I guess maybe in this particular organization, like for Choirs Aotearoa New Zealand, it is a new thing, and I think that it's a really cool, it's a really important thing for them to be encouraging.
0: I mean, it can be important and cool, ideally.
1: Yeah.
0: Can be
1: cool,
0: both.
1: And important, there
0: you go. You're very talented. You're there's a few things you can do. You're a singer, composer, conductor. You're also a teacher at some of the top schools around the country. Do you have a main practice? Do you consider one of them to be your main thing, or do you enjoy one of them the most?
1: I really like singing teaching, and I bring a lot of that to the choir rehearsals. And I think in a way you have to be, especially for the high school, like I work mainly with high school age group.
0: Yeah.
1: You do have to be a singing teacher first and a conductor second. They have to know how to sing, and how to sing well, and how to sing in a healthy way, and to produce a really good sound first. And then conducting kind of, I feel, comes sort of second to that.
0: And what do you get out of it?
1: I feel very much a part of the community. I mean, I am a teacher, and there is that professional relationship that I have with my students, obviously. But seeing them, especially seeing my students, like my students in the choirs, they're each other's best friends. Like they're in rehearsal together on, you know, after school, and then they'll hang out together on the other days of the week, or they'll, you know, they're always together. It's that real bonding, and to kind of see that develop as the years go by, you know, as they get older in their high school years, is really special.
0: And you've participated in competitions like the Big Sing with these schools. What's changed in that landscape over the years?
1: The coolest thing is I think that the number of schools that are developing their choir programs is really cool, and so you're seeing a lot more schools get better with their choir programs because they're taking more time for it, and then just generally a lot more schools participating in the Big Sing. I think singing is great because it's very accessible. Like, you don't, like, if you think about like a band program, like, yes, they're great things to have, but, you know, instruments are very expensive and can be quite limiting for schools. But you know, singing, you just need people in a room.
0: Yeah.
1: And, you know, and they can make it happen. But yeah, I think that's the biggest thing, the change that I've seen over the years is more schools are doing it and lots more schools are getting really good at it, which is really encouraging for our art form.
0: And what was your journey into singing and how did you get into it? Did it start at school for you?
1: I have always been singing. Like, I started singing at home when I was like a baby, and then at church as I grew up. And then when I got to high school, I had the opportunity to go to the Big Sing as a student. And I remember really distinctly being there when I think I was in year nine. And at first I was thinking like, oh, this is really boring. But then I know this is it's the honest. I was 13, but I remember sitting there, and then I can't remember what school it was, but there was a school that got up, and they sang something, and it was so like mesmerizing and beautiful, and from that point onwards, it was like, yeah, this is what I'm doing for the rest of my life. Yeah,
0: I love that big call at age 15 or thereabouts.
1: Yeah.
0: You described that performance, remembering how it made you feel. Are you now sort of chasing that kind of feeling when you're working with schools and working with choirs?
1: I think sometimes, again.
2: 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We're now closing on this frequency. To continue hearing us, please retune to 17.675 kHz in the 16-metre band. Once again, retune now to 17.675 kHz in the 16-metre band. This is New Zealand.

0: RNZ Pacific News, a malo tau maue pongi pongi ni, am seo manu ula le mamai te evam tau fai. The search is continuing for the bodies of those likely to have perished in a boating incident in Papua New Guinea. The group of 27 were in two small fiberglass boats, which were reported to have capsized in rough seas off East New Britain province on Saturday. Provincial authorities have been searching for the people since Saturday. A number of bodies have been found on the coast of neighbouring New Ireland province. The East New Britain Provincial Administrator, Levi Mano, says it's not known whether all of the group have died.
1: And we are committed to the search until our intention is basically to get the 27 bodies back home and lay them to rest and whatever the condition they are in a dignified manner.
0: New Zealand has committed to deeper defence cooperation with Papua New Guinea, particularly in the maritime domain. The two countries have signed a statement of intent on defence cooperation for the next 3 years. Kaya Salby has more.
2: The statement, signed by New Zealand's Defence Minister Chris Panke and his PNG counterpart Elias Kapavore, notes an intensifying geostrategic environment in the Pacific. It affirms that PNG will first seek support from the Pacific Islands Forum in times of crisis, including security threats. The agreement commits to expand joint maritime operations and the deployment of assets to undertake surveillance activities in PNG waters. It is also set to increase defence dialogue, training exercises and personnel exchanges between the two nations.
0: Issues around accommodation and working hours have been flagged by Fijian workers in New Zealand under the Recognised Seasonal Employer or REC scheme. Fiji's Country Liaison Officer for REC, Greg Trail, says it is critical for workers to know their rights so that there is no misconception that could affect their production at work.
3: I also advocate for them to be looked after in the health and wellbeing space, ensuring that they know their rights and especially their working conditions with regards to accommodation and their working hours. So sometimes there's questions. There's also questions about pay and their working hours.
0: Mr. Trail says overall local employers have been good to Fijian workers in looking after their welfare during their short-term work contracts in New Zealand. Tributes are coming in after the death of Marquesan language social media influencer Nui Te Iki Te Pupuni. The High Commission of the Republican French Polynesia says Nui was a high school maths teacher known for educational videos promoting the Ua Huka language. Nui was swept off rocks while fishing with a friend last week and her body was found the following day. The Commission acknowledged her work sharing and bringing Marquesan culture to life and extended condolences to her family, friends and the people of Ua Huka. An Iranian living in New Zealand is calling for the government to do more to help to stop the war in Iran. The government has issued a renewed warning for New Zealanders to leave Iran as soon as possible, as the United States has announced further military strikes. Aida Tavasoli from the Iranian Solidarity Group says the attacks on civilians and Iran's infrastructure are concerning.
4: I would like the New Zealand government to condemn the attacks on the infrastructure and on the civilians of Iran. I would like the New Zealand government to lead the way and work with the international community to find a way to stop all these attacks.
0: Aida Tavasoli is worried about her family who are in the south of Iran, which has been heavily bombarded. New Zealand universities are unhappy that a new teacher training organisation was allowed to triple its student intake while their growth was limited. They say last year's allocation of school-based teacher training places was shambolic and odd. Our education correspondent John Gerritsen reports.
5: Students in school-based training work 3 days a week while studying a teaching qualification and get a $20,000 stipend. This year the government more than doubled the number of places to 533. Half went to non-universities and most of those, 152, went to the Teachers Institute, which was led at the time by the then chair of the Teaching Council. Universities say their requests for similar growth failed. The Education Ministry says there was no favouritism and only a perceived rather than real conflict of interest.
0: In sport, Pacific bowlers are underway at the Glasgow Commonwealth Games. Niue's Frederick Tafatu was beaten 2-0 by North Ireland's Gary Kelly, and Tonga's Liam Hill was also beaten 2-0 by New Zealand veteran Shannon McIlroy. But Fiji's Rajneesh Prasad got a win in the men's singles, as did Dong and Fiji in the women's pairs. The bowls started ahead of the Commonwealth Games opening ceremony, which is happening now. Fijian Batsi head coach Mick Potter says work is in progress as they try to secure Sydney Roosters winger Mark Nawangani Tawase for the 2026 Rugby League World Cup. The Fiji Sun reports Potter has included Nawangani Tawase in the 40-member squad submitted to the Fiji National Rugby League Board. The dual international, who has played for both the Wallabies and the Kangaroos, is set to switch back to rugby union at the end of the current NRL season. Meanwhile, Potter says that they are also working on securing West Tigers brothers Samuela, Sione and Latu Fainu for the Mbatsi at the World Cup. Meanwhile, the Warriors have shut down suggestions that Nathan Cleary is part of the club's recruitment plans. Cleary is off contract with the Penrith Panthers at the end of the next NRL season. Warriors coach Andrew Webster says no one has reached out to discuss the potential of Cleary following in his dad Ivan's footsteps by signing with them.
6: He went to school here. He's ball boy here. I can see why they would put that two and two together, but there's certainly nothing in that at all.
0: The top of the table Panthers beat the Eels 24-18 last night in Sydney in round 21 of the NRL. That's your latest RNZ Pacific News and Sport. 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
7: Mai loelele, this is Pacific Waves from RNZ Pacific. I'm Susanna Swiss-Wiki. Coming up, Tongan police investigating arranged marriage scheme in China. 5,000 baanga bounty for two jail escapees in the kingdom, and corruption charges dropped against Fiji's former head of public prosecutions.
8: Still open in the region. Dr. Adi M. Shimovich is a lecturer on energy
7: systems. The promise of marrying into wealth seemed too good to be true for two Tongan women who were lured to China as part of an arranged marriage scheme. Last year, the women were approached by so-called matchmakers in China. A Tongan married to a Chinese and a Chinese woman with business links in Tonga. Having never left Tonga, the woman would travel to China, but the situation turned sour when they were introduced to their new families. Since returning to Tonga, the two women are speaking out in hopes that their experience is a lesson for others. I spoke to Tangata Pasifika reporter John Bulu, who interviewed the two women exclusively alongside One News Pacific correspondent Barbara Drever, and I began by asking him how they were targeted.
9: Social media, and I know that Facebook is not readily available in China, so I do know that there is the use of a VPN, which they can access their own private network to connect with Facebook, that I've been able to make contact with one of the people who actually helped rescue the girls, and also speak to other Tongans to help fund these girls to come back to Tonga. But yes, social media. And that is also a fear of mine, Susanna, is that now Tonga's well connected with the outside world and a bit more things unfiltered, that sometimes vulnerable people in the Pacific may sign up to things that they don't really know about. And that is what's happened in this case. So social media has, played a huge role in the back and forth with the communication between the people who are setting these marriage proposals up. And that's how they've been able to make the communication. But another great thing about social media is there is a record. So we're able to trace the communication, match it up with dates, and then make sure that we have the right number, the messages, the dates, etc., etc.
7: Once they got to China, when did things start to take a turn?
9: In the beginning, it was that was the beautiful stage where they're saying, oh, this could be your husband, you know, meet this guy. One of the victims had mentioned that a few people came to visit her. So it was kind of I guess she was quite surprised with the amount of people that came and saw her. She felt it was, they were kind of judging her, you know. One family came, they're like, oh, no, another family came over just to look at her and see if she could be a potential bride and future wife. So when they got there, they told me the early days was sweet. You know, it started off well, the family was well. And then it got to the time when there was the money that was mentioned to them. And by the way, some of the things that these matchmakers had told them about the wealthy husband, you'll get money, they didn't see it. So that was another red flag for them. And then when they talked about money, one of the husbands had questioned the money that he paid, and the victim was like, oh, I don't know where it is. So there is that bit of a missing, you know, information there that it could have gone down or go towards the matchmakers. So the family and the victim had no idea what was going on, as well as the husbands as well. So that sparked a lot of the fights and a bit of anger between these relationships. But also there was the pressure from the matchmakers for the victims to conceive, Tulo, to be pregnant. Was also another thing. There was because, you know, they just met and they're forcing them to get married, you know, right away. And you know, one person said they had to pretend that she loves the husband, you know, and it's only, they've only just met, so it's it's kind of a sad thing, you know. That's not how you want to meet someone that you're going to potentially spend the rest of your life with. And so, yeah, these are just some of the scenarios that sparked the disagreements. And then, of course, there were the, I guess you would say one of them was locked up. There was talk of violence as well. They talked about being deprived of food. They were able to drink water. So it's quite scary and quite sad how this whole scenario just ended up like this. But there is hope. I'm grateful that that they were able to escape. They were able to reach out to a fellow Tongan who also spoke to others as well, and they were able to rally other Tongans as well to put some help, money, finances for the girls to return back home to Tonga.
7: Having been locked up and deprived of food, what physical or psychological impacts did that have on them?
9: It's sad, you know, and I hope no one would ever have to experience that, but I would be scared. This would be quite a new thing for them, you know, coming from Tonga, first time, and they're in their mid-20s, not forgetting, you know, that they're still quite young and very vulnerable to experience something like that. So I can imagine that this would be a very traumatizing, scary time for them to experience. So it's quite sad that they are treated this way. And coming back to our interview, that we were able and grateful enough that they were able to trust and speak to us. There were multiple moments, pause to, you know, have a little moment, and then we continued again. And in the room with us, we had their counsellors to make sure that we offer the support. And, you know, it's also worrying as well that we might, you know, bring back these, you know, tension or memories that just makes them sad again. So it is very courageous that they were able to speak to us, and were able to share. But with the thought that this needs to be shared for others to listen to, so they know it's actually happening. And we need to stop this from happening again.
7: The Chinese embassy in Tonga has come out saying it's a transnational marriage dispute. Has the Tonga police, who I understand are investigating the situation, responded to that, or the Tongan government?
9: Yeah, we've heard from the police, and basically they're just saying to be more cautious while they were doing the investigation. They are hearing a number of people that have been lured, and the cases that we're talking about have gone overseas. There have been others who have received the same message, the promise of the love and fortune and whatnot, but they've chosen not to go. And so my hope is that this story, the awareness from the police will be, highlighting how serious this is for others as well, not to go down that same path and not follow from here. But the police will continue to do what they can at the moment because the others, the accused, are still in China at the moment, but the victims are now back in Tonga, and they will take some time to do some work around, making sure that the evidence are collected correctly, as well as making sure that they prepare their side before they go on to the next step. But yes, it is a concern for police in Tonga, with, I guess, again, coming back to the internet and the access to all these various things. It is just a reminder as well of what we can do, what also we can do in our community and our families to make sure that we're there. We're the shoulder that people can come and, rest on and ask, oh, do you think this is a good thing? Because we spoke to one girl who was asked, and thank goodness she had sent the correspondence with the matchmakers to her older sister. And she said, oh, no. This doesn't sound right. So I guess it does come back to the village, the support network around our young people or those in these vulnerable positions, to just make sure we offer the offer to them and give them the advice. And make sure that they do not fall into these traps.
7: Still in Tonga, the police have put up a 5,000 baanga bounty for information that leads to the capture of two recent jail escapees. Police are advising the public not to approach the men if they come across them, but to contact police immediately. Atereano Matiriki has more.
10: Tongan police held a press conference on Wednesday regarding the remandees, one a New Zealand national and one a Fijian national, who escaped detainment at the central police station in Nuku'alofa on Sunday along with another suspect. Police Commissioner Jeff Turner says they captured the third escapee during the early hours of Tuesday morning in Mataika and announced a bounty of 5,000 baanga for information on each of the remaining two escapees.
11: For clarity, the reward money is up to 5,000 punga for each individual, but the information must result in their recapture.
10: Mr. Turner also announced an internal investigation into whether corruption, opportunity, or other factors led to the escape. He says they are open to all possibilities.
11: To be able to walk out of a station and pretty much disappear, there's got to be outside help. So, I would be telling you a mistruth that that's not the case, but we are working on those lines of inquiry.
10: The commissioner says police also identified a potential risk in relation to the security of the station's cells.
11: And we'd actually already arranged a meeting with a company to actually alleviate this, which is due on the 3rd of August, and unfortunately this happened before we could put that process in place to upgrade the cells and the security down there.
10: He said work to improve the cells will continue as scheduled on budget.
11: You know, our budget has been allocated by the government this year. We had funding allocated to us. We're not seeking additional funding. There is funding within our envelope to fix this particular issue. And we're working with a South African-based company with a lot of experience in this space. And we'll work through this in the next couple of weeks on what this looks like.
10: Commissioner Turner says information on the remaining escapees can be relayed in-country to 922 or the mobile phone number 740-1656, which is reachable 24 hours a day. Anyone coming in contact with the fugitives is advised not to approach them and urged to contact police immediately.
7: Corruption charges against Christopher Pride, the former head of Fiji's public prosecutions, were dropped this week. The New Zealand lawyer, who has been in exile in Christchurch, claimed there was a government-led conspiracy to get rid of him. Margot Staunton has more.
12: Fiji's Independent Commission Against Corruption, or FICAC, threw out three corruption charges in the Suva Magistrates Court on Tuesday. Christopher Pride maintained

0: full pay for misbehaviour in April 2023, faced another corruption charge a year later, then had his salary and benefits stopped. However, he was exonerated on all charges in January last year, but stayed in Aotearoa for fear he would be arrested on his return. Several days later, FICAC hit him with fresh corruption charges, including receiving $100,000 without the President's approval.
1: Issues of the payments of the gratuity were brought up at the tribunal and they were dismissed by the tribunal. So then we have a rehash of things into another format. They failed in the tribunal, so now they're putting them through to FICAC. That's not acceptable.
0: FICAC's decision followed President Ratu Nangama Lalambalavu's suspension of his salary after a public backlash about his absence from office. Mr. Pride says while he is relieved the latest corruption charges have now been quashed, he has filed a judicial review of the President's decision in the Suva High Court.
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3: Big fella, hello through and welcome everyone talk lo Melanesia update. Me Koroi Hawkins, lo program today by me look lo samfala o ta big fella stories around the region and behind by me go lo team lo Buzz FM lo Vanuatu.
4: And the Pacific News lo pigeon me Koroi Hawkins. One fella Fijian police officer hemi been found dead lo Singatoka lo this morning. Fiji police force would say circumstances surrounding death of the victim hemi under investigation and body hemi awaiting one fella post-mortem. Hemi say further details by me released afterwards. Earlier this year, Nara police officer Constable Peniasi Radangi hemi been found dead kosap lo Lami. New Zealand hemi been commit law deeper defence cooperation within Papua New Guinea, particularly law maritime domain. Tuvalu countries have been signing one for a statement of intent law defence cooperation for next 3 years. Statement there signed by New Zealand Defence Minister Chris Penk with him PNG counterpart Blem, Elias Kapavore, hemi noting intensifying geostrategic environment law Pacific. Hemi affirming that PNG by me first seeking support from Pacific Islands Forum law times law crisis, including law one for security threat. Agreement there hemi commit law expanding joint maritime operations and for deployment law assets for undertaking surveillance activities law PNG waters. Hemi also set for increasing defence dialogue, training exercises within personnel exchanges between Okata Tuvalu forces. Tonga Police Commissioner Jeff Turner, hemi say poor cell conditions, hemi one for a factor, when we lead lo three for a prisoners to escape from Central Police Station lo Nukualofa. Police had been announcing one for a £5,000 bounty for information, when we lead lo arrest lo remaining two for escapees, after one for had been captured back lo Tuesday, lo day lo escape them. Commissioner Turner, hemi say police had identified potential risk in relation lo security lo cells lo station. Hemi say one for internal investigation by me look lo whether corruption, opportunity or other factors hemi been lead lo this for escape. Government lo Fiji hemi waka lo one for diaspora policy where hemi focus lo ensure mat Fijians around lo globe or say play one for key role inside lo economic development lo country. Minister for Foreign Affairs and External Trade, Sakiasi Ditoka, hemi just been Kasim, New Zealand, where hemi meet with him investors and Fijian business diaspora. Hemi say increasing interest from diaspora around New Zealand, Australia, US, with him Europe, hemi positive for Fiji. While hemi lo Auckland last week, Mr. Ditoka hemi signing Fiji refreshed Doavanta Partnership 2026, Kasim 2030, with him New Zealand. Government Blue Nauru hemi announcing plans for setting up one for the embassy law Israel. Government hemi say cabinet hemi endorsing deployment one for a scoping mission for Israel for assessing now diplomatic, operational with him logistical requirements for establishing this for the embassy. Hemi say one for diplomatic presence law Israel by me serve also one for essential platform for advancing foreign policy priorities Blue Nauru and promoting sustainable development. Winning 1,000 Tongans ought to have been deported by Klotonga since 2000, prompting one for a new national policy

0: supporting all the returnees. Staka ought to been spending most of their lives brought overseas before the return back to Tonga, where they are often facing barriers, including unemployment, stigma, within social isolation. We need 600 lokata ota classified osemota criminal returnees. Katrina Fatiaki, blow Dare to Dream Foundation, where we've been supporting what returnees, and we say ought needing one for a coordinated approach for me stop in place. Spanish authorities ought to been ordered evacuation for several communities because of one for a fast moving wildfire. This for a Toledo blaze, cause up lo west lo Madrid, and we've been spreading. Time hundreds of firefighters are making progress against him not a big fall of fire lo north lo Guadalajara. Visiting area, Prime Minister Pedro Sanchez, him urging political forces for unite against him this fall of climate emergency. Neighboring France, him recording one fall of 36% increase lo deaths during lo heat wave lo last month. Pacific Island team sort start for arrive now lo Glasgow for Commonwealth Games where me set for officially open lo tomorrow. Team Vanuatu where me stuck lo Port Vila because lo flight cancellation lo Monday or they been flown from Brisbane yesterday for Dubai en route go lo Scotland. Members lo Nauru, Kiribati, Fiji, Samoa within Papua New Guinea or contingents had been flown lo Dubai last night for Glasgow. RNZ Pacific Payment provide them daily updates for Commonwealth Games. Time competition may start from 24 July, Kasim number 2, lo August. And All Whites winger Elijah Just has been signed by English Championship side Swansea City from Motherwell, while fee has undisclosed. Motherwell has said to been receiving one for a club record for Just, where he scored him 3 goals lo recent World Cup. Me joining fellow All White Marco Staminich, Lo Swansea. And reigning World Rugby Sevens player of the year, Georgia Miller. He may re-sign with him New Zealand rugby Lo Kasim N Block 2029. Then he seek for helping Black Ferns Sevens defend him Olympic gold medal blocketa Lo LA Lo 2028. Him now news and sport Lo Pidgin from RNZ Pacific.
1: And him now some fellow Okata top stories Lo here today from RNZ Pacific. This time, they may join him now, team from Buzz FM, Lo Vanuatu.
2: Internet headlines. Malvatu Murray withdraws objection to MSG DG appointment, apologizes. Vanuatu communities to lead a new climate resilience program. Doctors urge early screening as hypertension cases rise in Vanuatu. Maivo tourism sector prepares for visitor boost during National Agriculture Expo. And Santo Rodeo expands to promote local farmers and producers. Good evening and welcome to Vanuatu Nightly News. I'm Kizzy Kalsakau. Leading our news tonight, Prime Minister reshuffles Samson as Trade Minister replaced amid Value Addition Investment Capital Fund fallout. Prime Minister Jerome Napart has reshuffled his cabinet this afternoon, replacing Trade and Commerce Minister Samson Samson with Santo MP Robson Yavro, another Vanuatu Party affiliate, as the government moves to contain growing public pressure over the controversial 180 million Vatu Value Addition Investment Capital Fund. The reshuffle comes after civil society groups announced plans to boycott Vanuatu's 46th independence celebrations in protest over the fund's disbursement and allegations of poor governance surrounding its allocation. The change is widely viewed as an effort to restore public confidence while the Public Accounts Committee continues its inquiry into the Value Addition Investment Capital Fund. Questions raised during the committee's hearings include whether some recipient businesses were fully operational, whether proper assessment processes were followed, and whether conflicts of interest existed. Robson Yavo, Vanuatu Party Member of Parliament for Santo, now assumes the trade and commerce portfolio as the government seeks to reassure the public of its commitment to transparency and accountability. In custom governance, the Malvatu Maori National Council of Chiefs has withdrawn its earlier call for Prime Minister Jerome Napart to revoke the appointment of Dr. Anna Naupa as Director General of the Melanesian Spearhead Group MSG, with the council issuing an apology later today. The apology follows the release of a statement in which the council had given the Prime Minister until 30th of July to rescind the appointment. arguing that under Vanuatu custom, the position should be held by a man because of traditional ceremonial obligations. The Prime Minister's office had clarified that the government has no authority over the appointment, stressing that the MSG Director General is selected through the organization's independent recruitment process and appointed by the MSG Leaders Summit under Article 14 of the MSG Agreement. The MSG recruitment process contains no gender requirement for the position, with appointments made following advertisement, shortlisting and interviews. In other news, 15 communities across Malekula, Erumango and Tana will take part in a new regional climate resilience program aimed at strengthening ecosystem protection and climate adaptation through local leadership. The Kiwa Pacific Circle project, launched in Port Vila last week, will place women, young people and people with disabilities at the center of decision-making as communities develop solutions to address the impacts of climate change. Implemented in Vanuatu by Action Aid Vanuatu, the 3.5-year program will focus on climate-resilient agriculture, agroecology, mangrove restoration and sustainable marine management. Supported through the Kiwa Initiative, the project aims to strengthen local institutions, promote inclusive leadership, and ensure communities most affected by climate change have greater control over building resilient futures. In health, doctors at Vanuatu National Hospital are urging the public to have regular blood pressure checks, warning that hypertension is increasingly being detected only after patients suffer heart attacks, strokes, or other life-threatening complications. Acting head of internal medicine, Dr. Saleh Vurabaravo, says urban lifestyles, unhealthy diets, obesity, physical inactivity, and stress are driving a rise in high blood pressure, describing it as a preventable lifestyle disease that can be managed through healthier eating, regular exercise, and routine screening. Supporting the warning, the Chinese medical team at VNH said many patients, including younger adults, are unaware they have hypertension until serious complications develop. The team described high blood pressure as a silent killer and called for greater public awareness, community-based screening programs, and healthier lifestyle choices to reduce the growing burden of cardiovascular disease and other non-communicable diseases in Vanuatu. In tourism, tourism operators and community businesses on Maivo Island in Panama Province are strengthening their readiness ahead of the National Agriculture Expo 2026 with support from the Department of Tourism, aimed at improving visitor services during the expected increase in arrivals from 3rd to the 7th of August. The department has provided training, tourism materials and on-site guidance to homestay hosts and accommodation providers to help them meet hospitality standards during the national event. Tourism department said that the expo presents an opportunity to showcase how tourism and agriculture can work together to create economic opportunities for local communities. A tourism information booth will also operate during the event, providing assistance on permits, tourism programs, standards and business development, while visitors are encouraged to explore Maivo's culture, natural attractions and local businesses. And the 2026 Santo Rodeo is broadening its focus beyond traditional cattle and horse events by providing local farmers, food processors and value-added producers with a platform to showcase and sell their products. Rodeo President William Colmar says the initiative is designed to support local entrepreneurs while encouraging farmers from across Sanma Province to network, exchange knowledge and improve farming practices through the sharing of techniques, livestock and planting materials. The annual event will be held from 24th to the 26th of July at Kavu Park in Luganville as part of Vanuatu's 46th Independence Celebrations. Activities will begin with an opening parade through Luganville on 24th of July tomorrow, which is public holiday, while horses from Port Vila have already arrived to compete. Family entertainment and children's activities will also be featured throughout the three-day event. With that concluded our Vanuatu Nightly News. You can still follow VNN through Buzz SunCloud, Buzz Facebook page, our website at www.buzzfm.vu, Capital FM 107 and Radio New Zealand Melanesian Update, Owens Pacific. I'm Kizzy Kalsakau. Yeah, very good night.
1: And have now Melanesian Update program, Mikoroi Hawkins. Thank you to Mas for tuning in. Come, Isa Kasim Okata, up-to-date news and current affairs, lo website, lo mifala, rnzi.com, and mifala stop too, lo Facebook and lo Twitter, just search him at RNZ Pacific.
3: Well, we'll start today's show talking about toys, because new rules will soon mean that if a children's toy here in New Zealand meets US or EU safety standards, it will be deemed compliant in Aotearoa. The government says it's a common sense move that will ease costs for toy importers and bring New Zealand up to date with modern safety standards. It also notes it would not reduce the safety of toys sold in New Zealand, but not everyone is convinced. Hamilton mum Jessica Jordan is worried that cheap imports could put kids at risk. And Jessica joins me now. Hi there.
4: Hi.
3: It's very cool of you to put your hand up to talk on this issue, Jessica. I know how busy life is for you at the moment. You've got a couple of kids, sick kids, lots of stuff going on. So why was it important enough for you to make your voice heard?
4: I think it's such an interesting and vulnerable time when you're a parent and you're, you know, tired and juggling so many things, but you're also just the fiercest advocate for your children and for their best interests. And you know, amidst the sort of treading water and just trying to get through,
3: yeah,
4: this kind of stuff pops up, and it's so plainly obvious that this is absolutely not in the best interest of the safety of the children of Aotearoa. Like, it's just so out of touch. And so, you know, amongst the tiredness and all the joy and the love and the being fully absorbed in my family, it's just completely just the most bizarrely positioned thing.
3: Yeah, it's obvious to you, but for lots of people listening, they might think, well, if it's good enough for the US and Europe, why isn't it good enough for us? Can you spell that out for us?
4: There's probably the biggest example would be that we are the ones that unearthed the asbestos in Magic Sand saga of the last sort of, what is it, 6 to 12 months. And the fact that this respirable asbestos has been found in children's play sand and kinetic sort of sand.
3: Yeah, that was a freaky thing, wasn't it?
4: Yeah, exactly. And it was New Zealand and Australia that have led the way. Well, actually, it was New Zealand that's led the way in terms of that being incidentally picked up in a lab. And so, like, US and Europe did not pick that up in terms of their regulation standards. And those products are, you know, being recalled in those places. We're an isolated country, you know, the bottom of the world that can so easily be forgotten by, you know, the US, for example, where so many people in America think that America is actually the whole world and don't even know that there's actually other countries outside.
3: Yeah. So are you worried that their standards won't be high enough?
4: No, absolutely not. And I know America do have some stringent standards, but I think we just need to be really mindful that actually, you know, we're, I don't know, it's all sort of nuanced. And I think one of the biggest factors is that we've got, you know, we've got Zuru Toys here who are actually manufacturing thousands upon thousands of products. They're even manufacturing, I realised, shampoo and conditioner, which is, you know, there's all these products that are not necessarily toys, but they're products that are intended for children to use, like hair clips and, you know, paint and glue and body washes and shampoo and conditioner and all that kind of stuff. And the idea of this is to benefit corporates, to benefit, you know, people like the Mowbrays that donated $200,000 to the ACT Party this year. And at, you know, nobody in their right mind thinks that reducing toy regulations is a good idea, except someone who might benefit from a few thousand dollars.
3: But what about the other? I mean, the other the other side of the argument, Jessica, is that if he doesn't have to pay that money, and we don't need to isolate him, but if any toy company doesn't have to pay that money, it means they can sell toys to you for cheaper. So you get the best of both worlds.
4: No,
3: you get New Zealand, companies with less regulatory costs, and you get the assurance that they've met EU standards.
4: So I don't think we need any more toys in the world. I mean, I'm as guilty as any for giving in to corporate consumerism of, you know, four-year-old girls and little boys who, you know, love, well, my little boy who loves anything with wheels or that moves, and buying things that I don't necessarily need or that I'm not 100% certain about their origins or their testing. But actually, we don't need more cheaper toys in the world. We need better quality toys that we know are safer, that are going to last, rather than what we're seeing, which is mass-produced plastic that is full of toxins and lead and cadmium and BPA and phthalates and all that stuff that we are now learning is really bad.
3: So your view is that it just should be going in the opposite direction, that if we're making any change to toy regulations, it should be getting stricter, tighter, more careful, more restrictive.
4: And maybe even more expensive. Like, it doesn't actually, I don't think it actually matters if it means people are being buying less crap that just ends up broken. You know,
3: yeah,
4: like the Zuru stuff. You know, I've bought stuff not realizing that was best. It doesn't last. You know, like it's actually like single use stuff. So like, why? You know, we won this little prize at an event, and it was a little goldfish that you can put in the bath, and it lasted for like 3 baths, and then I can't change the battery. It came in like a plastic ball with like 2 layers of plastic wrap, and it's a little fish, and it literally lasted, you know, all of like maybe 10 or 12 hours of use max, and then it's just going to go in the bin along with all of that packaging. So, and that's a Zuru product. So, you know, I think, you know, there's a balance. Like, we've got to strike a balance of like, okay, this is, you know, something that we might benefit from, but actually we need to be mindful that there is a whole lot of junk being manufactured, and we need to be more stringent on it. And if we're not, we're just going to continue having the asbestos saga and having the Kmart bringing in the gel packs that, you know, kids are putting in their lunch boxes or on their wounds that are leaking toxic product onto our kids that are, you know, it's just going to be, there's so many recalls happening all the time that this is not the time for less stringent testing. This is 100% the time for more stringent testing, and there'll be no parent besides the owners of toy manufacturing companies, who might happen to be parents, that would agree that this is the time for this. It just seems so tone deaf.
3: Is that your sense? You must be connected to other parents. You're a mum, but also you've worked as an early childhood teacher and a midwife.
4: Yeah.
3: Do you talk to other parents, and do you get the feeling that they're in the same headspace as you?
4: They're absolutely horrified. They're absolutely horrified. And I think, it's really interesting, the discussions that have been sort of coming up. I mean, generally online, because that's kind of what's accessible for busy parents is, you know, things pop up and then there can be a thread of discussion about things. But I can tell you, when that ACT party post popped up on Facebook, I think there might have been like maybe one person who like sort of had like slight sense of agreement about it, but also everybody else was just like, this is ridiculous, what are you playing at, let's bring on some more asbestos sand for our babies, you know, like everybody made some kind of either jokey remark about toy testing, about, you know, calling in favours that are not for the benefit of the country or not for the benefit of our children, or, you know, the magic sand saga and yippee asbestos sand, everybody shouted. You know, that kind of thing. Like, it was just, nobody was buying it and everybody was laughing. But at the same time, like, there's such a great sense of worry because
3: So what happens now? What do we do now? What's your plan? I know there's a draft of the regulations released for consultation. Will you be making your concerns known?
4: Yeah, as much as I'm, you know, capable of, obviously, it's really hard. It's so demoralising when you're fighting, you know, so much money and so much power and so much, lack of understanding. Like, I do not think that some, you know, childless, opinionated, clueless guy should be making decisions about the safety of children. And I guess that's politics 101, isn't it, really? But it's frustrating. And I'm going to try. But it's really hard when, you know, it's going to take so much time and energy and investment, you know, in terms of trying to make any kind of impact, and then we'll just, you know, possibly be shat on. So it'll be up to individuals. But it's really hard because it's the same as, like, health inequity. If you don't know that something's available to you, or you don't understand the process, then you're at risk, really, you know? So it's going to be, you know, people that understand, have money, have time, have, you know, a bit of know-how in terms of, like, reading.
3: Gosh, that's a wider conversation, isn't it? Yeah. You don't have a lobbyist working on your behalf.
4: No. Okay. No, absolutely not.
3: Well, I'm pleased to hear your passion on it, Jessica, and it's a really interesting perspective. I must admit, when I first heard the story, this did seem quite straightforward to me, but you've definitely raised some really interesting objections. So we'll put it out to the audience.
4: Nobody seems to want to comment on the fact that, you know, the Zuru manufacturers who have donated 200,000 this year and another 100,000 in 2024 toward the ACT party, or at least Nick Mowbray, under their name, and they are the owners of this toy company. Like, it's just absolutely...
3: It feels too cosy for you.
4: Way too cosy. Like, it's just, why are we fighting for this when we've got children living in poverty, children being exposed to, you know, all manner of, you know, damaging stuff? There's people that are not able to put food on the table. There's people that aren't able to pay their bills. There's people that are, like, after paying their groceries. There's people that are... It's just... This is not a priority. Like... Okay. Anyway, it's just...
3: Jessica, you've done a great job. Sounds like you've got plenty of other priorities as well, and we'll let you get back to them, but I really appreciate you putting your...
4: I warned Andy.
3: No, I enjoyed it. Thanks so much for your time today.
4: That's all good. Thanks so much.

0: RNZ Pacific News, Dalo Fagoe, I'm Silmanu Ulalima Maite Evam Zafai. The president of Papua New Guinea's autonomous region, Bougainville, has sent his sympathies to the people of East New Britain in relation to the unfolding maritime tragedy. At least 26 people were missing after the reported capsize of two boats. A number of bodies have been recovered. Ishmael Toroama says also on Saturday their own people were affected by a separate boat incident with three Bougainvillians still unaccounted for. He says they understand the pain and uncertainty of such incidents. Mr. Toroama also appealed to seafarers and boat operators throughout their maritime provinces to exercise extreme caution during this period of strong winds and rough seas. New Zealand has committed to deeper defence cooperation with Papua New Guinea, particularly in the maritime domain. The two countries have signed a statement of intent on defence cooperation for the next 3 years. Kaya Salby has more.
1: The statement, signed by New Zealand's Defence Minister Chris Panke and his PNG counterpart Elias Kapavore, notes an intensifying geostrategic environment in the Pacific. It affirms that PNG will first seek support from the Pacific Islands Forum in times of crisis, including security threats. The agreement commits to expand joint maritime operations and the deployment of assets to undertake surveillance activities in PNG waters. It is also set to increase defence dialogue, training exercises and personnel exchanges between the two nations.
0: Nauru's government has announced plans to set up an embassy in Israel. The government says cabinet has endorsed the deployment of a scoping mission to Israel to assess the diplomatic, operational and logistical requirements to establish the embassy. It says a diplomatic presence in Israel will serve as an essential platform for advancing Nauru's foreign policy priorities and promoting sustainable development. Pacific Health leader Professor Sir Colin Tukuitonga has been appointed the President-elect of the World Obesity Federation. Sir Colin is the co-director for the Centre for Pacific and Global Health at the University of Auckland. He says he looks forward to using the new role to advance obesity prevention and care across the Pacific. In Aotearoa, New Zealand, the Grey District Mayor says they're facing a significant clean-up after an overnight thunderstorm caused widespread flooding. Fire and Emergency says it's responded to flooding in about half a dozen homes in the district. Grey District Mayor Tania Gibson says crews have been out since 2 a.m. assessing damage and clearing debris. She says the flooding is mostly in Greymouth and Cobden, as well as some outer suburbs.
2: We had a lot of rain come through on the catchments on the hills, which has brought a lot of rain down into town and to those areas, and which has brought a lot of debris down as well.
0: An associate professor in paediatrics says New Zealand is lagging behind in protecting children under five from respiratory illness, RSV. Dr. Emma Best is also calling for funding for a vaccine against the illness, which is already available in the UK, US and Australia. She says health services are burdened by needing to care for nearly 2,000 children who require hospitalisation for the illness each winter.
3: They need oxygen, they need support with their feeding. It's really predictable for us. We see RSV coming, beds are full in hospitals, and it's an awful experience for families to see their children struggling to breathe.
0: Emma Best says extremely high-risk babies are eligible for an existing preventative treatment, but the process involving monthly injections is hard on families of newborns. A New Zealand Green Party MP says a waste minimisation law would ensure supermarkets are not throwing out edible food. A member's bill being championed by Kahu Kata would see big supermarkets legally required to donate surplus kai to a food rescue. She says supermarkets would also need to pay some of what it costs the organisation to collect and redistribute the food.
4: If they can afford to have $1 million of excess profits every day and contribute to 15,000 tonnes of food waste, I think they can afford to make sure that food is getting redistributed rather than ending up in the landfill.
0: The Waste Minimisation Amendment Bill would also require grocery retailers to make an effort to divert inedible waste away from landfill. In sports, Fijian Butty head coach Mick Potter says work is in progress as they try to secure Sydney Roosters winger Mark Ngawangani Tawase for the 2026 Rugby League World Cup. The Fiji Sun reports Potter has included Ngawangani Tawase in the 40-member squad submitted to the Fiji National Rugby League Board. The dual international, who has played for both the Wallabies and the Kangaroos, is set to switch back to rugby union at the end of the current NRL season. Meanwhile, Potter says they are also working on securing West Tigers brothers Samuela, Sione and Latu Fainu for the Inbati at the World Cup. Meanwhile, the Warriors have shut down suggestions that Nathan Cleary is part of the club's recruitment plans. Cleary is off contract with the Penrith Panthers at the end of the next NRL season. Warriors coach Andrew Webster says no one has reached out to discuss the potential of Cleary following in his dad Ivan's footsteps by signing with them.
5: He went to school here. He ball boy here. I can see why they would put that two and two together, but there's certainly nothing in that at all.
0: The top of the table Panthers beat the Eels 24-18 last night in Sydney. And the Silver Ferns netballers are hoping to win gold at the Glasgow Commonwealth Games. Coach Dame Nolene Todua says her players are fully focused despite the uncertain future of the domestic game. With next year's ANZ Premiership in limbo, Netball New Zealand has changed its eligibility rules, removing the need for players to get dispensation to play overseas. Dame Nolene says she's been inspired by the Silver Ferns' ability to focus on the task at hand.
6: We've been very open with our players in regards to the support that we can offer them, and knowing that they're having conversations. We know things are happening, but we just got to channel our own energy towards this Commonwealth Games.
0: The Silver Ferns' opening game is against hosts Scotland tomorrow night. That's your latest Star NZ Pacific News and Sport. For more stories, go to rnz.co.nz/Pacific.
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9: Hello again, long you, long one am happy you stop. Harem this half hour of long news now, current affairs, broadcast we come long you, long ABC Radio Australia One Talk program. Today, Emmy phone day number 23, long moon July. One time you get me some sake. Long program today, Solomon Islands Parliamentary Entitlements Committee need talk out long why Emmy giving big blood pay increase long all member long parliament. All strong plat tok toki come long all PNG parliament member long displaced child and youth report if failing all youth na all picking in long country. Sing out long all house calaboose walk line, he must respect him right long all calaboose line. Na tupla New Zealand na Fiji qualify pinis long goal long FIFA under 17 men World Cup makim Oceania. Emol story by Emi Harim behind. Now yet Emia Hilda Wayne one time Radio Australia News.
10: Thank you, Sam. 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Long al big plus story long Radio Australia News tete. Australia Prime Minister Anthony Albanese talk long 50th National Conference long Labour Party long Adelaide long South Australia. Mr. Albanese talk out long Surukim 1+ federal payment scheme. Long LP Molsumatin he can apply long 10+ allied health courses. Long kirapim opportunity long all young pla all people he can kiss him walk. Long this pla bong blong ruling party blong Australia Parliament. Talk blong Mr. Albanese he look long addressing Molevi blong cost of living or time where price blong or something he work long go on top. Australia unemployment rate or number blong online in no cut work. He stop long one can mark long 4.4% long moon June. All employment data is so more 76,000 all extra people. Even kissing work long last moon na 47,000 people. He kissing part-time employment or work. One Nation Party leader, Pauline Hanson, he got to him talk all same. Sample talk to him been making long violence against him all Mary in no good blah. I get cross talk to call some kind talk to can make me down in more good la walk long stopping violence against more Mary long Australia. Senator Anson, he took out as the long one plus radio program or some violence against him more Mary. I wrong, that's all Emmy one plus two way street issue, name long old man, na Mary. One time this plus Emmy minimal some violence, you know, so I come up nothing. All Mary too, I got also a long how all is a deal one time violence inside long married or relationship long all. Founder Blong Australia Femicide Watch, Cheryl Moody, he talk, he get plenty road ways of make him. Now Mary, he had long losing married long all. Married or relationship long all. Record number long all Australians, he kiss him Irish citizenship long try movie go overseas. Long Europe, na stop long up, walk or all his school. All number he come out long Ireland Department of Foreign Affairs. It so him all say mark long 1,900 Australian people. He apply long Irish citizenship last year. One time display Irish passport, online he can walk, he got nupla life, na study. Long one of country long European Union, we only like him long end. Display kind of application, and me only serve behind him tumuna, he go alongside Long Island, where make him only qualify long apply long Irish passport. United States Secretary of State Marco Rubio, he come up close to long signing one plus nuclear deal one time Saudi Arabia. This plus agreement by Mark long 30 years now give him sons long all American company long running all nuclear power long country. This plus 2 not plus sons long America he can open road long come up him all uranium enrichment long Saudi Arabia. This plus agreement by need him Congress long United States long debate him not to right long end. Now he got Billy Possum display by kissing him up support long or right him. One plug fight group long Yemen only call him Utsi, where Iran is support him, he took out Osem only attack him. 2 plus Saudi oil tanker long Red Sea. Behind long announcement we come up display week long put him tambu against him Saudi Arabia. Behind long all Utsi fight money make him display announcement. Maritime Secretary long Great Britain report Osem 1 plus tanker long all Ibn Paya. Britain report all same all crew long display shipy all right. Toss all only walk out long stop empire long display ship. Plenty all ship is have a movie go come long Red Sea. He sends him round long all behind long display heavy come up. Saudi Arabia he walk long increase him or make him come up big bla all oil export he go through long Red Sea. Behind long Iran he walk long block him straight of Hormuz. Now display Pinism Radio Australia News.
9: Thank you, Hilda. Have got him planted talk and the question come out long Solomon Islands alongside long one for a 6% increase long pay long all get a member long parliament long country. So parliamentary entitlements commission have come out now for explaining one him now have go ahead. All get a increase long pay long all get a member where parliamentary entitlements commission have approve me a gaman have me pay him come finish that long number one long April this for a year. But plenty of public, you know, save long hem come custom this time. So under long or get a new for a pay where PEC hemi being approved me annual salary long Prime Minister hemi $454,659 Deputy Prime Minister hemi get them $408,657. All got the ministers, opposition leader, and independent leader, he get them salary long $354,912 long one for la year. Deputy speaker and committee chairpersons, all got they get them $320,279. And all got the ordinary member long parliament, he get them $288,615 long one for la year. Time hemi talk long all the media lo honiara yesterday, Chairman Blong Parliamentary Entitlements Commission Nigel Maizama hemi say award Blong Commission hemi forum law and the central bank hemi say gaman hemi save sustain him. Mr. Maizama hemi answer first question lo hem from one fellow reporter Blong SIBC.
11: Thank you very much, SIBC, for question blue. Actually, like I said in my statement, we've done consultations with stakeholders, which let me just read them out here nomor, yeah? And we have received advice from the central bank, yeah? Central bank, and also the Ministry of Finance, yeah, in terms of the performance of the national economy and also government finance, yeah, in terms of the budget. And the advice from central bank, which get them, or the assessment where we forget them here, is that, you know, the 6% increase here, awarded in 2026 here, MCA, appears reasonable. Although the 2025 CPI increase was 2.7%, the higher adjustment can be viewed compensating for the absence of salary increases during the two previous years. So that's the advice me for get them. Now, law from the Ministry of Finance, we will not get them any written submissions from Mogate, but during the consultation, the Director of Budget was here, and actually, Hemi raised several issues in relation to the budget, yeah? But in general, what he says is that it could be accommodated in the budget also. So we take it that based on these advices here now, we will give him go now, or the commission have met, then we will give him this one award, yeah.
9: Nara question where reporter blong SIBC Hemi ask him. Hemi also supports Parliamentary Entitlements Commission. Hemi forum process under long law. Time Hemi make him what award here for all the member.
11: Yes, like I said, me fella go through the consultation process here, and me fella consult him with the key stakeholders here. Like the two crucial key stakeholders in here now, the Central Bank and the Ministry of Finance, yeah? As it was said, Central Bank actually monitor the performance of the national economy, and the Ministry of Finance would take care of the government finances, yeah? In terms of the budget and all that. So we have done that consultation, and I'm sure because this one has already been implemented law 1st of April, yeah? As of 1st of April, so I take it that, you know, the government have got the budget, yeah? The budget to actually meet him this will increase, yeah? So it's already ongoing, already into the 7th month now, yeah? So I take it that the government have afford no more for actually meet him this will increase, yeah? And more same. Now the commission, from commission, yeah? There are three crucial factors, yeah? We also have to consider them, yeah? When we receive these proposals for increases here, threefold. One is affordability. Affordability is a very important one. Yeah? Whether you know the economy can afford it or the budget himself afford it, yeah? And also, that's one. The second one is the key element here now is sustainability. Whether the economy or the budget can sustain increases here for a long period of time or no more. And then the final one is reasonable. Whether these increases are reasonable, yeah, for the economy, for meeting more. So these are crucial elements in which the commission him seriously look at him. Yeah. That is why when we mention him, two for key stakeholders here, Central Bank and the Ministry of Finance, two for him. Yeah. Of course, when we fall no isolating the other stakeholders that ought to come, these are important ones too, like in this case, the National Parliament. The Commission here, yeah, we will make decisions no more, eh? But the actual administration of the funds lie with the Parliament office. So we make the decisions here. It's the Parliament who actually implements this amount of the funds here from there. So the Commission, you know, just give him no more. Any increases where I'm thinking for giving him, give him no more. Me for no act in isolation or me for no act in vacuum. That was in time when the proposals come, me for just go ahead no more and approve no more. We go through this consultation where I prescribe under constitution. No, because me for everything under section 69 A, B, C, yeah, and cover him now. That for constitutional process here. Yeah. I'm all same.
9: Now, reporter Blong Ologeta Long Tabuli News, let me ask him, Chairman Blong Parliamentary Entitlements Commission, Nigel Maizama, suppose Ologeta member Blong Parliament, paying taxes too long, Ologeta salary Blong Ologeta, and Mr. Maizama, he say yes, of course, Ologeta paying taxes to him too.
11: Yeah, for the salaries for the MPs here, they are taxed here. Yeah. In fact, we must correct him here, I think the thinking about people or everyone thinks that they are non-taxable, no more. The salaries, they are taxed, or taxed according to the Income Tax Act here. Yeah? It's only the other benefits here, not other allowances here, no more, and non-taxable. But for the salaries, they are they are taxed.
9: Okay, another question one fellow reporter had me ask him. He me long, suppose this fellow big fellow salary from Prime Minister, yeah, he me justifiable, or all of them he me pay where he me fit him waka where Prime Minister he me do him, and Mr. Maizama he me respond all them.
11: Well, I think it's justified, considering the fact that I'm Prime Minister and he me governing my nation. So in terms of the responsibilities, blame and all them, it's quite huge. Yeah. And the role that they perform me here, I'm quite considerable too. Yeah. So I think, not I think, but I'm justifiable now, according to the commission.
9: I'm chairman from Solomon Islands Parliamentary Entitlements Commission, Nigel Maizama. I'm talking to the media long yesterday. And thank you to long Chris and Rita Aumanu Leong for audio from this press conference. This child and youth report where National Capital District Governor Powers Pakopi present him long Papua New Guinea Parliament last week. I kira pi more strong pla tok tok na me long all member who sa ti tok system long country I fail him all youth na all pikinini. This pla report I kiss him support long all member long opposition na gaman tu who sa ti like him by all walk he must come up long address him all heve na silence where this pla report I put him lo peles kilia. Hilda Wayne I make him this pla report long end.
10: Awesome, we play been out of finish this blah week. One play report, or we call him Child and Youth Report, where Governor Blong National Capital District, Powers Pakopi, been present him long Papua New Guinea Parliament. And we saw him what some country, he fail him all youth in the Pekinini long country. Long all back him long this blah report, where we play been out of long Parliament, member Blong North Wagi, Benjamin Mull, he talk in Parliament all some plenty all policy, and Parliament is have come up him, that's all this policy, you know, have go down long all district in the community.
11: Give me almost long cutting ribbon, celebrate na passing policy now.

0: So this line milu gimo sim simple something and you mean making blood this line. Na ik old man e mo step na bot na bot. Na mi look him also one la part them now governor report them also you pass some budget you pass some allocate policy. So through em work em no come up long province na district. This la mi no sim all get something em centralized here long. Why gani?
1: And we talk this report is so more same old government even failing more people na this and big problem long country.
0: Number one priority blow me, blow stop, blow this house, and blow thing him old man. Man na marry na picnic by sleep good, sindan good, kaike good, school good, kissimarasin good, stop good la, and priority blow this house. Old man make him yumi, blow comes, blow this house, blow thing him all. So that all can pay in good luck sit down. Me look in this report, na me worry no go through. Me think also, me Papua New Guinea all right here. Me think all get a picnic all right, all youths all right, country all right. That all time me look in this report, me think also, still me this country I'm got problem.
1: Mr. Mulito call minister, he must make him good plan more work. One time all department secretary blong all, long make him sure all some all district he got help him long carry out all policy blong government.
0: Lo not wagi, lo please lo me. Him no got here. No got one lemon lay on the department him can kona help him lo set him up all this la department lab look at him all youths na look at him all child well pen all this la him no got to. So me lo him plenty him so stop lay on the way again here. Him stop yet lay here. So same will spread him go tablo lo district na project level let me look more same. This la kind problem member not come up to. So meeting or same I think all minister, all kissy minister, all no can sleep one time. Secretary, lo same mattress. La hamas. Mr. Speaker, me like him all ministers must talk strong long, secretary long all. Now almost salim current sample policy na one sandy me passing by here, almost carrying for the place now, almost implement him too. So now I'm public servant, na minister him time blow all make him this law work. Now this law report now governor pass power him report him, you must give some good law result after 5 or 10 years time.
1: Member Blong War Warrior Marsh Narawe, he took all Siaman. Who said he put him can report he go long parliament. He must behind him na seek him good all department. Long work he must come up long all recommendation, long all this black and report.
2: I think the main issue from the report, if you can read it, if you read it truly, you will find that it's not really upon policy. We have the policy, we have the legislations, and it's on implementation of those policies and legislations. That is the biggest issue in this report. And not only on this report, but on all parliamentary reports, is the implementation. What I believe is, it's us, the parliamentarians, when we were elected into the parliament to make decisions and recommendations in this house. Now, there are several decisions that be, there's several pathways that may make decisions. And one of those pathway is through parliamentary committees. That we bring the recommendation into the floor of parliament. Other pathways through debates, grievance debate, questions without notice. Those are the pathways that we bring our reports and concerns into the floor of parliament. Now, how is our concerns being addressed at the executive level? It's our concern now. It's become an implementation now. All the report, this parliament has presented and previous parliament has also presented to this floor of parliament. And when the parliamentary committees went out to get information, to conduct inquiries from people, from public, they collect this information, bind them together, make recommendations out of those information they collect. And those are the recommendations by the people to their house, which we leaders are supposed to be implementing it. We members and we ministers sit in this parliament. So time for presenting report to parliament. You minister sim na go give lo secretary blue you. Talk him all or read him na implement him also something. All the time me blow present him, adopt him stuff. M report here, you know, blow, me blow look him na lusum lo ya. You blow look him na kare me go na give more secretary blue blow conducting meeting, have discussion on these reports. This is a report in the start of parliament. They must go to all the department people.
1: And we talk this report is so human cost long country time no got work come up long behind him or recommendation long kind work pine him long country.
2: The human cost of not implementing is now shown on this report. 48% of immunization children are 48%. That means 52% of children are not immunized. That's the human

0: cost of not implementing a policy. 48 there must be 100 plus beginning stop, 48 plus some suit, blow him an assassin, 52 plus all looks to suit. And human cost of not implementing a policy, not implementing those reports. Narapla. 48% standing. 50, that means 52% M all. They will not reach their full potential. That's another human cause. Then me people don't have a man, human being, I'm suffering. You think him? You know, one plus Massino, Caro, Trudeau, understand? A man, human being, I'm suffering. 52%.
1: Gulf Governor Gary Jufa itokol system. Imasen is long helping more picking na youth long country. By next 50 years, imasigat good blood development na senes.
2: This report should therefore become more than another parliamentary document placed upon a shelf. It should become the catalyst for fundamental governance reform. I conclude with this thought. The success of our nation over the next 50 years will not be determined by how much gold we mine, how much LNG we export, or how many roads we build. It will be determined by whether the child born today in every province of Papua New Guinea has a better chance to survive, to learn, to grow, to be protected, and to fulfill his or her potential than the child born yesterday. If our governance system does not enable that outcome, then it is not the children who must adapt to the system. It is the system that must adapt to serve our children.
3: I'm Governor of Blong Gulf Province, Gary Jufa. I talk na emi pinis im this report, Blong Hilda Wayne. One pla human rights activist na peace advocate long Papua New Guinea Highlands he talk or walk line long correctional services he must respect him two rights blong or calabus line ananit long law. I'm display talk blong Mary Kinney who sati help long starting two display coup women for peace long tribe long kamapim bellies in name long old people who sati save kamapim old tribal paid long Highlands. Ms. Kinney, he make him this platok-tok, long beck him, ask him, long Caroline Tilliman, behind him all news, he been come up, long Munich or Penis, all the same. Sampla Calabus money, he been runway, and sampla Ken, he been kissing bagarap, long hand, long old prison officer.
4: Actually, yeah, me black at one blouse Calabus and Palabarawagi, CIS, na me black organization was a coup women for peace, all stop, na before me walk one time all, and me black engage one time all. Lo walking tla parol na help him support him all perpetrators inside na mibla bin crime lo walk one time all and mibla look him of them. He got all good la something we can make it inside. But that truth inside long among lo all perpetrators yet go inside there is no control over. Inside all go pass or them CIS online all responsible or stop him or them all no look good now all no look out him all. Maybe they're doing it but they keep fighting among themselves and sample line nuclear all salim all go inside and all work abuse in right all. So this is among perpetrators themselves. Na then law side law online CIS all go pass and sample time online or making passing in or threat na karangi na looking most them oxygen smoke go inside na smoking smoke or all round law sample way all no behind him command na instruction law to him. CIS brutality do him all apply him again go on top law. All perpetrators, all fight them all. Nah, this like I am still am violation of human rights and still stuff inside.
5: Sample time, you will get a harim all calabus line, ibungim heve inside long calabus time all officers, if fight them all no good through or brookim han or lake or kind all same. When them save blow you long this la.
4: So last time, Cholle makes one blah phone call or Mondlong outspeak them. One blah banish carabus or meding all been fighting one blah boy. When close to lo terms, then blah finish, but then I make it some blah wrong or blah all something now. All booky hand blame them can sleep inside la Mondlong outspeak. Now me look at thing, I all go look slap him. All go look see some like discipline now. All by start now. You mean by look like educate them all now. Working behavioral change, now this kind of go inside there, but then yet they become victimized again in that space where all need to be protected, now well looked after, and sometimes all by giving all KK, now, then, you know, they're human beings. So all by start, all by kissing Alpin, now put them all on parole, now all by developing like human integral, but yeah, they must have. If it divides them all by fighting all, now then broken Lakan, lol, now this class, so. I felt something which was really bad, and I was really struggling to me thinking of them. But me, doctor want them assembly line like he say manga map stop today. So from my view and me work thing most them the human rights practice among perpetrators and threat inside. So someone needs to be there very closely to supervise them and be with them na talk long all na like an old person little person or give him soap lol KK or anything like sexual abuse or things in there you know having drug again in the same block. How drug goes to him, you know, there's so much, so many things happening in CIS. Okay, excuse me, come out there. And all things are more going. All by go, caravan, some more, come here, knock out all the pokey, lekan, blow to na. Also, shoot him all direct, na, some blocks him, lekan, and most him, but some blocks him, and more lucid life, lolia, like last time, Laura Ball, all making go coming. So, this is something I think as human rights defender and some things that we observe from the CIS, there's lots of things that we need to uphold the human rights within Los La Premacy, all Banus Abus.
5: Sampla by talk, all Calabus line, us at the same time, lo hand blong all officer inside, em olieti come up in this la trouble na, only must kiss him, make him save, but long. Look, blow you and
4: law side blow human rights. Look, blow thingy mosem. Everyone has a right to live, and you know that one physical being here and stop here like mentally, physically, spiritually, nah, emotionally. Like that being and need to be fed properly. Nah, time me bla feeling mosem justice and kissing na making fun here. And the way you thinking, but you can apply the mark or at the same time you but thingy mosem. All companies now, you look out him also. One in program, you got law. Treat him all yes, treat him all good. Like, make him put him all on a parole. Help him all law. All by understanding wrong, long all. Put him all going so long, you know, human integral development, all programs now about now. Help him all grow him, KKO. Help him all by understanding all yet, or say, won't come up bad people now. They need to change themselves.
3: American leader blow one plan human rights group long PNG Highlands region. I mean, been story one time, Caroline Tiriman. Long regional sports, you may clear now that New Zealand and Fiji to fala qualify finish for this fala 2027 edition blong FIFA Men's Under 17 World Cup, whereby all kata you hold them long Qatar start long November number 19 this fala year. Long first time, Oceania Football Confederation hemigarem no more tufala sport long this fala FIFA Men's Under 17 World Cup, but Olketa OFC say more by Oceania hemigarem trifala team now for take part long this fala tournament. So winner belong tufala Papua New Guinea and Solomon Islands, whereby play long third place playoff long Saturday afternoon now by Hemi taking make a three place long this fella men's under 17 World Cup, where total belong 48 country now by take part long him. Tufala Fiji and New Zealand were qualified finished by play for OFC Under 16 Men's Championship title long PNG Football Stadium after game belong Tufala Solomon Islands and PNG, yeah? Start long 7:30 long Saturday evening. New Zealand have qualified for this fella make 13 FIFA Under 17 World Cup after have winning PNG 3-0. Long semi-final match belong to fala long PNG Football Stadium long Port Moresby last night. And Fiji hemi qualify after Olgeta win in Solomon Islands 4-2 long penalty shootout yesterday afternoon after Tufala side no scoring any goal inside long 90 minutes. New Zealand hemi aim for winning this fala OFC Under 16 Men's Championship title for make 11 time in a row time Olgata he playing Fiji long Sarere. For Fiji, hemi make it 3 time in a row Olgata he qualify for FIFA Under 17 World Cup and hemi make it 3 time Olgata Kasem final long OFC Under 16 Men's Championship. Long semi-final match belong Tufala yesterday. Tufala Fiji and Solomon Islands got him some for a chance for score, but no have scored many goal inside 90 minutes belong play, so Tufala go straight away now for penalty shootout and hemi end up 4-2 win for Fiji after goalie belong Olgeta hemi save him Tufala kick belong Solomon Islands. Na emi pinisim displa ABC Radio Australia One Talk program blong tete. Mi Sam Seke tok maki mi pla olgeta mi tok. Bye bye now.
6: 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That's been the ABC's One Talk program there for our listeners in Melanesia. 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
7: Two university students are piloting a new filtration method to improve the quality of drinking water in Tonga by using a low-cost and available material on the island, coral sand. Their research began as a final year project for Canterbury University engineering students Derek Dossman and Emmanuel Bourgeois and tackles unsafe drinking water in Pacific communities. The pilot will test the potential replacement of conventional silica sand in biosand filters with coral sand, with the aim of making household filters more affordable, easier to produce locally and better suited to the local communities. Derek and Emmanuel are with us in the Christchurch studio. Welcome. I think, Emmanuel, you might be in Sweden, are you? Welcome.
8: Yeah,
9: cheers. Thanks for having us.
8: Great to be here with us.
7: Great stuff. So what was the genesis of this idea? Just jump in, each of you, on the questions. What was the idea for it in the first instance?
9: Manu, you want to go first?
8: Let's do it, eh? So the project was originally advertised by our supervisor, Ricardo Bella Mendoza. And then it was up to us to kind of take action from there and redefine the scope as we go to what we thought was most important.
7: Derek, I think you met with local university and government representatives in Tonga to better understand the realities of these filters.
9: Yeah, I did. I got to meet with the Tongan Water Board, the Ministry of Health, Ministry of Education, a couple members of Parliament, university, the trade school over there, the Institute of Science Technology, and a few others, Ministry of Transport and Infrastructure. It was a few, and all of them said that they were really excited to collaborate on the project.
7: And let's get to the heart of it. What are the realities of introducing the household biosand filters in Pacific communities? And just explain why they're needed, what they do, and then we'll talk about why you're looking at an alternative.
9: Cool. So the reason they're necessary is because everyone kind of presumes that water's clean when it comes out of the tap, but it's not necessarily. It might be in New Zealand, but whenever we go to, for example, someone like Tonga, when we did the tests there, the pathogen indicators were a lot higher than what a lot of people would consider acceptable, at least in New Zealand. But because it's transparent, a lot of people just kind of presume that it's clean. And that's really an important issue that I think that we needed to resolve.
7: So, Emmanuel, what was the situation with the existing filters that are used, these biosand filters? Why are you looking for an alternative? Oh, sorry, the silica sand. Might have just lost Emmanuel's connection, I think.
9: Cool, I'll go on his behalf.
7: Thank you, Derek.
9: It's a bit
8: choppy, but
7: go, Emmanuel.
8: I think I caught most of the question. It was why are we looking for an alternative?
7: Yes, please.
8: For regular sand.
7: Yes, please.
8: Yes, sorry. So coral sand is the most abundant type of sand you can find on the island of Tonga because it surrounds the whole island. Conventional silica sand, which you mentioned is what you normally use, is really, really difficult to find. And it's just economically infeasible to import that sand all the way to Tonga. Yet no one has done any research on if coral sand can replace silica sand in these biosand filters. So that was our job.
7: Where are you at with it in terms of testing and being able to get into a pilot to actually start using it?
8: Testing on our end is finished. We pulled some results through and showed that our coral sand filters work just as well as silica sand-based filters, which was great news. And Derek, if you want to share your side of the results.
9: Cool. So with it, the pilot case is actually, it's not even something that's going to happen. It's something that's currently happening. There's 10 of them being used in Tongan schools as we speak.
7: Okay. And what's the process through the pilot? What are you looking for assurance, etc.? Are you testing regularly, by the way? Testing that they're working?
9: Yeah. So essentially, there's kind of these two parts of it that are really important. The technical feasibility of, does it clean the water? And then secondly, can it be built affordably? And with being built affordably, that was the main reason that I went to Tonga, was to make sure that all the parts that we needed were accessible locally, so you didn't need to buy and import anything specially made. So all the plumbing materials, the sand, making sure that the atmosphere can grow this bacteria for the filters, all that has to be accessible and affordable, which we proved. Got the receipts. What we considered to be affordable was from one of the members of parliament saying roughly $70 New Zealand, and we were able to make them for 45 New Zealand dollars. So that was pretty much ticked off. And then from there, we're trying to integrate that with the University of Tonga to try and facilitate that within their plumbing school so that we can start to create a program to teach students regularly. So whether it be like 6 filters a year, maybe 10, 20, growing that capacity so the price of each individual one goes down, and that we can share the information. They just share the education of how they work, how to build them, and how to use them regularly. So that's actually going really well. And then with the technical feasibility side, it works. Like, Amanda was better with the numbers than I was, but I believe it was 98%, 99% cleaner than the water that was going into it. And that's actually a really cool thing that I think a lot of people who aren't necessarily technical might not be aware of.
7: Really exciting for both of you. Great to see, isn't it, a research project that's having real-world effects. Good on you. Let's know how things continue. Derek Dossman speaking there from Christchurch, and Emmanuel Bourgeois, who's currently in Sweden, both doing this as part of their final year Canterbury University engineering project.
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7: Dr. Kushna McGovern is with us now. I think you are a physicist, aren't you, Kushna? What's your specialty? Morena.
11: Morena. I'm in the Department of Physics at Auckland University, but trained as a chemist.
7: Ah, there you go. Well, look, yeah. They all talk to each other, don't they?
11: Exactly.
7: They never spoke to me very much, unfortunately. not beyond a certain point. Something I want to rectify, actually, one day. I can finish my maths and then I can finish my chemistry and finish my physics. Let's talk. You've gone into the realm of bioluminescence here. And yes. Is this of particular? Are we particularly blessed in this country with wonderful, dramatic light shows from creatures, all kinds of creatures, really? Some in the water, some aren't. Tell us a little bit more about the things that live that do bioluminescence.
11: Yeah, so I would agree that we are very blessed in New Zealand with our examples of bioluminescence. Like, you think of glowworms, like our tourism industry is doing really well on them, and it's great for us to see. We have fungi in the forest. There are glowing mushrooms, if you're lucky enough to see them. We even have earthworms, which I just learnt this weekend at the thing that inspired me to talk about bioluminescence today, which was an immersive exhibit that two PhD students from the University of Auckland, Amy Lewis and Purani Lutin Aparana, who are a biologist and an engineer, put together, where they use bioluminescent bacteria. So it turns out if you fish for snapper, you cut it open and you're in the dark, you might actually see its gut glow because it's got bioluminescent bacteria in it, which I think is quite cool. And what these two PhD students did was they put together basically this art exhibit that told the story of Tane as he approached Wainui and Tangatonga to ask for their children to bring light to the world. So it was a matariki celebration. And what made this really cool was it consisted of 5 po that you walked around in the dark, but it wasn't dark because they were all filled with these beautiful blue ethereal light from bioluminescent bacteria. Today I just wanted to talk a little bit more about what bioluminescence is and some pretty cool studies that have come out recently about bioluminescence.
7: Crack on.
11: So we'll start back at chemical reactions. So if you have a chemical reaction, it either absorbs heat or it releases heat. So if you think of those hand warmers that you can buy where you kind of squeeze them and suddenly they warm up, that's a chemical reaction that's releasing heat. But that the energy that gets released doesn't have to be thermal, it doesn't have to be heat, it can be light. And so in chemiluminescence, that's what these reactions are. They release light. So think of glow sticks, or to use an example that maybe relates to the previous speaker in the books, where luminol, where you see like in forensics, they'll spray luminol looking for blood. And basically what's happening there is the chemical is reacting with the iron that comes from the hemoglobin, from the blood. And so if you turn off the lights, you'll get a blue glow where there was blood. Now, that's if we have the chemiluminescence happen in a living thing, we just call it bioluminescence. It's biological, right? So we chuck bio on the front. And in most biological systems, what this means is there's an enzyme that falls in this group called luciferases that causes a reaction with something called a luciferin, and you get a glow. Now, biology is awesome in that this can be a blue glow or to a green glow. So marine organisms usually glow in the blue, whereas things that living on the land usually grow in the green, but as there's always exceptions to every rule. And this glow might be continuous, it might be just a pulse, or it could be a series of pulses. So we're really lucky in New Zealand, actually, if, and particularly in Auckland, if you go to the beach at night at the right time, you might get to see the sea glow. Happened last week. Usually happens mostly around spring. So if you really want to see it, target spring. And what this is basically you get these single cell organisms called dinoflagellates, and they actually require movement to bioluminesce. They require a mechanical stimuli first, and then basically it sets off the reaction and they glow.
12: I mean, you can do it yourself, actually, but I don't know how naughty it is to irritate bioluminescence in this way. But if you swish your hands around sometimes, you'll stir them up. But this is in this instance where you get a mass glow, not just because someone sort of stimulated it around their own body, but a mass glow. What's stimulated it, do you know?
11: It's just, you know, like it's just that gentle movement
12: tidal
11: of the water.
12: Tidal movement,
11: yeah.
12: Wow.
11: Yeah, exactly, right? Wow. And so, but that's exactly why if you move the water, then you start to see it, because it does require that mechanical stimuli. And so what you're doing is just getting more that are kind of firing off and glowing, and so you see it a bit easier.
12: Now, what's the link to snapper here, please?
11: So snapper eat bacteria in the water, right, in the sea, so or eat the dinoflagellates. They eat things that bioluminesce, and so that's where you can, if you go into the gut of a snapper, you can extract the bacteria and isolate these bioluminescent bacteria, which is what this PhD student Amy Lewis did with her supervisor Susie Wiles in the lab, where they isolated this bacteria that they were then able, they're obviously doing it for research and science purposes, but they were also able to use it for these art purposes, to have this exhibition where they filled these po with this bacteria that they'd grown for a period of time to have it glow and look very cool.
12: How fantastic. Yeah, Susie, of course, the queen of bioluminescence in New Zealand.
11: Exactly, indeed. Right? Yeah, you can't mention bioluminescence in New Zealand without mentioning Susie.
12: Now, the three studies that you want to touch on.
11: So, fireflies. A couple of them about fireflies. So we don't have fireflies in New Zealand, but it's kind of globally probably the most recognised example of bioluminescence. And the first one's actually just kind of a bit quirky in that this year a study came out where it showed that for the last 100 years, we've overestimated how bright fireflies are, which you
12: I was just thinking that.
11: Yeah. Like, so in 1912, a scientist measured the brightness of a firefly flash, and it used a unit called a candle power. So it's not a unit we use anymore. You know, it's 1912, so the equipment that they're using wasn't as sensitive. It was prone to a lot of error. But since that time, what studies have done is they've just quoted it, right? And then they've often just quoted the upper end of the range. So they've quoted the brighter value. And this is kind of perpetuated over time. Also, the scientists that are interested in bioluminescence itself don't actually use this sort of unit anymore. So they hadn't recognized that there was kind of this mismatch. And so what this American scientist basically did was go back, look at the original data, take some new measurements, do some actual theoretical calculations, and found that, yeah, there are orders of magnitude lower in terms of brightness. fundamentally, it probably doesn't really affect too many studies over time, but it's kind of an interesting and cautionary tale to go back to your original reports and check them. It does make some impact for biologists' understanding of firefly courtship and the light levels required to actually for the system to work so that the fireflies can see each other.
12: How do spiders use the fireflies? The spiders are so I know they've got to eat, but honestly, it's like a horror show sometimes watching what's going on in a spider's web.
11: I would love to watch the if they had videos from these studies, I'd love to watch them. So spiders, they have their webs. They're very good at catching things that fly into their webs and eating them, obviously. And what some scientists noticed was that if a firefly got caught and it was flashing, the spider wouldn't eat it straight away. But if a moth got caught, it would be in there and it was munching on it. And so they were like, okay, so it's leaving this thing that's glowing. So is that to call in more prey and trap more food? So what they did was they just used some LED lights to basically mimic fireflies and put them near these webs and analyzed the amount of prey these different webs caught. So if there was light, a web basically had three times as much prey in it as an unlit web, so it really was functioning very well and tracking, getting more food. And then actually if you just looked at fireflies, it was like 10 times more. So it was really, if the spider liked eating fireflies, it was a really good way of doing it. But then there was another study which got even kind of a bit creepier, I guess. So the way fireflies work is that the male has two lanterns on its abdomen, so each can glow. And they basically actually have a series of pulses that are advertising that they're there. And so each species has its own sort of series of pulse of the light. And they do this to attract females, right? Whereas the females are a bit more sedentary, they just have one lantern on their abdomen, so they just have a single pulse of light. And it's basically to say, this is where I am, you come to me. And so that's their courtship. So what happened in these orb weaver spider webs is if a male firefly got caught and it was flashing, the spider would go down to the firefly and it would basically bite the abdomen and it was destroying one of these lanterns. So it was rendering it inoperable so that it was only a single flash. So it looked like a female now. So more male fireflies.
12: So evil flies. A spider, sorry.
11: I mean, it's brilliant, right? Like evolution at its finest. And I mean, we humans have done something similar in that I mentioned there's actually bioluminescent earthworms in New Zealand. So it turns out that Maori have in the past actually used these as fish bait, right? Because I guess you're putting it into the water, you've got this glowing earthworm, it attracts the fish, you catch more fish.
12: Fair cop. Okay. Yeah. Now scientists are using this as well to track viruses and pathogens, yeah?
11: Yes, so biology, nature does everything really well often, and so scientists often we look to nature and we adapt their systems to ways that we can use to study things. So what they've done with viruses and pathogens is they can basically insert the genetic material that is associated with these bioluminescent systems to make that virus or pathogen glow. So in a flu virus study, what they did was they took a piece of genetic material and inserted it into the virus. Then they infected some mice with this virus and they were able to track in real time basically where the virus was in the mice, how much there was, just by seeing how much it bioluminesced. And this is kind of really important because it lets you track in real time and it actually reduces the number of mice you need to do for studies, right? Because you don't have to have time points where you sacrifice mice so that you can then go and study them further, because you can just take an image and see where it's bioluminescing. And so this is really good if you're trying to develop antivirals and those sorts of drugs.
12: How clever. As you say, nature is quite good at things. We like to interfere.
11: We do.
12: But, you know, sometimes it pays to sit back and think how things got to where they are. What a treat that is. What a treat indeed. Thank you very much for that. That is Dr. Kushla McGovern. She's currently a research fellow with the Department of Physics at the University of Auckland and also principal investigator in Te Whai Au, Dodd Wallace Centre for Photonic and Quantum Technologies. Today we were talking about bioluminescence. course, has been so much leading work done by Dr. Susie Wiles on that at the University of Auckland, is where she was for doing much of this work for many, many years. Appreciate our scientists giving us their time.
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0: RNZ News at 11 o'clock. Good morning. Atamarie, I'm Evie Ashton. The daughter of slain police officer Senior Sergeant Lynn Fleming says she feels the suffocating weight of her mother's loss every day. 33-year-old Hayden Tasker is being sentenced at the High Court at Nelson for murdering Ms. Fleming and seriously injuring her colleague, Senior Sergeant Adam Ramsey. He struck the officers in a car in the early hours of New Year's Day 2025. Lynn Fleming's daughter, Raina Olson, says that moment changed her life forever. She says she was pregnant at the time and Tasker took away her mother's chance to be a grandmother.
1: I have lost not only my mum, but also the future I thought I would have with her. She was supposed to be in every part of it, every celebration and every challenge.
0: Raina Olson says all her happiness and joy have been replaced by grief, trauma and sadness. The United States is to impose new tariffs ranging from 10 to 12.5% on 60 trading partners, including New Zealand, as the Trump administration looks to rebuild its tariff regime. New Zealand faces a 12.5% tariff to replace the current 10% on exports. It comes after the US Supreme Court ruled the administration's previous so-called Liberation Day tariffs as illegal and replaces a temporary tariff that was imposed after the court decision. The US Trade Representative Jamison Greer claims the new tariffs are designed to combat imports made with forced labour, a claim previously rejected by New Zealand. The new tariffs come into effect this afternoon. An international oil analyst is warning global oil prices could hit $150 a barrel if the situation in the Strait of Hormuz doesn't improve soon. Prices for Brent crude have hit a $100 US price tag for the first time since May after two Saudi oil tankers in the Red Sea were hit by Yemen's Iranian-backed Houthi rebels. The attacks are raising fears of further global supply disruptions following a near halt in trade through the Strait of Hormuz. Lecturer on energy systems at the University of Oxford, Dr. Adi Imshirovich, told 9 to Noon that we are now seeing a repeat of the initial oil crisis in April, although he feels this time it's more dire. Dr. Imshirovich says back in April there were very high existing global oil stocks, which have now been drawn down. The Grey District Mayor hopes the worst of the stormy weather, which caused widespread flooding, has passed. Flooding last night affected at least a dozen homes and forced the closure of State Highway 7 between Greymouth and Stillwater, which has since reopened. Mayor Tanya Gibson says her lambs were crying their eyes out during the thunderstorm last night. She says it hasn't rained in the past few hours in Greymouth, but many roads there and in surrounding suburbs are still partially flooded.
2: We're probably getting some more showers through the day, but hopefully we've seen it ease. Our crews have been out since 2 o'clock this morning, and you know, now that we're in the light of day, there's a lot of assessment going on. There's a lot of debris to clear. There's still road closures in the area, you know, and we're trying to find out who's been affected the most.
0: Tanya Gibson says the cleanup will be significant. The country's biggest job-seeking website says the market is recovering slowly and steadily. SEEK's latest data shows the number of job ads listed rose 0.2% in June from the month before and 10.7% from a year earlier. Luca Foreman has more.
3: Taranaki led regional growth with a 2.5% increase in job ads month on month, while Auckland's job ads fell by 0.4%. SEEK spokesperson Rob Clark says the industrial and construction sectors have had particularly strong growth, while parts of the professional and consumer services sectors have been hiring more slowly. He says jobs that are hard to replace with AI have also had stronger growth than other industries.
0: And an American pastor has sued OpenAI and its founder, Sam Altman, claiming that medical advice from ChatGPT brought him to the brink of death. Scott Winters claims the chatbot told him not to seek medical help after he repeatedly asked about symptoms in the build-up to a near-fatal pulmonary embolism. A spokesperson for OpenAI says ChatGPT should never be used as a substitute for medical care, diagnosis or for treatment. That's the news. Koina ngā pitupitu kōrero. A short forecast is next.
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0: The forecast from Met Service to midnight tonight in the west from Northland to Wellington, including Coromandel, Bay of Plenty and the Central High Country. Some rain this morning in Taranaki, Kapiti and Wellington, and later in the day further north. Possible thunderstorms about the coast. Gisborne to Wairarapa, scattered rain from this afternoon. Nelson and Marlborough, rain easing to scattered showers this morning. Buller to Westland, occasional showers with thunderstorms possible. Snow lowering to 600 metres about southern Westland tonight. Canterbury, Otago and Southland, apart from Stewart Island, scattered rain inland this morning and isolated showers elsewhere, mainly this afternoon. Snow above 400 metres this evening. Fiordland and Stewart Island, rain heavy at times with thunderstorms possible until this evening. Snow lowering to 400 metres this afternoon. And Rēkohu, Chatham Islands, mainly fine weather. The time has just gone 6 minutes past 11. We'll have news headlines on the half hour.
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7: Grant Smithies has got the music for us in just a moment's time. About half past 11 or so, our comedians are in, finding some light relief from the week's news and other things. Donna Brookbanks into radar. And about a quarter to midday or so, plenty on his agenda. Sam Ackerman, it is a very, very busy time in sport at the moment. Some highs and some lows to cover off with him. About a quarter to midday. Morena Grant Smithies.
8: Morena, how you doing?
7: Good, thanks. You've got a bit of weather coming in already, have you?
8: Oh, dude, it was. I got a Uber down to drop a bunch of boxes at my record shop on the way here, and it was. We had to go around a different way because it had flooded and across the street and all that sort of jazz. So yeah, and I have to say, the Radio New Zealand studio is freezing. I'm in here. They probably just hand around a communal set of gloves in here or something and a Radio New Zealand scarf rather than turn the heating on.
7: Puffer jackets are a thing from time to time.
8: Oh, yeah. Being a seasoned professional, I took my raincoat off so it wouldn't just rustle and make a heinous noise through the microphone.
7: I thought that was your vinyl jacket.
8: Yeah, that's right. Now I'm freezing my ass off. But I hate to complain, as you know. So, well, I might warm myself up with some semi-tropical music and you guys as well. We're going to hear a few things from, I mean, basically, this is I love this record store I used to go to in the 80s when I was an intense young man and kicking around London a lot. In Soho in London, there's a heap of record stores, including the great Soul Jazz Sounds of the Universe shop and Record and Tape Exchange. Last time I was over there, which was, God, 15 years ago or something, loads of them had closed, but people tell me some have reopened. But one I always used to make a bit of a pilgrimage to was the Mr. Bongo store, which was set up by this guy, God, what's his name, Danny Buttle, maybe, who was obsessed with Brazilian music, amongst other things. So you'd go in there in Berwick Street, little painted green, sort of weird-looking joint, and they sold hard-to-find independent hip-hop labels, jazz things, reggae, lots of Latin music, particularly from Brazil, which he himself was obsessed with. And that shop rocked along for years and then moved down to Brighton in 2016. But every year or so, they compile a double album called Mr. Bongo Record Club, which rounds up a bunch of their favourite tracks across multiple styles they've discovered, you know, across the previous 12 months. Some of them, you know, that they're listening to at home, the people that work in the shop, some that they thrash in the record store, some that you know they might play when they go out DJing, and always fascinating, and always there's usually, you know, two things on there you might have heard somewhere else. So they're a sort of delve into stuff that might have come out, you know, last week in Rio, and obscure soul things from the mid-70s and all sorts of jazz. So I thought we'd have a listen to a few things off that. The first thing I was going to play that I loved is this a rare single from Brazil that sounds very African in origin. It's like a high life tune from Ghana or maybe the desert blues things that Marley and bands like Tenaruan made, you know, lots of hectic guitar and percussion. It came out 44 years ago in 1982, and I was having a look today before I came down here, and a scuffed up old vinyl single of this tune is currently selling on Discogs website for $504. So you'd be better off buying it on the, you know, Mr. Bongo Record Club Volume 8. Let's have a listen. It's the people playing are called Tia, Raju and Dutra, and the song's called Payday Fuguet.

0: There you go. Chia Raju and Dutra, song from 80s Brazil for you.
1: Just full of happiness, that is.
0: Yeah, it is. Hey. It's a joyous sort of thing, which is great given the current sub-zero temperatures in the Radio New Zealand studio. You've got to cheer yourself up somehow.
1: Hey, it was David Buttle who founded that store, by the way, not Danny.
0: David Buttle.
1: There we go.
0: I knew it was someone Buttle. Okay. Mm. Yeah, no. I reached for a possible name, but not the right one.
1: You got pretty close.
0: Yeah, and he's still, I mean, after they moved down to Brighton, they also have got a whole wing of Mr. Bongo who license interesting, soulful, independently released music to movies and documentaries. So I think that's what has kept the record store afloat at different times. So sometimes when you'll see some surfing movie or something and there's the perfect tune has been chosen, it will have been licensed from there, They source and archive those sorts of things. Hey, I'll play you something else to give you an idea of the range on this record. I love the song. Loved it. Heard it years ago and have never been able to find it on vinyl, but it's turned up on the latest Mr. Bongo Record Club Volume 8. And it's a guy, singer called Tommy McGee, who is from Grand Rapids in Michigan, which is the same town where soul legend Al Green grew up. And he released a debut album called Positive Negative in 1976. He did a bunch of work with a writer and producer called Palmer Jones, who had been in Al Green's early band, The Creations. And it took years to come out and all that sort of usual jazz that goes on with trying to independently release soul music with not much dosh. And it was full of lovely, deep soul ballads and so on. But his masterpiece, in my view, is the single we're about to hear, which came out a few years later in 1981. And there's two different versions of this. He remade it again another 5 years later with more sort of synthesizers and things. But I love the original. So let's have a listen. This is Tommy McGee, Now That I Have You.
2: Here we are, once again, hand in hand. I want you to be my only man. Oh, baby, it's been so long since we've been together. Now tell me.

0: Oh, come on. Gorgeous. Subtle sort of string and horn arrangements and sort of wah-wah guitar away in the distance. Just beautiful
1: thing, I think.
0: It
1: started off having Barry White moments only up an octave.
0: It did, eh? Hey, baby. Except, you know, woman's voice. Yeah, it did. It did, but gorgeous thing. And, yeah, that's a double LP that veers around all over the road, and it's called Mr. Bongo Record Club Volume 8, came out in the last couple of weeks, if anyone wants to find it. And one thing I think people should definitely find, if you don't have it already, is Max Romeo and the Upsetters' classic War in a Babylon album, which has just been reissued after being out of print for a while. It's sort of a landmark release in the roots reggae style, produced by Lee Perry when the producer was at his peak, and now freshly available. You know, Max himself was born Max Smith in 1947, and he left home when he was like as a lot of young folk from the countryside. He was born in St. Anne out in the country. At 14 he left home and found a pretty menial job clearing out irrigation ditches on a sugar plantation, and then he won a talent contest, and that gave him the dosh to move into Kingston, and he formed a vocal trio called The Emotions with two other, you know, hopefuls from the talent contest, and had a wee run of successful singles before he went solo. So some of his early hits, I have to say, were so sort of sexually suggestive that they were big hits in Jamaica but censored in the UK. One's called Wet Dream, which is just a classic song, but yeah, they in the UK they had issues with its high level of innuendo. And then he became more sort of politicised over time, and there are several singles promoting the socialist PNP party that was going into very sort of violent elections against the ruling conservative JLP party in Jamaica. And this record got made, or concerns itself largely with the 1972, you know, there was another election looming, there was intense street violence, there was an oil embargo that was playing hell with Jamaica's fragile economy and had a, you know, disproportionate negative effect on the poor. And Romeo put out a string of deep root singles produced at Lee Perry's famous Black Ark Studios, and it just holds up as a record. It's like it feels like a serious record made during serious times. You know, many of the tracks have got a dark, sort of swampy ambience, and the lyrics talk about the strife and violence of Jamaica at that time in sort of biblical terms. And it sits in a little clump of super famous, you know,

0: There you go. There's just the beginning of War in Babylon. It goes for 5 minutes or so and is just part of a punchy, fantastic, great record. So if they missed it the first time round, should bend an ear in its direction. It's just finally been remastered and reissued.
1: You're just on the zone today, aren't you? You're just
0: Mate,
1: vibing us into a nice chill place despite the chill outdoors. Just
0: yeah,
1: needs a
0: the
1: nice
0: chill indoors. The chill indoors in here. I'm only talking so much to stop my teeth from chattering. That's what's going on at this end. Radio New Zealand, I love you, but you know, get some heaters. I thought I'd end with something from our own country here, which is a fascinating character called Amamelia. It's the musical project of Amelia Berry, who is from Auckland originally, currently based in Melbourne, grew up on Auckland's North Shore and took piano lessons as a child, and then discovered alternative music through her older siblings in the 90s and the 2000s. This great video, actually, which just for some reason turned up in my feed this morning, where she's wandering around Real Groovy Record Store in Auckland, pulling out key LPs that had been, you know, thrashed by the siblings, including Low by David Bowie, you know, Man Machine by Kraftwerk, and so on. And then got involved in a huge number of band and solo projects as a songwriter, instrumentalist, producer, including this band called Polyester, who were great, but just stacks of bands, played guitar in some of them, but then got a sort of chronic early onset arthritis, which meant she could no longer play guitar and had to come to terms with, you know, new limitations as far as what she could play, and kind of turned this to her advantage through these thoughtful, multi-layered compositions, largely generated on keyboards, that reference, you know, pop, techno, sort of early rave music, jungle and drum and bass, sometimes played on what she calls junk shop synths, with a joyous, you know, retro futurist sound, you know, some of them, and a playful vibe. Sometimes reminds me of that Plantasia LP that got made by this eccentric Canadian composer called Mort Garson in the mid-70s, and he used a Moog synthesizer to make music he said was designed specifically for, you know, your potted houseplants to listen to and groove along with.
1: Because vision now.
0: His wife had, his house was rammed with plants, and so he made a record that was to play to your plants, and people buy it. It's still routinely available and people get it all the time, and it's great.

0: You also see people kicking around in old Plantasia t-shirts because someone's reprinted them, which has got, you know, plants and a speaker and stuff like that on the front. They also, these songs make me think of Tokyo's Yellow Magic Orchestra too, in the light, breezy vibe of some of the synth pop experiments here. So I'll leave you with that, with M. Amelia. Her new album is called The Joy of Living, and this is the single off it called Summer Long.
1: Cheers, Grant. Stay warm.
0: Mate.
1: Bye.
0: Bye. Yeah.

0: with Summer Long, Amelia Berry there. A lovely track. And thanks very much to Grant for the music this morning. Nearly 28 minutes.
1: News and information you can trust. 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
2: Ata Maria, good morning. I'm Evie Ashton. The daughter of slain police officer Senior Sergeant Lynn Fleming says she feels the suffocating weight of her mother's loss every day. 33-year-old Hayden Tasker is being sentenced at the High Court at Nelson for murdering Ms. Fleming and seriously injuring her colleague Senior Sergeant Adam Ramsey. The United States is about to impose new tariffs of up to 12.5% on 60 trading partners, including New Zealand. An international oil analyst has told 9 to Noon global oil prices could hit $150 a barrel if the situation in the Strait of Hormuz doesn't improve soon. And the Grey District Mayor hopes the worst of the stormy weather, which caused widespread flooding, has now passed. Those are the headlines on RNZ National. Our next full bulletins and midday report.
3: 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But has the Waitakere Rangers makeover gone too far?
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0: It's 27 minutes to 11. 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And drum roll, please, in the Auckland studio, Tarada and Donna Brookbanks.
5: I love a drum roll. Why can't we have one?
6: Wouldn't it be cool if you walked around and you just had a band, like a brass band, following you everywhere, and every time you did, like you entered a room or something, it was like...
5: That would be great.
6: That'd be cool, eh?
5: We interviewed Tom Scott once, and he said that the Roman Caesars, or whoever they were, they had someone who sat behind them in their big parades and all of that, just went, just remember, you're mortal too. You're just immortal. You're going to die. Yeah.
6: Just to bring you back down to size.
5: Yeah. Because I've often wanted to put on my rider...
6: My ride.
5: I don't even have one, but if I had one, I wanted to have, like, particularly when you're doing like university things, enthusiastic young person to just walk around and compliment me, just behind my sort of right shoulder, and say, "Well said, well done, good work."
6: Oh my gosh, nothing like, because teenagers, they'll tell you.
5: I mean, not older teen, not like a child. But I don't want a child.
6: You always know where you stand. Yeah. With a teenager. So if you had one complimenting you, you'd be like,
5: "I reckon it'd be great."
6: Yeah,
5: there's a make work scheme.
6: If I had a band following me around, they'd always be going, when I trip
5: like
6: over.
5: I like a band, actually. Oh, or just a little drummer boy.
6: Yeah.
5: It could set a jaunty marching pace as you walked out the street.
6: Yeah.
5: A little uniform.
6: And people would be like, who is that?
5: Who's the boy? Who's the man with the little drummer boy? Is that inappropriate? I don't know. Children need work. Pay for their... school books and things, their school lunches. Hi, Catherine.
0: Hello. Well, you know, there's plenty of politicians who seem to have someone walking around behind them, often sort of joined at the shoulder.
5: Yes.
0: But it's been an interesting week in Australian politics, shall we say.
5: Never less than interesting. One of my favourite non-New Zealand New Zealanders, actually. Barnaby Joyce.
6: Is he a New Zealander?
5: Technically, I think there was a point where he was. I think maybe his father was. He was born in Australia.
0: He had to renounce his citizenship, didn't he?
5: I think he did. Yeah. How very dear him. Nevertheless, I love a live interview because, you know, things can always go awry. And we've got a little audio clip from Barnaby's absolute classic this week.
7: You're defending your leader, but are you really comfortable with where she is taking you?
8: My feet. Sit down. Sorry, it's a dog. I think that is incredibly important. We see that the Australian people also have changed their view. We've got about 30% of people in the last poll that have clearly said that they want to change in direction in where Australia goes. I have to apologise for this dog, which has decided to bail up.
7: Don't worry about the dog. Just answer the question.
8: Don't be rude. Otherwise, this interview will come to a grinding halt, Sarah. So, what was the question?
6: What a disaster.
0: Bring the dog back, for instance. Yeah.
6: I love that you can't even hear the dog.
0: I don't think there was a dog.
6: Yeah.
0: I think that might have been a little ploy, a little digression.
6: There was an interview with him afterwards where he was like, sorry about the dog. It was down by my feet and you couldn't hear it, but it was definitely there.
5: Have we seen a photograph of the dog?
0: He said sit down. Why would you say sit down to a dog that was...
5: I don't know.
0: Yeah. And how many dogs, seriously, spend more than 5 seconds near their owner without making a noise?
6: Yeah.
0: I'm sorry, but this is a full-blown conspiracy theory.
5: Yeah. No, it is. I tell you what.
6: He was talking to his wife.
5: I had not much to do this weekend. Life changed. I'm going to track down what kind of dog Barnaby's got.
6: It's a little, like a
0: blue
6: like
0: a healer?
6: Terrier sort of thing.
5: Like a fox. Oh, I need one under my house. I've got a rat. Yeah, I need to stick a terrier under the house.
6: You need a cat, you egg.
5: Oh, I've got a cat. It was the cat that discovered the rat by sitting on the floor. And then we heard noises, and I've been trying to catch the rat. I'm tempted to lock the cat under the house.
6: Yeah.
5: Yeah. Never mind. It was just that the massively aggressive, sit down!
0: Well, if he said get in behind, he might have got somewhere. You know, this is the issue, for
6: that
0: starters.
6: Don't have the dog with you when you're doing a live interview.
5: But what was the dog doing that required such an aggressive sit? Because Barnaby, this is Barnaby, he's the classic Queensland politician.
0: With a golden iron.
5: And he said because there was a hue and cry, and one of the Victorian state lawmaker, Georgie Purcell of the Animal Justice Party, wrote on social media, if you think this is a normal way to speak to your dog, sit down. And Barnaby, classic, he says, people in the regions laugh about it. He said, people in the inner city think it's a war crime. It really sums up that kind of urban-rural disconnect between how you speak to your dog.
6: That's a pretty big... divide.
0: I love the way the interview is going to come to a grinding halt, not a sudden halt. It was just going to meander towards some kind of loud noise, apparently. Yeah. I mean, that's what a grinding halt is, isn't it? Kind of like a shriek.
6: Mm.
5: And then the classic, what was the question again? Oh, Australia. They never cease to let us down. They never cease to keep us entertained.
6: Speaking of dogs.
5: Go on.
6: Ever tried to draw one?
5: No.
6: No. I think the hardest dog to draw, personally, would be a greyhound.
5: Do you?
0: It's like a stick figure, wouldn't you?
6: Oh, yeah.
5: Yeah, like four lines. Because they're like a cat. They're like the cat of dogs, greyhounds. They like to sit around quite a lot, so they're quite still. I reckon it would be like a Jack Russell or a vibrant little dog that's moving all the time.
6: If you're drawing it live, yeah.
5: We mentioned this because there's Australia has got, or was it one of the largest greyhound racing sections, interests in the world. So there's all these greyhounds that need rehoming. And as a fundraiser, people hold drawing
6: with greyhounds.
5: What a charming thing to do.
6: Pretty cute.
5: Of an evening.
6: Yeah. But I don't know, there's something about greyhounds, and I should preface this with, as you know, I'm a cat person, but greyhounds kind of give me the creep.
5: Do they?
6: Yeah, they're a little bit. They're like aliens. They look like alien bodies, and then their faces are like, love
5: and they're a bit
6: me.
5: Sycophantic in the way they look at
6: That's
5: you.
6: That's what I mean. Like, I'm
5: a little
6: like,
5: bit pleading.
6: What are you up to?
5: Yeah, yeah. Nevertheless, like, hard to draw because their legs, when they sit down, they're all kind of wrong.
6: They're all like bony.
5: Yeah. Nevertheless, if anyone's bored for the weekend, if you're not going to go out and find a kid to be a drummer boy, go and find a greyhound. Just try to draw it.
6: What a lovely idea.
5: Yeah. Or draw it. Find a drummer boy to play a melodic sort of drumming noise while you draw the greyhound. I'm not flying this weekend, but I do often fly. I like a window seat.
6: I was going to ask you, are you a window?
5: Yeah, I'm a window guy because I like to lean. I don't care about the view. I like to lean and go to sleep on the wall. United Airlines is facing a lawsuit because people have booked window seats. No window.
6: You'd expect a window.
5: I have had these on some of those little smaller aircrafts where you're sort of just in between where the window
6: is.
5: That's
6: so annoying, eh?
5: And United Airlines said it's called a window seat because it's next to the wall. It's not an aisle and it's not a middle. But people are suing them for millions because they've paid extra for a window, didn't get a window.
6: You got a wall.
5: Yeah.
6: Am I a window?
5: Yeah.
6: I think I'm an aisle.
5: Oh.
6: Yeah, I'm not a great flyer, so... I feel like if I'm... And also, you know, I hate doing that. Excuse me. If someone's asleep,
0: that's
6: you're going to get out to go to the bathroom.
0: The older you get, the more you prefer the aisle.
6: Is that right?
5: Are you an aisle person,
0: Catherine? It's because you need quick exit access to the loo.
5: But you get bumped against. And you get other people's...
0: It's true.
5: You get other people's regions in your faces as they try to get past your little tray table when you're eating a nice little dinner.
6: Who said that was a negative?
0: You can stick your left leg or your right leg, depending on which side of the plane you're on, out into the middle for a bit of a stretch.
6: Exactly.
5: But then you impede the people going to the toilet or the trolley cart.
6: Yeah.
5: When, you know, it's particularly if you're on international, the little trolley cart rattling down for the Works Deluxe people.
0: Yeah. Oh, the rich.
5: That's me.
0: Anyway, if you're going to sell a window seat, have a window, you would think that would be.
6: You would think so. You
0: only in America will there be a class action against the fact that there wasn't a window on a 40-minute flight or whatever.
5: Yeah. There's a heat wave going on overseas. A big one. So apparently, hard to believe, given our cold winter here. And once again, the question of appropriate footwear in the office during a heat wave. You know, because if you're wearing, perhaps you're not going to wear trousers. Actually, there's a great photo of Barnaby Joyce. Classic. This is the greatest photograph of Barnaby Joyce. It's taken from behind. He's standing at the side of the road, and the classic. He's got the Akubra. He's
6: what?
5: Got a, you know, the hat.
6: Oh yeah.
5: He's got the Australian hat on. Fair dinkum. He's got his sandals. He's got a little pair of short shorts and a business shirt.
6: No.
5: It's a great look. He should have had
6: his jet. Do you think you'll end up doing that?
5: Actually, I do. I do prefer a longer sleeve shirt.
6: Do you?
5: Oh, yeah.
6: Well, you're quite fair-skinned, aren't
5: Yes,
6: you?
5: I am. So yeah, I'm genetically not disposed to being anywhere near the sun.
6: Yeah.
5: Yeah.
6: Well, flip-flops. I can't even say flip-flops.
5: Flip-flops.
6: Jandals are back, right?
5: Jandals are back. And people have started, particularly in the UK, people started wearing them to work.
6: I don't see the problem.
5: Well, you know, people complain of, I suppose, bad foot care.
6: Okay, but if,
5: like cracked heels and chipped nails.
6: If you're going to wear a sandal, same.
5: Same difference.
6: Same diff.
5: Actually, they are saying that you should wear your jandals as a sandal, like with a longer pant, a flowing, a larger pant.
6: To get air circulation, right?
5: Yeah. Yeah. But the, and they're now selling, you can pay up to £800 for a minimal black leather pair from the row. £690. What's that? That's
6: Did you look at them?
5: No.
6: It's just a black jandal.
5: Yeah. But it's a black jandal with a label. And you're supposed to wear them, apparently, the Copenhagen way. Not like beach, not, but as a, so, I don't even get how someone's come up with this, but they've written an entire column, you don't wear your jandal as a jandal, wear it as a minimal sandal. That's how you've got to do it.
6: Come on.
5: Yeah.
6: It's a jandal is a jandal is a jandal.
5: Yeah. Are you, what's RNZ, do you have a policy on footwear, Catherine?
0: Do you know what? That all changed kind of with the pandemic when we were in here by ourselves and no one
6: of
0: came
6: course.
0: In.
5: No one cared.
0: Went down to some, you know. For some of us, anyway, some are very sartorially elegant. Some went down to some pretty average standards. I go barefoot every now and then, especially if I've just walked through a puddle on the way to work.
6: Yeah, I don't want to boast, but I did go to the gym this morning. Thank you, hold for applause. And though we were all talking about how some of the, it seems to be like younger guys wear Crocs to the gym, and how they were like, oh, you can't do that.
0: Well, Crocs, they're very comfortable, aren't they?
5: Are.
0: The doctors love them.
6: I'm too young to wear Crocs.
5: I was convinced to get a pair, because my daughter's got a pair, and all the kids love them, either in casual or sports mode. And I said, I'll get a pair for my birthday, but I will never leave the property in them. Well, have I broken that rule on a number of occasions, because they're a useful kind of aerodynamic shoe.
6: Have you got gibbets?
5: Yes. Yes, I have. Little fallout ones, and like I think Case IH, the tractor brand, various others. I love a gibbet. They were banned at school for a while because there was a trade in illicit gibbet trade because someone's going to always ruin anything. So here's the question. What's less formal
6: for
5: office attire? Is it a croc or a jandal? If you can wear a jandal, can you wear a croc?
6: I think it depends. Like if you're wearing a manky old jandal, negative. But if you're wearing one of those flashy crocs.
0: Well, I think if my doctor came in wearing jandals, there'd be something just slightly disarming about that.
6: I'd be upset by that. I'd be really upset by
0: that. There's the clicky thing with jandals. It's, that just says, I am chill,
6: I'm on holiday,
0: I'm only partially mentally present. Yeah. Don't ask me any questions. Can we just finish speaking of the heat with the human fridge?
5: Yes, let's do it.
0: Is this kind of like a really bad joke with potentially bad outcomes or what? Like, what
6: it
0: is
6: feels
0: it?
6: Feels like it's a disaster waiting to happen. IMO. They've Japan has launched a human fridge. I thought you were going to correct me.
5: No, they haven't. No, I was going to say, imagine one of those little solar saunas.
6: Yeah,
5: but it's the opposite of that.
6: Yeah. So henceforth,
5: yes,
6: never said that before. If you have a sauna, can you just reverse it like you do with one of those?
5: You should be able to, so you can immediately get a cold plunge.
6: Yeah.
5: But this is to combat the climate crisis. So it's so hot, caused by the various emissions and other things that they've gone, you know what we need? We need to get a fridge that will cause emissions to immediately. They reckon it uses a third of the electricity as a toaster, but a toaster is a pretty energy intensive kind of thing, so I don't
6: is
5: know
6: it?
5: that's necessarily a toaster.
6: Is it really?
5: I think so.
0: It's like that sort of thing where you get outdoor air conditioning to deal with the fact that your place has got hotter. I think that happens in parts of the Middle East. Like, can we just maybe connect the dots here?
6: I'm freaking.
0: And maybe just get some Crocs and or Jandals in a little handheld fan.
5: A little personal cooling booth and a handheld fan. And just in a damp, I love a damp flannel.
0: Damp flannel. That would look good on your head.
6: Catherine, you should take that to NATO or something.
5: Yes,
6: I don't know.
5: NATO.
6: I don't know.
0: As a new weapon.
6: Yeah. No.
0: I can just see you, Radar. I can see you with actually wet hanky tied at the corners on your head.
6: Oh, my God.
0: And your crocs with your gibbets. What a lot.
5: Someone
0: crawling
5: did give
0: under
5: me
0: the house to find the rat.
5: I did for a while wear those little cooling scarves that you can get.
6: I can see
5: And
6: that.
5: I tell you what, made a world of difference.
0: Was someone running around behind you saying, you're going great?
5: My drummer boy. You're really good.
0: You're going great.
5: And then he played a little drum roll every time I did something spectacular, like dig a hole.
0: Have good weekends. Go sort the rat out. Thank you to Radar. Thank you very much to Donna Brookbanks. Thank you, Sam Ackerman. You're not a croc wearer, I can just tell. Morning.
9: Good morning. No. Crocs, no. The modern day Dr. Seuss book of socks and crocs, absolutely not. I can't handle it. And some people have got the fake ones. They need the mox crocs. No.
0: I bet there's plenty of jandal time, though, in beautiful bay, beautiful sunny bay. Why not? Okay, let's crack into it. The Commonwealth Games are underway. I'm watching bowls, so they must be. It's wonderful, the sort of sports that you tune into when these events are happening. It sort of crept up and took us by surprise, but what are we looking forward to from the Kiwis in Glasgow?
9: Well, there's obviously a lot of Com Games deniers out there. It hasn't been universally popular for a long time. Or people say, why is it there? Well, I present to you the likes of the bowlers you just mentioned, the swimmers. There's a 13-strong team out there competing at this. The flag bearers were announced, of course, the opening ceremony and the baton wearer, and along with David Leitch, the very popular weightlifter, Maura de Villiers was given the honour of carrying the baton with, she's a judoka, you wouldn't have heard of her. These are the pinnacle events for so many athletes around the country, around the world, and of course in the country here. So it's still an important event. If you lose it, you lose so much as far as getting the chance to build that national spirit and camaraderie. I'm really excited about some of the prospects ahead of us. I think the pool with 13 swimmers has got some excitement to come over the course of the weekend. There's lots of great talents there, as we know, the Lewis Clearbits and the Erica Fairweathers. But also it's a chance for New Zealanders to be introduced to the likes of Zoe Pedersen, who's a junior world champion. She's only 19 years old. Seeing her on the world stage, we'll be seeing a lot more of her. The Games offer so many great moments and career highlights for people as well. So I'm excited about it. Not excited about the opening ceremony. I do love seeing the New Zealanders come out, but outside of that, I mean, I didn't have old Charlie and Camilla coming out of the TARDIS on my bingo card for the year, but there you go. This for those who are into that, that was excellent. But I can't wait for what lies ahead. There will be some great medals. And the bowlers, like the Goddard and McIlroy and Inch, these athletes who have done so well and represented New Zealand so brilliantly on the world stage, they now get a moment to get a spotlight where New Zealanders are watching. I love it.
0: All right. Now, more deflating at the moment is the future of netball. It's constantly, in play at the moment. And there are fears, actually, the sport could head back to amateur status. What is causing this latest round of alarm?
9: Well, the signs out of New Zealand Netball, Netball New Zealand, and to be fair, there's not a lot coming out of Netball New Zealand at the moment, they've told everyone involved that the rules that they had previously around you need special dispensation to go play at other leagues, that's scrapped. Right now, if you are involved in Netball New Zealand, you can go anywhere you like around the world, be it the Australian Super League or heading over to the UK, and you can get involved there, and you do not need permission to still be in the Silver Ferns frame. To me, that is a real sign. Everybody's contract finishes at the end of this month, so no one's getting paid, be them coaches, CEOs, players, or otherwise, for what was off the back of a successful ANZ Premiership. Viewership was up on TV. The numbers were stronger in attendance as well. But basically, there seems to be a real concern that the competition will be scrapped or taken back to amateur status. And if you do that, you can rule the Silver Ferns out of ever being in contention in the short term. You can't take a sport backwards like that and it not have ramifications. Yes, there'll be good players playing overseas, but the pathways get blocked. So I really hope this doesn't end that way, but it's tracking that way horribly at the moment.
0: Indeed it is. All right. Super Rugby Opaki, it's got its conclusion this weekend. What are we looking for in the final, and how's the season gone?
9: I've got to rate this season. I think it's been a real step up. It's the first time that they've had the competition where it's been essentially coming into camps into centralised units, semi-professional, over a shorter term basis. It's worked really well for the competition. There's been some really some high quality rugby played, and these women have been, you know, lifting themselves up professionally as well. It's been wonderful to watch. Two great teams in the final, defending champs Auckland Blues against what the unstoppable force of Matatu represents the entire South Island as a franchise. In all, is 30. 16 on one side, 14 on the other. 30 either current or former Black Ferns in action. They'll be played at Takaha Stadium this weekend, and they're expecting potentially, hopefully, fingers crossed, a record crowd to watch women's rugby at a provincial level as well. So really hoping for a big one. I think the Auckland Blues have got the wood on Matatu. They were looking good, but I feel like the Blues have timed their run to perfection. But it will be a great final, and has hopefully fitting of a great season, unlike the World Cup football final, which was a good tournament with a crap final.
0: Yeah, that can sometimes be the way, can't it? So we're into the NPC now, and a big moment for a Heartland rugby team.
9: Yeah, so this is our last weekend without being given avalanches of provincial rugby, so I'm really looking forward to the NPC starting. But happening today, Mid-Canterbury, the MC Hammers, as they are known, they will be taking on Otago for the Ramfleet Shields. It's a pre-season game, and they're given just no chance, absolutely no chance by many. But the thought, I can tell you, speaking to the Mid-Canterbury team, this means the world to them, getting a chance to for their high-achieving season last year, get a chance to challenge for the Shield. It's something that players in that division dream of, and many will never get the opportunity. So a cool moment for them. Otago have a very strong side and should be too strong, but the spirit of the Shield, can you imagine if it spent a year going around the Heartland provinces? How amazing that would be. But Otago, deserved favourites.
0: Very good. Now, the All Blacks off to South Africa. We talked about them a bit on Tuesday. I've liked the start to this Rennie era for multiple reasons. Good running, good passing. People have a sense of knowing where each other is and what they're doing. But I'm also really enjoying watching this kind of generational change, talent, new talent coming through and having some options, actually. I know it's a tough tour coming up, but what should we be expecting from it?
9: Well, they've been talking about being optimistic and being brave, and I know you and Mark spoke on Tuesday about the fact there's like virtually three teams going across. With that in mind, I know it's the Republic, I know it's South Africa, it's a rare full tour and there won't be easy games. I really hope they make some brave decisions and give some of those on the edge who have bright futures an opportunity to tour with the All Blacks, be on the bench in some of the tour games and not the test matches. I'd really love to see someone like an Eli Odenryn, who's got the world on his feet, as a hooker for the Blues. He is absolutely outstanding. Lucas Casey and some of these extraordinary talented young players down at the Highlanders. I hope there's some room for that, but you can expect the likes of Lester Fanganuku to come into consideration. Fabian Holland, who's another All Black who's been out injured. Really interested to see what the deal is with a very popular member of the Hurricanes in Du Plessis Kariffi. He was the controversial, in the eyes of fans, absence from that last squad. If he doesn't make this one with the extended 44, then you really can say he is on the selection outer. So I hope they're brave with a few of these selections. Expect everybody, bar, presuming fitness, who is part of these three tests so far, to be part of that touring party, though. 44, that's monstrous. I'd hate to be booking those flights.
0: It is, and it's also just the positional changes as well, which I was often a sceptic of. But, boy, I'm enjoying Damien McKenzie just flying in from fullback at times. That guy is just next level, isn't it? So, you know.
9: I was too. I was really sceptical, I'm with you.
0: Okay, now Black Caps' busy touring schedule. A series win against the West Indies. Solid performances there, you'd have to say. Where do they go next?
9: Yeah, well, the Black Caps, after all this continuous cricket that they've been under for so long, they now will not be back together until October, which seems like a long break in comparison. But look, the tour to Windies of the one-day variety right off the back of the Test Series win as well in England, it has felt like it's been tour after tour and home series and tour. It's been intense for the Black Caps, but it won't get any quieter. The best ones and many will find themselves playing over in the 100, the version of the T20 series over in the UK. Many other opportunities will take them around the world. Some of them might actually get the chance to see their own bet. I remember hearing from Ruchin Ravindra earlier this month, I think it was. He said he spent about 4 or 5 nights in his own bed this year. So you can imagine them. We'll hopefully be a little bit of downtime before what will be a monumental home tour. But as far as where they've got to for now, it's a big tick for the Rob Walter era and what they've achieved so far.
0: Okay, former Kiwi international Benji Marshall, he has moved into coaching in the NRL. How's it going for him?
9: Yeah, it's been up and down a couple of seasons, but he's been working himself up to building a real reputation. But he's had roadblock after roadblock thrown his way. A star player leaving a year early, and then they decided to punt him a year earlier than that. He's had to have kind of emergency media conferences on a weekly basis. Well, it hasn't stopped. One of his other star players, Adam Dewey, has decided he doesn't want to play the position that Benji's asked him to play, so he's just not going to play this week, which is comes across as a bit of a sook attitude. But I'll tell you what, Benji Marshall is standing fast to who he is. The players who are with him are with him. And I've been really impressed that Benji Marshall is making as strong an inroad as he possibly can in these scenarios. But yeah, another headache for Benji.
0: And super quickly, the Warriors in action in Sydney this weekend. What's riding on it?
9: Well, if they can win against the Bulldogs on Saturday night, then they will move to 32 competition points. And there's still another 7 rounds to go after this, but never in the history of the NRL have you missed out on the finals once you reach 32. So do that. We know the Warriors will be playing playoff football for the future. They're sitting second, and they're still talking in contention for the minor premiership top of the table. But after a couple of less than impressive performances, this is a chance to see the Warriors get out there and not just grab the 2 points, but start to really show their premiership credentials and tighten the screws on a Bulldog side that's probably in the desperation station. So, yeah, a good moment ahead, hopefully, for Warriors fans.
0: What a week, and you've got 10 seconds left to just add the congrats to Ryan Fox. That's a once-in-a-lifetime win, isn't it?
9: One of the greatest New Zealand sports people of all time. He is humble. He's easy to approach. I was messaging with him after that event. He was supposed to take a week off of media. He goes, no, we'll talk. He's unreal. What he achieved is unbelievable, but the way he does it and the way he carries himself, he is as good an ambassador as you can hope for.
0: Very keen to see if there's more from him, if this is just the start of a really rich vein. Thanks so much, Sam Ackerman. Thank you, everyone, for your company. Stay warm, stay safe wherever you are as those storms come up the country. We'll catch you back Monday. Midday Report now with Guyne Espiner.
10: Thanks very much, Catherine. Kia ora, iwi, and welcome to Midday Report for Friday, the 24th of July. I'm Guyan Espiner. In today's programme, what have you done for me lately? The US smashes New Zealand with another trade tariff, this time on dubious grounds of forced labour. International trade expert Felicity Roxburgh is with us live. The Forbidden Pharmacy, a new campaign to highlight the drugs we can't access because Pharmac doesn't fund them. The CEO of Blood Cancer New Zealand explains. And later in the hour, what are you reading right now? Are you reading at all? A feature in The Atlantic magazine called The End of Reading is Here is going viral, and we speak to the author.
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2: RNZ News at midday. Good afternoon, I'm Evie Ashton. A police officer critically injured in the attack that killed fellow Nelson officer Lynn Fleming has confronted the man responsible in court. 33-year-old Hayden Tasker is being sentenced for murdering Ms. Fleming and injuring her colleague, Senior Sergeant Adam Ramsey. He struck the pair with a car on New Year's Day 2025. Mr. Ramsey recalled waking with head injuries, a dislocated shoulder, breathing problems and cuts. He says the violent attack profoundly affected police staff and prompted some to resign.
11: The most significant recurring thought that I have is how senseless, how needless this whole tragic situation is.
2: Adam Ramsey told Tasker he hopes his time in prison feels as empty as the void Lynn Fleming's death has left for her family and friends. A West Coast woman says floodwater is slowly receding, but she's still trapped in her Cobden home. Flooding affected at least a dozen homes early this morning. Shah Stevens says thunderstorms woke her up, but it wasn't until she got out of bed later on that she realised her street looked like a river and water was up to the bonnets of cars.
12: We can't go anywhere, that's for sure. We're stuck. It's come down from the bonnets of the cars to the tyres now. We're raised, so the house is all right, but when I waded out before to get wood, it was basically up to my knees.
2: An international oil analyst is warning global oil prices could hit $150 a barrel if the situation in the Strait of Hormuz doesn't improve soon. Prices for Brent crude have hit a $100 price tag overnight for the first time since May, after two Saudi oil tankers in the Red Sea were hit by Yemen's Iranian-backed Houthi rebels. A lecturer on energy systems at the University of Oxford, Adi Imshirovich, told 9 to Noon the situation is worse than in April and May.
13: Stocks are very low. We have both straits blocked. And unless something happens very, very soon, I quite honestly could see oil price go to $150.
2: Dr. Imshirovich says the potential blockage of the Red Sea trading route removes about 5 to 6 million barrels of oil a day from supply. New Zealand exports to the US face a new 12.5% tariff after the United States imposed new charges on 60 trading partners. Business reporter Jeffrey Halley has more.
14: The new tariffs replace temporary ones after the US Supreme Court had ruled the administration's previous so-called Liberation Day tariffs as illegal. The US Trade Representative Jamison Greer claims the new tariffs are designed to combat imports made with forced labour, a claim previously rejected by New Zealand. Beef and kiwifruit exports remain tariff-free, while steel and aluminium exports already pay higher tariffs. The new tariffs are set to come into effect from just after 4 o'clock this afternoon.
2: A former